0: better than mine.
1: I'm your host, David James. Pastor Greg Laurie is the senior pastor of Harvest Christian Fellowship in Southern California and Hawaii, and the featured speaker of the Harvest Crusades. Right now, Ben Fuller gets us started with the song, Who I Am, on Refresh.

0: The name of this program is Refresh, and we're thankful you're joining us. We serve a limitless God, right? But too often, we try to accomplish things that only He can bring about. So rather than working in our own strength, Pastor Craig says we'd do well to let God work in and through us.
1: Power. You gotta love power, especially if you're a man. It seems like you can never have too much power. If you get guys together in a gym, it's only a matter of moments until someone mentions how much he can bench press, right? If you get a bunch of car guys together, it's only a matter of time until they start bragging about what's under the hood. How much horsepower do you have? Not that you would ever even use it, but it just gives you bragging rights. You get a bunch of geeks and nerds together, and they'll talk about processor power and how much storage you have in your computer. By the way, we used to mock nerds. Now we work for them, okay? But power, you know, and then there's what you can do as you seek to accomplish something, a powerful accomplishment. For instance, if you're a cook, maybe your goal is to one day have your own restaurant or to win an episode of Chopped or something like that. I read about a bunch of cooks that got together for World Egg Day in Turkey. I didn't know there was a World Egg Day.

but there is, apparently, and they used 110,000 eggs, producing an omelet weighing 9,702 pounds. That's just kind of icky to me. I would not want to eat an omelet like that. And then if you look at the Guinness Book of World Records, there's some dubious distinctions. One man was able to do the most push-ups in an hour in England. He did 1,900 consecutive push-ups. That's insane. I mean, when I did my last physical, I did 50 consecutive push-ups. And after that, I did 100 crunches. Seriously, Nestle's, they're very good, but... Then there's the heaviest weight lifted with an ear. A guy in Pakistan holds this record. He lifted 160 pounds with his ear. So girls, don't complain about your earrings anymore. When you get down to it, the history of mankind has been the discovery of and the using of power. First it was manpower. Then it was steam power. Then it was nuclear power. But what we seem to lack is willpower. Man is able to harness the powers of the universe, but he can't seem to control himself. But here's the good news. We serve a mighty God who is all powerful. The scripture says you will call his name Jesus. He's the mighty God, the everlasting Father, the Prince of Peace. And you know what? We need his power in our life to live this Christian experience. Some people say, I think it's hard to be a Christian. Oh, I would disagree with that. I think it's impossible to be a Christian without the power of God's Spirit working through you.

0: 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It's interesting to note that even the Bible describes that sin can be pleasurable, but only for a season. Pastor Greg reminds us of sin's destructive potential.
1: Have you ever had a free sample of something given to you? Have you ever been to a Krispy Kreme donuts? Okay. Now, I have pulled in more than once, I'll admit. And I walk in, the first thing they do is, sir, would you like a fresh glazed donut for free? It's like, is the sky blue? I mean, you grab it, you can eat it in two bites. That's the interesting thing about the Krispy Kreme donut. It's slightly smaller than a regular donut, so you feel as though you're not eating as much. I think my world record is maybe 8 or 9. I'm sorry, that doesn't sound good at all. I wash them down with cold milk. So there it is. It's a free sample. Now, why does Krispy Kreme give out free samples? Well, I believe it's because they love us. No, it's because they want you to buy more donuts, which you will. Now, having said that, I hate to say this, but it's a perfect picture of sin. There is pleasure in it. There's pleasure in the first donut, then the second, then the third. But after about 20 minutes and all that dough sinks down into your stomach and you're feeling slightly depressed from that sugar rush, you're reaping the consequences of it. In the same way, the devil will say, hey, why don't you check this out? Why don't you try this other thing? We say, oh, no, I don't want to do it. Oh, try it just once. It's a free sample. So we try it. And there's a buzz. There's an excitement. There's an enjoyment. And then there's the repercussions. You might be surprised to hear me say that sin can sometimes be fun. Let me take a quick poll. How many of you have ever sinned? Raise your hand up. You've sinned, okay? How many of you have ever had fun sinning? Raise your hand. It's okay. It's in church. Don't lie, okay? Now, how many of you have ever faced the consequences of your sin? Raise your hand. How was that? Not so good. So the Bible says sin is pleasurable for a season. In other words, it's fun for a time, but then it brings forth death. I'm sure it would be a great euphoric rush to jump off the Empire State Building without a parachute. But then, man, when you hit ground, it wouldn't be a lot of fun. And so that's what sin is like. And that's why we don't want to even start going down that road.

0: Jeremy Camp and Same Power here on Refresh. Hey, Pastor Greg, the things we listen to, right? Whether it's some form of secular entertainment or Christian music or messages, that matters, doesn't it?
1: Yeah, it really does. You know, the Bible says, whatsoever things are true and lovely and of good report, think on these things. So, you know, you're going to be impacted by what you listen to. If you listen to talk radio and people are always arguing, that can get you very agitated and upset. On the other hand, if you listen to, say, Christian music or a message on the radio from the Word of God, that can give you a different perspective, hopefully a heavenly perspective. So I think it's very important what we fill our minds and our hearts with. Psalm 1 says, blessed, or another word to put in the place of that is happy. Happy is the man or the woman who doesn't walk in the counsel of the ungodly or stand in the way of sinners or sit in the seat of the scornful, but their delight is in the word of God, and in it do they meditate day and night. Then the psalm goes on to say, and they'll be like a tree planted by the rivers of water, and they'll bring forth fruit in their season. So the idea is, when you meditate in God's word, it affects your outlook. It affects everything. And there's a lot of ways to do that. It can be hearing a message from scripture. It can be hearing a song that's based on scripture. So I think these are tools we can utilize to reinforce our faith and keep us on the right track. And most importantly, as that psalm promises, cause us to be happy people.
0: Greg, thank you for that wisdom. Hey, about the greatest thing we can do in this life is point someone else to Christ. But you might be thinking, Dave, that's easier said than done. Well, Pastor Greg says God wants to use you for that very purpose.
1: Some of you might be reluctant to tell some of your friends about the Lord because you're afraid if you bring up Jesus Christ, it could cause friction in a relationship, even terminate the relationship. But understand this, I'm not saying that could not happen, but it may be that very tension, that very friction that produces conversion in the life of the person. If you're always trying to be cool and get along with everybody and ever stand your ground or speak up for your faith, guess what? You're going to reach nobody. Listen to the statement of Christ. Matthew 10:34. Jesus says, don't imagine that I came to bring peace to the earth. No, I came to bring a sword. For I tell you that a man will be against his father, a daughter against her mother, a daughter-in-law against her mother-in-law. Your enemies will be those in your own household. Now, some of you are saying, no, wait, what? That's in the Bible? Yes, it is. Well, I thought Jesus, you know, was just loving, and he is. And he loves us so much that he'll confront us in our sin. And sometimes when one member of a family becomes a Christian, friction develops. And there's problems. And because you've changed the whole dynamic of the family now, you know, because it was always about drinking and it was always about the dirty jokes and it was always about the whatever else you did. And now all of a sudden, here you are, Mr. I want to pray before the meal. What a party pooper, man. Oh, brother, you know. Here you are not laughing at the jokes. Here you are talking about what you think is important and what is true. And it's caused friction. And some people are saying, this isn't a good thing you became a Christian. Look, there's friction in our family. But that friction is a result of the conviction of sin because a light just came into a dark place. And now that little bit of friction creates conversation. And that conversation in the lives of some leads to conversion. So sometimes before there can be the ultimate unity, there has to be a temporary division. And maybe you're having a hard time doing it. I tell you, make that stand. Here's why. You can have harmony with God and friction with people, or you can have harmony with people and friction with God. You choose. Listen, if you get along with everybody and no one ever will disagree with you because you don't make a stand on anything, you're going to have friction with God because I'm telling you, if that's the case with you, you're not living a Christian life. Well, how do you know, man? Because the Bible says, if you live a godly life, you will be persecuted. And if there's not some form of persecution coming your way, something's honestly wrong. Now, you make that stand and do it in the most loving way you can, and you watch what the Lord will do.

0: 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I'm David James, music from Elevation Worship, and Matthew West coming up.
1: Did you know that we put our services that we do on Sundays online? 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
0: We're so happy you're with us for today's edition of Refresh. It's a weekly time of encouragement and inspiration. You know, we're surrounded by warning lights, right? Our car's dashboard, yes. Road signs, maybe even a kitchen appliance. Pastor Greg says we should pay attention to spiritual warnings as well.
1: Listen to this. If you have sensed the Lord trying to throw the brakes on things that you're doing as you're walking away from Him, rejoice, because that means you are a child of God. And I'll tell you something. You know why the Lord does that? He does it because He loves you. Hebrews 12 says, the Lord disciplines those He loves. He punishes those He accepts as His children. If God doesn't discipline you as He does all of His children, it means you're illegitimate and you're really not His children after all. You see, the fact that the Lord does bring about a conviction of sin in your heart, the fact that the Lord does put a roadblock in your path, the fact that the Lord does allow your little secret sin to come out into the open, that's a good thing. God says, I love you so much, I'm going to try to stop you from going any further. Now, you have a choice. You can say, well, forget that and persist in your course, or you can hear what God is saying to you. I mean, the Lord did this with Peter before his denial. We all remember he denied the Lord, but you know, that took him a while to get three denials out. Did you know that? He was there at the courtyard of Caiaphas, the high priest, who was trying Jesus in another room, and there's a big fire out there in the courtyard, and everybody's kind of warming themselves by the fire, and you know, Peter's standing there, and you know, and he's already, you know, been following at a distance and said to Jesus he would never deny him. But, you know, he hasn't denied him yet. He's there. And then someone says, hey, aren't you one of those disciples of Jesus? You're crazy. I'm not a disciple of Jesus. Denial number one. And now the Bible says a little time passes and another person comes in and says, wait a second, you're one of those disciples of Jesus. I recognize you. You're wrong. It's not me. Now an hour passes. An hour. You would have thought he would have got out of there. I'm out of here. He stays by the fire. Finally, someone says, I know you're one of those disciples of Jesus. Your Galilean accent betrays you. And then he curses and swears and says, I never knew the man. And the rooster crows. See, that took a while. There were warnings. He could have left after the first person ID'd him, but he was already in. Same thing happened to Jonah. You know, he's running from God. He's disobeying God. The Lord has a custom-made whale waiting to swallow him. The Bible says the Lord prepared a great fish. So instead of worrying about how a fish can swallow a guy, think about this. Maybe this was a one-off fish, never to exist since that day. God custom made for Jonah the original chicken of the sea. But here's the amazing thing. Here's Jonah inside of the fish, wrapped in seaweed, stinking place for sure. Fish slapping him in the face with the tail, you know. Humidity like you can't believe. Jonah's like, I'm not budging, man. I am not repenting. Sat in there for 3 days and finally repented. Maybe God's sending a warning your way.

0: So thankfully, you've tuned in today for Refresh with Pastor Greg Laurie. I'm David James. It was missionary Jim Elliot who once said, "He is no fool who gives what he cannot keep to gain what he cannot lose." And Pastor Greg says, that's a decision with no regrets.
1: When you become a Christian, you give things up, right? We all know that. And sometimes there are things we kind of wanted to do a little bit. But here's what I'm going to tell you. As time passes and you look back, you're never going to regret those things you gave up to follow Jesus Christ. He's going to more than make it up to you. On one occasion, Jesus and his boys were having a discussion about what they had given up to follow him. Peter, not known for being timid, blurted out, "We have left everything to follow you." Jesus could have said, "Shut up, Peter." But he didn't say that. He said, "I tell you the truth. There's no one who has left home or wife or brothers or parents or children for the sake of the kingdom of God who will fail to receive many times as much in this age and in the age to come, eternal life." He actually said, "You know what, Peter? I know you did. I know you all did. And I'm going to tell you guys something. It's all going to be made up to you. Whatever you've given up will be made up in this life and the life to come. You'll see." And that principle is vividly illustrated in the life of Abraham. He gave up everything to follow God. He gave up his country. He gave up his people. He gave up some prime real estate in Canaan. But the Lord also told him he was to make a clean break with his family and others. Why? Because Abraham was in a pagan family that worshiped false gods. So God said, "Abraham, turn your back on these gods. And yes, make a break with your family, and I want you to follow me." But Abraham had a hard time with that because he was really attached to certain members of his family, especially his nephew, Lot. Now God tells Abraham, "Lift up your eyes and see what I have given to you." Well, now Abraham was going to get the entire land of Canaan. Had Abraham lost family for the sake of obedience, now God would give him offspring like the dust of the earth. And in the same way, we all choose what path our life will take. And God will always give his very best to those who leave the choice with him. Let me say that again. God will always give the very best to those that leave the choice with him. Say, "Lord, you choose. Lord, you decide. Because I've come to discover that God's ideas are better than mine. I've come to discover that God's plans are better than Greg's plans, as wonderful as I think they are. Sometimes I'm disappointed in life. Sometimes I'm shattered in life. But ultimately, I've seen that God's plans are better. And that is why we must trust him."

0: testify, need to breathe on Refresh. You know, it really is great to be encouraged each week on Refresh with these kinds of songs and the message of the gospel built into the music. And that's why we have so many listeners who've decided to support this outreach financially. You know, Pastor Greg, I've noticed that these partners are so thrilled to support programs like Refresh. Mm. In fact, they tell us that it really is a joy to be part of this ministry. That's so cool, isn't it?
1: It is. And you know what's happened, Dave, is they've just discovered the joy of giving.
0: Right.
1: God loves a cheerful giver. You know, I think of how much money it will cost a person to go to, say, Disneyland for a day. But, you know, they love the experience of Disney, and they wear their Disney apparel, and, you know, they're just enjoying it. So they're happy about it. They call it the happiest place on earth. Hmm. Well, look, I can't think of a happier thing to do than to invest in the kingdom of God, not the magic kingdom, the kingdom of God, and see how lives can be changed for time and eternity. But, you know, I can't convince you of this. I can just tell you what the Bible says. But I promise you, on the authority of Scripture, if you learn how to be a generous person, you will experience a degree of happiness and joy that you have not known before, because the Bible specifically promises it. It's more blessed or happy making, says Jesus, to give than it is to receive. So look, I'm telling you about an opportunity to be happy. If you don't want to be happy, you don't have to be. But I can tell you, if you invest in our ministry, there's an opportunity not only to bring joy and happiness into your life, but I think more importantly, the ultimate joy and happiness into other people's lives as they come into a relationship with Jesus Christ.
0: That's right. 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You can also go to harvest.org. I'm David James. All right, so what will it be? Coke? Pepsi? Coffee or tea? Look, some choices in life are easier than others, right? But Pastor Greg warns, there are other decisions we make that have eternal significance.
1: I read the stories of two men. Their names were Max Jukes and Jonathan Edwards. Max Jukes lived in New York City. He didn't believe in Jesus Christ. He didn't raise his children in the way of the Lord. And he even refused to take his children to church, even when they asked to go. Max Jukes has 1,026 descendants. 300 were sent to prison for an average term of 13 years. 190 were prostitutes. 680 were admitted alcoholics. He made no contribution to society whatsoever. He made bad choices that affected generations of people. Contrast now Max Jukes with another man who lived in the same state and time. His name was Jonathan Edwards. Now we remember him because he was powerfully used by God in one of the great spiritual awakenings in the United States. He's best known for his sermon, Sinners in the Hands of an Angry God, and he went on to found Yale University. In contrast to Jukes, Jonathan Edwards made sure that his children were with him in church every Sunday, and he served the Lord to the best of his ability, and he left an amazing legacy. He has 929 descendants. 430 of them were ministers. 86 became university professors. 13 became university presidents. 75 authored great books. 7 were elected to the United States Congress, and 1 was the vice president of the United States. Here's my point. You say, well, this is my life, and I make my choices. Yeah, you know what? It's bigger than that. Because, you see, you make your choices, and your choices make you. You make your choices that affect your children, and then your children will affect your grandchildren. And the circle gets broader, and it goes on and on and on, and a godly legacy goes one way, and an ungodly legacy goes the other way. In life, you know, there are so-called shortcuts. The devil will say, hey, man, you don't need to play by the rules. You can live the way that you want to live. It'll all turn out fine. I'll tell you the truth. I would never lie to you. I'm totally sincere. You know, you can drink. You'll never have a problem with drinking. You can handle it. You can have that affair. No one will ever find out. You can look at that porn on your computer. It will never become an issue. You can steal that money. No one will ever know. Listen, you can have your cake and you can eat it too. By the way, I'm not really sure what that means because I've actually had cake and eaten it. But you know what the expression is saying. You know, you can't have it both ways or have it all. Well, the devil says, no, you can have it all. Go for it. Yeah, I'll do it. You think you can live outside of God's standards and then one day it all catches up with you. Your choices on earth are binding in eternity. So think about those choices.

0: I, for one, am very grateful that God uses broken people like you and me. Matthew West on Refresh. So turning to scripture, we read in Ephesians chapter 3, verse 12, that through faith in Jesus, we may approach God with freedom and confidence. Now, Pastor Greg explains how to approach eternity with certainty.
1: Listen, you can't live off your parents' faith. God has no grandchildren, just sons and daughters. You know, you need to stand up in your own two feet and be a man or a woman of God. Well, Greg, I've already made a bunch of mistakes. I've messed up a lot of my life. Okay, it's not too late to change. Start making good decisions from tonight on. Try to right some of the wrongs out there. Try to correct some things. Make apologies where necessary. Repent where necessary. Pay people back if you owe them something. Do what you can to right the wrongs that have been committed over the years. But from this day forward, say, I'm going to walk with God and start living the way that He wants me to live. Let me just close with this. The most important decision of all is what you do with Jesus Christ. And my question to you is, are you certain right now, beyond the shadow of a doubt, that Jesus Christ is living inside of you? And if you aren't, would you like to be? So you can know with certainty that you will go to heaven when you die. Jesus Christ, the Son of God, came to this earth and lived a perfect life and then went and died on a cross in our place and paid for all the sins we have committed. And then He rose again from the dead 3 days later, and He's alive and He's here with us right now, and He is standing at the door of our life, and He is knocking, and He is saying, if we will hear His voice and open the door, He will come in. Have you asked Him to come into your life? Are you certain you're a Christian? Do you know for sure that if you were to die, you would go to heaven? If not, would you like to? If you would like Jesus Christ to forgive you of your sin, if you would like a second chance in life, if you would like to know with certainty that you will go to heaven when you die, if you want your guilt taken away, if you're ready to say yes to Jesus wherever you are, and you want to get right with God, make a commitment to Jesus.

0: Our forgiveness was bought with the precious blood of Jesus. Elevation Worship on Refresh with Pastor Greg Laurie. It's that sacrifice that purchased our eternal life. And Pastor Greg, if there's someone listening who'd like to know Jesus personally and have that hope and assurance of heaven, they can make that a reality right now, can't they?
1: Yeah, they really can. That's the amazing thing. I think people are surprised that it doesn't take years to become a Christian. It doesn't take months. It doesn't take weeks. It doesn't take days. It doesn't even take hours. You can believe on the spot. And I would like to lead you in a prayer where you can ask for His forgiveness, a prayer where you can receive Jesus Christ into your life as your Savior and Lord. So if you want Christ to come into your life, if you want Him to forgive you of your sin, if you want a second chance in life, if you want to go to heaven when you die, stop what you're doing and pray after me. These words, Lord Jesus, I know I am a sinner and I'm sorry for my sin. And I turn from it now, and I choose to follow You from this moment forward as Savior and Lord, as God and friend. Thank You for loving me and calling me and forgiving me. In Jesus' name I pray. Amen.
0: Amen. 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

0: Well, I'm so grateful that you're listening to The Well. I'm Bill Bumpus. The Bible tells us that long ago, God spoke many times and in many ways to our ancestors through the prophets. And now in these final days, He has spoken to us through His Son. God promised everything to the Son as an inheritance. And through the Son, He created the universe. 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
1: How many of you know that memory's not such an issue anymore? It's more like you just distract it all the time. Can I get a witness in the house? No. It's like any little distraction can totally take you off your path, right? I know, like when I go in my bathroom to clean out a drawer, I open the drawer. I see something in the drawer that needs to go into the closet. I go into the closet. I start reorganizing my closet. I look up there and I realize that I don't really like the hangers in my closet. I possibly need to go to Target and get more new hangers. I go to Target. I forgot to write a post-it note about the hangers. I find myself on the contact lens eye. And then somehow I get home and forgot about the hangers, but now I'm realizing everyone needs to eat. I forgot about dinner. So now I need to go get some pizza. So I go get some pizza at the pizza place. I now see a friend I haven't seen in 5 years. We start talking about stuff. And I remember that I left my child at home. I probably need to go back home. I go back home. I feed the child the pizza. I water the yard. I do the dishes. Somehow it's 10 o'clock at night. I go back upstairs. I notice that the drawer is still pulled out in the bathroom.
2: 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The quality of our lives depends on the quality of our thoughts. In Colossians 3, 1-4, Paul understands this principle as he urges the saints in Colossae to set their mind on things above, not on things on the earth. The Christ they love and follow has ascended to the right hand of God, which calls for elevated thinking on the part of His disciples. They were to fix their attention on the ascended and glorified Savior. He has all authority, and they should live out His lordship over them in all aspects of their lives. They were secure, they were safe in the glorified Christ who was returning to glorify them in a future day. For more bite-sized theology to feed your heart and mind, visit ktt.org.
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5: 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And Mark, let's

0: mess sometimes.
1: Yeah, when you stop and think about it, how do they do it?
0: Well, I think it's hard. I think it is really hard. And at some point, a mom's got to say, you know, I can't do everything. I've got to trust God to do a lot of things in the life of my child. And so we're going to talk about that today, just to give some hope to these single moms that are working their tails off to make things come together for their family. They love God. They love their kids. But I'm not so sure they always love the situation they're mm-hmm. in. And so maybe we can help them.
1: You mentioned the Families in Crisis Conference, and that's wonderful that you invite the single moms to attend that as well. There's one coming up soon. You can find out all about it. It takes place at Heartlight here in East Texas. The details are found online at parentingtodaysteens.org. Coming up, Mark will talk with Noelle as a part of our program today, and we'll talk about help for single moms and teens. Stay with us. We don't have to tell single moms how hard it is, but help the rest of us understand what they go through.
0: Well, you know, I think there's a part of it that I think that any time going solo is sometimes pretty lonely. Mm. So when you're facing trials and difficulties and kids that are having a tough time and they're adjusting to adolescence in sometimes the worst of ways, and a mom, you know, is supposed to be that mother to them, and it's hard for them to be a father to the child at the same time. It's a dual role that makes it very hard. And they're trying to make ends meet and trying to juggle time. And they may not have daycare. I think it's just a very, very difficult layer.
1: It is. And the financial part of it is big too.
0: That's right. I mean, I look at every time I see a single mom, and I'm always thinking, how can I help? How can I help? It's not, oh man, I'm really sorry that they're going through that. Mm-hmm. They should have made better choices. Oh, they shouldn't have got divorced. I don't even go there with it. I go, because no single mom that I know chose to be that way. That's not what they intended. So they get stuck in that role, and now they're trying to make ends meet with their kids, and it's so tough. They work long hours. They have having different rules for kids at their home than a dad may have. They carry the emotional weight most of the time of having custody of the kids. Not all the time. And again, I said, I'm not ignoring the single dads.
1: Sure.
0: But I mean, the general rule is a mom gets custody and deals with that. You know, there isn't a cure-all that will remove all the challenges that a single parent faces. But there are some practical steps that I think we can offer some help in.
1: Yeah, and before we get to those steps, there's one more thing, and that's the relationship between, you know, the husband and wife who are no longer together.
0: That's right.
1: And raising kids together, that's a whole other dynamic.
0: I wish it was an amicable relationship, and I wish that everybody would get along, and I wish they were all in the same chapter of dealing with kids. But that's not usually the case. Mm-hmm. There's usually difficulty, and hopefully parents can get beyond the fight between the two of them, or for whatever reason they're not married, they can get beyond that for the sake of the kids to provide a better setting and atmosphere for those kids to grow up, especially during the teen years.
1: Sure.
0: Because kids are very forgiving during those preteen years, but they get to the teen years and they start to see imperfections and they start to understand more and they start to question things. And now mom and dad aren't the perfect people that they once thought that they were. And I think they go through those challenges and they start pushing back against both mom and dad. And it's the kids that get caught in the middle.
1: Of course. Well, let's encourage single parents here today with this conversation, Mark.
0: You know, the first thing I would tell you is this: hold firm to what you believe. You know, if there's different rules that are between you and your ex, you hold on to what you believe to be true. Now, at the same time, I'm going to tell you this, that I think that all parents are too controlling of kids, and we need to be preparing kids to survive in the jungle rather than just raising them in the zoo. And so what that means is that I have to come to a healthy understanding of what the rules and boundaries are going to be for my home, regardless of what dad might be doing on the other side, and stick with the consequences. And this is where it puts a single mom in a tough spot, because the child will say, then I'll go live with dad. Mm. And usually at some age, they can make that choice. So dad can then be the hero and take that child, and the mom's stuck because she's holding to the rules. Mom, Hold to those rules. Even when you get tired and discouraged, don't give up on the boundaries. If your ex-spouse has different rules, even in the direct opposition to you, continue on the course, do what you need.

0: know is right, because one day your kids will understand that when they mature a little bit and get beyond and begin to understand more and more the difficult role that you're playing.
1: So hold firm to what you believe, regardless of what happens on the other side of town, so to speak.
0: That's right. Okay. And the second thing would be this: continue to be a parent. Don't be a friend. Mm. Be a parent. It's the best role that you can play. It might be tempting to ease up on your teen and almost develop a brother-sister relationship with them or a friend-friend relationship. You know what? Those never go well. I mean, the number of times that I've had to tell parents, you need to grow up. You need to establish friendships outside of your family. The best thing that you can do right now is to continue to parent your teen continuously. Mm-hmm. And it means you have a relationship, but it doesn't mean that you have to be a friend. You can have a relationship and be a parent. And this doesn't mean that you won't have fun and dive deeper in your relationships. It just means that you've got to play that role to give some security to your child that they need to know that you won't budge on some issues and you're going to follow through on consequences, even if they say, then I'll go live with dad. And then what you say is this: that's your choice. Hmm. I don't want you to do that, but I am not going to allow this to continue in my home.
1: In the long run, they'll respect you.
0: That's right. And yeah, if you continue to do that, then maybe it would be best for you to go. But that's your choice. I don't want you to do that. Mm-hmm. But you can do that. Now, I'm not taking the side of a mom. I mean, this program is for moms. I'm not really pushing to say anything negative about dads. But I think what happens is moms feel a little more frail sometimes because they have the emotions to care in a way that is far different than most males do. And I know that's a generalization as well, mm-hmm, but I don't want to be so politically correct that I ignore the feelings that I hear most moms talking to me about.
1: And I would imagine as a single parent, as a single mom, you just, you know, you get lost in the everyday things that happen and your responsibility.
0: Well, I think you do. And I would tell you, as a single mom, lighten up a little bit. You can't do everything. Pick five things. You're trying to create sometimes a perfect world for your child because it became imperfect. And so there's a feeling that I've got to provide more for my child and make sure that they have everything and everything's in order. Well, you know what? Not everything needs to be in order. It's okay for there to be some, you know, disheveling or some struggling, sure, but the value of your efforts need to be put into the time that you spend with your child to maintain the relationship. Meaning this: not every bed needs to be made. Not every chore needs to be done every day. The house doesn't need to be cleaned as much as you think.
1: Not in perfect condition.
0: It doesn't, because it's an imperfect world. And so time with your kids is more important than them learning about chores, even though I think that's important and they've got to carry their load.
1: Yeah.
0: But it's your time that's important. And then the other part is find a source of input. Find a place that you can have somebody that can encourage you.
1: Someone you can confide in.
0: That's right. Yeah. And refresh with you. Find an individual or group that understands your situation and can give good advice in the process. Find someone, an extended family member, somebody at your church, a neighbor, that to be with your kids during that time so you can go recharge your batteries. This is essential to your healthiness and you being able to make it. And of course, this... take time to pray.
1: Yes.
0: Pray that God's will would be done within your family, then he would continue to guide and direct you for the days that you do have with your kids.
1: In just a moment, Mark will talk with Noelle, who was brought up by a single mom, and there were some issues there. We'll learn Noelle's story in just a moment here in Parenting Today's Teens. Remember, there's an upcoming conference with Mark at Heartlight in East Texas. The Families in Crisis Conference is just ahead, and you'll find all the details at parentingtodaysteens.org.
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0: Noelle, thanks for being a part of the program.
3: You're welcome.
0: Hey, tell me a little bit about yourself first. How did you end up at Heartlight? What was going on?
3: I didn't really listen to my parents very well. Like, it wasn't that I didn't listen all the time. It was just if they told me to do something, sometimes I would just be like, no, I'm going to do this. Or they'd be like, don't do this. And I'd be like, no, I'm going to do that. Yeah. Or like, I was just disrespectful. Like, I didn't really do what I was supposed to do a lot. And like, I was just kind of stupid sometimes.
0: Where do you think that came from? Do you think that's just the way you were wired, that you just are kind of oppositional? Or do you think it's just that you wanted your own way?
3: I mean, I think a lot of it was like, I just kind of like wanted what I wanted. And like,
0: yeah.
3: I mean, it wasn't that I was like necessarily selfish. It was just, I didn't really always like think through things before I did them sometimes. Like it was, I just kind of did things. And
0: like what?
3: If my parents, even like little things, like chores or something, my parents would be like, do this chore. And I was like, no, I don't feel like it. Or I'd be like, I'll do it later. And they're like, no, do it now. And I'm like, no. One time my mom left the house and she was like, don't leave the house. I was like, okay. Then I left.
0: Was it trying to prove something to them, or you just wanted them to know, hey, I know how to take care of myself?
3: I mean, kind of, I feel like, because it was like, sometimes I felt like, it wasn't that my parents were super strict, but sometimes they were, I felt like it was like, kind of like, there were too many rules, because like, people I knew didn't really have that many rules, and I was like, I don't want rules, so I would just kind of like, okay, well, if my friends are doing this, like, I can do this too.
0: Yeah.
3: I did have like, some problems with my dad, so like, I think that caused me to like, the hurts and stuff from that, I think caused me to be more hard to deal with.
0: Did you become more independent?
3: Yeah, I feel like in a way, because like while he was still living in the house, like I would just disrespect him a lot and like do things to like almost like on purpose kind of. I feel like just because of like everything he did, I was just kind of like, well, I'm going to do this now.
0: So mom and dad got a divorce?
3: Yeah, my parents are divorced.
0: Yeah, and so do you think that affected you a lot, to kind of turned you inward?
3: No. Well, I think it affected me because like it changed things. Like while I've been here, like we've had to move houses and stuff. So it changed stuff like that. I wasn't like super upset about the divorce because like I didn't particularly like want to live with my dad because like we've just like had a lot of problems, and like I was just kind of like happier like with my mom and my brothers like when he wasn't there. So like it wasn't like I was upset they got a divorce, like that he wasn't in the house anymore, because he hadn't been in the house for a while anyway. It was just more like it just changed like the dynamic, and like it changed like the way my life was kind of, so it did affect me.
0: So what age were you when he left?
3: I mean, he didn't necessarily, like, leave. My mom, like, because they got, like, a separation kind of, and, like, my mom was like, okay, like, you're going to leave the house.
0: Yeah.
3: And so, like, that was the first time it happened. I was 11, and then that lasted for a few months. He came back. They were going to try to work things out, and then they just ended up not being able to work things out. So when I was, like, 12, maybe beginning when I was 13, he left again. Like, well, my mom, like, told him like she wanted a separation,
0: yeah,
3: and then like he left, and then they just ended up like getting a divorce after that, and I kind of knew that was going to happen.
0: Well, here's what I wonder. You know, I wonder if you say that you turned inward and it was kind of like, okay, I've got to take care of myself. I'm going to do what I want to do. That comes from somewhere. Maybe you weren't provided for in a way and you had to turn inward. You know, it's kind of like, if I don't have a relationship with somebody, then I'll take care of my relationship needs somewhere else. Do you think that was happening with you?
3: Yeah, I think that's kind of what happened, because I didn't really, like, it wasn't that after everything that had happened to my dad, I didn't want to talk to him. So, like, I wouldn't talk to him, like, before I came here. There was, like, a few months at a time, like, I didn't talk to him. And, I think it was, like, it wasn't that he didn't try. It was I didn't want to have a relationship with him. So, it was, like, since I didn't have a father figure that I considered, like, a father figure, like, I just kind of, like, I don't really have a dad, in my opinion. So, like, my mom's a really good parent. Like, it's always been good with my mom, except whenever I was being disrespectful. But I think, in a way, I might have taken out some of the stuff with my dad on my mom, even though she didn't deserve it. Like, I might have been disrespectful to her because of, like, stuff with my dad, because he wasn't there for me to, like, take it out on him.
0: Well, you know, there isn't a person out there that wouldn't tell you that divorce is terrible. I think it's just tough because it affects kids, you know, in some way. So if you had to describe yourself, you know, before you came to Heartlight, what words would you use to describe yourself?
3: I know I've always like had a good heart. So like, I think I'm like a nice person, but it's like, I wasn't showing it a lot. Like I kind of was just like closing myself off. I didn't really trust people. So I have trust issues. So like, I would just kind of like close myself off. I think on the surface, it looked like I'm untrusting and wasn't maybe like the nicest person, but like I really am. It's just, I had like been hurt so much. I was just kind of closing myself off like from a lot of people.
0: Do you think you get misread a lot of times?
3: Yeah, definitely. Like a lot of times people like think something about me and then like it's really not how I am. It's just the way I like am perceived or the way like I act because of other things, like to protect myself or like to...
0: Yeah.
3: Yeah.
0: So do you feel like people don't get the full story about you?
3: Yeah, because it's not just like sometimes I feel like people don't ask for it. They just make assumptions, but it's also sometimes I don't give the full story because I don't trust people. So I just am like, well, if that's what you think, then.
0: Well, I mean, and it's kind of interesting because it's because that it isolates you more, but it keeps you from the relationships that I think that you really long to have.
3: Yeah, and that's true because like before I came here, like I definitely had friends and stuff and like I had a boyfriend, like I had friends, but it was just, I would isolate myself sometimes from the people that cared about me like the most, not isolate myself, but I would just kind of like block them out sometimes or like be rude to them, whatever. Like, I think because I was like so like hurt, but like, I just didn't really want to deal with it. So I was just kind of like, well, I'm just going to talk to people that don't really like know as much about me, like if that makes sense.
0: So what would other people, what words would they use to describe you?
3: I mean, I think they would say, I think a lot of people knew, like, even if I didn't tell them that, like, I was hurt, like, I had had, like, a lot of things, like, had happened in my life, didn't really have, like, a father figure, but, like, I feel like they would probably say, like, I am, like, nice, but, like, I feel like some people, like, would say they don't think I'm, like, very nice. Like, a lot of people would be like, oh, well, like, you're this, or I feel like you're that, and I would just, I know that's not how I am, but it's just, like, sometimes I came across that way.
0: How was middle school for you?
3: It wasn't horrible. Like, it was pretty good overall. I mean, I feel like it could have been better, like maybe not necessarily come to Heartlight earlier, just like had I like had more help with like certain things. Cause like, I just maybe wasn't like I definitely wasn't the best I could be in a lot of ways. So, I mean,
0: I think middle school is tough on everybody. You know, I think it's a tough couple of years on most people. And so, especially if your family's going through a divorce and all that, then it kind of compounds it just a little bit.
3: Yeah, I think I was, like, going through a lot of stuff a lot of people didn't really know about necessarily, like, at my school, or just, like, people I knew didn't really know about it. So, like, they thought maybe I was just acting, like, however I was acting just because, but, like, I really was going through a lot. I just didn't really tell people. So
0: did you feel like you were missed most of the time? That people were just missing your heart?
3: Yeah.
0: Wow. If you wouldn't have come to Heartlight, where do you think you would be?
3: I know, like, there's a lot of people who are like, well, if I didn't come to Heartlight, like, I don't think I'd be alive. I don't feel like that, because like, I wasn't really doing anything that would have been like that. But I feel like I just would have been in a similar place I was before, like, but not, it was not a good place. I feel like I would have been, like, still, like, not have, like, the best relationships, like, with my family, like, still just doing things, like, that I shouldn't have been doing, or, like, just not, like, realizing kind of what I was doing, like, still not treating, like, my family as good as I could be, still not, like... Yeah. Dealing with things that I like would help me a lot to deal with, because I've dealt with a lot of stuff here. So like, had I not done that, I think I would have just been still pretty hurt, and like things probably would have gone downhill more, like just with everything.
0: And how old are you?
3: I'm 14.
0: You see, and that's the neat thing is that look at the years ahead of you, how much time you're going to have, you know, before you get married, before you go to college, before you do all those things. I go, you know, there's a lot of people that are here that are 17, 18 years old. And I mean, life's going to hit them in the face pretty quick. And so you've kind of jumped out of a lot of this mess early. So that's a good thing.
3: I was like really upset coming here just because, like, I mean, I was kind of shocked.
0: Yeah.
3: But like, I did realize it definitely has helped me. And like, I feel like it's good that I have dealt with a lot of things that I've dealt with. So that way, whenever I do go home, like, I can have better relationships. I can actually, like, be the best person I can be and like be myself more and like actually show my heart. And I don't know, just like, I think things will be better when
0: cool.
3: I go home.
0: Cool. Yeah. Hey, Noelle, thanks for being a part of the program.
3: You're welcome.
1: Mark, I'm so thankful you chose this topic today. I'm sure it's been of great encouragement already to single moms, especially out there. How about some advice on how to connect with your teen if you're a single parent?
0: You know what? I would tell everybody that any way you can. I mean, any way
1: all
0: you can.
1: All of the above.
0: Without violating your beliefs and without violating those standards and morals and principles that you've set for yourself. Do whatever you can. The connection that you have with your child is the most important thing. It's not the amount of money you make. It's not whether you go on great vacations. It's not those things. It's the small things that make all the difference in the world. You know, in that regular time of spending with, you know, a child and just saying, let's go spend some time together and just learn to talk more than anything else. Those are the things that kids remember.
1: Well, that's true if you're a single parent or not.
0: Yeah. You know, all my grandkids, they're not walking around with Mickey's ears on and, you know, and wearing Mickey Mouse shirts and nothing against Disney World or Disney. I love those places, but they remember the time that we spent together. They don't remember those things or care about those things because they grow out of them. And so just like your child will grow out of a lot of things. So communicate love and value to your teen every chance you get in any way that you can. And this could be a verbal, you know, I love you. It can be, I'm proud of you, or nonverbal signals as well. Here's another thing that I would do. If I was a single mom, I would have a movie night at my home and everybody gets to pick a movie that you get to sit and watch. And whether it's popcorn or cheese nachos or something else that's really bad for you, make it and sit around and laugh and watch a movie together. Build some traditions within your family that they can remember the time that you spent together. That becomes so important.
1: All right. And we've talked about this over and over again, but parents of all stripes need just to listen to teens.
0: That's right. That's right. You know, you ask questions and listen to their answers. You know what? There's plenty of time for you to share about your life. And usually a husband and wife talk back and forth about each other's life. Well, if you don't have somebody to listen to you, that's where you need to go get some help somewhere else and talk to other people. Don't use your child as just a, you know, if you will, a receiver of all your comments all the time. During their teen years, you're there to listen to them. They're not there to listen to you. And so spend time listening to them. And I tell people this all the time. One of the beautiful things that I like about what we do at Heartlight is that we have family and crisis conferences throughout the year. Single moms can come free to that. Mm. I mean, we have a group of people that have paid for them to participate. And you can come and learn how to build boundaries and have consequences and learn how to engage differently and learn what you're doing right and continue to do that. Learn what you're doing wrong and stop doing those things. But come back home with a new and refreshed look of what it is to be a single mom to teens today. And we invite you to do that. So get a hold of our office. Okay. We'd love to invite you to that.
1: All right. Let me tell you how to do that. You can call our toll-free number, 866-700-FAMILY, 866-700-3264. It's called the Families in Crisis Conference, and more information is also at our website, parentingtodaysteens.org. And I'm so thankful for those generous families who are making it possible for single parents, single moms especially, to come and take advantage of this. So check it out, the Families in Crisis Conference at parentingtodaysteens.org. Well, Mark, again, thanks for bringing this up today, but do you have a final challenge for listeners?
0: Hey, for all you single moms, hey, hold on. I'm convinced that if you continue to do what is right, that your relationship with your teen will hold up as your teen ages and further understands the difficult position that you've been in. As Scripture says, don't grow weary in doing good, for in due time you'll reap if you surely sow. And don't try to be a dad, but keep being that caring mom who learns to establish some good boundaries and follows through on consequences. Don't let your occasional need to be tough blur the tenderness of the relationship that you have with your kids. Be the mom God created you to be and allow the losses of your child's life to be filled by God, who is close to the brokenhearted.
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5: 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Well, coming up next, more Bible teaching right here on The Well. But first, I have something very special I want you to hear.
6: You know, Jesus, when he walked this earth, liked to spend a lot of time by the Sea of Galilee. In fact, some of his greatest teachings came right by the shore. Here's one of them. After Jesus had been crucified and had risen from the dead, the disciples went out fishing, as usual. They caught nothing. And they heard a voice from the shore saying, "Boys, did you catch anything?" Thinking it was just some guy probably buying fish for the local market, they didn't know what to say or how to react. It was then that John the Apostle recognized that this was the Lord calling them. And he said, "It's the Lord." Peter was so excited, he jumped out of the boat and swam to shore. And as they come to the shore, there is Jesus, who has died on the cross and has risen from the dead, and he has a little fire going. And he says, "Bring some of the fish that you caught." They bring the fish over and he prepares it and he feeds them. Man, I wish I could have seen that. I bet Jesus was a good cook. What do you think? And then as they sat around the fire for a while, Jesus turned to Simon Peter and said, "Simon, son of Jonas, do you love me?" I wonder if Peter had like a deja vu moment, like, okay, when was the last time I was around a fire? Oh yeah, it's when I was denying Jesus in the courtyard of Caiaphas. He says, "Lord, yes, you know that I love you." Jesus says, "Feed my sheep." But it's interesting to consider the different words that were used for love in that conversation. In effect, Jesus is saying, "Peter, do you love me?" And Peter said, "Well, Lord, I like you a lot." See, Peter wasn't ready to commit himself to a full love because he had failed so miserably. But Jesus was giving to Peter a second chance. And I have a question for you. Do you love the Lord? Maybe you would say, "Well, I like him. I think well of Jesus. I admire Jesus." But God wants you to know him. And you know what? To know him is to love him. And the more you get to know Jesus Christ, the more your love for him will grow. And the more you will want to please him and follow him. So I would encourage all of you and say that there are second chances to any person who has failed, a person like you, a person like me. And just as Jesus called people by the Sea of Galilee 2,000 years ago, he's calling you right now.
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10: The Lord in Belshazzar's day spoke through a hand on the wall, his miracle, the sign. He spoke through Daniel the prophet. In our own day, the Lord speaks to us through his own son, Jesus. We have something more than Daniel, more than a handwriting on the wall. You know, some of us think, well, if I saw handwriting on the wall, I'd pay attention too. You know, we have something more greater than handwriting on the wall.
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11: Well, welcome to Knowing Christ. Today we're excited to open up our Bibles to Daniel chapter 5. And here we find a very cautionary tale of Belshazzar, who thinks everything's going great and living as though his life will never come to an end. And suddenly, in a single day, there's this great reversal, and God meets him in his righteous judgment. One of the lessons that this message and story teaches us is that God uses a different measure than we do to consider whether our life is valuable, whether our life is in the right course, whether our life is really productive and fruitful. And so as we open up to the story, we want to consider what measure does God use as he weighs my life in the balance? And as he weighs my life in the balance, will I be found light? Will I be found wanting? And of course, it's only through Christ that any of us is not found light or wanting on the day of judgment. But through Christ, we can be complete. And so this story directs our hearts toward the Lord Jesus as Savior. And let's open up our Bibles together today.
10: The main idea we're going to trace through our time of just talking about this story is that only God's measure upon our life means anything. Let us not allow any other measure to come alongside of us to see whether our lives, determine whether our lives mean something. It's only God's measure that means anything. And so let's not trust in ourselves as we think about trying to make some life for ourselves, but let's trust in Christ alone. He's the one who gives life. And he's the one who actually makes us acceptable in God's sight, which connects us to eternity. So this morning we're going to consider the mutiny that our heart makes. We're going to learn about mutiny that's running through us through this story. We're going to learn about the message God sends to us. What does God have to say to our hearts today? We're going to learn about the measure God uses to evaluate our lives. And finally, we're going to learn about the mastery of God's decrees, how God works in this world. Let's first consider the mutiny of our own hearts. You know, Belshazzar squandered his spiritual advantage. God placed a grandpa with a story of amazing conversion, a testimony of having worshiped false idols and having come to worship and understand and know the one true and living God. Belshazzar's grandpa experienced the power of the Lord in a way that brought him low, that humbled him in his pride. His grandpa experienced the judgment of the Lord in a way that brought him to the end of himself, that he realized he couldn't build his own life. His grandpa experienced then also the mercy of the Lord, loving kindness of the Lord in a way that lifted him out of the disaster of insanity. And I want to ask you this morning, some of you who are here may not have had any grace of conversion in your family. That's been your experience. But some of you can relate to Belshazzar. Yeah, I had a grandpa and he told me a story. I had a mom, I had a dad, I had a brother, I had a sister, And it wasn't only that I read the scriptures to know that it was true. The word alone, its testimony is true. We don't need anything more than that. But often the Lord reinforces the truth of the gospel message, the truth that Jesus was born of a virgin, he died upon a cross, and he was resurrected, through the effects of that message upon someone near us. And if that is the case, I want to urge you, do not quickly pass by that message, that grace of the Lord in your life. Belshazzar did. He didn't think about his grandpa. He didn't think about his grandpa's testimony. Daniel is going to say, you knew all these things and you despised them. And yet when we think about Belshazzar, we also must not have the attitude, how could this guy be so hard-hearted and foolish? What a buffoon. No, if we think that, as we look at Belshazzar, we miss the instruction that the story would bring to us. The instruction that God wants us to receive when we look at Belshazzar's foolishness and his pride and his arrogance and his self-will is to see Belshazzar in our own hearts and to recognize, apart from God's grace, I could have all the spiritual privileges, not just a grandpa, but a mom and a dad, and brothers and sisters and cousins, and I could have all these privileges. And left to myself, my heart is going to be blind to the truth of the gospel. at the root of our souls, we are rebels against the Lord. We're rebels exactly like Belshazzar. And if God has opened our eyes, it's because of his amazing grace. At our core, we are blind to God's greatness, to his sovereignty, to his majesty, to his holiness. And it's only by knowing this truth about the mutiny that's not in the heart of other people, but it is actually in our hearts. This is our nature. It's mutiny against the one majestic, magnificent Lord of creation. And it's only in knowing that this is the nature of our hearts that we humble ourselves before him to receive his grace. Listen to the instruction that God gives to us about the mutiny in our own hearts. Job asks the question, what is man that he can be pure? And the answer, he's nobody, he can't be pure. Or who is he born of a woman that he can be righteous? And the answer is no, we're born of a woman, we're sinners. Listen to Isaiah, all we like sheep have gone astray. Every one of us has mutiny in our hearts. We've turned away from the Lord. That's true of every person. Let's not look at Belshazzar and pride and say, how could he do this? Instead, we look at ourselves, this is who I would be apart from the grace of God. In Psalm 130, if you, O Lord, should mark iniquities, O Lord, who could possibly stand? We're all undone by our unbelief. What happens when we fail to believe God's truth about the sinfulness of our own soul? What happens when we fail to take into account the mutiny that's right here, and a mutiny that still wants to break out even after we're redeemed? There's this part of our flesh that still wants to resist the authority of God in our lives. And what happens if we forget that? Well, a number of things. Let me just give you a few that I've considered. We begin to condemn others harshly without having a heart of mercy toward them because we see ourselves as so far above them as opposed to seeing ourselves in need of mercy as well. We become blind to the rebellion that's building in our hearts. We don't even see rebellion because we're not expecting it. We begin to live without awareness of our own specific sins and specific confession before God is almost absent from our lives. You know, Jesus tells us to pray, saying, forgive us our sins, to bring specific things before the Lord. And if we don't recognize the mutiny in our hearts, we say, I really don't have anything to confess. I think I'm doing fine. If we forget the mutiny in our own hearts, our conversation about other sins becomes familiar, even though the confession of our own sin becomes infrequent. In other words, we're much more interested in talking about other people's sins than talking to the Lord and bringing to the Lord our own. If we forget the mutiny in our own hearts, we miss the filling of God's Spirit. And apart from God's Spirit, we cannot have the fruit of God's Spirit, which is love and joy and peace and patience and kindness and goodness and gentleness and self-control. So what's the application of this lesson of mutiny in our own hearts? Well, let's say I am Belshazzar. I am Belshazzar. Apart from the Lord's grace in my life, that's who I am. I have to acknowledge that. I'm prone to wander from the Lord. I'm prone to disobey the commandments of the Lord. I'm prone to build my own kingdom. I'm prone to defy the majesty of God in my life. And to call out upon him in mercy, O Lord, rescue me. Rescue me. Friends, there is mutiny against the Lord in each of our hearts. Let us seek the Lord to prevent the mutiny from breaking out and destroying us. And then the message that God sends. You know, it's amazing that God speaks to mutinous people in love and concern for them and for us. You know, God could have had the same consequences happen to Belshazzar without the hand writing on the wall. He could have just had him all of a sudden, the Medes and Persians appear as he did that night. Why did God send a message? He sent a message for Belshazzar because I believe that if Belshazzar at that moment had fallen on his knees and cried out for mercy, he would have experienced what the people of Nineveh did when Jonah went through the city and just, he didn't say repent, he just said 4 days and judgment's gonna come. And they repented though, and God gave mercy. This is the nature of God. This is not what Belshazzar did. But the message is given out of love and out of concern. Our God is not silent, even though he could be, and he would be righteous to be silent. The Lord in Belshazzar's day spoke through a hand on the wall, his miracle, the sign. He spoke through Daniel the prophet. In our own day, the Lord speaks to us through his own son, Jesus. We have something more than Daniel, more than a handwriting on the wall. You know, some of us think, well, if I saw handwriting on the wall, I'd pay attention too. You know, we have something more greater than a handwriting on the wall. Here's what Hebrews says. Long ago and many times in many ways, God spoke to our fathers by the prophets. But in these last days, he has spoken to us by his son. He sent someone who is eternal, someone who is the truth embodied, whom he appointed heir of all things, through whom he also created the world. That's who we have as the messenger sent by God to us. How are we to listen to Jesus? Well, Hebrews continues in Hebrews 4, the word of God is living and active. In other words, God speaks in a living, personal way through his word so that we hear Jesus' voice through his word. It's sharper than any two-edged sword, and it pierces us right into the very depths of our being. The division of soul and spirit discerns thoughts and intentions of our heart, what's inside of us. What a gift we have from the Lord to have a clear, full, complete, powerful word of the Lord, much more powerful than a finger writing on a wall. Now again, listen to the message that God gives to Daniel. He talks about Nebuchadnezzar and how Nebuchadnezzar was humbled before the Lord. And after being humbled, that the mercy of the Lord came to him in his repentance and he lifted him back up. And then in verse 22 of Daniel 5, he says this, "But you, his son, Belshazzar, have not humbled your heart." And he goes on to say, though you knew all this, you had such revelation, you had a word from the Lord, and you didn't respond to the message that God was lovingly giving to you. Instead, you've lifted yourself up against the Lord of heaven. Why would Belshazzar care to be religious at all? He made this feast a religious feast. Verse 4 tells us that when they drank wine, they were praising the gods of gold, silver, and bronze, and iron, wood, and stone. Why be religious at all? Why not just make this some atheistic affair? And the answer is because the worship of false gods always aligns with the desires of our flesh. If you choose a false god, I can guarantee you that God will give you what your flesh wants. And that's why they're so alluring. To worship a god that confirms exactly what I want to do, who I want to be. Here's the big problem. The worship of the one true and living God always aligns his message with the denial of our flesh. That part within us that is self-willed, that part within us that are proud and self-ruling, the message of the Lord always aligns against our flesh. And this is why our flesh hardens when the word of the Lord, the message of the Lord comes to us. Proverbs 3 and 4, these two chapters, they quote, God has the writer quote, Psalm 95, verses 7 and 8, not once, not twice, but three times in two chapters, he quotes the exact same verse. And what is that verse that God's using to get our attention? Here it is from Psalm 95. Today, if you hear his voice, because God is the God who speaks. So today, if you're hearing his voice, don't harden your hearts as in the rebellion, like the children of Israel did when they were wandering through the wilderness. If you hear his voice, don't harden your hearts. And that's what Belshazzar did. He says, Daniel says, you knew all this. There was a time when God brought his message to you through your grandpa, and yet you hardened your heart, you turned away from it. Don't you know that the word of God, it's a living and active thing. It's not to be despised, and if it's despised, it'll be taken from you. It'll be taken from you all the way until the day of judgment when it's too late. When God speaks, he often speaks conviction upon our behaviors and upon our attitudes. And when God speaks conviction to our flesh, our natural response is to deflect his voice and to become hardened to it. So I want to ask you the question, it's personal, it's for me as well. If the Lord speaks a word of conviction to your soul this morning, to your soul today, is your heart soft to the Lord to receive it? Do you trust the Lord that it's a good word even though it's a hard word? Remember that the Lord's conviction is always about turning away from some sin that we really love. And is our heart soft or is it hard when we hear that? When we hear that voice, say, no, I don't want to think about that. I'll just push it back. Are we ready to respond to the Lord? Because the Lord has a message for us. It's a message that calls us to repent of sin. It's a message that calls us to see him for who he is and all of his glory. I believe that God has spoken to each of you who are here this morning in some way, at some time, at some point in your life. And I believe that he holds every one of us accountable for what we do when he speaks. I don't know if he's still speaking to you, because if you've hardened your heart in the past, it's possible that you don't hear the voice of God. Belshazzar wasn't hearing the voice of God until a hand appeared. It seemed like for years of his life, he wasn't bothered by the conviction of God. He wasn't hearing the voice of the Lord because the Lord in judgment had withdrawn his word from him. But I ask you, if today you would hear his voice, would you soften your heart And would you listen? And would you humble yourself? And would you seek his face? When God speaks to us, let us never harden our hearts. When God speaks to us, let us have ears to hear what the Spirit is saying, because God's message is a message of hope. It's a message of life. Now, the measure God uses. Each of these three words, many, many, tekel, parson, are measures of weight. The meaning is explained by Daniel. He says, many. God has decreed that the number, that means number, the number of your years that's been allotted to you that God designed for Babylon to be on the face of the earth has expired. Time's up. Tekel, God's weighed you, Belshazzar. You, individually, personally, God's weighed you and found you to be light and deficient. And then Peres, the one kingdom of Babylon is so great and mighty, you thought it would stand on the earth forever. It's going to be divided. Part of it's going to be to Mede Empire. Part of it's going to be the Persian Empire. Now, I want you to think about that middle word, tekel, for a moment. The people in Daniel's day did what you and I do still to this day. You go to a store, and they would buy a half gallon of olive oil. They would buy a bushel of wheat. They would buy a pound of bread. And in our day, we go and we say, I'd like a pound of coffee. And we look, and there's a bag, and it says 16 ounces on it. It's okay, it's a pound of coffee. We take it, and we trust. There might be 14 ounces in that bag. I don't ever know, because I never weigh it. In their day, they didn't trust. They had scales. And they said, okay, you're telling me this is a half gallon of olive oil. I'm going to weigh it. I'm going to check it out because I know exactly how much it weighs. Tell me it's a bushel of wheat. I'm going to weigh it. So at a scale. And let's say that the transaction was already made. Here's a half gallon of olive oil. It's for this price. You give them the money. You take it back. You say, I'm putting it in a scale. Hey, wait a minute. This isn't a half gallon. It's short by like 4 ounces. What's going on? I want my 4 ounces. So that's what this word tekel means. It means the transaction is to be made. You told me it was a pound, and it's only 15 ounces. And he says, this is what God does, Belshazzar, to you. He puts you in his scale. He says, this is what you need to weigh in order to be accepted. And instead of being a man who's 16 ounces to the pound, you're deficient. He may have been 4 ounces instead of 16. He may have been 8 ounces. Whatever it is, he's deficient. He's been weighed by God, and he's found deficient. That's the picture. Now, in God's word, God is clear that every one of us here and every one of us ever born in this world are going to be placed on God's scales. And we're going to be weighed. And our eternal destiny is going to be determined by what is discovered on the day that we're weighed in God's scale. God says this, he has fixed a day on which he will judge the world in righteousness by the man whom he has appointed. That's Jesus. He's fixed a day, the weighing day. God says this, on that day when according to my gospel, God judges the secrets of men's hearts by Jesus Christ, that every part of us is going to be measured, even the part that no one else can see. Hebrews 4, no creature is hidden from his sight, but all are naked and exposed to the eyes of him to whom we must give an account, by whom we must be weighed. So I want you to think about that day. How will you be found when you are weighed in God's balance? You know, many think about that and say, yeah, I think I'm going to be okay. I look around and, you know, if anybody is 16 ounces to the pound kind of person, I am, you know, because I think on the basis of comparing myself with other people in society, you know, I think I'm going to be okay. Perhaps you know that there's some ways that you've sinned against the Lord, but you think, okay, maybe, but I have also done some really good things, and they're going to be added, and at the end, I'm going to be found to not be lacking. The story tells us that all of us are like Belshazzar. When God places us on his scales, this word, tekel, is going to be declared by God over your life and mine. It means you've been weighed and you've been found lacking. And if we're found lacking, here Belshazzar that day, because he was found lacking, that night his life was taken from him. Disaster, damnation, forever. Where's the hope in that? How could I be weighed in God's scales? Because here's what he says, 16 ounces of the pound means there is no unrighteousness in me. And God has declared in his word, there is no one who is righteous, no, not even one. No one does good. All have sinned. We've all fallen short. We've all been found lacking. And so who passes God's measure of righteousness when he puts us on the scale? And here is the answer that God's gospel gives to us. It's only the person who has Jesus provide a righteousness, provide a weight, provide a quality that we could never produce. If I'm going to be 16 ounces to the pound and thus align with God's measurement, I don't have 16 ounces to put on the scale. I just simply don't. In fact, I have no ounces, that none of my goodness is even on the scale, weighs anything. And if I'm going to be 16 ounces a pound, it's because I've cried out, Jesus, you've been the perfect, righteous Savior, and you promised to remove from me all my sins. You promised to give me your righteousness, and by faith I receive from you this blessed gift of righteousness. And when Jesus places that in my arms, I get on the scale, and God says, accepted, not rejected, not deficient, but complete, full, sufficient. Beloved, every one of us will be on the scales of God's justice. And I want to ask you, what word will be spoken? And only those who have Jesus Christ will be declared sufficient. Everyone else will be said weighed and found wanting. I urge you to trust in Jesus. 2 Corinthians 5:21 says this, for our sake he made him to be sin who knew no sin, so that we might become the righteousness of God in him. Last but not least, the mastery God decrees. That very night, Belshazzar, the Chaldean king, is killed. What a sobering word. And here's the message that this story tells us. Man is not ultimate, no matter how mighty, no matter how great and powerful man might appear to be. Man is not ultimate. In a moment, this man's kingdom was taken from him. Everything was his. And then everything was lost. The Lord alone rules from heaven. He is the only master of our present, of our past, and of our future. Our next very breath is from the Lord. And one day the Lord will take us from this world by his sovereign decree, that is his mastery over our lives. He alone is the master of our fate. The world in its eloquence lies to you. You are not the master of your fate. Nor am I. You are not the captain of your soul. You will not be unafraid when you are before him whose eyes blaze like fire. Your knee will not be unbowed when you stand before his majesty. Your soul will not be unconquerable. Belshazzar thought all these to be true until God met him with his mastery. Let me ask you, has God ever gotten your attention? He often uses unusual circumstances to get the attention of the most hardened of souls. And today, if you hear his voice, do not harden your hearts, but rather open your hearts and soften them to the Lord, because he has a word of grace, a word of life for you and for me.
9: Rich will have some closing thoughts about today's message in a moment. Would you tell others about Knowing Christ Radio? We love to have new listeners join us as we try to know Christ more and more each week. Here's Rich.
11: Thank you for joining us at Knowing Christ. We pray that this cautionary tale that God gives us about Belshazzar awakens us to our need for God's grace and mercy, that we wouldn't delay in running to him for grace and mercy, but that now we would seek his goodness. We would seek his reward. We would place him at the center of our lives, that we'd place him upon the throne of our lives, and we'd look to him for direction. We'd look to him as our sovereign authority in life. We want to encourage you at Knowing Christ. We pray that you grow to know Christ Jesus more and more as a result of participating with us in this radio ministry. And we pray that Jesus becomes more a center in your life and a delight to your heart. We're going to offer you a free resource from Charles Spurgeon entitled All of Grace. What a great little book this is. And if you think this little book would encourage you to lean into the grace of Christ, just simply connect with us and ask for All of Grace by Charles Spurgeon. May God bless you.
9: Here at Knowing Christ, we're so thankful for our listeners. 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

0: I'm so glad you've made the decision to listen to The Well, the voice of life. Hello there, I'm Bill Bumpus. Our mission statement is that we exist to glorify God by encouraging people, connecting our community, and pointing people to Jesus Christ. John chapter 1, verse 14 says about Jesus, "The Word became flesh and made his dwelling among us. We have seen his glory, the glory of the one and only, who came from the Father, full of grace and truth." More great Bible teaching on the way, but right now I've got something special for you to hear.
1: Our Father in heaven, we bow before you and ask today that by your Spirit, you will bring us to the place where we are truly able to pray from the heart, "Your will be done." You know how strong our own wills are. You know how hard we find it to submit to your way for our lives. So, Lord, strengthen us to desire and to do your will. We pray in regard to what you have kept secret. We look at our country and our world and we wonder what you are doing. In the noise of contradictory voices, advance your redeeming purpose, even as you did through the clamor around the cross, we pray. Help us to trust you, where it's hard for us to understand what you are doing. Help us to know and really believe that you reign supreme in all things, including the things we do not understand. Father, we pray that you will help us to grow in discernment. Lead us on the path of wisdom. Guard us from making foolish decisions. Help us to think clearly and to weigh correctly. Give us the humility that seeks and hears the wise counsel of others. And help us, O Lord, to be vigorous in ruling out all that you forbid and ruling in all that you command. Father, we thank you that our Savior knows the intensity of our struggle when your will conflicts with our desires. Give us strength to embrace your commands and give us grace to submit to the burdens that you have called us to carry. We pray that you will help us to do your revealed will like the angels, fully and gladly and immediately. Help us to love you with all of our heart, soul, mind, and strength. Help us, we pray, to love our neighbors as ourselves. Help us to make disciples of people from every background and to seek the good of people from every race. Save us from being unhappy Christians. Deliver us from the sinful habit of complaint. Help us today and every day this week to rejoice in you, to be constant in prayer, and to give thanks in all circumstances. And save us, dear Father, from thinking of prayer as a means by which we can get you to do our will. Make us more like Jesus. Teach us to pray, "Your will be done." Through Jesus Christ, our Lord and Savior, in whose name we pray. Amen.
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5: Hey there, you're listening to a message from South Spring Baptist Church in Tyler, Texas. We are so glad that you're joining us here, and we hope you enjoy this teaching from our pastor, Chris Legg.
6: Here's the main message of this prayer. God is a God of the reversal of fortunes. In this chapter, he will be praised in this great prayer, and especially if you're someone who has ever been at a time when you need your fortunes reversed, you can appreciate that God is a God of the reversal of fortunes. People who know him well seem to emphasize this about him. I was asked an insightful question this week by a friend. How did this probably, we don't know for sure, but how did this probably, at least relatively, uneducated Jewish woman

I used to know dozens of phone numbers when I was a young man. I now know two because I have a smartphone. I know you by your name. I don't know you by your phone number anymore. And it's a different world that we live in. We used to have dozens of numbers memorized and you could crank those things out. That's pretty significant. That's one. We don't, in fact, what we definitely don't have is a time in most of our lives that is quiet, that is still for our minds to ponder, to think deeply. We are now more advanced in our technological advancements than they would have been back then. Obviously, we don't have a lot of quiet time. I'm not good at quiet time. But imagine, could David have written the Psalms if he hadn't spent hundreds of hours, maybe thousands of hours wandering by himself with sheep in the wilderness? How many of the Psalms would we have gotten if not for times of private consideration? Talking this week about Fanny Crosby, who I'm going to reference in a future service, I think, who in her lifetime wrote thousands of hymns. Was part of that because she was blind and there wasn't a whole lot of, you know, she couldn't listen to podcasts and audiobooks and stuff like that all day. And so she spent a lot of time in silence and prayer and consideration. And that's how that happened. I think Hannah has been writing this prayer. I don't think this is an extemporaneous prayer. I don't think in the moment Hannah suddenly just prays this prayer. And that's not possible, obviously, that it could have happened that way. But I think this is a prayer that Hannah has been writing in her heart for however many years she's been nursing Samuel. I think she's been writing this prayer and praying this prayer week after week and month after month in the deep hours of the night as she's nursing this child and she's praying a prayer and she's considering her fortunes and how God has reversed them and the power of that. And by the way, think about this question. Why do we have this prayer? How did it make it into our Bible? And at what point, so you got to imagine, where did Samuel get it? Had Samuel heard it every year when she came to visit him in the tabernacle? Did she pray this prayer again and he heard it year after year? Did she fold it up in a note and put it with his little robe that she brought him as a gift every year and then he pinned it up by his bed somehow and would read this prayer by his mother year after year? There's a beautiful sentimentality to the fact that somehow this prayer was taken and passed along from Hannah to Samuel and Samuel wrote it down for us to be looking at thousands of years later. It's a pretty beautiful picture. Here's the second thing I think is going on here, is I think the Holy Spirit is at work in Hannah's heart and in her mind. I think the Spirit is giving Hannah insight into the heavenly realm. I think she is overhearing the songs of the heavenly realms. When you see in a moment how her song mirrors later David's song and later Mary's song, you're going to see that these are themes that have been going on in heaven and the praise in heaven. And I think maybe they're overhearing those a little bit. In fact, I'm going to submit the idea that the Spirit may have had her praying aspects of the truth about the future of a new covenant that Hannah could not have known anything about. Starting verse 1 of chapter 2. And Hannah prayed and said, "My heart exults in the Lord. My horn is exalted in the Lord. My mouth derides my enemies because I rejoice in your salvation. There's none holy like the Lord, for there is none besides you. There is no rock like our God." So this is a big deal here. We've got this opening prayer, this opening part of this prayer like this, and she's starting to lay this out. My heart exults in the Lord. My horn just meaning my strength, my power, my authority, my influence. Think of the horn as serving two main purposes. One is it was used to anoint kings and priests, and it was also used to blow, like we talked about. You've seen us blow the shofar in here, the horn to announce sacrifices and to announce the coming of a king and to announce war. And so the horn represents those things. Now, again, you read that. There is none holy like the Lord. There is none beside him. There is no rock like our God. This is a woman who has just left her only son behind in the tabernacle. How is she writing this? How is her heart able to write this? This is not just some quick emotional response, by the way. My heart exults in the Lord. My horn, my mouth. This is the three parts of the human being. Our strength, our soul, and our word. Let everything we do, all of those things, everything, hear, O Israel, the Lord our God, the Lord is one. You shall love the Lord your heart with all your heart and with all your soul and with all your strength. This is that same kind of picture. This is the fullness of who she is. This is her power.

0: He is her power, and he is her foundation. It's fascinating that she says enemies, by the way, plural. This isn't just Penina that she's upset about. This is her rival. I don't know that she would even refer to her as an enemy, just a rival. So who is she talking about here? Well, a lot of the commentaries think that Hannah here is not speaking merely as an individual, but is speaking for her people. She's now a representative. She's now a representative of the people of Israel, the enemies of Israel. I deride them. I mock them with my words. There's none holy like you. She answers the question of the name Michael. Michael, Michael, which is my middle name. It's my father's name. It's my son's name. Asks a question. It's a name that is a question. Who is like God? And her answer is, not you and not me. There is no one like him. There is no rock like our God. There are none beside him. None. Verse 3, talk no more so very proudly. Let not arrogance come from your mouth. For the Lord is a God of knowledge, and by him actions are weighed. He knows the truth. He knows all the truth. If you understand there's no one like him, that should humble you, whoever you are. We should come into every encounter that we have in life humbled by the fact that we aren't God. And he is. There is no rock like him. There's no one like him. He knows all truth. He is going to judge us perfectly. Having this conversation just the other day with somebody about the idea of God's judgment. Is God's judgment arbitrary? No, God's judgment is perfect. He has the perfect, he knows all things, right? He knows all, he even knows what would have happened. You know, God can judge us based on every single encounter, every single thing in our life, based on what we did versus what we ought to have done, what all the options would have been, the complete understanding of our heart and our motivation fully. We don't even know our own heart and motivation like that. He does. When he judges, it is flawless. We work so hard to project a certain type of motivation in our hearts and a certain way we're trying to do things. Man, we fight so hard. What, 95% probably of the fights in our marriage are when our spouse says, hey, what you did hurt me? And our response is, well, I didn't mean to. What are you saying about me, that I would try to hurt you? No, I'm just saying you did. I'm not saying you went out of your way to do it. I'm just saying what you did hurt me. And we want to defend our motives. What kind of person are you saying that I am? I'm saying you're the kind of person who might hurt me. Is that a shock to you? Is that like, that's news? Hey, here, welcome to the human race, right? But we work so hard. We'll defend so hard our motives. And God's going like, yeah, I know better. I happen to know your motives aren't pure. I know all things. I'm a God of knowledge. I know all things. I have a fully, completely accurate understanding of everything. And I will judge. That's why no one else is allowed to. Why would anyone else get to delegate that information when he's the only one who gets it? He's the only one who fully understands it. It's not arbitrary. It's exactly the opposite of arbitrary. It is flawless and complete. He will weigh. He can weigh all actions. Verse 4, now we get into the reversal of fortunes. Knowing what he knows, the bows of the mighty are broken, but the feeble bind on strength. Those who are full have hired themselves out for bread, but those who are hungry have ceased to hunger. The barren has borne 7. She who has many children is forlorn. I mean, okay, that last one does feel a little pointed, doesn't it? It does feel a little like, are you overhearing my prayer here, Penina? You hearing that? This does happen. So I do want to comment, though. This seems significant. You read through this, and maybe your thought is, wow, so God kind of hates the mighty? God kind of hates the full? God kind of hates the person with lots of kids? No, no. Remember, our thesis, our interpretation tool is this. God opposes the proud and exalts the humble. So if you find pride in any of those things, yes, God opposes that. God opposes the pride in us. If you find your value in your strength, God opposes it. If you find your significance in the fact that you get enough to eat, which is so hard for us as Americans. We're so wealthy. We can't even wrap our brain around passages like this in the Bible. Like, I'm always full. I don't remember the last time I wasn't full. Even when I say I'm hungry, I realize I'm just not. I just want more food. We have a hard time. These people lived hungry. Most humans have lived hungry most of their lives. not constantly, endlessly full like we are. This is a big deal. It's a big motivator. And he's saying, like, you're full and you're proud of that? I can fix that. I mean, the hungry part, sure, but the proud part, that's what I can fix. He reverses these. Does God hate wealthy, prosperous, full, strong, those with many children? No, but he stands against our pride in those things, our building of our identity in those things, us calling those things our rock, us saying those things can provide for us like he does. That's what he hates. Verse 6, she puts the power fully in God's hands for all things in this. Again, this can make us uncomfortable. Not Hannah. The Lord kills and brings to life. He brings down to Sheol, that's the Hebrew word for the grave, the place where dead people, and he raises up. The Lord makes poor and he makes rich. He brings low and he exalts. He raises up the poor from the dust. He lifts the needy from the ash heap to make them sit with princes and inherit a seat of honor. For the pillars of the earth are the Lord's, and on them he has set the world. The nature of God is this: everything is his. Everything. He built it, and then he put it on what he built. He proclaims it, he thinks of it, he creates it, he puts it into existence. It is fully his. From beginning to ending, its consideration until its destruction, it's fully his. Everything. You say, well, the earth is the Lord's. Huh? Sure. And whatever he did to set the earth into space, that's his too. Whatever he built it on, that was his. Every single thing. Now, this is significant. If we're not careful, this passage and passages like this absolutely refute the prosperity gospel. These fly in the very face of those who in the name of Jesus Christ say, good Christians are always wealthy, always healthy, always powerful, always significant. And this is very clear, no, they're not. If you find pride in any of that, you should be living in trepidation of the fact that God may decide to reverse your fortunes. If you're a nobody and you're humble, God may look on you and say, that I love. I love that. I'm going to reverse that person's fortunes. Understand, wherever we are, there is no such thing as this measurement of our faith, measurement of our relationship with God based on our current circumstances. Wherever we are right now, he may be about to totally change that. If you've been alive very long, you know this. The very things that you would say, this is the most important thing to me, I grasp it close to who I am, you know perfectly well, that can be yanked out of your hands in a second, no matter what it is, except for him. That's absolutely the case. And if we'd live as though somehow everybody who gets what they want right now, those must be blessed by God, well, then the minute they aren't, the minute they lose something, we should all then be teaching like, oh, and now apparently God hates them. That is absolutely unscriptural. Wherever we are in the fortunes of life, God is in the process potentially of reversing those. God's not some kind of ATM that we go to and scan our card and he's somehow obligated to bless us in some certain way. It's offensive. I think Hannah would have laughed her head off at some of the modern day teaching about God and the prosperity gospel. I think she would have openly mocked them like enemies, which is what I'm doing. It is all his, every bit of it. You place your, and by the way, reversals of life are exactly going to happen. They're going to happen anyway. This is part of how God made us, was to experience reversals of life. I often tell people the problem with midlife crises is that we don't have them early enough and often enough. And we need to start having midlife crises easily within our 20s. About the time our adolescents are done, we should start scheduling them about once a week, once a month, something like that, where you sit down and you have a mini crisis over, is this life? That's a great question for all of us to ask. Is this life? Is this it? This is what life's going to be for me? And we ask that. Am I in alignment with Almighty God, with what he wants for me? These are great questions to have. There's these psychological things that happen that we call midlife crises. And a lot of times they're kind of embarrassing because they're kind of pathetic. That people will say, we get in a psychological spiral because I'm never going to be wealthy enough. I'm never going to be famous enough. I'm never going to be this or I'm never going to be that. I'm never going to have this or I'm never going to have that. I'm never going to experience this. And the minute we realize, oh my gosh, I'm going to die without ever experiencing this thing. I'm going to die without ever having this thing. And we psychologically start to spiral and panic and reach out like we're a drowning person. Those are just psychological in nature. You're not going to solve them by getting a new car or a new wife or a new husband or a new job. You're not going to solve them that way. You don't solve internal problems with external changes. This is an axiom. However, there are reversals that will happen to all of us that actually happen. Here's an example of one. So I like to wrestle through these with myself and with other people. These are great conversations. There does come a day when you are not capable like you once were. Like right now, I'm still at that place, I think, when most people would think, if I was at the grocery store and the grid went down and everything kind of fell apart all at the same time, it was the end of the world as we know it. I think many people who know me would look to me as kind of a survivalist, mountain man, prepper type of person, like, hey, Chris, help us get home. There will come a day, and it's not that too far in the future, when I'm going to be looking around going, can somebody help me get home? And it doesn't matter who you are. That day comes. Is what you've built your life on enough of a rock that you don't cease to exist when that happens? Is your identity just your own capability? Is prosperity your security? Watch out. It'll be taken from you in a second. The other example I shared in first service, which I won't go into as much, is the crisis that I'm facing right now. So for all of you who are redheads, you understand this. especially when you're a little boy, but when you're a redhead, man, every old woman bugs you. Am I right? They all stop you like, oh my gosh, I love your hair. Oh, I've been trying to dye my hair that color for 20 years. How do you get it? Could you come to my hairdresser and show him that color? And I mean that when you're a kid, it is nonstop. I hated being a redhead. Hated it as a kid. I was like, oh my gosh, this is just the worst. And it was like, let's go to the store. I was like, oh, I don't want to go to the store. I know what's going to happen. Like 9 people are going to stop and come. I hated it. And then I met a girl who liked redheads. And then it was fine. It was all right, right? We try not to read too much psychology into the fact that one of Ginger's earliest baby dolls was a little redheaded baby doll that she named Christopher. So it's a gospel truth right there. We just don't talk about it. So this is but here's what's happening. The hair that's still red is still just as red as it's always been. They're just getting badly outnumbered by the white ones. And more this is the case. And here's what I realized. There's going to come a day, probably sometime in the next 10 years, where I'm going to meet someone for the first time, and they're not going to ever have known that I was a redhead. What do I do with that? I've been either hating or loving being a redhead my whole life, and one day I'm not going to be one all of a sudden. And you're like, why is this a big deal? Because you're not a redhead. That's why you're asking, by the way. If you're a redhead, you wouldn't be asking that question. This is a part of our identity that gets hammered into us constantly. I was always teased for, I have the last name Leg, and I was teased for having red hair. Not for my last name, because this is even a bigger target. I'm telling you, it's everything when you're a kid. Are you building your identity on anything that can be taken from you? Because it may be. Our identities shift. The reversal of fortunes are inevitable. There's only one rock. There's only one. Here's what it says in verse 9. She continues, he will guard the feet of his faithful ones, but the wicked shall be cut off in darkness, for not by might shall a man prevail. Security does not live in our might or in our prosperity or in our capability. God can and does sometimes allow for and cause reversals, sometimes just to teach us something. Because the eternal is so much more important to him than our immediate circumstances. Verse 10, the adversaries of the Lord shall be broken to pieces. Against them he will thunder in heaven. Keep in mind, this is a God. This is the same God we serve. He still considers some his enemies, and he will break them into pieces. That happens, it will happen. And this last phrase, the Lord will judge the ends of the earth. He will give strength to his king and exalt the horn of his anointed. This is a woman praying this prayer who has one child that she has been praying for I don't know how long, only God knows. And God has not yet spoken in Samuel. He will later, but he hasn't spoken yet. How long has she been asking? I don't know. And a miracle happens. We talked about this last time, that the broken is made whole. It's a wild concept. It is such a great reminder of just how broken and fallen our world is, that sometimes it takes a miracle just for things to work the way God intended. That requires a miracle of God to reach in and fix something that is broken. That's wild to me to consider. We're so used to it being broken that we don't even think about the fact, wait, God, all God did was make Hannah's body work right. That's all he did. Work as he had intended all along. And that's a miracle here. But honestly, that shouldn't be that surprising. All human friendships are a miracle. The fact that we can be friends with each other, all human marriages are a miracle. We're so broken. What's the thought of bringing two people together? What are we thinking? This is not going to go well. Any of them that do should be a shock to us. All these relationships, all churches are a miracle. Church splits shouldn't be that shocking. We should be shocked they don't happen 10 times as often. Have you met any humans? Us trying to gather together, that's a miracle that we could be aligned in him. We don't align in many other things. It's a powerful picture. So here, God has fixed a broken thing. What a celebration. So one of the things I'd encourage you from the very beginning of the very first talk about 1 Samuel was this. Watch for when people worship and this. And here we see her worshiping at the loss of her only son. As she has left him behind in the tabernacle, she worships God and the God of who blesses the lowly as she leaves the child behind. How? I would love at least one more chapter stuck in here to explain what Hannah does, how she talks herself through this. And I realized, even as I said that this morning, that may be exactly what we're reading. She is rejoicing in the honor of leaving her only son behind at the tabernacle. She is rejoicing at this. This is key. She reserves her worship for God, not her son. She reserves her worship for God, not her family. Let me tell you, it scares me. It concerns me how often, if you ask a Christian in America, what's the most important thing to you, that they will say their family. No, they aren't. If you're a follower of Christ, understand your family falls into that whole model of things that can be taken from you in an instant. They are not our rock. Our family is important. Our family is a blessing from God. Absolutely. They are not, however, God. They do not replace God. They don't replace who he is or where he is or who he's supposed to be in our lives. That's a huge error. You build your identity on your family. One, I promise you, they can't support your identity. You're just too messed up. You're too messed up to expect your children to be the rock of your foundation of your identity, or your friends to be the foundation of your identity, or your spouse to be the foundation of your identity. I sent this out yesterday, and I got a text back from Redfern, John Redfern, saying, this flies in the idea that the role of children is to fill some void in us. To fill some, oh, I've got this void inside of me. I need to have a child to fill that void. Clearly, you don't have children yet. I can tell you that. And all kinds of new voids. They get created with kids. They're awesome, and they're a great gift from the Lord as she celebrates, and I do too. And yet, the void you're feeling, that probably is a void that only God can fill. Not kids, not spouses, not finances, not health, not friends, not popularity, not fame, not whatever pick it is. She is rejoicing in the honor of leaving her son, who's probably, you can ask Elkanah, the second or third most important thing in her life, for the sake of the first most important thing in her life. So she celebrates that. Another clear question this should create for us, especially those of us who are parents, is what are we giving our children to? Where are we leaving them? What are we preparing them for? Is it success in the world? Tim Kimmel wrote a great book called Raising Kids for True Greatness. And in it, he criticizes the American Christian family because we work so hard to raise our children to be a success in America rather than to be great in the kingdom. And he says it's not always a trade-off, but when it is, American families, so often what we pick is success in the world and success in America rather than greatness in the kingdom. If we ask our children, what are the most important things to us? What are we trying to build your life to focus on? What is it clear that we want you to spend your entire life doing? Are they going to say, play sports? Clearly, that's what you're asking us to do, asking me to do. To make money, to be smart, to make grades. What are we driven toward? What are we investing our lives in? What are we willing to die for, and do they see that? Will we, like Hannah, be prayerful, strategic, intentional about sacrificing them for, I don't mean literally, but sacrificing our relationship with them for the Lord, leaving them with him in his tabernacle, so to speak?
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2: 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And that's not going to return void, man. 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
3: The point is not that God supernaturally kept the fire from harming them. I mean, that's unbelievable right there. Magnificent. Worthy of glorifying God. The real point is that they knew God and they loved God in such a way that when they were facing the fire, they were able to say, oh, no, see, King, God can deliver us. But see, King, even if he doesn't, he's our God. We follow him. We're going to follow him and him alone. And listen. When the world looks at our lives, when the world is watching you and they're watching you go through your hard time or through your fiery trial, do you know what astounds them? Is the yieldedness that we give to God. The yieldedness. That's the real story of the three Hebrew children. They yielded themselves to God. And they said, on one hand, God can deliver. On the other hand, he may not. But that doesn't change my surrender.
4: Oh, yeah, and this business will set me up for life.
5: Let me get this straight. You're selling a device that interrupts Wi-Fi.
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5: Yeah, but couldn't they just turn off their phones?
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7: 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Are you trusting in Jesus Christ? He is the only security in an insecure world.
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8: I am still confident of this. I will see the goodness of the Lord in the land of the living. 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
10: I had a message all prepared, but as I'm sitting in my seat and I'm listening to the testimonies, first of all, from our brother Serge, who talked about the healing of his daughter, when after 5 years of incredible distress, it must be very difficult to have a child that can't eat without an allergic reaction. But after 5 years of that, to simply submit a prayer request when I believe they were in the Ukraine at the time, and to see God's healing hand come upon their daughter, and then for Ross and Sarah to believe as the Holy Spirit has spoken into their hearts that this is the year that Sarah gets out of the wheelchair. And Sarah, I know there's a day coming that you're going to run the aisles of this church, and we're going to have to have our cameras in place because we're all going to run with you. All of us are going to get up and we're going to march around with you and celebrate the victory in your life. I feel the Lord telling me to share a story with you. The context of it is that God answers prayer, but not always in the way that we think he's going to. Remember Naaman the Syrian? He was a great commander, but he was a leper, and he was told that there was a prophet of God in Israel, and so he came down to the house of the prophet, and he had this assumption in his mind. Perhaps we all do. We get these assumptions about how God is going to do things, that this great prophet of God was going to come out, and he was going to kind of wave his hand over him and bring healing into his body, but and the prophet of God didn't even come out of the house. He just sent word to him and said, just go and dip yourself in the Jordan River 7 times. And he says, you'll be healed. And he was offended by that. He was offended because he had it, during the whole journey, he probably had it all worked out in his mind what this was going to look like and how glorious it was going to be. And he was going to be able to retain his dignity and all of these things. But the way that God answers prayer is not always the way we think he's going to answer prayer. And I want to share with you a specific scripture and then tell you a story. It's from Isaiah chapter 55, beginning at verse 6. Now, Father, as I'm just standing here in obedience to you, Lord, it's really up to you to cause this truth to live in people's hearts, to cause your word to come alive, to cause our hearts to be gripped with faith. There are so many online that need healing. God Almighty, there's hundreds of prayer requests of people that are suffering in their mind, they're suffering in their body. Somebody in their family is suffering. Lord, this is your church. These are your people reaching out to you. So many are like the lame man laid at the gate of a beautiful temple, but God, they don't have the strength to get up and go in. They don't have the strength to enter into the beauty of worship, the beauty of understanding you and the way you work in your kingdom. Help us, Lord, to move them forward. Help all of us to begin to believe you in this last of last days where we so desperately need your power again in operation in all of us as the body of Christ. Lord, glorify your name again in this generation. Lord, let Sarah walk. Let Sarah run the aisles of this church. Let children be healed. Let marriages be restored. Let sick and bodies, Lord, be brought back to health again. Lord, we ask you to simply do things, Lord, in a way that only you can. Answer our prayers. We call out to you as we cry out to you, Lord. We think of the numbers of moms and dads in desperation for their children, the numbers of marriages that are falling apart, and husbands and wives crying out for a miracle. God, you are the God of the miraculous, and we believe that, or we wouldn't be here. We wouldn't waste your time, and you wouldn't waste ours. We know who you are. We know what you can do. We know what you have done. We know your heart, Lord, for the cross clearly reveals your heart for all of humanity, Lord. God Almighty, we ask according to what we know of your heart and what you've spoken from your word, that you would stretch out your hand and do the miraculous, God, in the ways that only you can. And Father, we thank you and we praise you in Jesus' name. Now, as Serge shared, he and his wife, Leslie, they just submitted a prayer request to It's Time to Pray back when the prayer meeting was in Times Square Church in New York City. And just within a short few days, literally a miracle happened in this little girl's body. She was delivered from these life-threatening allergies is really what it sounds like they were. And we very, very much thank God for that. And in the case of Ross and Sarah, we see that the Lord, in their prayer and faith, has led them to a physician who's a Christian, who's also a man of prayer, who also believes that there's a way that God would show him that Sarah could be brought back to health and regain the use of her legs again. And so we see that God's taking a different route, but still answering their prayer. And it still is a miracle, no matter what anyone says, it's still a miracle after somebody's been in a wheelchair for that long to be able to stand up and walk again. I want to talk to you about the night that I believe I met an angel. Now, lest you think I've lost my mind, let me read the scripture first. Isaiah 55, verse 6. Seek the Lord while he may be found. Call upon him while he is near. In other words, if there's a shred of faith in your heart, if you believe that God is still God, if you believe that he cares about you and he can do miracles, seek him now. Seek him with all your heart while he is near. Let the wicked forsake his way and the unrighteous man his thoughts. In other words, turn from sin and don't presume upon God that he has to do things your way because he doesn't. And let him return to the Lord, for he will have mercy on him and to our God, for he will abundantly pardon. For my thoughts are not your thoughts, nor are your ways my ways, says the Lord. As the heavens are higher than the earth, so are my ways higher than your ways, and my thoughts than your thoughts. For as the rain comes down and the snow from heaven, and do not return there, but water the earth and make it bring forth in bud, that he may give seed to the sower and bread to the eater. So shall my word be that goes forth from my mouth. It shall not return to me void, but it shall accomplish what I please, and it shall prosper in the thing for which I sent it. For you shall go out with joy and be led out with peace. The mountains and the hills shall break forth into singing before you, and all the trees of the field shall clap their hands. Instead of the thorn shall come up the cypress tree, and instead of the briar shall come up the myrtle tree. And it shall be to the Lord for a name, for an everlasting sign that shall not be cut off. God says, I'm going to do things my way. And if you will allow my word to touch your heart, it will do the thing for which I sent it to you. I sent my word to heal you, not to hurt you, not to harm you. I sent my word to guide you. I sent my word to strengthen you. I sent my word to lead you. And if you will follow my word, if you will let my ways lead you, you will go out with joy. You will be led through this valley of the shadow of death that's coming over this whole world with peace. The mountains and the hills will break forth into singing before you. You'll be able to see praise in places that others can't. You'll be able to see hope where people around you can only see hopelessness. Everything before you will break forth into singing. Even the trees of the field will clap their hands. Instead of the thorn will come up the cypress tree. In other words, instead of that which causes pain, there will be fruitfulness. And instead of emptiness will come up fruitfulness again. And it will be something that God will do for his own name and for his own reputation and for an everlasting sign that shall not be cut off. God will work in ways that you and I have not familiar with. And I believe this is what we're going to experience in great measure in our generation. Many years ago, when we first came to New York City, we moved into a home in a town in New Jersey, and we weren't aware that this particular home had been, it was only 12 years old, but we didn't know it was improperly constructed. And being improperly constructed, it became infested with toxic black mold. As a matter of fact, when they discovered it about 7 years later, the workers said there was no visible wood left in the attic. The entire attic was black with toxic mold. The workers that went in to discover this, both of them got sick, and it took them about 6 months to recover, one with a cough and the other with a skin rash. So that's how toxic this mold was, and we were living in this house. I began to have breathing issues almost immediately after moving there. Our son Jared developed a hugely, almost debilitating migraine headaches, and our daughter Kate developed exercise-induced asthma, very quite serious asthma attacks. And it was one night, it was about 2:30 in the morning. We were in New York City in an apartment on 51st Street, and Kate came into the room and she said to me, Dad, I can't breathe. And so I immediately got out of bed. I picked her up. I took her into the couch in the living room, and I saw not only she couldn't breathe, but she was turning blue because she was breathing through a hole about the size of a straw. She could barely draw in any air and could barely exhale. That's the problem with asthma. Sometimes it's not the breathing in, it's the actual breathing out that's the problem with people that sometimes suffer from asthma. And I told my wife, Pastor Teresa, I said, call 911. And so I was beside the couch and I could see she's not going to make it. I knew it. She was turning a deeper blue and she wasn't breathing. And I just prayed. I said, Jesus, help me. What do I do? What do I do? And I felt a strong impression on my heart. We're on the 7th floor in this apartment building. Go down to the street. It was that clear. Go down to the street. So I took the elevator and I told my wife, I said, do what you can. I said, there's not time enough for an ambulance. So I went down to the street and I ran out into the street in a taxi. There was no traffic. There was absolutely no traffic. By now it's pretty close to 3 o'clock in the morning. And a taxi is coming down the street, and I stood in the middle of the road, and I flagged it down. It was an East Indian man, a taxi driver, and I said, listen, my daughter is very sick, and I have to get her to the hospital right away. He said, okay, I'll wait here. So I ran back up into the apartment. I picked her up, got in the elevator, came down, opened the back door of the taxi, jumped in with her, and I said, take me to such and such a hospital. It was up on 11th Avenue. And he looked at me and said, there's not enough time. Now, I don't know how he knew that, because it never said a thing. I never even told him what was wrong. He said, there's not enough time. He took off down 51st, turned the wrong way on 8th, if you can believe that. A New York taxi driver, East Indian man, he turns the wrong way on 8th, goes against traffic, cuts in a block down to a church, down to a hospital I didn't even know existed. I wasn't even aware it was still even operating. And as we pulled in the emergency entrance, there was a doctor standing outside and a nurse just standing outside. I guess it was a coffee break time and they were there. And when I pulled Kate out of the taxi, they saw her and they immediately rushed her in on a gurney and they took her into the rooms where they do what they do. And they filled her full of adrenaline and such like to get her breathing again and literally saved her life. I was there weeding in that room and outside that room for about 20 minutes. And suddenly when the doctor came out and he said, your daughter's going to be okay. And I thought then, oh, the taxi driver, I forgot all about the taxi driver. He's still out in the entranceway to the emergency. So I went out and he was still there and he was still parked there. And so I said, oh, sir, I said, I can't thank you enough. I said, you've saved my daughter's life. And I said, how much do I owe you? And he says, no, you don't owe me anything. He said, I just stayed here to make sure she was okay, and he drove away. And the next day, you know, I was sharing this story, and I thought, I've got to call the taxi company in New York City, and I want to take this man, and I want to take his family out for dinner, and I just want to thank this man. This man saved my daughter's life. I don't think she would have made it. And so I called the company because I had the description of the car and I had the description of the driver. He's East Indian. He was wearing a turban. I mean, there can't be that many drivers out there at that time of night. And I remember they called me back and I said, this is great publicity for you guys. This guy really saved my daughter's life. And it was just what a credit it is to your company and everything. And they got back to me and said, sir, we regret to inform you, but there was no car of that number. There was no driver of that description working midtown at that time in New York City. And then it just dawned on me. I got in the car and I said, how did he know there wasn't enough time? He didn't even know what was wrong. And he went down the wrong way on a one-way street and he didn't take any money. Now, there's not a single taxi driver in New York City that wouldn't take any money from me. I'll tell you that right now. And to this day, I believe that I met an angel. To this day, I believe that God just assigned somebody to do something lest I should have sorrow upon sorrow. Because he heard a cry. He heard a father's cry. You know, could he have healed her on the couch? Of course he could have. He could have opened her airways. God, he's God. He can do whatever he wants. But he sends a word. He sends the answer in ways that we don't anticipate if we have the eyes to see it and if we have the ears to want to hear it. God will answer our prayers in ways we didn't anticipate he was going to answer us. And he will always do it for his glory. He will always bring us out. And here I am today, quite a few years later, just testifying to you. And as the scripture says, going out with joy and being led out with peace in my heart is still a song of praise for a moment where God sent either he was an angel. An angel is a messenger from God. So whether he was an actual human being on the earth driving a taxi, I don't know who he was. I know he was a messenger sent from God to meet me on the street at that particular 3 o'clock in the morning and go down the wrong way on a one-way street and bring my daughter to a hospital I didn't even know existed for a doctor and a nurse that were already standing outside the emergency room doors to save the life of my daughter because God heard a father's cry and a mother's cry. Oh, God, help me. I didn't know what to do. There was nothing I could do. God help me. I knew it would be 20 minutes before an ambulance would arrive and she wouldn't be alive in 20 minutes. And so all through life, because of circumstances like this, I have learned that all things do work together for good to those who love God and are the called according to his purpose. They don't always happen the way we want them to happen. You know, we suffered too physically from being in that house. And if I had the time, I'd tell you the reasons why God allowed us to live in that house. Of all the houses we could have we could have lived in. He allowed us to live in that house for reasons that we only understood after it was, after we had passed through this valley of the shadow of death. May I put it that way? I want to tell you from experience that God is good all the time. There is never a time He is not good. And it's time for us again to pray. It's time for us to begin to believe that God will answer, and let God answer His way. God will answer. Like the Hebrew boys once said, if He wants to, He can deliver us. And if He chooses not to, we're not bowing down to the statues. We're still going to put ourselves into His hands, and we're going to trust that there's a divine purpose to this. But He does answer, and He sends His word, and His word accomplishes what He sent it for. So I want to encourage those that are online and you're facing heartbreaking situations, terrible, terrible situations. God will send you an answer. You might not always recognize it when you see it. You might not understand that His ways are higher than our ways. Naaman the Syrian couldn't understand why didn't he just come out and wave his hand? Doesn't he have the power to do that? Why do I have to go down in this muddy river and dip myself in it seven times? That's why he was offended. He said, aren't there cleaner rivers? The Jordan is a dirty river. It's a muddy river. Aren't there cleaner rivers back in Egypt that I could do this? Why did I come all the way here? You see, the reason is that God's ways are not our ways. If He brings a healing, He brings it His way. And He brings it for His purpose. And if He doesn't bring a healing, sometimes there's a reason way beyond anything that we can understand. But I do know after all these years, I do know that all things work together for good. We love God and are the called according to His purpose. And so it's time again to believe God. It's time to put away all our questions. It's time for the unrighteous to forsake His ways. It's time for you and I to say, God, help me to put away my thoughts about the way I think my life should go and the way I feel that You need to answer my prayer. And God, if You want to send an East Indian taxi driver, then do that. If You want to send an angel down to look like an East Indian taxi driver, then You do that. If You want to take me down the wrong way on a one-way street, You do that. But God, I cried out to You for my little girl, and You heard my cry, and You answered my prayer. And God, You did it Your way, and for Your reasons, and for Your purposes. And maybe one of those purposes is the fact that I'm actually sharing this story. Maybe it's ministering to somebody who's out there crying for a wayward child or crying for a situation where you really need divine intervention. God will do it His way. God will do it through a doctor. God will do it through a taxi driver. God will do it through a word that somebody speaks into your life, or God will just do it the way God chooses to do it. But the issue is that He's a God of the miraculous. And when we let Him do what He wants to do, there'll always be something that brings His name to glory in the earth. Thanks be to God. Thanks be to God. You know, if we have the sense just to hear from Him and to respond, I could have stayed by the couch that night and I believe I would have lost my daughter. Or I could have responded to the voice that just said, go up and go into the street. That's all He told me. Just get up and go into the street. And that's exactly what I did. And just in obeying that voice of God, saved the life of my daughter.
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0: pray this simple prayer with me. Lord Jesus Christ, I trust you. I believe you. I believe that you can use my life for your glory, that you can do something through me so much bigger than anything that I could think about for my own life. And so I yield to you. I'm asking you, lift me out of where I am and take me where you want me to go. And give me a message for other people. Use my life in such a way that I will shout glory to you everywhere that I go. I thank you for hearing me. You are going to take me out of my present weakness and into your strength. In Jesus' name, amen.
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3: Father, we're so grateful for the power of your word. We're so grateful for your claim upon us. We were lost and abandoned. We were slaves. We were unloved and unwanted. We were orphans. Our bodies were just pincushions for the world, yet you have purchased us out of that. You've made us your very own. So Lord, I pray for your church, that we would not see the gates of hell as something that can stand against your church, but instead we would not be caught on our heels and put on the defensive, but recognize that your word is powerful. It is the anvil around which the hammers lay broken. Lord, the gates of hell are who are on the defensive, and the gates of hell will not stand against your church. Lord, I pray that we will be, as we're learning, how we do this in a way that is reverent and honorable and generous and kind and loving, not preachy, not in people's face, but Lord, I pray for a strength that we would recognize our confidence, our identity, our source, our value, our purpose, our treasure comes in you and from you. And I pray that our lives would be transformed to you and to the truth that every one of these people out there, even those who hate you, they are your creation bearing your image and you treasure them. And I pray we will pour out in love and compassion the truth to seek to rescue them from their own trap. And Lord, I pray you would never let us fall in the trap of confessing the sin of other people's idolatry, but our own. Help us to examine our lives and see where it is that we've bought into this for ourselves, probably. Help us never to worship ourselves and to create you in our image, but always to accept that we've been created in yours. Thank you, Father, for this church. Keep the lights on. In your son's name we ask it. Amen.
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6: 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And then as we are governed by God's word, it will govern our words as we sing to God and we speak to one another in psalms and hymns and spiritual songs.
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9: Hey, good morning, everybody. Welcome to Green Acres Baptist Church here in the heart of East Texas. We're glad you've joined us. This morning, Pastor Michael wraps up a series on the book of Jonah. Most of us are familiar with Jonah and the belly of the big fish. But today's chapter is the fourth chapter after all of the God moves and he rescues Jonah from the fish, sends him to Nineveh, and thousands of people turn to God. Well, there's one final chapter that might surprise you. Well, let's join the service already in progress.

thank you this morning that that's true. Your goodness and your mercy follow us all the days of our life. Lord, we will dwell in the house of the Lord all our days of our life. So Lord, I pray this morning, as we've sung to you, as we've given to you, as we witness baptism, Lord, I pray that it is a sweet offering before you. And we live to honor your name. We live to worship your name. What a great privilege it is, Lord, to see the evidence of your work, the evidence of the Spirit's power among us right here. We are humbled and we are honored, Lord, to serve the God of all creation.

0: creation. Lord, be with us this morning. We can't do any of this without you, Lord. We love you. We pray all these things in Jesus' name. Amen. You may be seated.
1: Well, if you have your Bible, open with me to Jonah chapter 4. And as we conclude this series in Jonah, I just want to highlight a couple of things. I mean, this has been a journey of seeing a firsthand account at how relentless God's grace really is toward us, toward sinners, toward the nations. Like, this is a firsthand account of the relentless pursuit of God toward wicked man. But if I were being honest with you, I would have probably ended the book of Jonah in chapter 3. Chapter 3 is the apex. I mean, it is incredible about what happened. Jonah preached in 8 words, 5 in Hebrew, but 8 in English. And everyone in Nineveh repented and came to the Lord. They turned from their wicked ways and they turned to the Lord. I mean, it's one of the greatest revivals ever recorded in history, if not the greatest revival. And then you switch gears completely and just grinding the clutch completely and when you get into chapter 4. I mean, it is absolutely absurd. You know, I would like to think of somebody as myself that I have a pretty high emotional intelligence. Y'all know what emotional intelligence is? It's where you can kind of read people around you based on either facial expressions that are being exposed, but primarily of understanding emotionally where people are around you. Before I got married, I thought I was proficient. And then you have to share a home with someone else. And when that someone else is a girl, listen, your emotional intelligence is tested. I'm not saying anything bad. It's also tested for my wife, okay? Rest assured, emotional intelligence is absolutely tested. You have to figure out what shrugs mean and what different head nods mean and these empty stares back at you like, what are you doing right now? Like, you have to be able to discern what those things mean. And then by God's grace, he allowed us to have 3 more girls, okay? And so then we went girl, girl, girl, okay? And then when I just started thinking to myself, man, I'm really smart again. My emotional intelligence is really, really adequate. And then the girls come along and then you figure out, oh, I don't know anything again. And then, so then by God's grace, we had a boy, all right, and Lincoln, he came along. And so now he and I just kind of wander aimlessly around the house, just wondering what our part is in the sorority house in which we live. Understanding that our emotional intelligence is not helping, but at times we do understand where and when we are not needed, which is often. But here's the truth about emotional intelligence. Emotions are a gift from God. They really are. And all the fun emotions, the hard emotions, even bad emotions, all of them are a gift from God. But here is what emotions actually do for us. Emotions are a way of indicating where your heart really is. This is what is gracious of the Lord, that he would give us these indicators to expose and highlight anything inside of you that is unlike him. Right? That is what the Spirit of God is doing in your life. If you are a follower of Jesus, if you have been saved, meaning that you have been regenerated, that you have placed your faith in Christ himself and he has saved you, if that is true of your life, then the Spirit of God that resides in you at that moment of regeneration is in you to help conform you to the image of the Son through the Word of God, okay? So this is your life. And then if anything is unlike the Father in this conformity to him, that will be exposed. And that is gracious of the Lord, because what is best for you is to be conformed to the image of the Son. Like, that is good for you. That God would root out sin, that he would root out wickedness within us and continue to grow us in the likeness of Christ. This is all God's grace in our lives. And then when something rears itself, you have these emotions that are attached to it. And this is what we see in the life of Jonah right here, in Jonah chapter 4. Because here is what we have to know. That it is all God's grace in our lives. Everything you have is because God is gracious. The fact that you know him is only because God is gracious. Because we are breathing and living is because God is gracious. But here's what happens as we live, and as we'll see in the life of Jonah. When we forget the grace of God, we will drift from the heart of God. I want to say that one more time, because it's going to be a thread throughout all of Jonah chapter 4. When we forget the grace of God, we will inevitably drift from the heart of God. I want to see if you recognize that as we read this together. So if you are willing and able, would you stand with us as we read God's word together? It says this, starting in verse 1. It says, Jonah was greatly displeased and became furious. He prayed to the Lord, "Please, Lord, isn't this what I said while I was still in my own country? That's why I fled toward Tarshish in the first place. I knew that you are a gracious and compassionate God, slow to anger, abounding in faithful love, and one who relents from sending disaster. And now, Lord, take my life from me, for it is better for me to die than to live." The Lord asks, "Is it right for you to be angry?" Jonah left the city and found a place east of it. He made himself a shelter there and sat in its shade to see what would happen to the city. Then the Lord God appointed a plant, and it grew over Jonah to provide shade for his head to rescue him from his trouble. Jonah was greatly pleased with the plant. When dawn came the next day, God appointed a worm that attacked the plant, and it withered. As the sun was rising, God appointed a scorching east wind. The sun beat down on Jonah's head so much that he almost fainted and he wanted to die. He said, "It's better for me to die than to live." Then God asked Jonah, "Is it right for you to be angry about the plant?" "Yes, it is right," he replied. "I'm angry enough to die." And the Lord said, "You cared about the plant, which you did not labor over and did not grow. It appeared in a night and perished in a night. So may I not care about the great city of Nineveh, which has more than 120,000 people who cannot distinguish between their right and their left, as well as many animals?" Heavenly Father, will you please, by your grace, speak to us now? Father, take your word that is living and active and apply it to our hearts. Father, we have no hope of understanding your word apart from you. We have no hope of living out your word apart from you. And so, Lord, we are asking you to be gracious to us so that those things may be true in us. And it's in the name of Jesus we pray. Amen. You can be seated once again. All right, so now you understand why I said earlier I would have ended at chapter 3. I mean, chapter 4 gets into this strange predicament, and then it ends on a question that is unanswered in the book. Technically, you just feel like you're walking around holding in a sneeze all day because this is how it ends. But there's something interesting about questions. especially in Scripture, especially when it is God who is asking them. Listen, when you and I ask questions, it's because we are curious, or some of us, it's because we are suspicious. But most of the time, hopefully, it's because we are curious, meaning that we want to learn something around us or learn about something, and so we ask questions. Good teachers ask questions in order for students to learn, and the teacher will understand in the way that they answer it whether or not they understand the material at hand. That's called the Socratic method. All right, but why would God ask questions? God is not trying to acquire information. He already knows it. He already knows whether or not you know it. The point of the question from the Lord is that he wants you to know exactly what he means. So God is doing this through the questions that he is asking. He is exposing something. In fact, this is the way that God asks questions all throughout Scripture, beginning in Genesis chapter 3. After sin entered the world, Adam and Eve, they knew from that moment of sin that they were exposed, meaning they didn't have any clothes on. In Georgia, we say they are naked, all right? I mean, that's what they were. But what that really means is that they were aware of their brokenness. They were aware of their sinfulness before God. And so what did they do? They tried to hide. Jonah tried to flee. Instead of going to Nineveh, he's trying to hide, flee the presence of God. That's what brokenness does to us. Brokenness causes us to hide from God. We're feeling the shame and the guilt. We're feeling the weight of God's holiness that is bearing down on our sinfulness and wickedness. And this is an attempt from the enemy to keep you at bay. You see, the enemy believes it would be best for you to hide from God's presence in the moment of brokenness. I mean, think about the difference between Peter and Judas. Were any of the sins worse? Judas betrayed the Lord, sold it off for some silver. I mean, yeah, I get that. But Peter denied Jesus three times also. Peter betrayed his loyalty to Christ even after Jesus said, hey, bro, you're going to do this. He's like, no, never, Jesus. I ain't going to do that. I would never do that. Man, I'm strong. I'm following you wherever you go. Even if I die, I will follow you. I mean, Peter is speaking strong. And then as soon as a little girl comes up to him in the moments of great distress, Jesus is being carried off. Immediately, he falls and he's like, man, I don't even know that dude. I don't know him. And then again, I don't know Jesus. And then again, I don't know him. I'm not one of his disciples. No, that's not me. You got me mixed up with another guy. All right, pretty bad. You see, Judas, at the end, ran for the shadows to hide. And Jesus, as soon as he heard the voice of God, ran to Jesus. See the difference of outcome? One leads to death and destruction. The other one leads to life. I mean, this is what is wanted here from the enemy, for you to hide. Be like, okay, nope, I'm too far gone. Jesus is done with me, so I'm just going to hide. I'm going to cover up. I'm going to do everything I can to make sure that God doesn't find me. When the Lord called out to Adam, said, Adam, where are you? Do you think it's because the Lord didn't know? We can't flee the presence of God. Just like sinners cannot flee the judgment of God, the wrath of God. The point of the questions is for the Lord to expose our own heart before him. And so when he asks these two questions of Jonah, the Lord is, by his grace, confronting Jonah's heart. And the first thing that we see God confronting is our anger. God's grace will confront our anger. And you might be thinking to yourself, well, I'm not very angry. Well, good. The problem is you are, okay? We all deal with anger. And I'm not talking that you have to throw things or pitch a tantrum or anything like that. That's not what I'm saying. That the depth of your tantrum is not an indication of whether or not you deal with anger. The point is that we are all human and we are all sinners in need of God's grace, and we all deal with anger. We harbor bitterness. And in the moments of anger, we either let it out or we stuff it down, pretending as if it is not there. But this is Jonah's anger. In Jonah chapter 4, verse 1, I just want to read it again. It says, Jonah was greatly displeased and became furious. This is a really good word for it. This is a good translation because it's more than just anger, right? You can be angry, you can be upset, or you can be furious. In fact, the Hebrew word is kind of like an onomatopoeia, it's rah. It's rage. It means that Jonah was equating what God did for Nineveh as evil. Like that's the depth of this anger that Jonah is talking about right here. He was greatly displeased and was furious. And what does he do? He prays. Seems odd, but this is what he says in verse 2. He prayed to the Lord. Please, Lord, isn't this what I said while I was still in my own country? Remember, he's a patriot. He loves his country. While I was in my own country, Lord, that's why I fled toward Tarshish in the first place. And then he starts praying truth here. And he says, I knew that you are a gracious and compassionate God, slow to anger, abounding in faithful love, and one who relents from sending disaster. Like Jonah knew what was happening. Remember, we said that in week one. Jonah's not fleeing to Tarshish because he's scared of the Ninevites. He is actually concerned knowing that God is going to save Nineveh. And in his mind, he has now elevated himself from prophet to judge of all things, declaring, listen, the Ninevites don't deserve your grace. And he is furious about it. I mean, do you remember in Luke chapter 15, the prodigal son? The prodigal son, listen, the younger brother asks for his inheritance from his father, and the father gives it to him. And basically what this means is that the younger brother was like, hey, dad, you're dead to me. All I want is my money. And listen, and I hope to never see you again. Happy Father's Day, right? And then he takes off with all of his inheritance. Older brother behind, father behind, all of it, man. He just cut ties with everybody, said, you're dead to me. I'm doing my own thing. And then he finds himself at the end of himself in complete despair, broken in a pigsty, eating slop, whatever it is, right? And then he figures out, man, I have really messed up. His eyes were opened. And he comes back to beg mercy from his dad and to just ask his dad, maybe I could just be my dad's servant. Maybe I can do that. Maybe he'll just let me be his servant so that I can have a place to live and eat. His father sees him from a long way off. His father runs to him, clothes him, and they have a feast. They kill a fattened calf and celebrate. And the father says, my son, who I thought was dead, is alive. Everyone is celebrating except for one person. And that's the older brother. The older brother is having a hard time. In fact, this is what it says in verse 28. It says, then he became angry and didn't want to go in, talking about the party, the celebration. He became angry. And then he goes on in verses 28 and 29, or 29 and 30. He says this. He says, look, I have been slaving many years for you. This is the older brother to the father. I've been slaving many years for you, and I have never disobeyed your orders. Yet you never gave me a goat so that I could celebrate with my friends. You hear the anger in this? And then he goes on, but when this son of yours, you notice he doesn't say, but when my brother, no, he doesn't call him his brother. He said, when this son of yours, right? This is what Katie says when our kids are in trouble. This son of yours, this daughter of yours, they have messed up again. That's your side of the family, Michael, right? This older brother, this son of yours, who has devoured your assets with prostitutes. You slaughtered the fattened calf for him. The older brother just cannot comprehend. Jonah is the only one like the older brother who is not celebrating the fact that everyone in the city of Nineveh turned from their wicked ways and responded to God. And the only one who is not celebrating in Luke 15 is the older brother. And here is how this works, because this is where you and I suffer in the same way. We pretend that people deserve judgment and we do not. And I want to explain this to you, because in the brother's eyes, you know what he says? He's like, man, I've been faithful. You didn't do anything for me. Where's my party? It has everything to do with what you bring to the table. Jonah is looking at Nineveh in the same way. God, why would you give them this grace? I am the one who is your prophet. I am the one who has been walking with you. Yeah, I mean, yeah, I was fleeing to Tarshish and all that, but I mean, I'm still your prophet. It's like this sense of entitlement. It's like this understanding that there are categories of sinners, that there are sinners who understand that, listen, we are all born into sin. Psalm 51 makes that clear. In my mother's womb, right? You are conceived in sin. That's what that means, that you are born in sin. Your nature is sin. And we agree with that. We agree with the doctrine of sin, that we are all sinners in need of God's grace. But then there are bad sinners. There are sinners. And then there are sinners, like those homeboys with a testimony, right? And they got tattoos to match their testimony. And they're all blurry because they got their tattoos in prison. Like, that's how we categorize people. It's like they're sinners and then they're real sinners. And then we get angry about the grace of God that is being bestowed. And here's what I mean by that, okay? So if you have this much sin in your life, then you require that much grace, okay? But and this is what the older brother is struggling with. This is what Jonah is struggling with. Okay, but now look at Nineveh's sin. This is how wicked they are, God. And then the older brother, look at the younger brother. Father, I've been faithful to you this whole time, and you've never thrown me a party. All right, look at his sin. He took everything you had that was his inheritance, and he just devoured it on stupid things, and yet you still cover him with this much grace. You see, we have equated the depth of sin with the amount of grace bestowed, and it's because we have a faulty understanding of sin. We believe that we did not require that much grace, but them out there, man, they require a lot of grace. God, how dare you bless them in that way and not me? I've been faithful. Why is it that my family is suffering? We've been faithful to you. Why did you do this to my life? Why did I lose my job? I was using it for your glory. Why am I not financially blessed? I tithe, I give to you, God. And now we start equating as if we have anything to do with the reception of God's grace. Do you see the danger here? And you and I must remember that we are all in sin, that we were all dead in our trespasses and sin in the way in which we once walked. But God, who is rich in mercy, bestowed upon us his grace. He atoned for our sin. And this is the reality of the gospel of Jesus Christ. You and I don't have varying levels of sin. You and I are all dead in our sin. Every single one of us. Therefore, we are all desperate for the grace of God. We cannot look down on somebody else who is receiving or not receiving grace. It is not our ability to be able to judge others who are more depraved. We are all depraved and in need of God's gracious and merciful hand. And the danger is for us to believe for a second that we didn't need that much grace to be saved. If we believe for a moment that it did not require much grace to save us because we're pretty good people, you have completely misunderstood the gospel of Jesus Christ. And as soon as that happens, you know what? Our priorities really get messed up. This is what grace confronts next, is our priorities. Look at what he says in verse 5, because verse 4 ended in this way. Is it right for you to be angry? Do you know what Jonah does? He literally turns around and walks off at the question. Is it right for you to be angry? Verse 5, Jonah left the city. Jonah left. It says, he made himself a shelter. He sat in its shade to see what would happen to the city. You see, this is what happens when we are angry, because it's really a problem of our priorities too. Because whatever you prioritize most is what you desire most, and it is what you live for. And then as soon as everything else does not function around you to serve that priority, that is when you get angry. That is when I get angry. All right, look, this I was tested trying to get back from beach camp with our high school students, and apparently there were some storms, whatever. People can't fly in storms. I don't know. And so all the flights were canceled. So I'm sitting in an airport trying to figure out how am I going to get home before Sunday morning at 9:30. All right, that's the deadline, okay? How am I going to get home? There are no flights, nothing. Everything is canceled. And you know what I felt my heart doing? I felt my heart turning toward bitterness. And I wasn't like blaming God, but it's there. Because I need to get home. I need to do this. And this is what an inconvenience for me. And then Reagan, who was my travel buddy this last week, you know what she said to me? She's like, you know what? Maybe the Lord's just testing us. She really said that. She said, maybe the Lord is just trying to teach us something. Almost broke down. Because I've been studying this passage of Jonah. And I've been thinking to myself, man, what a moron Jonah is. And then the Lord made it so crystal clear how often I act like Jonah. I make everything about me. I only pray when I'm inconvenienced. Like, those are the things that God should confront in our hearts. Jonah prays twice from the belly of a fish because he's uncomfortable. And then he prays again because he's uncomfortable again. And he says this in verse 6, then the Lord God appointed a plant, and it grew over Jonah to provide shade for his head to rescue him from his trouble. Jonah was greatly pleased with the plant. Okay, well, great job, Jonah. You are finally happy. You realize this is the only time in this chapter, And the only time in the book of Jonah that he was pleased with anything. Because Jonah's priorities have become centered on what makes Jonah most comfortable. And as soon as he is inconvenienced, he's upset again. Oh, I should die. It would be better for me to die than to live under these conditions, Lord. And we may not say those things out loud, but we certainly have that heart at times that we are just so displeased with what God has provided and given. And then the Lord asks a second time, is it right for you to be angry about this plant? Jonah, did you even plant that plant? Jonah, did you make it grow? Did you provide the shade for yourself? And the answer is obviously no. But here's where you and I have our priorities tested, is that when we are inconvenienced, did you know that Jesus says that we are to seek first the kingdom of God, not when it's comfortable, not when it's convenient, not when you feel like it, not when you have time, not when you feel like that everybody's going to be okay with you and you're not going to stir up strife or trouble. And as long as it's not in front of my family because they get weird about religion and politics and all this nonsense. No, Jesus says, seek first the kingdom of God. Point. The end. And all these things will be added unto you. What he's talking about is all of the goodness of God, all of the blessing of God, not prosperity of this earth, not the wealth of this earth, but I'm telling you, all of the goodness of God, that this will be added unto you. He says, seek first the kingdom of God. Why? Because then he follows up in Matthew chapter 6, verse 21, where he says, for where your treasure is, there your heart will be also. Because Jesus knows this is how your heart works. Whatever you desire most is going to be your priority in life. And whatever is priority is going to be what your heart pursues. And there it will be. There it will be consumed. There it will be taken over. And then all the things of God, guess what, will just continue to decrease in the background in your life. But by God's grace, he would wake you up and show you and confront you with where your heart really is, so that you may, instead of going on the path of destruction, go on the path of life, according to John 10:10. He says, I have come to give you life and give it abundantly. And yet we continue to choose a life of darkness and death. And Jesus is saying, no, listen. Seek the kingdom of God, and everything else is going to work out. Jonah had a desire that was greater than any other desire in his life, and it was Jonah. His greatest desire was him, his comfort, his convenience. And we do the same thing so often. We make everything about me, myself, and I. And yet the Lord is calling us to him. What is your priority in your life? How would you know? Look in these two areas. Where do you spend your time? And where do you spend your money? And God will expose your priority. He will expose your desire. But the path of life is seeking first the kingdom of God. Because when our priorities get messed up, you know what happens is we start to lack compassion. This is what I mean by that. He says in Jonah chapter 4, verse 10, this is what he says. He says, you cared about the plant. You did nothing for Jonah. You cared about that plant. You didn't even plant it. You didn't even nurture it to grow. And it perished in the same way that it appeared. And then he says in verse 11, says, so may I not care about the great city of Nineveh, which has more than 120,000 people who cannot distinguish between right and left, as well as many animals? Do you see what God is confronting here? Jonah, you care about this plant that has no life, has no eternal value, and yet you neglect these people of 120,000 that they do not know the name of the Lord. And that is for us. You see, because when you forget the grace of God in your life, you start to drift from the heart of God. And one of the greatest indicators of drifting from the heart of God is that you do not care about the lost. I don't care about the lost when my heart is drifting from the mission of God. Look at what Jonah did. Do you know what he did in verse 5? When it says that he left the city and made a shelter, he removed himself from the mission. He removed himself from where God was working. And he's done with it. He's like, all right, look, just Nineveh can be on their own. I'm going to camp out right here. I'm going to be on the fringe of the mission of God. How many of us, man, we camp out on the fringe of the things of God, and that we just kind of grab our popcorn and we just eat our popcorn watching the mission of God take place. Instead of participating, we are just passive in it, in our makeshift shelter, pretending as if everything is okay. And at the moment that you are inconvenienced, or I am inconvenienced, or my comfort is at stake, and then all of a sudden we get angry because our priorities have been tested, and now we have no compassion for people who are perishing around us. And in the same question, guess what the Lord could be asking us today? Green Acres, do you not care about the 120,000 of people in Tyler who are dying and going to hell? Do not care about those around you. It is because, church, we have forgotten about the grace of God in our own lives. And when we forget the grace of God, we will drift further and further and further away from the heart of God. But I'm telling you right now, listen, when we remember the grace of God and when we are aligned with the heart of God, it affects everything about you. It affects the way that you spend your time. It affects the way you give. It affects the way that you deal with your spouse, and you love your spouse and serve your spouse, and you serve your family and you love your family. And I'm going to tell you right now that all of these things are clear in God's word. And the question for us, are we going to be like Jonah, like I am so often, or are we going to die to that and live for Christ? Do you realize that this is the gift of the Lord's Supper? You know, Jesus didn't say, hey, do this, and this is gonna like mystically give you power. No, Jesus says, do this in remembrance of me. Because when we remember the grace of God, it aligns us with the heart of God, so that you and I could continue forward in the mission of God. We just bow your head and close your eyes with me as we prepare for the Lord's Supper together. Some of you right now, you recognize you are Jonah. Like, you recognize that you've been living, running, maybe on the fringe, not all in on the mission, whatever that is. Let today be the day of repentance. Let today be the day of you saying, God, I am all in with you. Whatever it costs me, whatever it takes, Lord, I just want you. Let that be your prayer today. Others of you, you have never experienced the grace of God. And I'm just going to ask you, let today be the day of salvation, that you understand you are in desperate need of God's grace, just like Jonah, just like the Ninevites, just like the sailors, and just like me. You can pray right now to receive salvation from the Lord. You just pray, God, I need you to save me. God, I trust you with my life. I am yours. Heavenly Father, let that be our prayer today. God, that we are turning from our ways. We're turning away from our own desires, our own priorities, Father, our own habits, whatever that may be, Father. We are all in with you. Father, let that be true of us today. No more fleeing, no more running, but all in, Jesus. And it's in your name we pray. Amen.

giver of every good and perfect gift, our Creator God. From your place in your seat, let's just sing that again today as a church family. Praise the Father, praise the Son, and the Spirit. We sing.

0: And on the night that Jesus was betrayed, he gathered with his disciples in the upper room, and he took the bread, he blessed it, he broke it, passed it around to his disciples. He said, "This is my body. It is broken for you. As often as you eat of it, do so in remembrance of me." In the same way, he took the cup that was red with the fruit of the vine, and he told his disciples, he said, "This is my blood that was poured out, spilled out for you, this new covenant, the atonement of your sins." He said, "As often as you drink of it, do so in remembrance of me." Lord Jesus, thank you for the symbol of your broken body and your spilled blood on our behalf. I pray, Father, that today it will remind us of your great grace. Father, thank you for the book of Jonah that reminds us and teaches us about your relentless grace, Father, that pursues us even in our own sin and our own wickedness. God, it is your grace. God, let it overwhelm us today. Let it conform us to the image of your Son, God, that it would cause us to live for you all the more. Father, thank you that you poured out your blood so that we may have life everlasting. And so, Father, today we praise you, and every day we praise you, Father, because you alone are worthy of our worship, Father. You alone are worthy of our praise. And so today we worship the King of Kings and the Lord of Lords, the Savior of the earth, the Savior of mankind. And so, Father, there is no name other than Jesus by which we can be saved. So today we lift up the name of Jesus Christ, and it's in your name we pray, amen.
1: Well, that's a pretty great message. Wouldn't it be nice if we could just end the story of our lives on a high note? Like, let's stay in chapter 3 of Jonah, but chapter 4 comes along and it really revealed the heart of the prophet. Maybe you're listening to today's message and felt like God was revealing your heart in some things. Well, listen, we want to get to know you and help you on your spiritual journey. 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Let us join you in your journey of faith. Now listen, this afternoon, right here at our Tyler campus, we're doing something called Celebrate Freedom. We'll have food trucks and a drone show. It's really something you don't want to miss. So bring your lawn chairs. The drone show, of course, will start about dark, but you can get here a couple hours early and enjoy the food trucks and great fellowship with each other. It's a perfect opportunity just to enjoy the summer and celebrate America's 250th birthday. We'll sure hope you join us tonight. If you don't, we will see you next week right here. Have a great week.
2: United, joined together for a common purpose, transforming lives with the truth of Jesus. It's who we are. It's what we do. It's what we pray for. Only the Holy Spirit can transform a life. We are dependent upon Him. We are dependent upon each other. Together, we strive to see everyone connect to Jesus, grow in the likeness of Jesus, multiply for the purpose of Jesus. Because of Jesus, the best is yet to come.

0: 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This is The Well, the voice of life. 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
1: And Father, we pray for churches. We're hearing reports of pastors who are seeking you in unprecedented ways. Oh, Lord, do not pass us by. Lord, don't pass our church by. Don't pass our city by, Lord. Don't pass my state by, God. Don't pass our nation by. And so we pray, Father, that in your sovereignty, Lord, we can't manipulate this. Help us remember that. We cannot orchestrate it, Lord. It is a divine invasion of your Spirit. We can look to you and we could cooperate with you. And Lord, as you're moving, we can refrain from quenching the Holy Spirit. We pray, Father, all around the world this would spread, and the news of what you're doing, Lord, would be like a match to dry tinder, Lord. And you would do what only you could do, and Lord, you would receive the glory that you deserve. You would receive lives, Lord, that are walking away from you, returning to you, and worshiping you, and serving you, and going to the ends of the earth for you, so that your great mission would be accomplished. In Jesus' precious name we pray. Amen.
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4: Hello, this is Paul Cannons. Stay tuned and allow God to touch your life for a power walk. Have you set your mind to do something and you're excited about getting it done, and you're committed to walk with the Lord, to go to church, to serve, to surrender your life to God, and then all of a sudden the unexpected takes place? A teenage daughter becomes pregnant. The wife or the husband is frustrated with the marriage. The child believes that they need to look at their sexual orientation and reevaluate it. And then all of a sudden you go to the job and there are issues there that you didn't plan on. And what do you do when you're committed? You really want to do what God is saying, but there's a storm, an unexpected storm that comes. And the rain is now falling and you got to make that turn. But it's a difficult turn because you never saw it coming. What do you do then? Folks, is when these things take place that it is easy for us to back up and slowly back up so much that we end up in the same position we were, waiting for the blessings to flow before we do what God is saying do. And that is contrary to what God is saying in His Word, though. I mean, the Bible says these last days will be difficult. There will be troubles. There will be pain. There will be hardship. And some people's love, Matthew chapter 24, for Christ will grow cold. If we love Him, we will keep His commandments. But some people's commitment to do what God says, to obey what God is saying do, will just eventually drift and not be as productive and effective and energized as they once wanted it to be. So if we're not careful, we would live in frustration than rather have the strength within to count our trials joy.
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10: It took me 4.5 years to get out of debt. 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Be patient, put honoring the Lord first, put loving each other well second, put making a difference in the world third, and start to orient your finances that way. It may not change radically overnight, but eventually you'll be on a very, very good path.
9: Well, that's Matt Bell, and he joins us today on Focus on the Family with Jim Daly. We're going to be exploring some healthy habits for your marriage with regard to finances. Thanks for joining us. I'm John Fuller.
11: You know, John, money can be a really touchy subject within marriage and within families. Mm-hmm. It's probably, you know, it ranks right up there, number one, two, or three in the areas of marriage that couples really struggle with. So it's a very important topic. We come to this probably every couple of months. We try to do a program to help people with their finances. Let me rattle off some stats. Did you know about 40% of couples don't know their spouse's salary? Another one, 28% of couples admit to hiding significant purchases or debt from their spouse. And I remember a story where a couple got married in their 20s. The woman had accumulated $250,000 of school debt for a French literature degree. And had not disclosed it to her fiance and then husband. And that would be a rude awakening. Mm. There are practical biblical approaches to money. And I think the main point is simply good to be reminded of how we should manage that money.
9: Mm-hmm. Yeah, and it's great to have Matt Bell back with us. He's been here before. Our listeners really resonate with his insights. He's a personal finance writer and speaker, and he's the managing editor at Sound Mind Investing, and he and his wife Jude have 3 young adult children. Today, we're going to be talking about a brand new book that he's written called Starting Strong, Discovering the Good That Money Can Do Through Your Marriage.
11: 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Good to have you.
10: Thanks so much, Jim and John. It's a pleasure to be here.
11: You know, one of the most interesting things with financial folks, you know, planners, helpers, writers on the topic,

0: And I love to play golf. I love to travel. I thought, how can I turn all of that into a career? So I created a newsletter for people to take golf vacations. And while it lasted, it was amazing. I got to play Pebble Beach. I got to play these great golf courses in southern Spain. It was everything I dreamed it could be, except profitable.
1: Wow. It sounds like you're ahead of the tech curve on that. You could have had a following, an app. People would have paid you money to go play golf.
0: Well, keywords were could have.
1: Could have.
0: It didn't
1: You're
0: really work
1: probably
0: out all that
1: 20
0: well.
1: years ahead of that one, right?
0: Yeah.
1: Yeah. Let me ask you this, Matt. If you would have invested that $60,000 in your 20s,
0: Oh,
1: you would
0: that's
1: have had
0: painful.
1: $2 million by the time you were 65. Did you realize that?
0: Well, very painful to think about that, but you're exactly right.
1: Compounding interest is quite amazing, isn't it?
0: You sound like some of my friends
1: No.
0: that
1: I mean,
0: talk about that.
1: I have talked to people that have given, put $5,000 for their
0: Yeah.
1: kids who were just born, and they've shown me the models at average rates of
0: Yeah.
1: growth from the stock market.
0: Yeah.
1: You would expect about $1 million when that 1-year-old
0: That's
1: turns
0: right.
1: 65
0: It's amazing what it can turn
1: without
0: into.
1: putting any more into it.
0: But in my case, I took the 60,000 and transformed it into 20,000 of credit card debt.
1: Wow.
2: Whoa.
1: Okay. Now let's speak about that, the
0: Yeah.
1: 20,000
0: So
1: of debt.
0: you've got to do a lot of things wrong to do that. And I was doing a lot of things wrong. But it was a huge wake-up call. It was very humbling to see that dream die, to see, the guilt of squandering my uncle's hard-earned money and that sort of thing. So I moved home with my parents for 6 months, and I was really down for the first couple of months that I was out there. But God used it for great good. I mean, a friend of mine from college reached out and shared his faith with me. He had become a Christian a year after I graduated from college, and that was life-changing unto itself because it got me exploring matters of faith, and ultimately I placed my faith in Christ, which would have been plenty to come out of that experience. But I also really got interested in learning about money,
1: Yeah.
0: and I was amazed at how much the Bible says on this topic. And so I've been writing about it, speaking about it, learning about it ever more, ever since
1: You
0: then.
1: know, Matt, it's a great insight. So this was your valley. You were 25,
0: Yeah,
1: 24?
0: mid-20s.
1: I mean, so you hit this valley
0: Yeah.
1: of being in debt, $20,000. This
0: Yeah.
1: friend of yours from college calls. He's
0: Yeah.
1: just accepted Christ the year before. He starts sharing the Lord with you, I'm
0: Right.
1: assuming.
0: Yep.
1: You're not repelled by that. You're intrigued, partly because I'm sure you're in a valley.
0: Yeah, absolutely. I was humbled. I was so humbled by that experience, and so just kind of distraught and trying to figure out what is my life going to be about. I thought I knew, but clearly I didn't know. And so he was saying encouraging things like, God has a plan for your life. And that was very intriguing to me. So I began reading the Bible. I began going to church. I began learning. And I was just a sponge for all things related to matters of faith. And then I couldn't believe how much the Bible says about money. So the first church I went to has a stewardship ministry. I got involved in that and just loved that. So I loved seeing how God was using my pain, my values, as you said, my story, to start to help others. Because I'm not a guy that's always gotten the money thing right. I can relate to a person who's had trouble with money.
1: You know, I so appreciate that though, but speaking to those who are listening or watching, I mean that's a starting place when you're in that valley. So often that's where the Lord begins to turn your heart,
0: Yeah.
1: right? And open your ears and eyes to what is true, the spiritual
0: Absolutely.
1: things that are most important. You usually win those battles down in the gutter
0: Yeah.
1: and not on the mountaintop. I mean, that comes later. Let me ask you this, in terms of scripture. Matthew 6:24 says you cannot serve both God and mammon. That's a very famous area of scripture. How can we cultivate an attitude toward money that honors God? And let me add this too, in a culture that, for the most part, needs are taken care of
0: Yeah.
1: in Western civilization, not all of it, here in America, Canada,
0: Yeah.
1: parts of Europe. So, how do we even get our hands around what the Lord would want for us and what we think is being poor or being rich?
0: Yeah, well, the Bible never says that money is a bad thing unto itself. The Bible doesn't say that money is the root of all evil. Some people think it does. It says the love of money is a root of all kinds of evil. And I think that's a really important distinction. So I think as we start to see that God's intentions for us are good, that He wants good things for us, and as we start to experience some of the worldly approaches to money and see that that's either not working or could be hollow if you do achieve some financial success, and you start to see, oh, the Bible says so many things about money, so many practical things about money, But God just wants us to put him first. And that's the thing. You can't serve both God

0: money, God needs to come first, and then money is used according to his principles for his purposes. That's the approach that tends to work really, really well.
1: So you and Jude, your wife, you're engaged, you're looking at the registry. Everybody's done that. Our registry may have been Target. I don't remember, but that's probably a true story, actually. But the you're looking at China.
0: Right.
1: That was nice.
0: Right. That was the source of our first disagreement.
1: Oh. Let me know. Yeah, tell me what happened with that and how it pointed to a little, rub between the two of you.
0: Yeah, it's funny because we dated for 6 months and then we got engaged and things were going along really, really well. But then we started to register for gifts that we wanted other people to buy for us. It wasn't even our money we were spending. It was other people's money. But it was in that department store walking these aisles of plates and cups and saucers that we realized, oh, wow, we have very different views of what these things should look like. And, it sounds so trivial, right? But yet it started to make me concerned. I mean, I'm very kind of minimalist. I like, my parents were that way. And so I think I've adopted their views of design and art and what looks good. That's what I was drawn to. Very simple, maybe plain white, sturdy would be good. It's going to last a long time. But Jude grew up in a home where there was a set of dishes on display, very formal gold-rimmed dishes. And their everyday plates had a floral design. Floral really works against my instincts.
1: Taking up way too much space.
0: Yes. And so I started to think, oh, wow, we're so different in this area. I never noticed. And so I started to think, oh, what other things in my life are going to have floral designs on them? Mm. And it started to be a little bit fearful. But, it's a funny anecdote, but really it pointed to the need to have lots of conversations and try to come together. And I think over the years I've kind of moved toward her and she's moved toward me on design issues. So we've come together. But that was the first example of, wow, we're really on different pages on something.
1: That's great, Matt. What was your second argument? No, I'm kidding. You don't need to answer that question. Let me mention this, though, talking about arguments. According to one study from Fidelity, the resource management firm, rather large, they say as many as 25%, that's one in four couples, call money their most significant relationship challenge.
0: Yeah.
1: So that's a big number.
0: Yeah.
1: And it, probably if you look across the arc of decades of marriage, it doesn't go down typically.
0: Yeah.
1: It still rests in bubbles one, two, or three.
0: Hmm.
1: What's happening with those couples?
0: Yeah, I think initially when couples come together in marriage, what's happening there is that, people don't enter marriage with a blank slate. We all bring something into our marriage. We bring stuff into our marriage. We bring how we saw our parents deal with money into our marriage that we may not even realize the degree to which it still works on us, but we bring that. That's a big factor. We bring our hopes and dreams around money that might be very different from our spouse. We bring certain early experiences we've had with money. In my case, I had a lot of debt, and that was a very traumatic experience. And we bring very different temperaments into marriage. And these things don't naturally just fit together. And so that's a source of a lot of friction and a lot of having to work things out early in marriage. But then as time goes on, I think people, it's a failure to communicate.
1: Mm-hmm.
0: I mean, as you mentioned, people don't even know what their spouse earns for a living. That's just a failure to communicate. So just more communication around money and most things would probably help.
1: Mm-hmm. Yeah, for sure.
2: Yeah, along those lines, Matt, Jim mentioned this couple that got engaged and married and she had no disclosure about sort of where she was at with her debt. You advocate full disclosure about all of that for
0: That's
2: couples
0: right.
2: that are getting married or have recently married.
0: Yeah.
2: What's the importance of that?
0: Yeah, I advocate full financial disclosure before marriage and complete ongoing financial transparency after marriage. You don't want to be surprised when you get married at what you're actually married into with all this debt, because I really believe, the vision for marriage in the Bible is oneness, it's unity. And so if one spouse was really wealthy before marriage, now, once you're married, you're both very wealthy. If one spouse had a lot of debt before marriage, when you come together in marriage, now you both have a lot of debt. There's a great story that I have from my past where a couple that I know, Scott and Karen, she brought $50,000 of non-mortgage debt into their marriage. He called it a reverse dowry. and he had,
1: that is so true.
0: He had a great attitude about the whole thing, though, because she would always say early in their marriage, oh, my debt is keeping us from doing this or that. My debt, I feel so bad about my debt. And he would always correct her and say, it's not your debt, it's our debt. And I think that's a really bold act of leadership, act of love, to take that perspective. So I just want there to be no surprises is I want there to be full disclosure, maybe not on your first date, but as things start to get serious in a relationship, it seems to be headed toward marriage. Now let's understand, how much are we each earning? How much do we have in savings? Are there any traumatic stories in our background around money? And then ongoingly, everybody, both parties should have access to all the finances.
2: Yeah. This Focus on the Family broadcast will continue in just a moment.
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5: 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Let's resume now with the balance of today's programming.
1: Matt, what are some ways that couples can create that financial unity? What are some practical tools they can use?
0: Yeah, one of the things is simply having conversations about the past. You know, how were you raised around money? That's really big. There was one couple that I tell the story of in the book where they were on some fun outing to Wrigley Field in Chicago. What can't be fun about that? Mm-hmm. You're just at this great ballpark. But some of the topic of money came up, and it closed the conversation down because he found out that she was carrying a balance on a credit card, and that to him was an absolute no-no. And so it was a troubling, difficult conversation, but it also opened up the door to more conversations where they gained a much greater sense of empathy and understanding of each other's background. He grew up in a very stable household. There was always money for vacations and groceries. She grew up single-parent household where money was always tight. She had gotten acclimated to using credit cards, but in realizing he really didn't like that, she quickly paid off her balance, and he, by the same token, gained some empathy for the difficulty with which she was raised with a single parent household.
1: That field level ticket at Wrigley might be $128 bucks. You might want to start there, but anyway, no. I mean, that's part of it, is that communication. You know, let me go back for a moment to that opening comment I gave of a situation. Was a true situation where this young man and woman were getting married. Mm. She had not disclosed her school loans of $250,000 for a 4-year degree.
0: Wow. Mm.
1: And, you know, then they're married and that came forward. And how would you go about, as the spouse has no debt and that's never come up, and this is an off-the-wall question for you, but what do you say at that point? You're already married now. She's disclosing this, and you say, okay, there's only one option. We've got to create a financial plan that pays that down.
0: Yeah.
1: But wow.
0: Yeah. And hopefully that's it, that they're both on that same page, that, hey, we're in this together now, so let's tackle this together. It may take time. It may mean dying to certain dreams, or at least the timing of certain dreams, but we're in this together, so let's get really committed to getting out from under. And the story I mentioned of the couple where she had $50,000 of non-mortgage debt, they saw the blessing of not buying a house when all their friends were buying a house. They saw the benefit of waiting, even though they sometimes, and by the way, they were giving generously throughout that time.
1: Huh.
0: And she told the story very candidly about how sometimes she felt like, boy, if we didn't give so much, we'd be able to get out of debt so much faster. But they saw God's blessing in it, because ultimately when they did get out of debt, they realized that they would have bought a house at a very difficult time, or at the market high.
1: Right.
0: And today, given what happened eventually at that point, the market had declined quite a bit, they probably would have been underwater on a house that they bought then.
1: Anybody else have that gift? Buying at the high point and selling at the low point?
2: You did that?
1: I'm good at that. So, hey, Matt, what about the common question about combined accounts? And if we have combined accounts, how do I get him a birthday present? He's going to know about it.
0: Right.
1: Or, you know, something like that, keeping separate accounts, maybe both of them work and they just decide, let's keep separate checking accounts rather than a joint checking account.
0: Yeah, I would strongly encourage joint accounts because that fosters transparency and teamwork and unity. But in terms of buying a gift, you could do something as simple as withdraw some cash from an ATM. So now there's no record that's readily apparent of where a gift was purchased. So there can be a surprise doing something as simple as that.
1: Yeah, that's good. You know, your book Starting Strong has many gold nuggets in it. The one that caught me as a maybe the mother load is this idea that normally we start with expenses, savings, and then giving. Yeah. And you say flip that, start with giving.
0: That's right.
1: That's an amazing thought. I'd never thought of that. Hmm. I mean, I did it the traditional way.
0: Yeah. It's very countercultural. You know, I tell people in a variety of workshops, if you take nothing out of this workshop today, take this. The order with which you use money will make all the difference. And with a married couple, it'll make all the difference in their finances. It'll make all the difference in their marriage. And so think about it. There's only a few things you can do with money. You can spend it. You can use it for debt payments. You can save it. You can invest it. You can give it away. And that's the order that our culture teaches us in countless ways, both overt and subtle. We're taught to spend first. We're making, you know, $80,000 a year. That means you can live here. You can drive that. You can wear this brand of clothing. When spending comes first, debt is just a given, I've found. And if any money is left over, some might be saved, invested, and given away. But typically, there isn't much left over. So if we flip that, you know, the Bible says, honor the Lord with your wealth, with the first fruits, the first portion of all of thy increase, one version of the Bible says. So if we flip that equation on its head and we say, we're going to honor the Lord with the first portion by giving to his work in this world. We're going to give first. Then we're going to save a portion because the Bible says in the house of the wise are stores of choice food and oil, but a foolish person devours all that they have. Then we're going to invest a portion for the future. And then we're going to decide, we're going to see how much we can afford to spend on housing and clothing and vacations and all the rest. And along the way, we're cautious to not become enslaved to creditors, as the Bible warns. If people will do that, it sounds so simple. It's so practical. It's so effective. It's so biblical. And yet it's so rarely practiced. Mm. But if people will do that, it will serve them so well.
2: Yeah. So is it 10%? Is it 5%? How do I determine that I'm going to start by giving first?
0: Yeah, and that's a fair question because I think people need guardrails. They need some guidance about that. And so the Old Testament teaches very clearly a tithe or a tenth part, 10% of income. That's a starting point. In the New Testament, Matthew 23:23, Jesus seems to affirm the tithe. And yet every example in the New Testament goes beyond it. You've got Zacchaeus giving half. You've got the widow giving all. And that's what Jesus did with the laws is he changed them from letter of the law adherence to spirit of the law. And I just think it makes sense to use that as a helpful biblical starting point.
1: You know, so many people I talk to, couples that recount their early years, and they'll say often, those were great years, but we didn't have a bed. We didn't have a couch. We didn't have a table. That was Gene and I.
2: You didn't have a table, right?
1: I mean, no, we didn't. We had no furniture because I had just gotten back from Japan a couple of years before. I said, we can make a futon, you know, we'll just throw blankets down until they're soft. So buy three or four blankets, that becomes your mattress. And then here we go. So, you know, that part of that struggle is actually part of building your memory together.
0: Yeah.
1: You know, the sweetness of all that when
0: that's
1: it was
0: right.
1: tough.
0: Yeah, absolutely. When you're starting out, that's why it's so important with all these things we're talking about to get these things right from the beginning, because life is only going to get busier and maybe God's going to bless you more financially. And so if we establish these priorities early in our marriage, we're going to serve the Lord. As for us and our household, we will serve you, Lord. We're going to base our decisions, our marriage and our finances on the solid rock of God's word. We're going to, you know, use money in a way to love each other well, to strengthen our marriage and to glorify God and to make the difference in the world that God intended when he brought us together in marriage. Make these decisions early. And, you know, you're mentioning kind of the early, many people experience that sort of early difficulties and financially in their starting out years. John Rockefeller, you know, one of the wealthiest people that ever lived, he said, I never could have tithed on my first $1 million if I hadn't tithed on my first salary, which was $1.50 a week.
1: Wow.
0: And I think there's an important point. There's an important point for kids there, teaching kids about generosity, and an important point for our marriages. Let's start there and let's see how God blesses that over time. And I think I feel very confident that he will.
1: You know, the most common thing, Matt, right here at the end, and we'll continue if you can stick with us, we'll keep going. But the most common common thing, I think, is if you only knew the mountain I faced, you know, I can barely scrap by. How often is it that you look at somebody's finances in that consulting role? And it's really perspective over everything. It just means you can't do certain things. Can you pay your rent or your mortgage?
0: Yeah.
1: Can you buy groceries? Can you take care of transportation?
0: Right.
1: And then beyond that, it kind of ends up being wants, right?
0: Yeah.
1: I mean, there are probably other things. You might have medical issues. Yeah. I get all that. And everything's unique. But what's that rhythm that you normally see with young couples where, you know, the advertising world has done a number on us, and we think we need those shoes, we need that coffee, we need whatever.
0: Right.
1: And in fact, you don't.
0: Yeah. I just encourage couples to live countercultural lives and to take their cues from the Bible. It will be a countercultural life. It'll be a life that isn't what your friends are necessarily doing or what you see on social media, but it will be a good life. So base your decisions on what the Bible teaches us about money. You know, get those decisions right early on. Make those convictions something that's really clear from the beginning of your marriage. Some couples do really, really have significant financial struggles, and God's going to meet them there. There's compassion for that. We're not about legalism and legally, you know, legalistic adherence to certain teaching in the Bible. But I think if people will orient their use of money around what the Bible teaches and be convicted by and motivated by what it teaches, and to make those distinctions between needs and wants, because a lot of times wants can morph into needs very easily. But if we orient things financially and otherwise around a biblical approach, over time, it will work well. It took me 4.5 years to get out of debt. That's, you know, it took time. It wasn't just going to happen instantly. And it may take time for couples to get into a better place financially. Be patient. Put honoring the Lord first. Put loving each other well second. Put making a difference in the world third. And start to orient your finances that way. It may not change radically overnight, but eventually you'll be on a very, very good path.
1: Oh, that's a good word, Matt. And like I said, let's keep going and come back next time and continue the discussion. I think that'd be a great thing to do. It'd be a lot of help for, again, young couples particularly, but good advice for everybody. So we'll continue to talk about practical budgeting ideas next time and maybe go a little deeper in the practical side. And let me turn to the listener. I encourage you to get a copy of Matt's great book, Starting Strong, Discovering the Good That Money Can Do Through Your Marriage. And we'd love to get that into your hands for a gift of any amount. If you can send just anything, we'll send it to you as our way of saying thank you for being part of the ministry. It's one of those programs. If you can't afford it because you're that strapped, this is something we need to give to you. Mm-hmm. So call us. We'll trust others. We'll give a little more to offset that. But give us a call. Don't be embarrassed. We'll get it out to you to help you in your struggles with managing money.
2: 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I'm John Fuller, inviting you back next time as we continue the conversation with Matt Bell, and once again, help you and your family thrive in Christ. 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
0: Be thinking about what financial decision would express best my love for my spouse? How can I organize money in a way that would be good for our relationship? And if they can organize their use of money around making the difference that God uniquely had in mind in bringing them together in marriage, that will set them on a very, very good path.
2: Well, that's personal finance writer and speaker Matt Bell, and he joins us again today on Focus on the Family with Jim Daly. I'm John Fuller, and thanks for being here.
1: You know, John, last time we had a great conversation about the early years of marriage and finances, and everybody went, yay! Most people don't say that, but most people do need to pay attention to that, especially as you're engaged and deciding, okay, how do we do these things? You got to talk about money. And we covered that last time. If you missed the program, go hear it from the website, or you can get the smartphone app and have access to all the programs right there. So we're going to continue the discussion today and get more practical advice on how couples can really tackle the issue of financial problems.
2: Yeah, and Matt is an expert in biblical money management. He's managing editor at Sound Mind Investing, which is a Christian company to help people invest successfully in order to care for their family and live generously. And today, we're going to explore more insights from his book called Starting Strong, Discovering the Good That Money Can Do Through Your Marriage.
1: Matt, welcome back to Focus.
0: Thanks so much. It's really great to be here.
1: Yeah. People respond to these programs because I think it's where so many people are living. You know, we're having some difficulty. We're not sure quite what to do. So again, let me encourage you to get a hold of us, get a copy of the book, talk to one of our caring Christian counselors, whatever you need. Let's get into it, though. You and Jude were living in Chicago. Sorry. I'm sorry. I don't want to tease all our Chicago listeners. But you had a hefty property tax bill. How did you manage that? If you're willing, what was the amount and how did you dig out of it?
0: Mm-hmm. Yeah, it was $1,000 a month. And this was not even a large house. It was
1: for how many months?
0: Every month. So $12,000 annual property tax bill. And when I first got that bill, I was shocked. I guess I just hadn't really done the homework of what we were getting ourselves into.
1: That's big.
0: It was huge. In fact, when I saw the bill the first time, I thought maybe one of our kids had been kidnapped and this was a ransom note. It just seemed crazy high. But that was a wake-up call to me because we had to really scramble to come up with the money for the property tax bill. But ever since then, we've been taking 1/12 of the annual amount of all of these, kind of what I like to call periodic bills or expenses, things you're spending money on sometime during the year, but not necessarily every month. And we're setting it aside into savings so that when the bill comes due, the money is there. This is a great thing to do for vacations, for Christmas gifts, for the annual home insurance bill, the semi-annual car insurance bill. If you can put aside 1/12 of the annual amount of all such bills and expenses, and then the money will be there when the bill comes due, and that's a beautiful thing.
1: You know, we and I agree. I mean, it takes a little discipline. I think Gene and I did the old envelope thing early on.
0: Yeah, very effective.
1: Just put actual cash in envelopes, and then we did start stealing from here or there. But, you know, as long as it works, right? You're not going over it.
0: Yeah,
1: anything.
0: It's okay.
1: I mean, it's really just, it's right there for you to see and to feel and to touch.
0: Right.
1: But part of that was paying off those semi-annual or annual payments regularly, you know, just tuck it in that envelope and then go turn it into the checking account, write the check for it.
0: Yeah, it was one of the most freeing things that we did, this idea of setting aside 1/12 of the annual amount of all these periodic bills and expenses. I mean, if you take a vacation and then you figure out how to pay for it afterwards, that really puts a damper on the vacation. But if you go on a vacation and you've been saving for it month by month,
1: then you have
0: that
1: fun.
0: Just adds a lot more peace and enjoyment
1: to it. It's not a burden. Now, how am I going to pay this off, right?
0: That's right.
1: You know, in that regard with a house, it's really important for younger couples particularly. That's a great goal, and that house becomes a great asset for you. If you hit something and you need to borrow against it, that can be something you can do. You don't want to do that. But, you know, again, your house and being owned is a great asset. The point I'm making there is states where the state tax is high, the real estate tax is high, like you said, $12,000 a year.
0: Yeah.
1: You have to calculate that before you buy, because it might be wise to continue to rent until you can accommodate a $12,000 annual tax payment.
0: Yeah, for sure. Yeah, and there are a lot of expenses people don't realize when buying a house. I mean, for sure you should account for the taxes, the upkeep on the house. Yeah. That's a really big one. When I look at people's budgets, I see time and time again either no money or not enough money set aside for both home repairs and maintenance and also for cars as well. So that can be a real wake-up call for people when they see just how much it costs. Typically, I recommend 1.5% of the purchase price. So you get a $400,000 house, that's $6,000 a year for maintenance and repairs, so that's $500 a month. That sounds like a lot of money that maybe people weren't planning for, but that would be the better part of wisdom to purchase a house where you can do that.
1: Yeah, let me say for an RV trailer or a boat, you can like quadruple that amount.
2: 100%.
1: Those things, you know, Gene and I love camping, and so we progressed, you know, we did tents, and then we did eventually a fifth wheel. And I was shocked at the upkeep. I'm sure I spent as much on maintenance as I did on buying the thing. Because I got a screaming deal on it. But man, it was a lot. It was always $600 to $1,000 to replace the converter, tires, chassis, suspension. I mean, you're going, I think they do this on purpose. They build those things to 80% of what's required. Then you got to spend the extra 20% to make sure it's roadworthy.
0: Wouldn't be surprised.
1: But what's that great saying about boats? You're best 2 days of the day you buy it and the day you sell it.
0: I was just thinking that.
1: But sometimes it's exciting for young couples and they overreach and do something like that and don't count those costs. Yeah. And you really need to.
0: Really important to do that work up front before you get to the showroom.
1: Talk to people who have owned it.
0: Yeah, absolutely. That's the best thing. There's a great book on decision making out there that is this funny kind of look throughout the book about how people tend to make bad decisions. And at the end of the book, the advice that he netted out the advice is exactly what you just said. Talk to other people who've made that decision and see how that worked out for them and what would they have done differently.
1: You know, this idea just struck me, but Gene and I have a will. I hope everybody has a will as well.
0: Yeah.
1: But, you know, one of the things that we talked about is if we can afford to do those things, because camping was so big for our family, for Trent and Troy growing up. They love it. They have said many times, those were the best experiences of our family.
0: Yeah.
1: And so, you know, as you get older and your kids get married and they have kids, what a wonderful thing if you can afford it.
0: Yeah.
1: Why not do that for your young adult children with your grandkids and maybe spring for that and take care of that so they can have those experiences if they can't afford it? Would that be a good way to spend some money, perhaps?
0: Absolutely.
1: Without spoiling them.
0: Yeah, I mean, and you said the keywords, as long as you can afford it. If you've got the wherewithal to set aside a certain amount of money for vacations, that tends to be the most satisfying way to spend money, is having experiences together. In our household, I drive an older car by choice. I would rather, you know, and that's an important skill, is to learn to make trade-offs based on what's most important. I love to travel. I love the memories we've made as a family when we've traveled and had adventures together. So I will happily drive an older car in order to make that happen.
1: You recommend allocating 15% of our income into savings and investment. Could you cover those? 15% seems reasonable. A lot of companies give matching opportunities to a certain percentage.
0: That's
1: like
0: right.
1: 5%, 6%, 7%, 10%.
0: Yeah.
1: So in looking at that, when you're kind of lean, what do you do as a young couple?
0: Yeah. Well, again, it starts with that orientation of the five things you can do with money. We step back from the circumstances where there's a lot of emotion and a lot of, you know, we can't possibly make this happen sort of thing. And we say, we are committed to giving the first portion to the Lord's work in the world. We're going to save and invest the next portions, and then we're going to spend. So it starts with stepping back and kind of creating this idealistic plan and then stepping into it. You might have to start with saving less, saving 5% of income, but be committed to growing that over time. But that 15% threshold, which is saving and investing, you know, build that emergency fund first, build that big ticket item replacement fund, as I talk about in the book, money you allocate for these periodic bills and expenses, that isn't extra savings. That isn't part of the 15%. That should just be on your cash flow plan. You've got a $1,200 insurance bill, it's $100 a month, so that's already there. But the 15% will help you build a sufficient emergency fund, and then once that's built, you can start to invest that money.
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5: 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Let's resume now with the balance of today's programming.
1: Matt, you describe our spending types. Now we're getting into the nitty-gritty. Yeah. And this goes back to those common labels from psychology, the choleric, the sanguine, the phlegmatic, and then melancholy. So let's hit those. The choleric, what is our financial connection to that personality type?
0: Yeah, and the fact is there are financial connections to each one of these temperaments, which I think is really fascinating. I mean, I think temperament's a fascinating topic unto itself. If you do that as a couple, you discover how God has uniquely wired you, and it's just, once you figured it out, it's as if somebody's been watching you all of your life and they know things about you that you didn't realize other people knew. So it's a fascinating discovery that you can do together. But the choleric is the type A, hard charging, get it done, very disciplined sort of person. And financially, they can be really good at pursuing goals and tackling goals. So if you've got a lot of debt and you're going to set a choleric on the path of getting out of debt, they will get it done. Every temperament type has certain financial strengths and certain financial weaknesses. So the choleric can be so focused on getting things done that in a marriage relationship, they can tend to run ahead of a spouse sometimes and maybe make investments without talking about them or make certain purchases without discussions. So they need to slow down a little bit and make sure they're including their spouse.
1: No, that's good. Okay, let's move to sanguine.
0: Yeah, the sanguine is the life of the party, outgoing, extroverted sort of person. Everybody loves to be around the sanguine. On the strength side, financially, sanguines tend to be very generous. They tend to be very generous in giving to the Lord's work, generous in giving gifts. They really take a lot of fun and value out of that. On the downside, financially, because like I said, each temperament has both a strength and a weakness, financially, they tend to not take to the use of a budget. You know, that's too analytical.
1: Being an extrovert, I can relate to that.
2: So that is a flashpoint, obviously, in the marriage.
0: It can be, yeah. Especially if people with very different temperaments, which is very common, come together in marriage, that can be. So it's really helpful to understand that. You know, someone who's a melancholic temperament type really takes to the use of a budget. Marry someone with a sanguine temperament type who really doesn't take to the use of a budget. Well, hey, it'd be the better part of wisdom to have the melancholic person take care of the budget, talk about it, kind of lead the discussions about it. Both need to be involved in setting goals and that sort of thing, but don't expect the sanguine to suddenly become an accountant. Yeah. That's not going to happen.
2: Okay, and then what about phlegmatic? Yeah. What about those folks?
0: So the phlegmatic temperament, this tends to be the most likable temperament of all four. They're very likable. They're very peaceable. They're very easygoing and kind of steady as you go. Employers love to have people with a phlegmatic temperament on the payroll because they will show up on time and they will get the job done. They're kind of what the Bible might describe as the steady plotters out there. On the downside, I mean, this is both a positive and a negative wrapped in one. They tend to be savers. So it can be a good thing to save money, but they can tend to be kind of cheap as well. So letting go of that money that they've saved can be a challenge for them.
1: That's funny. So are there good matchups here that, you know, is this part of the premarital counseling?
0: Yeah.
1: Oh, you're choleric. Well, you should be up with a phlegmatic. And
0: yeah, I'm not sure that that's even possible. I mean,
1: Well, let me ask it that way. You can probably have a different approach, even though that may be your core. That's what we would say with marriage counseling. I mean, these are your base operating systems.
0: Yeah.
1: But you can learn new operating systems.
0: Yeah, you can learn to manage it.
1: Yeah.
0: Your temperament is not going to change over your lifetime, but you can learn to manage your temperament. You know, my primary is choleric, and so I'm very project-oriented. I've had to learn, and believe me, I'm still learning, you know, people first, then projects. Mm. I've had to really learn that. And don't run over people in pursuit of getting a project done. So we can learn to manage these things, but our temperament, our core tendencies typically don't change.
1: Okay, what do you think you are, John?
2: I don't know. I was going to turn it back to Matt and ask him. Go ahead, disclose.
1: I think it's probably a combo, but I think I definitely have that sanguine thing. But I can be pretty pragmatic, too.
0: Yeah, well, we each have a primary and a secondary, and there may be elements of the other two in our makeup as well. But we typically have a primary and a secondary, and they can show up in different circumstances sometimes. Maybe a high-stress situation, you're more one than the other. Maybe in a purchase decision, you're more one than the other. So it's a fascinating, you're not just going to get this done in one sitting. You're going to discover this over time.
1: You also speak to the delusions of dinkhood.
0: Yeah.
1: So you got to remind us, what does dinkdom mean? And then what are those delusions of dinkhood?
0: Right. So dink is double income, no kids. You know, when couples come together, typically today both are working. And so it's very easy to start to envision the sort of life you could live with these two incomes combined now. We just need one place to live, but we've got these two incomes and you can start to dream of this really big life.
1: Or you set patterns of expense that won't be sustainable once you have additional expenses come into the home, like kids.
0: That's right. And so I remember sitting across the table from a couple where they had a big life going. They had a very nice house. It required a hefty portion of both of their big incomes. They had two leased vehicles. They had nights on the town. And then one of them lost their job. Mm. And now there's stress. Now there's even some anger between them about the loss of the job and what that means to their lifestyle. So I really encourage couples to go slow with a house purchase decision. Make sure that it's something you can truly afford. And I've got certain principles I've come to over time. I'm just geeky enough to have run the numbers on a lot of different size households and different income levels.
1: Choleric.
0: Exactly. With a secondary of Mellencox.
1: Yeah, right.
0: So that really...
1: Mr. Numbers.
0: Yeah. So 25% of monthly gross income for the combination of mortgage, taxes, and insurance is pretty much the max that I think a couple can spend on housing. All the better if it's more like 20%. And here's the kicker. I really encourage people to try to do that on one income. Mm. And people say, what? That's impossible. But I'll tell you, the best financial advice that Jude and I got when we were getting married is to base your lifestyle and major purchase decisions on one income. So that's what we did. When we bought, and we rented for the first 10 months, and we bought a condo, and the condo we could afford on my income alone. We both had a vision of Jude being able to stay home with kids, if God blessed us in that way. And so we were working toward that. But even if a couple doesn't have kids, if you're building your lifestyle on two incomes, it's a big problem and a big stress point if one of them loses their job. So buy a house you can afford on one income and set your lifestyle accordingly.
2: Yeah. Mm.
1: Hey, let me ask you, and this is serious, and I think it would have popped up in some young people's minds today. I mean, this fear that really exists in 20, 30-somethings about having children because they're so expensive. Mm. And they get bombarded with that. You're going to spend $250,000. Mm. I don't know what the latest number is, but that was a number I saw from somebody. I don't know if they were pro-family or anti-family, but that number of $250,000 was the average amount a couple will spend 0 to 18 on a child.
0: Yeah.
1: And they get panicked. Where's that money coming from?
0: Right.
1: But that's, you know, again, even if that's accurate, that's over 18 years.
0: Right.
1: So speak to that fear that is gripping so many young couples right now that more and more are deciding not to have children, which is antithetical to the Lord's blessing for us, I believe.
0: Yeah. Yeah, I totally agree. And what you just said makes all the sense in the world that you see these big numbers, but if you amortize that over time, it becomes a much smaller number. And in a really practical way, I tell couples, newly married couples, that, you know, because that often comes up, how much will kids cost and how can we prepare for that? But if you think about what you're spending money now as a couple without kids, you're spending money on entertainment and certain types of vacations and certain other things, that those expenses will tend to change when you have kids. You know, kids, when they're really young, they don't have a lot of needs. You don't need to go on some fancy vacation, and they'll be really happy with certain very simple things. Your money will get freed up in one area to be available for the next area. So in a really practical sense, you can make it work that way. But I think in a bigger picture sense, I mean, I can just speak from my own personal experience. I can just speak from my own personal experience that kids...
1: It's the blessing. Mm. This is who's going to be with you when you're on your deathbed.
2: Yeah.
1: This is what life is about. Mm. It's not about cars and boats and houses. It's about the people that you bring into the world and teach them how to be lovely, hopefully God-following people. I mean, that's where I get my greatest reward is through my boys.
0: My marriage with Jude and our kids, those are the greatest joys, the greatest, most meaningful parts of life is our family. And so don't miss that. Don't read a headline about the cost of kids and then miss that.
1: Many regrets.
0: I remember a time when money was especially tight. I was self-employed. I was writing and speaking. And there were a couple of events I did that then didn't end up getting paid for. And I remember being very stressed about it. And I remember getting up in the middle of the night and going and looking in. And our kids. And I just thought, this is what it's about. You know, the bills will get paid. Things will work their way out. But don't miss the blessing that family is. Don't miss the blessing the kids are. They're a ton of work. You'll be stressed at times. You'll be worried at times. And there's nothing greater. There's no greater gift than family. I
1: so agree, obviously. Yeah. But, you know, again, so many young people are gripped with that fear. And the spirit of fear is not from God.
0: You know, money,
1: and things do get met. Those needs get met somehow.
0: That's right. Money shouldn't rule. One of the couples I interviewed, this great couple, I first met them when they were in their 20s and just out of college, and both working in full-time ministry, and they were just this cool, fun couple to get to know, really doing things right from the very beginning. They thought they couldn't tithe, but they used a budget, a really practical tool, and found that they could. And now I caught up with them 15 years later. They've got three kids. One is severely disabled. And you think, boy, young kids, that's a stressful time of life unto itself. But you throw into the mix a severely disabled child, they would have every reason to be stressed. When I reconnect with them, they were so at peace. It was remarkable. And money isn't the only factor that leads to that peace. But for them, financially, understanding each other's temperaments enabled them to, as they said, bend toward each other, to build greater unity in their marriage. And they also said that, you know, we know where our money's going and what's happening financially because we're using this crazy tool that people don't like called a budget that turns out to be very effective. But money doesn't rule. That's a value we've established in our lives, that if we go to a restaurant, we meet a server who clearly has some need, and it's not in our budget to bless them with some extra tip, we're going to bless them with that extra tip. Money doesn't rule. We manage money. We're good stewards with money. But money doesn't rule. You know, Ron Blue, who wrote the first biblical money management book I ever read called Master Your Money, he said, don't plan God out of your finances. You know, we're called to be planners. The plans of the diligent lead to profit, as surely as haste leads to poverty. But don't plan God out of your finances. You can plan and organize and envision, but ultimately you've got to leave room for the leadings of the Holy Spirit.
1: Mm. Well, Matt, I can clearly see where this is connected with your emotions, and I love it because I think right at the end here, you have really probably done your most effective teaching for us, you know, in terms of perspective and thought and how to put it in the right order. Mm. And it comes right from your heart.
0: Well, you know, Jim, I heard a quote recently that it's been very impactful. And that quote simply says, you always know when you're doing something for the first time. You rarely know when you're doing something for the last time. Hmm. We can't take life for granted. Hmm. And we can't take the people that we love for granted. So my encouragement to couples is to treat life like the gift that it is. And if they will orient their money and their marriage around glorifying God as best they can, around loving each other, use money, be thinking about what financial decision would express best my love for my spouse. How can I organize money in a way that would be good for our relationship? And if they can organize their use of money around making the difference that God uniquely had in mind in bringing them together in marriage, that will set them on a very, very good path.
1: Whew, what a place to end. And Matt, you've kind of brought the wood, as we say in baseball lingo. But thank you for investing the time to do the research, to create this book, and to help young couples but all couples really better understand how to put money in its place and to do it well. So thank you for being with us.
0: Thank you. I appreciate the opportunity.
1: Let me turn to the listener. I want to encourage you to get a copy of this terrific resource, Starting Strong, Discovering the Good That Money Can Do in Your Marriage. Matt's book is packed with great insights for couples. It even includes specific recommendations for things like savings accounts and investments that we weren't able to cover in detail today. And when you give a donation of any amount to Focus on the Family, we'll send you a copy of Matt's book to say thank you for partnering with us in the ministry. And if you can't afford it, get in touch with us and we'll get it to you, and trust others will cover the cost of that. Let me give you an example how every dollar counts. We're counting on contributors to help us strengthen marriages, equip parents, save preborn babies, and share the hope of the gospel. Those are kind of the core themes that Focus on the Family. And when you contribute to Focus on the Family, you're providing help to parents and grandparents like Susan from California, who wrote in to tell us this. My husband and I were having financial problems early in our marriage, and Focus on the Family provided resources and information to help us learn to manage our money. Then, when my youngest daughter was having a crisis pregnancy, I had her call Focus on the Family. Someone at the end of the line said a lot of the right words to help her to know that abortion was not the answer. She ended up having our grandson, marrying his father, and having the best life ever. Our grandson is our bundle of love and joy, now 2 years old. Life is always the best choice, no regrets. Thank you for being at the end of the phone when she called. Whew, that's getting me choked up. Take it away, John.
2: 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Thanks for joining us today for Focus on the Family with Jim Daly. I'm John Fuller, inviting you back as we once again help you and your family thrive in Christ.

0: I'm so glad you're spending part of your weekend listening to The Well, the voice of life. I'm Bill Bumpus. Have got a great story for you, so stick around, and then we'll have more great Bible teaching right here on The Well. But here's a prayer for you today as you continue to dive deep into God's Word from Paul in the book of Philippians. And this is my prayer, that your love may abound more and more in knowledge and depth of insight, so that you may be able to discern what is best and may be pure and blameless until the day of Christ, filled with the fruit of righteousness that comes through Jesus Christ to the glory and praise of God.
1: Suffering today, experiencing that life is a veil of tears, tasting of the bitterness of life, I say to you, brother, sister, don't despair. Don't give up hope. Don't go down that dark hole. Trust the Lord. Trust Him. A God who turns emptiness into fullness, sadness into joy, death into life. And in incredible ways, His sovereign purposes are being worked out in your life. Sometimes you see it, often you don't. But trust Him. He's your Father. He loves you. Why are you doubting? Why are you afraid? Why are you worrying about everything? Trust your Heavenly Father. Trust Him with all of your heart, because He knows best. And I find this truth of the sovereign purposes of God. I can rest in that. That is solid ground. That's not shifting sand. But my God, who saved me in His grace, is with me. And therefore, I am to trust Him, yes, in the darkness, yes, in the tears, because He knows best.
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6: Hello, this is Paul Cannings. Stay tuned for a quick word that will touch your life. Following Christ literally means putting my life at risk. I'm willing to do what He says. Matthew chapter 8. "Behold, there arose a great storm. Who is in this boat? Fishermen." He puts them in their comfort zone. They're accustomed to storms. They're accustomed to being on the sea. It was a great storm. It was difficult. They could not manage the situation. The situation was outside of their control. Folks, that's when our faith in Christ is tested. It's when the storm is rocking the boat and it's all outside of our control. It's not where we could get money from the savings account. Not where we could cash in the CD. No, this is a time when everything is out of our control. No matter how well we planned with savings account and health insurance and life insurance and all the different things attached to all the annuities and the bond programs and the this and the that, all of those things don't matter now. It's way outside of our control, and it's way beyond any kind of plan and security that we put together. When that happens there, what do we do then? The disciples didn't have no discussion with Christ. They followed Him. They're in the boat. The issue is, when they're in that boat, will they put their life at risk to do the things that God is saying? Will they put their job at risk? Would they put their marriage at risk to stand for the things that God is saying in a loving, patient, godly manner? Would they serve God no matter what people say? Will they fix their eyes on Jesus and whatever that costs them?
7: For more information on today's topic or other helpful resources, log on to powerwalkministries.org.
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1: Did you know that the happiest, healthiest, and most fulfilled people in the world all have one thing in common? 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
0: Welcome to Living on the Edge. I'm Dave Drewy. You know, most of us were never taught to think of generosity as a spiritual journey, let alone one with measurable rewards. But Chip Ingram is here to make the case that living generously may be the single most logical, most rewarding way to arrange your entire life. From the science of what generosity does to your brain, to what Moses asked God to show him on the mountain, today's lesson will challenge everything you thought you knew about giving. And later, Chip will share something important about our mid-year match you don't want to miss. But first, here's Chip Ingram with his message titled, Understanding the Journey.
1: So I was a brand new pastor, super nervous, and it was my first Easter, and so we knew the little church of 35 would probably mushroom to 50 people. And I was just, I mean, beside myself. I couldn't sleep all night, and I'd worked on the message, and it still wasn't very good. And so I went into the office about 4 a.m., and 5:30 or so, the sun was coming up, and probably wasn't a really good plan, but I so wanted to do a good job. And then across the street was a small African-American church where we've made some friends. And I heard a car door slam, and I thought, it's Don. I wonder what's going on. And I saw a yellow, bright Cadillac pull up. And then I saw a man that I recognized who was the chairman of our board. He's a guy who came to Christ late. His name was John. And I watched he and his wife got out in the pre-dawn hours. And all along, there was all these steps, probably 25 steps. And they put baskets of fruit and all kind of different things all across. And then a little bit later, those people came to church. And it was, well, my lands, who brought this? Did you do this, sister? You know, and they can't figure out what's going on. And I just watched it grow and grow and grow. And then people came over and said, well, did you all do this? Well, where did this come from? And people were just so excited and blessed. And pretty soon they're picking it up and sharing it with one another. And I dared not say a word. And of course, I never told John. I saw who did it. Generosity, going out of our way to love people, is at the heart of worship. Jesus said it was more blessed to give than to receive.

others. And sometimes, you know, when you get a definition, I like to ask, so what are, get your arms around it. What are some synonyms? People that are generous or liberal, lavish, magnanimous, open-handed, free-handed, bountiful, unselfish, ungrudging, benevolent, charitable, big-hearted, free, noble, honorable, good. I don't know about you. I would love to have some people drinking coffee and talking about me and using just some of those words, wouldn't you? I mean, aren't those the kind of words you would just long for someone to say, oh man, she's so big-hearted. They're so magnanimous. They're so generous. They're so unselfish. Another way to get your arms around a concept is to ask, so what's the opposite? Antonyms. The opposite of being generous is mean, stingy, selfish, meager, miserly, unwilling to share, cheap, greedy, tight, unkind, thrift, and self-seeking. Now, you don't need to raise your hand. Anybody like that to be how people would characterize you? Right? I mean, that is ugly, right? So here's what I want you to get. We all have thoughts and words and time and stuff and money and influence to share with others. You don't have to be rich to be generous. In fact, the research tells us that the poorest people are far more generous than the wealthiest people. We all have words, we all have positive thoughts, we all have time, we all have some level of money, we all have some influence, and to be generous is to be ready and willing to share, to be kind, to be concerned for others. Now, I'm gonna do something that's really dangerous for me. I'm gonna give you 10 specific reasons, both biblically and one scientific fact, of why being generous is so absolutely important. It's important for your relationships. It's important for your eternity. It's important for your relationship with God. It's important about your money. It's important about your friendships. And I'm gonna give you 10 reasons, but what I want you to see is to step back and go, wow, the Bible says a lot about being generous. In fact, common sense says a lot about it. But why is it so important to live generously? Number one, generosity is commanded by God. The Apostle Paul will write, instruct those who are rich in this present world not to be conceited or fix their hope on the uncertainty of riches, but on God who richly supplies us, notice, with all things to enjoy. In other words, he's saying, hey, instruct people that are wealthy. And by the way, in the context, historically, if you had enough food both for today and tomorrow, you were wealthy. Most people would go to work, and then that's why if you didn't pay people their wages, they wouldn't eat that night. And then notice it goes on. He says, instruct them to do good, to be rich in good works, to be generous, to be ready to share. Notice the focus, storing up for themselves the treasure of a good foundation for the future so they can take hold of the life, which is life indeed, or literally the word is, so they can take hold of the life that is truly life. So if for no other reason, God commands us to be generous so we invest in what's gonna count, so we can take hold of life and we can store up treasure for ourselves. Second, generosity is the antidote to idolatry. In your notes, it says Luke 1 through 15. It's the story of the unrighteous steward. And at the end of it, Jesus said, you can't serve God and mammon, God and money. And so he tells them generosity can break idolatry in our lives. Third, generosity today determines the harvest for tomorrow. All through Scripture, Old Testament, New Testament, the Proverbs, there's this picture of sowing and reaping. And it's an agricultural picture. Jesus would say in Luke 6:38, give and it'll be given unto you. Good measure, pressed down, shaken together, running over, back into your lap. For whatever size measure that you give, it'll be given back unto you. Paul would say in 2 Corinthians, he would say this, now this I say, he who sows sparingly will also reap sparingly, and he who sows bountifully will reap also bountifully. Each one must do his purpose in his heart, not grudgingly, for God loves a cheerful giver. All I want you to know is think of your time and your words and your money and your influence like seeds. And if you plant a lot of them, there's a harvest.
And if you plant good ones and there's a harvest, if you plant just a few, you get a few back.

0: And so there's this law of reciprocity in Scripture that your future relationships, your future connection, your future positivity, if you will. And I don't mean that in the think, you know, positive and wonderful things happen. I'm talking about there's a law of sowing and reaping with your time, your energy, your words, and your money. That as you sow, the Bible's really clear, there's a harvest. Fourth, it's the way generosity expresses God's love and kindness to others. Let your light so shine before men that they might see your good works and glorify your Father who's in heaven. The young gal or the child that gets pulled out of the sex trade, the kindness at work, the school that gets remodeled. Just the generosity is how you express God's love. Fifth is generosity results in joy to the giver. And sixth, generosity results in praise and thanksgiving to God by the recipients. 2 Corinthians, it says, you will be enriched in every way and generous in every way, which through us will produce thanksgiving to God. For the ministry of this service, speaking of giving, is not only supplying the needs of the saints, but also overflowing in thanksgiving to God. So there's this weird thing that happens. When you're generous, there's a joy that you experience, but as you're generous to this person, it's like the people who had those baskets of fruit. Thank you, Lord. I just, a couple of those ladies, thank you, Lord. Thank you, Lord. I didn't have any food. John got the joy of giving, but they thanked and praised God, and that's what happens. Reason number seven, generosity is God's method to fund his kingdom work. 1 Corinthians 16 says that on the first day of the week, each Christian should set aside money from whether it's a little or a lot, depending on what God gave you, to support God's kingdom work. Number eight, generosity requires us to put our finances and our priorities in order. It's interesting, if you give God the first and the best instead of what's left over, then sometimes you got to get on a budget and sometimes you have to figure out, wait a second, we're going to offer ourselves first to God. Here's his promise, seek ye first the kingdom of God and his righteousness and all these things. And in the context, it's food, shelter, clothes, whatever you need. They'll be given to you.
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0: The ninth reason generosity is important, it grows our faith and develops our intimacy with Christ. As you study the Sermon on the Mount, it's so interesting as he talks about walking with God, and then he talks about giving and giving privately and praying and privately. He gives this radical thought. When your Father, that was a radical thought then, when your Father sees what you do in secret, he will reward you. Generosity is one of the ways that your heart and God's heart, because he's generous, and when you become the conduit, he actually draws you to himself. Number nine, generosity grows our faith and develops our intimacy with Christ. And then number 10, generosity is a prerequisite to claiming God's promise to meet all our needs. That promise is for people who are generous with their resources. And so, those are just 10 reasons just from Scripture. Dr. Stephen Post did a longitudinal study. He picked it up from a group that started the study in 1920. And so he did a study to find out what was the impact of generous people. The impact of generous people habitually were generous. They are happier, they have deeper relationships, and they literally live longer. Is that amazing? I guess it's not. I mean, if God designed us and wired us, and if his kingdom practices and purposes because he's generous, is he wants us to be generous, and it gives us life when we're generous, it only makes sense that when we're miserly and living the opposite of the way God wants, that it would have negative impact. and it has positive impact. In fact, the research now is when we're generous and when we give, you know, the same endorphins that go off when you're working out really hard, or like when you eat food, or when you have sex, the same things are happening in your brain when you're a giver. God literally has wired us to be generous people. And here's the amazing thing. That may be true, but it doesn't come naturally, does it? I mean, whether it's two little kids or two older people, you know, left to ourselves, if there's only one of something and there's two people, you know, sometimes we're polite about it, but your human nature and my human nature is, I want that for me. I want more time. I want things for me. And so all I want you to know, it's a journey in generosity. Now, logically, if all these things are true, and I think they are, they're true practically, they're true scientifically, they're certainly true biblically. Here's the summary. Living generously is the most logical, wise, and rewarding way to arrange our lives and resources. So pause, okay? I'm done with my quick run through the Bible. Living generously, lean back, look at me for a second, is the most logical, wisest, rewarding way to arrange your life and resources. At least intellectually, would you sign off on that? Right? Your relationships would be better. Idols come down. You're arranging your finances. As you give, you know, when you give away friendship, you get friends. When you give love, you get love back. When you give away money, God multiplies it. So here's the question. If generosity is this good, it's designed by God, and it's even commanded, why are so few Christians generous? Do you know of all the Christians in America that 50% of all Christians give nothing to their church, give nothing to any charitable cause? Of all the Christians in America, only 3 to 5% give what's called a tithe or 10% of their income. Think of that. I mean, we'll talk about that as we go on, but long before there was a law, Abraham gives to Melchizedek 10% just as an offering to say thank you. And then that was a part of the Mosaic law. When the harvest would come in, they would give, you know, when the first grapes came and or the first wheat, they'd just take the first 10% and as an offering to say thank you. And then later at the very end of the harvest, they would bring, you know, 10% when it's all full to say thank you. It was just a personal offering. I did a little research once. This is a completely unscientific, anecdotal, but it's been repeatable. I've done this a couple times. I go to like a little, like a mall, or try not to act too weird. And I have a little clipboard and I act like, you know, I'm taking a survey. And I've just asked people, excuse me, sir, would you consider, hey, what are you doing? Just one question, just yes or no. Would you consider yourself to be a generous person? Yes or no? Excuse me, ma'am, would you consider yourself to be a generous person? Yes or no? You know what it comes out every time? 80%. I don't know whether people are Christians or non-Christians, but I can tell you that 80% of all the people that you ever meet, probably including the person sitting in your seat, we think we're generous. We do. And that presents a problem, because if we think we're generous, but we're really not, then we're not sort of asking God to help us be more generous or learning how to be generous, correct? So we're going to go on a journey of generosity. And some of you, just lighten up, okay? There's no big ask coming. There's no big project coming. You know what I want you to get? I want you to experience the joy of generosity. I want the kindness and the love of God to start trickling in your families. I want your neighborhoods to say, what happened to Joe? What happened to Mary? I want people at your work going, what in the world are you learning at that church? You're bringing us coffee here. You signed up for extra work here. You took care of me here. How come you're being nice to me now? You've forgiven me over there. Because generous people change the world. The most generous person in the world is Jesus. He gave his life. Actually, he's the second most generous person. As difficult as that was, the Father gave his Son. And the Holy Spirit and the Godhead together came and just said, we love you all. So if you want to learn to be generous, this is, if you're expecting a guilt trip and a lot of statistics and get with the program and why don't you give more, sorry. At best, I can pump you up for 2 weeks and you'll fall right back to your old way of thinking. I want you to learn how to experience generosity, and it just gets birthed inside your heart where you'll get so excited, you'll start saying, you know, are we going overboard on this? And what you'll learn is you can't go overboard. So how? How do you become more generous? Here's our first steps toward living a generous life. Number one, recognize it's a journey. You know, if you wanted to be a classical guitar player, a great athlete, no one went from putting on the skates to doing one of those dances. And no one just put on some skis and then, you know, went, you know, like 7 million miles up in the air and landed. You know, it's a journey. So what I want you to really think about is, what would it look like for you personally to say, wherever you're at on a scale of 1 to 10 or 1 to 100, if I'm here, what would it look like to move toward becoming more generous? And you might even at this moment whisper, God, I'd like to be more generous. Would you help me be more generous? Second, reevaluate your view of God. This is where it all really begins. In Exodus 32, after all God's grace, deliverance, Moses goes up to get the Ten Commandments, and they get Aaron to build a golden calf, and they're worshiping a golden calf. Moses comes down, takes care of the situation. And then in chapter 33, he has this personal talk with God and says, you know, if we're going to keep going, you got to go with me. If you're not going to go with me, I don't want to go. And he stands in the gap for the Israelites, and they're forgiven. And then he's seen God's power. He's seen the Red Sea. He's seen the fire at night and the cloud by day. He's seen manna come out on, I mean, he's seen all these miracles, but his big prayer is, show me your glory. I want to know you as you really are. And in chapter 33, God says, no man can see my face and live, but here's what I'm going to do. I'll pass by and I'll let you get a glimpse. I'll let all my goodness pass before you. It's a very interesting Hebrew word. And J.I. Packer has a great observation. He says, within the cluster of God's moral perfections, there is one in particular to which the term goodness points. The quality which God especially singled out from the whole when proclaiming all his goodness to Moses. He spoke of himself as abundant in goodness and truth. This is the quality of, are you ready? Generosity. Packer says that generosity expresses the simple wish that others would have what they need to make them happy. Could you even for a moment fathom what would happen if when you thought about God, you thought he's generous and he would like you to have what would make you happy?
1: 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Chip has a personal word coming right up, so stay close. 10 reasons. That's how many Chip gave us today for why generosity is not optional, not peripheral, not just about money. It's the antidote to idolatry, and it's the seed of a future harvest. It's the very quality J.I. Packer says God chose to highlight when he revealed himself to Moses. And perhaps most striking of all, the research says generous people are literally healthier, happier, and live longer. Because God wired us this way. Chip's invitation is simple. Start the journey. 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He's a blesser. And he'd like you to have what would make you truly happy. 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
0: When I look at what God is doing through Living on the Edge, I'm genuinely, absolutely blown away. The teaching is reaching people in places we never expected. Pastors are being encouraged and challenged and trained all around the world, over 500,000. Young believers are going deep for the first time. Families are being changed. But here's what I want you to know. It's extremely challenging and expensive. And there are many people that can give small gifts, but there are some of you who've given stretching, extraordinary gifts that have allowed us to go places and do things and create resources that we never imagined possible. If you're one of those people that God has entrusted with much, could I ask you to just pause and say, Lord, what would you have me do? This big gift will be doubled dollar for dollar, and people will hear about Christ. If that's you, would you pray? Would you ask God what a large gift looks like? How you could step out, possibly like never before, and make a real difference in the lives of so many? Thanks for praying. Thanks for caring. Thanks for joining us during June for this mid-year match. 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
2: 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I'm Bill Bumpus. As Psalm 119:105 says, "Your Word is a lamp to guide my feet and a light for my path." And later in the psalm, it says, "I've hidden your word in my heart that I might not sin against you." 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
3: C.S. Lewis is famous for his apologetics, but also for a set of books that he wrote for children called the Narnia series. Perhaps what you don't know is how important was the Barnabas factor, the encouragement factor, to C.S. Lewis at one critical moment in his life. C.S. Lewis had just written the first of those Narnia books, The Lion, the Witch, and the Wardrobe. And C.S. Lewis, after that had been written, had just received some particularly devastating criticism. It was public criticism. It was criticism from someone very close to him, and it devastated him. At the same time, Dr. Martin Lloyd-Jones, one of the great preachers of the 20th century, a Welsh preacher, was in his prime in London, and his daughter was at Oxford and was being tutored by Professor C.S. Lewis. And so the daughter of Martin Lloyd-Jones walks into the tutorial and immediately notices that something isn't right. C.S. Lewis has just received this terrible criticism, and his demeanor has changed. There's something not right. And she asks him, what's going on? What's wrong? And he tells her about the criticism that he's just received and how it's just devastated him. And they go on with their tutorial. And afterwards, the daughter of Martin Lloyd-Jones connects with her father and tells what she's just heard from C.S. Lewis. And her father says this to his daughter, "Tell Professor Lewis that I'm coming down to Oxford next week and I want to get lunch with him." And so she does. The next week, you imagine it, the great Martin Lloyd-Jones, the great preacher with Professor C.S. Lewis, the pipe-smoking author of the Narnia series, sitting down for lunch somewhere in Oxford. And they're there, and Lloyd-Jones says this, "I've heard that you've received some very bad criticism about your book." And C.S. Lewis acknowledges the fact. And Lloyd-Jones says, "I've read your book. I think it's very good. My advice to you is this, write the rest of the series." Can you imagine? Can you imagine what would have happened if there hadn't been a Barnabas factor? The Magician's Nephew, The Voyage of the Dawn Treader, Prince Caspian, The Horse and His Boy, The Last Battle, or maybe not have been written. All because of a word of encouragement, the Barnabas factor, the Jesus factor. He's for you. He loves you. He wants you as His. He died for you. He rose again for you. Follow Him and let His encouragement come into your life to turn your life around, that you might walk with Him and be very useful.
4: There are many people in the church that don't really know Christ. They come to church because it's the thing to do. They come to Christ because they're still seeking.
5: Does that sound like you? Well, Billy Graham understood. That describes him at one time.
4: I was baptized and confirmed in the church, but I had a void in my heart. Somehow a voice said to me, "You haven't gone all the way. There's something else that you need." What I really needed was to repent of my sin and receive Christ by faith and make it a personal matter between me and Christ. And that's what happened. And it changed my life.
5: You too can have a changed life just like Billy Graham. Want to know more? 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That's findpeacewithgod.net. From the Billy Graham Evangelistic Association and The Well, the voice of life.
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7: I will do anything, I will go any place, and I will do it anytime. Are you ready to say, okay, God, you got it? Are you really ready to do whatever He says? That's what it means for God to be in charge. That's what it means to say, I'm going to say that you're the leader and I'll take up my cross. If it's painful, it's okay, because I'm committed to following you.

0: The poet William Henley once wrote, "I am the master of my fate. I am the captain of my soul." His words echo the sentiment of many people today. We want to be in command, steering our lives as we see fit. But today on Focal Point, Pastor Mike Fabares reminds us of the story of Abraham, who, with ambitious faith, decided to follow God's path and not his own, no matter the cost. It's Abraham's example that teaches us about boldly following God's path for my life.
1: As you know, there's a lot of things in life that are simple, but not easy. You know what I'm talking about? They're not hard to understand. They're not complex, but they're incredibly difficult to do. Just think golf, right? Just take those sticks, hit the ball, put it in the hole. Sounds easy, but it's not. It's simple. It's difficult. It's like you mountain climbers. You know, I followed some guys up a mountain not long ago, and to them, they explained it. So just walk to the top. It's not hard. No, it's not a hard concept, but it's certainly hard to do. Or like parents. I got three kids, and God is saying to my wife and I, hey, just take care of them until they're all grown up, you know. Simple concept, but not easy. It's a tough road. Well, the top of the list of the things that are simple but not easy has to be the Christian life. This thing we call the Christian life. It's incredibly simple when you boil it down. It comes down to two words where Jesus calls us to simply follow him. He says, follow me. That's it. That's the essence of it. It's not hard to understand. It's not complex, but it is incredibly demanding. Because where he leads us sometimes is into some unthinkable situations that demand an incredible amount of faith, or as we've been calling it in Hebrews 11, a real ambitious faith. It takes ambitious faith to follow Christ. The chapter that we've been studying in Hebrews 11 has illustrated that in a number of ways already. But when it comes down to the simplicity and the difficulty of the Christian life, no one, I think, illustrates that better than the next person on our list, which we find in verse number 8, the man Abraham of the Old Testament. Now, if we don't understand the simplicity and the difficulty of the Christian life, we're in for a big load of disappointment and disillusionment, which if you understand where we've been so far in the book of Hebrews, the recipients of this letter were right on the cusp of that. A lot of them were disillusioned. A lot of them thought, well, if I follow Christ, then things will be okay. Everything is going to work out. But they were incurring all this trouble, all this opposition. Some were wondering if it was even the right thing to start with. And the writer of Hebrews keeps warning them, no, you got it. If it's a tough road, then you understand that this is the call of God on our lives, to follow him wherever he leads us. And that is something that needed some reinforcement from Old Testament characters. And so he calls into employment here in verse number 8, the man Abraham, who was called, it says, to go to a place that he would later receive his inheritance. He lived in the southern part of what is modern-day Iraq. He was called from that place, Ur of the Chaldeans, to go 900 miles over and across the desert to a place called Canaan. And that was the call of God on his life, which really is the Christian equivalent of Jesus putting his finger in the disciples' chest and simply saying, come and follow me. And it says in the next three words, and they should be bracketed, underlined, highlighted in your Bible, it's a very simple response. Here it comes, middle of verse 8. Abraham obeyed and went. It's that simple. God says, here, this way, and he said, okay, I'm going. And he picked up stakes and he left and he followed God. But it wasn't easy, because the path that he was going to go on took him through some valleys of uncertainty. Look at the next phrase in the bottom of verse 8. Even though he didn't even know where he was going. He had to take steps of faith, not knowing exactly where this path was heading, but he was following God. And then you'd think, well, if I'm on the path that God has for me, then it'll probably be a good path because it's a good God and I'm doing a good thing by doing what he tells me to do. But it ends up that when he gets there, verse number 9, he has to live in the promised land like a stranger in a foreign country. That doesn't sound too good. Did he get a mansion, a palace? What did God prepare for him? Well, unfortunately, he had to live in tents. And so did his son Isaac and his grandson Jacob, who were heirs with him of the same promise. Then what's the deal? Why such a hard road? Well, because really when it comes to the fulfillment of following God, it doesn't come here and now. It comes there and then. And it says in verse number 10 that they got that and they were looking beyond the threshold of this life toward a city with foundations whose architect and builder is God. Big perspective. Abraham says, I'll follow you. And God leads him down a path that isn't as fulfilling as some people would think it might be if you're following a good God doing a good thing. And it ends up that his hope has to be deferred to a time of ultimate fulfillment beyond this life. Drop down to the commentary on his travels in verse 13. It says, all these people, including Sarah, who's mentioned in verse 11, Isaac and Jacob mentioned in verse number 9, they were still living by faith when they died. They didn't get it. They didn't receive the things promised. They didn't have this fabulous experience in the promised land. They only saw them and welcomed them from a distance. And they admitted that they were aliens and strangers on earth. That didn't sound all that fulfilling. But people who say such things, that earth is not their home, that they're aliens and strangers here, they show that they're looking for a country of their own. If they had been thinking of the country they had left, they would have had opportunity to return. Instead, they're longing for a better country. Now, underscore this, it's not an earthly country, it's a heavenly one. Therefore, God is not ashamed. What do you mean, therefore? They're looking for something that is ultimately fulfilling in the next life. Because they're fixed on that hope, he says, God is not ashamed to be called their God, for he has prepared a city for them. Now, that's a big and revolutionary concept. In a day where we're being told that to follow Christ, God is going to give you all that your heart desires here and now. It'll fill stadiums, churches will bust at the seams. You can put that message out that if you follow God, everything will be great and you'll have people give their money to it. They'll come dressed in their fine clothes and they're ready to celebrate, that they're ready to receive all the blessings from God. But when Abraham obeyed and went, he didn't receive all that, at least not here and now. He had to wait till then and there. And it didn't change much for the disciples either, did it? When Jesus says, leave your nets and follow me, did they do it? Yes. Was it easy for them? What did he say? In this world, you'll have tribulation, trouble. But take heart. You see the big picture? I've overcome the world. Something on the other side. There's something there, then and there, that will ultimately be the fruition of your faith. Faith is going to be required to walk the path because, as Jesus strategically described it, the path is narrow and it won't always be easy. Is it going to be a drudgery? No. As a matter of fact, God says he'll guide us through it himself and we can have joy in the journey, but the bottom line is it's going to be a tough road. So you need to know where your expectations should be fixed. There are few things that are more damaging to the Christian movement or Christ or the gospel than unmet expectations. And it's our fault when we pitch the gospel in a way that's not biblical. We need to get back to what the Bible says. And the Bible says our job is to follow Christ. And if you think that's just a call for the patriarchs of the Old Testament or the apostles of the New Testament, I want you to turn to Luke chapter 9, and I want you to recognize that this call to follow Christ extends to us. And it's not just believe a certain set of things. It's all about where is your life heading? Luke chapter 9. What a great passage that underscores this in a dramatic and poignant way. Luke chapter 9, verse number 23. Jesus said to them all, Luke 9:23, if anyone, we're talking about anyone now, would come after me. Where is he going? He's going to heaven. He's got this place prepared. If we're going to go after Christ, if we're going to be a part of his benefits, then here's what we must do. We must deny ourselves. We must take up our cross daily. And here it comes, two words, the simplicity and the difficulty of the Christian life. We must follow him. Follow me, he says. That's what you got to do. It's that simple. And if you say, well, I don't know, I really kind of want to do what I want to do, and I want to go where I want to go, and I want to do it on my timetable, then he says that would be a problem. As a matter of fact, if you try to guide your life, if you try to save your life, you'll end up losing it. But whoever loses his life for me, which means I'm tossing him the keys and the leadership of my life, whoever's willing to do that, he will save his life. For what good is it for a man to gain the whole world? He follows his own path. He gets what he wants, where he wants it, and when he wants it. What would that be if in the end he forfeits his very self, if he forfeits his soul? That doesn't sound very smart. So Jesus says, you got to be willing to follow me, which means you do what I say, which is the essence of the gospel. Some people have made a false dichotomy. You can become a Christian and later you can make him your Lord if you want to. That doesn't work. Jesus says, if you come to me, you got to follow me. Jesus said to the disciples, why do you call me Lord, Lord, and not do what I say? You can't have God without a basic commitment to give him the leadership of your life. That's what 2 Corinthians 5:15 is all about, and we quote it all the time. But the Bible says that we, who are the recipients of God's love, should be those who no longer live for ourselves, but we live for him who died for us and rose again. That I'm giving him the leadership. Lordship, call it that if you'd like, being the leader, being the boss, being whatever, but it's a resolve to not doing what I want anymore, it's doing what he wants. As a matter of fact, if you want to put it real simply, here's a good way to put it. We need to be telling God from day one, and he will require of us that we remember this and rekindle this commitment. Number one on your outline, we need to tell him this. It's anything, any place, any time. That's what it comes down to. Number one on your outline. It's anything you want me to do, whatever it is, and it's any place. It's not my little geographical preferences, and it's any time. It's not my schedule, it's yours. That's what it means to let someone else lead. Now, did Abraham illustrate that? Absolutely. He didn't even know where he was going. Talk about a blank check. All he knew is he was supposed to leave and go to a place called Cana, which was 900 miles away. That was a big journey. And it took a lot of faith to say, okay, I'll follow you, especially when God didn't map it all out for him. Talk about a blank check. Here was a guy who says, I'll follow you wherever you lead me. And so it is in the Christian life that Abraham is a great illustration of New Testament theology, because that's exactly what it is for us, that we are to say, you're the leader. The problem is we like to put stipulations on that, and Jesus makes that clear at the bottom of Luke 9. Are you still in Luke 9? Drop down to the bottom of the chapter, last six verses, starting in verse 57. Luke 9:57. Here's the problem. We often want to say, okay, sure, I'll do whatever you want, but we really have stipulations and we've got limits on that. Verse 57 says, they were walking along the road and a man said to Christ, I will follow you wherever you go. Now that sounds open-ended. That sounds like I'll do anything, I'll go anywhere, whatever you want. And he looks right through the cranium of this guy, and he knows there's limitations, and he knows what those limitations are, and he spells them out in his response. He says, listen, Jesus says, verse 58, foxes have holes, that's where they hang out. Birds of the air have nests, that's where they live. But the Son of Man has no place to lay his head. I don't even own a house. Here was a guy who apparently, we can read between the lines here, we understand that he comes and says, I'll follow you wherever you go, but you know what, there are some limits to this. I should at least have a place to stay. I need a home. I mean, I need a decent income here. And Jesus looks at that and says, you don't even seem to understand. If you're going to sign up to follow me, there's no guarantees that these things will be provided for you. Verse 59, another man, he says to the other man, follow me. There's the simple call of Christ. Verse 59, the problem with the second man is he replied that he's got a timetable that's important to him and he's got some things he's got to do first. Lord, first, underline that, let me go and bury my father. Apparently his father had died, a period of grieving and mourning. He had some things to do and he's got to tie all this up and I'd like to go and I'd like to do your will and I'd like to preach the things you want me to preach, but I got stuff to do first. And Jesus' response, verse 60, let the dead bury their own dead. Let those who don't care about my kingdom or want to live for me, let them take care of your dad's dead body. But as for you, go proclaim the kingdom of God. It's not about your timing, God says, it's about mine. Still another, verse 61 said, I'll follow you, Lord, but first, I've got some priorities that have to take precedent in my life, and that is for me, my family. And I'd have to tie things up with my family, and I'm really concerned about all that, and I know they're a big issue and a priority for me, and so, you know, you just got to understand that my family's always going to be this big priority for me. And Jesus says this, no one who puts his hand to the plow and looks back is fit for service in the kingdom of God. That sounds really complete. That sounds really broad. That sounds like a blank check. That sounds like Jesus is saying to people, it needs to be for you anything, any place, any time. And unfortunately, we like to put stipulations on that. So let's just ask that question. Just let that resonate for a minute. When you came to Christ, we were coming with that. At least that's what God called us to come to him with. And the question is, if it's been 2 years, 5 years, 15 years, or 50 years, are you still able to say, I will do anything, I will go any place, and I will do it anytime? Really? What is it that you do every day? Think about that. Now, if God said, I'm going to change that and I'm going to send you to another place, I want you to go and do this other job and I want you to go now. Think about that. Are you ready to say, okay, God, you got it? That's what it means for God to be in charge. That's what it means to say, I'm going to say that you're the leader and I'll take up my cross. If it's painful, it's okay because I'm committed to following you. Are you really ready to do whatever he says? If he wants you to open your mouth Tuesday afternoon and speak up for him at the lunchroom and say that you are a Christian, are you willing to do that if that's God's will for your life? If he wants you to move geographically, to go to another state, another country, are you ready to say, you know what, I'm a servant of Christ, you're in charge, sure, I'll do that. And if he says, you know what, I know you got a lot of things that you want on your timetable, but if I want to change your timetable around here, are you willing to do exactly what I say when I tell you to? And again, if you think, well, that's just so harsh, that's so tough, you just remember this. God is looking from heaven at us and saying, I know what's best for your life. I know how to lead you. I want to maximize your future as it relates to the glory of God. And just like Abraham, God had a plan for Abraham and would ultimately benefit the entire world. That's what Genesis 12 is all about. Through you, all the families of the earth are going to be blessed. And God's just looking for people that say, I'll follow you. I'm here to do what you say. Now, a lot of you say, well, that's great, but Abraham had... he had this audible voice, apparently. Abraham, when called to go to a place he'd later receive as his inheritance, he obeyed and he went. And the disciples had Jesus physically present saying, hey, leave your nets and follow me. Well, I don't have the audible voice of God coming out of heaven telling me what to do, and I don't have Jesus here with his finger pointing at me and telling me what to leave or where to go or what to do or the timetable to do it on. So, you know, how can I even really respond to that question? How would I even know? It's a great question. I'm so glad you brought it up. Let's answer that. Four things. If we're going to respond to the call of God, we need to know what that call looks like, how that works. Because that call is, it's going to have to be crystal clear in your mind that this is a God thing. How do we know that? Four things. Let's look this passage up first. Psalm 119. Psalm 119. If you want to know the answers to the question, if you're telling God, hey, I'm willing to do anything, any place, any time, how am I going to know what he tells me to do? How do I figure out God's call? Well, we start with saying we're willing to do whatever he wants us to do, but then we need some direction. Where do we get that? Psalm 119. Look at verse 104. Psalm 119, 104. Probably familiar with verse 105, but look first at 104. I gain understanding from your precepts. What are those? The written word of God. For David, it was looking back on everything the prophets had written and all that Moses had recorded in the Pentateuch. And he says, those are your precepts. Those are your rules. I gain understanding from those precepts. Therefore, I hate every wrong path. And I understand that's a negative, but let's start with that. You'll know the roads you're not supposed to go down, according to this verse, if you are familiar with God's precepts. If the Bible is a daily part of your life, you'll start to say, that's the wrong path. You'll begin to see it. He will enlighten that for you. And not only will you see the wrong path and learn to despise the wrong path, look at now verse 105. The Bible will also become for you a light to know the right path. Your word is a lamp to my feet, and it's a light for my path. He may not, like he didn't do this with Abraham either, give you the whole roadmap. He will certainly show you what the next step is. And the light and illumination of understanding God's word will make his path clear to you. But again, verse 106, it starts with a resolve. This anything, any place, any time resolve. He says, I've taken an oath and I've confirmed it that I will follow your righteous laws. I want to do what you say. I want to go where you want me to go. I want to live on your timetable. But it begins with, let's put it down this way, letter A, biblical directives. We've got to get the biblical directives as the posts, as the guide of my life. And I got to say, I got to get in the word. Don't think you're going to know God's will for your life. Number one, if you're not willing to do it, no matter what it is. And number two, if you're not in his word, understanding his biblical directives. It starts with that. You're not going to know his word if you're not picking up the only thing that's going to shed clear light on the path for your life. And you're saying, well, it's not specific for me. I understand that. But the principles and the precepts begin to show you the wrong paths and enlighten the right paths. Got to be more than that. There is. Turn with me to the New Testament, 1 Corinthians chapter 16. How am I supposed to know God's call? How do I figure out what God wants me to do? Does he want me to stay here? Does he want me to move? Does he want me to take a new job? Does he want me to stay put? What does he want me to do? What is God's direction? Well, first, you need to immerse your mind in the biblical directives of Scripture. You'll learn to despise the wrong path. You'll learn to see and have an enlightenment about the right path. But in 1 Corinthians 16, there's another layer and an element of God's permissive, directive will for your life. Look at verse number 7. 1 Corinthians chapter 16, verse number 7. He says, I don't want to see you now. Now, Paul's talking to the Corinthian church. He says, and only make a passing visit. I don't just want to run through town and see you briefly. I hope to spend some time with you. Now, underline these four words. If the Lord permits. Now, that's an interesting phrase. Apparently, there's going to be a way for Paul to figure out whether or not this is God's will for his life, whether this is the right thing to do. He says, but I'll stay on in Ephesus, this city in Asia Minor, until the feast of Pentecost, this Jewish feast of Pentecost. Because, now look at the terminology here, underline this, a great door for effective work has opened to me, and there are many who oppose me. Now that's an interesting discussion. He says, I'm going to do this if I'm permitted to do this, and I'm going to stay here and do that because the quote-unquote door has opened up to me. Now, this is what we call, jot this one down, letter B, providential circumstances. Providential circumstances. Here is, in Paul's mind, circumstances that would, quote-unquote, close the door and other circumstances that would open the door. Now, if you think the open door, by the way, is that you have absolutely no opposition to the decision, then you don't understand. Look again at the last phrase. And there are many in this open door that what? Oppose me. There's no decision you're going to make as a Christian that is God's will for your life where everybody in the world's going to do this to you. You're always going to have people going, oh, I don't think so. So just remember, it's not that I got to make sure everybody, everywhere, in every corner of my life is giving me the thumbs up on this. It doesn't work that way. You've experienced this, right? To do the right thing, there's often people that oppose you. But you will see through providential circumstances doors that are opening and doors that are closing. That's God's providence. We believe that God is sovereign and that in his will he opens and closes doors. Circumstances are made available to me and circumstances are shut to me. Now, if my mind is being bathed in the principles and precepts of God's word, I start to see which open doors are right and I start to see which open doors are wrong. But I need the combination of the two.
0: Thousands of years have passed since Abraham packed up all he owned and went to the land God showed him. We can follow his example when we trust God to direct our lives as well. This is Focal Point with Pastor Mike Fabares, and a message titled, Boldly Following God's Path for My Life. 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He was 28 years old when he was killed by the very people he gave his life to reach. But before that, in the pages of his personal journals, Jim Elliot wrote with a raw, searching honesty that most people never put on paper. 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
2: 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So I wonder, how is God's Word moving in your heart right now? 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We'll see you then.
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3: 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The Bible says, the grass withers and the flowers fade, but the Word of our God stands forever. So please stay as long as you like and continue to drink deeply from the teaching of God's Word right here on The Well. Right now, I've got something special for you I want you to hear, and I hope it's helpful for you.
4: What are you zealous about? What burns within you that you just have to do this? You know, most of the zeal I see today is of people who are zealous about their sports team or about some side of the political aisle that they're on. We need some people who are zealous for the things of God these days and who are willing to take a risk. I know it may cost you something, a risk to introduce a neighbor or a friend, co-worker to the Lord Jesus Christ, somebody who's willing to take the risk and be baptized, going public with your faith and saying, I have decided to follow Jesus. There's no turning back. He's looking for committed followers of Him who burn with such a passion for the kingdom of God. Your kingdom come, your will be done on earth as it is in heaven. That's the way a zealot prays.
5: Your babies are cute. 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
5: You know, babies are cute when they're babies, but babies have to be cared for. Initially, you have to nurse a baby, then

0: and they start learning how to feed themselves, and they get more food on them than in them. And I feel sorry sometimes for servers in restaurants after a toddler's been in there. You look under the high chair, there's just mounds of food everywhere, splattered up against the wall on the ceiling, you know. That's a little baby learning how to eat. It's okay, it's cute. That's what babies do. That's how babies roll, actually. But it would be sad if someone was still behaving that way when they're in their 20s, right? You still have to feed them, and you still have to make airplane noises when you're coming in with a bite to keep their attention. All right, well, what is true of babies can also be true of us as we grow spiritually. We all start out as babies. We all start out with a hunger for the Word. In fact, the Bible says in 1 Peter 2:2, as newborn babes desire the pure milk of the Word that you may grow thereby. If you're hungry for God's Word, if you want to hear God's Word, that is a good thing. It's something you should be desiring. Here's the objective. We want to take you from getting your food in bite-sized pieces, and that's effectively what a sermon is. I sort of prepare it and cut it up and give it to you, but we want to teach you how to read the Word of God, process its truth, learn how to think, and then live biblically.
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2: Jesus makes it very clear that money is a master and it will seek to gain control of your life. It will lure you by offering great benefits, but then it will hide from you its increasing demands. And money is a marvelous servant, but it is a terrible master.
3: Welcome to Open the Bible with Pastor Colin Smith, and we're continuing our series, Wisdom for Life. And Colin, what a powerful and kind of provocative statement there. Money is a marvelous servant, but a terrible master.
4: Yes, so all of us have a relationship with money, and the question is, who's going to be the boss?
3: Yeah.
4: Is money going to be a master over me? Am I going to be its servant, or am I going to be a master over money? Is it going to be in the position of the servant? These are really, really important questions. And the book of Proverbs has a great deal to say to us about our relationship with money. I mean, let me ask you this question. Do you know the harm that money can bring to you? Because Proverbs is very specific about the harm that money can bring to you. You've got to know what that is so that you can be on your guard against it. And then the other thing that is very clear in the book of Proverbs is that everything that we have and everything that we enjoy is a good gift that comes from the hand of God, that He has actually trusted to us everything that we enjoy, and therefore we are stewards of what belongs to Him. The book of Proverbs is wonderful on this subject. Again, it's so practical, Steve.
3: Yeah.
4: And I have been greatly helped and challenged by the wisdom of the book of Proverbs in regards to the subject of money. And I think that you're going to be helped and challenged by it too.
3: Well, I hope that you will join us in the book of Proverbs as we take a look at what it has to say about money. Here is Pastor Colin.
2: I want to make four observations today from the book of Proverbs about money. And they boil down to four words. Here's everything you need to know about money from the book of Proverbs in four words: blessing, danger, priority, and opportunity. That's the range of what is covered in this marvelous book of Scripture on this very important and very practical subject. So let's jump into it together, and we begin first with blessing. The book of Proverbs celebrates the blessing of money as a good and gracious gift from the Lord. Proverbs chapter 10 and verse 22, the blessing of the Lord makes rich, and He adds no sorrow with it. Now, alongside that statement in the book of Proverbs, we need to put another one that is very similar and stands alongside. And that is Proverbs chapter 10 and verse 4 that says, "The slack hand causes poverty, but the hand of the diligent makes rich." Now, put these two together. Solomon is affirming the importance and the value and the reward of hard work. And so on the one hand, he says it is the blessing of the Lord that makes rich. On the other, he says it is the hand of the diligent that makes rich. And this reminds us of a very important principle that runs throughout the Bible. And it's this, that God works through means. And the

are building the house. Yes, but it's the Lord who builds the house. He works through means, and he works through the means of these laborers, but it is God who is building the house. Now, notice the wonderful statement that's made here. The blessing of the Lord makes rich. All that we have is a blessing from the Lord, a gift from his hand, and he adds no sorrow to it. It's a great tragedy when someone has a great deal of money and is not able to enjoy it. Sorrow came with it. And it may have come because of guilt as they look back on how they got it. Or the sorrow may come because of fear that they have about how and where and when they might lose it. But when you know that what you have really has come as a blessing from God through the work of your hands, then you have the freedom and the peace to enjoy it. And no sorrow is added. And this is a major theme in the book of Proverbs, that Proverbs celebrates the blessing of money as a good and gracious gift from the Lord. So all you have, give thanks to God for it, because every good gift comes from his hand. That's the first thing, blessing. Never forget this is a blessing from the Lord. Second, danger. Danger. Now, if money is a blessing, how can it also be a danger? And the answer to that, as we all know, is that money is a power. It lures us almost as a rival to God himself. Remember, Jesus said, no man can serve two masters. You cannot serve God and money. In other words, Jesus makes it very clear that money is a master and it will seek to gain control of your life. It will lure you by offering great benefits, but then it will hide from you its increasing demands. And money is a marvelous servant, but it is a terrible master. By the way, here's an encouragement. Never envy someone who has more money than you do. Never. Never envy someone who has more money than you do. Here's why. Because that person has more responsibilities than you do in this regard. That person has more temptations than you do in this regard. And that person has more to account for to God for than you do in this regard. So never envy someone who has more money than you do. Because Jesus said, everyone to whom much was given, of him much will be required. There's a lot that is required with all that we are given and trusted from the hand of the Lord. And that is why Proverbs said, better a little with the fear of the Lord than great treasure and trouble with it. We must all give an account for what we did with what God has trusted to us. And the more that you have, therefore, the greater your responsibility in that regard. And therefore, every one of us, whatever we have been trusted with, whether it be much or whether it be little, we need to be very familiar with the dangers that come with money, the dangers money brings. Now, what dangers does money bring? Let me point out three from the book of Proverbs. The first is that money can ruin you. Here are two proverbs on that. First, Proverbs 20 and verse 21. An inheritance gained hastily in the beginning will not be blessed in the end. Or chapter 13 and verse 11, similar. Wealth gained hastily will dwindle, but whoever gathers little by little will increase it. Now, you see that these two proverbs are warning us particularly about the dangers that come, especially when money is gained quickly, gained hastily. I remember still with great sadness a man in the church that I pastored in London before we came here,
who told me with great joy,

0: boy one day that he had been headhunted for a prestigious job in the City of London, and he had quadrupled his salary overnight. And I rejoiced with him. Marvelous, marvelous. What a blessing. And within a year, he had left his wife and he had abandoned the faith that he had professed. Very simply, as I saw it, the money went to his head and it ruined him within a year. Now, parents who have money should observe the teaching of these important proverbs. An inheritance gained hastily in the beginning will not be blessed in the end. What would be the effects on your children of landing suddenly a large amount of money as an inheritance on them? Money is a blessing, but it also brings a huge responsibility before God. And those who are wise will think about the capacity of a person to handle the responsibility that comes with it. Wealth gained hastily. Twice Proverbs warns us about this. How else does that happen? Well, it can happen through an inheritance. It can happen, of course. Well, this is what the lotteries thrive on, isn't it? I mean, you drive down the interstate, and you see these flashing billboards with multiple millions. And when it is won, what will happen? It will drop a massive responsibility on someone who may not be able to handle it well at all. And the same, of course, applies to another way in which in our culture people gain fabulous wealth hastily, and that is through lawsuits. And instead, Proverbs commends to us something different. The great value of money that is saved little by little. Little by little. Wealth gained hastily will dwindle, but whoever gathers little by little will increase it. So begin to save. And as the money that you save grows, your wisdom to handle it will grow alongside.
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0: Money can ruin you. We need to take that seriously, and especially if it comes hastily. Second, money can't save you. Proverbs 11 and verse 4, riches do not profit in the day of wrath, but righteousness delivers from death. Very simply, the principle here is that money makes us more comfortable in this world. And because it makes us more comfortable in this world, it therefore distracts us from the plain reality that none of us are going to be here for very long. It is appointed to man once to die, and after that comes the judgment. And so Jesus said, "What will it profit a man if he gains the whole world and then loses his own soul?" And you remember that Jesus told a story about a rich man. He was already rich, and then he got a bumper harvest, so he's going to be even richer. And he said, "What shall I do? I don't have place to store my crops. I'll tear down my barns. I will make bigger ones. And I will say to my soul, 'Soul, you have ample goods laid up for many years.'" Wouldn't that be wonderful, by the way? To have ample goods for many years. But God said to him, you fool. This night, your soul will be required of you. You see, this man had money to enjoy for many years, but he did not have many years to enjoy his money. So this is the thing. Money seems so solid. It seems so real. You have a folder with your investment reports. This is real. And eternity? Oh, the pastor talks about that, and it seems so vague, and it seems so distant. But actually, the reality is exactly the opposite way around. So Proverbs says, chapter 23, verses 4 and 5, do not toil to acquire wealth. Don't make that your goal in life. Be discerning enough to desist. When your eyes light on it, that's in other words, when that's the thing that you go after, it is gone. For suddenly it sprouts wings, flying like an eagle toward heaven. So Proverbs is saying to us, remember this, it's actually money that is fleeting. That's the thing that is passing away. Because one of these two things is absolutely certain. Either you will be taken from your money or your money will be taken from you. So setting your heart on making money is simply the wrong goal. The only things that are solid and real and lasting in this world are the things that are unseen. So set your heart on things above where Jesus Christ is seated. Because riches do not profit in the day of wrath. But righteousness, that's what delivers from death. So going after righteousness, that is far wiser than going after riches. So we're on the dangers. Money is a great blessing. A gift from the Lord, but it brings with it certain inherent dangers. The danger that it can ruin you, especially if it comes quickly, the reality that it cannot save you. And then here's the third thing, that money has this inherent danger that it will tempt you. It will tempt you. And Proverbs identifies four particular ways in which money will tempt you. The first is, it will tempt you to control. This feeling that if you have money, you can use it as a means of control. Look at Proverbs 11 and verse 26. The people curse him who holds back grain, but a blessing is on the head of him who sells it. Now, what's happening here is very simple. There are people, a community that needs food. And there is a merchant who has grain. God has blessed this farmer with a good crop. But instead of bringing it to the market, he holds it back. And the reason that he holds it back is in order to drive up the price. And the people can't make him sell, of course. There's no law that can compel a man to sell what he owns. And so the people are helpless to get this grain that is there onto the market so that they can be fed. And because the man's motive is pure selfishness, he's holding it back to drive up the price. The people curse him. They curse him. But a blessing is on the head of him who sells it. So here's another farmer, and he also has a bumper crop. And he says to himself, you know, if I held this back off the market, I could get more in the longer run for it, but there's a community that really needs grain right now, and so I will sell it. He figures that into his calculation. Charles Bridges makes this comment, to him that subordinates his own interest to the public good, blessings will be upon his head. And remember, the cursing came from the people who cursed the one who withheld. But here the blessing is a blessing that comes from God himself, A blessing will be on the head of him who sells it. Now, you see what this is saying, and it's very important and practical. To only consider your own bottom line and not to give weight for the needs and the good of others, that is to be cursed. But to subordinate your own interests, to consider also the good of others, that will be blessed. Or as our Lord Jesus put it in the Sermon on the Mount, you do to others as you would have them do to you. And that's the first temptation. It's in regards to control. The second, of course, is the temptation to cheat. Proverbs 20 and verse 23. Unequal weights are an abomination to the Lord, and false scales are not good. Now, here we're in the marketplace, and a customer comes and wants to buy, let's say, 10 pounds of grain. And so the merchant pours this grain into a bucket that's on one side of the scales, and on the other side of the scales, he places a weight. And on the weight, there's a marking that says 10 pounds. But it's not 10 pounds, it's actually 8 pounds. And so when the scales balance, the customer gets short-changed. And Proverbs says that unequal weights, that's what's being described here, they are an abomination, strong word, to the Lord. Now, of course, there are so many ways in which we are under pressure in this regard in business today. You know what's hidden in the small print, the added costs that are not mentioned in the sale, and so forth and so on. Money will tempt you to cheat. And this would be a very good conversation for us in the life groups this week about the particular ways in which that pressure is experienced in our working lives. It comes with the pressure that is upon us in business. And then thirdly, money may tempt you to credit yourself. A rich man is wise in his own eyes, but a poor man who has understanding will find him out. Now, notice that Proverbs suggests that being wise in your own eyes is a temptation that particularly comes to who? Answer, to a rich man. This is a temptation that comes with any success. With any kind of success, the natural temptation that comes in its wake is that you credit that success to yourself. And so you become overconfident. And so you lose the ability to listen meaningfully to others. I know, I can do it. I've proved it. And so the Lord says, when God's people come into the promised land, beware, because there they're going to prosper. Beware when you do, lest you say in your heart, my power and the might of my hand have gotten me this wealth. You shall remember that the Lord your God, for it is he who gives you the power to get the wealth.
1: 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It's called Grow in Hope. And Colin, why did you write this book?
0: Well, Grow in Hope is the second of three books that we are putting out from Open the Bible this year. Grow in Faith,
2: grow in hope, and grow in love. And the reason for all three is that, as Paul says in 1 Corinthians in chapter 13, everything else will pass away. I mean, that's quite a statement, isn't it? Everything else will pass away, but these things will remain: faith, hope, and love. So these are things of supreme importance. I'm absolutely persuaded that our greatest need is to have a stronger faith, to have a more certain hope, and to be renewed in a resilient kind of love. You know, if that happens in the lives of Christian believers, some very, very good things will follow.
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4: You know, I used to live as a missionary among Muslims, and I was sitting one afternoon with a group of students trying to explain to them why Jesus had to die, and them telling me why he didn't have to die. And right as we're in the middle of this discussion, the call to prayer goes off, the Muslim call to prayer. Five times a day this happens. They all get up, go wash, come back, you know, they pray, they sit down. Every time Muslims pray, they go through this vigorous washing process. So when they came back and sat down, I was like, well, tell me why you do all that washing. And they're like, well, we got to be clean before Allah. So we clean every part of us, and when we go before Allah, we're clean. And I said, okay, what is the filthiest thing that you can touch? Like, oh, pig, pork, bacon. If you touch bacon, you're just defiled. And I'm like, really? Like the filthiest thing in the universe? Yeah. Like if you touch pork, you got to wash seven times. Not just once, seven times. You got to, you know, sand, water, soap. It's this big process. I'm like, so really in all the universe, the filthiest thing is a pig that God created. And they're like, well, one of them says, he says, well, he goes, you know, to be honest, what's probably filthier to God is when we have sin in our hearts and when we love other things more than we love Allah, or when we do things that we know are contrary to his will. I'm like, okay, because we've all done that. I was like, so where does that filth, where does it reside? And they're like, well, it's in your hearts. So it's like, okay, so how do you clean your heart before you, when you go before Allah? And when he said, well, we don't, we just repent and God forgives us. And I was like, wait a minute. You can't just repent of touching the pig. You have to repent and wash. So why would God have you wash seven times for touching a pig, but the thing that's filthiest to him, there's no cleansing for it at all? Now, they didn't fall to their knees and all get gloriously saved, but it connected with them at that point. Because, see, Jesus' blood does what no religious observance can do.
5: Come on, taste it.
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13: There are decisions that you're making today that will have effects in your life a year from now, 2 years from now. My challenge to you is to embrace what God says in this season so that your next season will be positively affected by the choices that you make today.

0: Welcome to Bold Steps with Mark Jobe. Mark is president of Moody Bible Institute and senior pastor of New Life Community Church in Chicago. I'm Wayne Shepherd. And Mark, here's something I've heard people say, and honestly, believe myself at sometimes. Seasons of life are just sort of, they just sort of happen. You wake up one day and everything is different, but you're saying that's not quite that simple, huh?
1: Seasons do happen, but how we're prepared for those seasons depends on us.
0: Okay.
1: In other words, someone wakes up one day and say, you know, I hope next season I'm really in shape. That's not going to happen if you start eating right, exercising today, because in your next season, you'll be healthier.
0: Mm-hmm.
1: But you can't just expect that you're going to wake up and it'll be different. It's the habits we engage in now that help shape our future. That's what God was telling the people of Israel as they were moving into their next season, looking at the promised land. Joshua was telling them spiritually, consecrate yourselves today, and then tomorrow, God will do amazing things.
0: This is a very practical message, so stay with us now. It's called Tomorrow God Moves.
2: Whatever you're engaged in today affects what your life is going to look like a year from now, 2 years from now, 3 years from now. It affects you. And some of you need to move into the next season that God has. In fact, some of you are stuck in a season. There are some of you here that are gripped by bitterness and anger and resentment over something that happened 10 years ago, and it's really hard for you to move forward. You think about it every day. You obsess about it. It bogs you down. It affects your identity. And God is saying, you know, it's time to release. It's time to move forward. Some of you are in a situation today because of the seeds that you planted yesterday, a month ago, 2 months ago, 2 years ago. And so if your future is going to be different, then your choices have to be right. Amen? Just this year, 2026, I am experiencing the repercussions of a decision that I made 40 years ago. 40 years ago. I made a decision and it's deeply affected my life. 40 years ago, I was in a small chapel. A pastor was standing right here. A beautiful, gorgeous, brown-eyed Latina woman was standing in front of me. My legs were a little bit shaking. And he said, do you? And I said, I do. I said it with trembling, but there was full confidence in my heart. 40 years ago, I got married. 40 years ago. And I was thinking about it just recently. That decision had huge repercussions into my life. Because I married a woman that loves Jesus as much or more than I do. We're serving God together. It affected the way that we raised our children. It affected the culture of our household. It affected our unity, my anointing. It affected my sense of happiness and contentment because of a decision that I made 40 years ago, but it's still having ripple effects in my life. And I want to say that there are decisions that you're making today that will have effects in your life a year from now, 2 years from now. Maybe they're not as big as a marriage, but they affect you. And so my challenge to you is to embrace what God says in this season so that your next season will be positively affected by the choices that you make today. I want you to take your Bibles and turn to Joshua chapter 3. Joshua chapter 3. We're going to be looking at verses 1 through 17. I've entitled this message, Tomorrow God Moves. In fact, that's the theme of our all church theme that we're bracing together, preparing ourselves together for the move of God tomorrow. By the way, can I tell you that God is moving in this church in a powerful way? We are seeing people coming to Christ, surrendering, making choices, decision, impacting people. like never before. This past year, we had the largest number of baptisms that we've had in the history of this church. We had 618 people that got baptized that said, yes to Jesus, I'm following you, surrendering to you, and choosing to follow you. God is awakening people across the country, and especially God is moving in young men. 20-something-year-old young men that find themselves responding to God in numbers that we have never seen across our nation. And so we step into this season with a genuine desire to see God move even more. I'm going to begin reading in verse 1 of Joshua chapter 3. And this is what it says. Early in the morning, Joshua and all the Israelites set out for Shittim and went to the Jordan River, where they camped before crossing over. After three days, the officers went throughout the camp, giving orders to the people. When you see the Ark of the Covenant of the Lord your God and the priest who are Levites carrying it, you are to move out from your positions and follow it. Then you will know which way to go, since you have never been this way before. But keep a distance of about 1,000 yards between you and the ark. Do not go near it. As we prepare for our next season, there's three things that I want to draw your attention to. Three things that you need to do today if you're going to have a different effect tomorrow. Number one, write this down. Follow the presence. Follow the presence. The River Jordan was a river that people had to cross. And this river, on one side of the Jordan, was where the people were camped. On the other side of the Jordan was what they call the Promised Land. Okay? And so, I want you to notice what happened. The people of Israel had been in slavery for about 400 to 500 years. God had raised up a man by the name of Moses to set them free. God had told Moses, I have a land for you, a people for you. You're going to be a new nation. Pursue it. And so they had set out by the hand of God to do so. When they got to the edge of the Promised Land, however, they were about to enter into the Promised Land. Joseph and Caleb said, let's take it. And the people suddenly were full of fear, anxiety, and they turned away. And they lost their chance. Do you know that you can miss moments that God brings to you? They lost their chance. And God said to them, you will wander in the desert for another 40 years. So Joshua, who was in his 40s, now is in his 80s. Caleb, who was in his 40s, now is in his 80s. The people that were only born a year ago now, they had their own kids. How many of you know that God always gives us second chances? He's the God of second and third and fourth and fifth and sixth and seventh chance to redeem ourselves, to change, to be able to have a new beginning. And so the Bible tells us that now, 40 years later, they're camped at this side of the Jordan. There's a river. On the other side of the river is the Promised Land. But before they go into their future, before they take a second chance, God says you need to prepare yourself. And I want you to notice what he tells them first. Look, when you see the Ark of the Covenant of the Lord your God and the priest or the Levites carrying it, you are to move out from your positions and follow it. You know what the Ark of the Covenant was? You say, yeah, I saw Indiana Jones. No, that's... The Ark of the Covenant was a box, not much bigger than 3.5 by 2.5 feet. In that box were the tablets of the Ten Commandments. There was some manna, which was kind of the bread from heaven. And there was also a piece of the rod of Moses in the box. These were just symbolic, but they symbolized the presence of God. And so the most holy thing that the people of Israel had was the ark. And that ark symbolized the presence of God. So when Joshua and all the people said, keep your eye on the ark. If it moves, you move. If it stays, you stay. What he was saying is, keep your eye on God. If God moves, you move. If God stays, you stay. Don't move. until God moves.
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2: Some of you are here today, and you are not close to God. You feel like God is 1,000 miles away. Some of you are here, and I don't have to convince you, you already know it. You feel like your prayers are dry. Like the heavens are brass. Maybe you're here today and you don't even know what you believe about God. You're wrestling through that, like, I'm not sure what I believe. Or maybe you look at your life and say, there's so many bad things that have happened in my life. How could there be a God? Maybe you've been traumatized, hurt, disappointed. Maybe even people that wore the cloth disappointed you. And you're saying, I don't even know if I really, or what I believe about God. Let me say this to you. If you are far from God today, you are making bad decisions about your future. You cannot be far from God and make good decisions. Eventually, if you're far from God, if you're not following God closely, you start to make bad choices about who you date, who you marry, how you work, your heart, your attitudes, how you raise kids, what you do with your time, your money. You start to make bad choices when you're far from God. And so the first thing that's necessary is to follow the presence. And you say, well, Pastor, I want to follow the presence, but I want to know clearly about my future. Can I tell you this? No, you need to choose closeness over clarity. Sometimes we want clarity about our future. And you're not going to know exactly everything about your future, and you don't have to. Let me explain it this way. When my children were small, when they were, now they're grown and in their 20s, early 30s, but when they were small, we would travel sometimes together. We'd go through a busy airport, and they would take their little colorful backpacks, and I would tell the kids, hey, we have to get from this terminal to that terminal. There's a lot of people. It's really crowded. You need to stay close to me. I want you to follow me closely. Look at me and follow me. And so we would go through this busy airport, my wife behind me and the kids right there. I would say, stay close, remember, no. And if they were tempted to go over there, hey, come over here, stay close. Now, here's the thing about my kids. They didn't know how to get from Terminal 5 to Terminal 1. They didn't have to know. All they had to know is stick close to Dad because he's taking us to the right place. They didn't have to be able to read because at the time they couldn't read the signage. They didn't have to know how to read. They just knew how to follow Dad's bald head. That's what they needed to know. Follow Dad. And as I follow Dad, I'll end up in the right place. And so what I'm telling you today is you don't have to know everything about your future. You don't have to know exactly what's going to happen. But you have to follow God closely. Because as you follow the presence of God, if you stay close to God, you're going to marry right, date right. You're going to work right. You're going to have the right thinking, the right attitude. You're going to go in the right direction if you follow God closely. So your challenge is, like the people of God, follow him closely. Proverbs chapter 3, verses 5 and 6 says, trust in the Lord with all your heart. Don't lean on your own understanding. In all your ways, in everything you do, acknowledge him, and he will make your path straight. In other words, you will end up in the right place if you follow him closely. He tells us in verse 4, then you will know which way to go, since you have never been this way before. None of us have ever been into 2026. You've never been there, I've never been there. But I know someone who knows how to navigate the future. Stay close to him. Because if you stay close, he'll guide you, lead you, and protect you. So, first of all, follow the presence. Following the presence shows us where to go, but it doesn't prepare us for what it will cost. Before God moves us forward, he must prepare us. Direction requires devotion. So that leads me to my second point. Number two, consecrate today. Look what it says in verse 5. Joshua told the people, consecrate yourselves, for tomorrow the Lord will do amazing things among you. Consecrate yourselves, for tomorrow God will do amazing things among you. I want you to notice what he's saying. Before you cross over, before you step into your next season, before you embrace your future, consecrate yourself, and it allows God to do amazing things. If you don't consecrate yourself, then you are setting your future up for not such amazing things. There's a prerequisite for us to embrace tomorrow, and that is what we do with today. What you surrender today creates space for God to move tomorrow. You say, well, Pastor, what does it mean to consecrate myself? The Old Testament is written in the Hebrew, so this is a Hebrew word. And consecrate literally means to set oneself apart. To dedicate oneself fully. When you consecrate yourself, you are saying to God, God, I fully belong to you. My heart, my body, my dreams, my mind, my future, who I am, what I do, it belongs to you. I surrender to you. You are the Lord of my life. And so I consecrate myself and say, God, if there's anything in my life that doesn't belong to you, I want it out. If there's thinking that I have that you don't want me to have, I want it out. If there's habits in my life that you want out of my life that you don't approve of, I want it out. If there's relational garbage I have, I want it out. Whatever it is, God, I don't want anything in my life that you don't want. I consecrate myself to you. The Bible says that it requires some consecration requires some self-examination. Notice he doesn't consecrate them. He says, consecrate yourself. It's a personal decision, even though they're doing it corporately as well. You know, I would compare it, consecration, going back to the airport, to what happens sometimes in airports. I end up traveling a lot, speaking at different events and so forth, so I have to travel and sometimes internationally. And occasionally I'll take someone with me or with us who's never really traveled that much. Invariably they overpack, invariably. They overpack. Do you know that international flights have a weight limit? And they also have a size limit. And I'll see someone show up and think, whoa, you got 4 bags there, and those bags are almost as big as you are. Let me help you there. Ooh, man, what do you got, gold in this bag? And when they get to the counter and they put the bag on the scale, the attendant will say, you are 50 pounds overweight. And they'll look at me and say, what does that mean? And that means that, hey, you either have to pay a lot of money or you can't take your bag. You can't go on this. And so they'll, in a very panicked way, they'll open up their suitcase and they'll say, what can I leave behind? And I don't need this. And do I need this, and where's the garbage can, and can you take this? They're panicking because, listen, unless they get themselves to the right weight, unless they eliminate stuff that they don't need, they're not going on the trip. Spiritually speaking, consecration means that you come to the border of the next season and you have to say, God, is there anything in my suitcase that I shouldn't be taking into my next season? Is there garbage I need to get rid of? Is there junk that doesn't belong in my future? And if there is, I need to get rid of it.
0: And we'll hear exactly what it looks like to leave that baggage behind and take the first step into the new season when we come back next time. 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Now, Mark, we want to tell everyone about this month's Bold Step gift, a devotional study you've written, and it's called Tenacious, Living a Faith That Outlives You. We hear a lot about faith, but not always about a faith that actually lasts.
1: Yeah, you know, this is about a faith that endures. I would say it's not about a wimpy, frail faith, but about a strong, tenacious faith. Mm-hmm. I know all of our listeners can relate to this, but we live in a society today that you need your faith to be tenacious or it will be trampled on. Some of our cultural values would just overshadow it. We live in a moment where your faith cannot be weak, where you need to stand up and stand strong and be confident in who God has called you to be. I'm just speaking from some experience, even here in the city of Chicago. We recently had to battle for our students to be able to teach in Chicago public schools and led to sort of some tenacious steps, including a lawsuit. Mm. We were recently talking about someone that was dismissed from their sports team because of their faith. And we're not always in a environment that is sympathetic to our faith. And we could be tempted to compromise, to be quiet, to not speak out, or to not endure. Paul is telling Timothy, Timothy, I know that you feel fear at times. I know that you're intimidated at times, but I want your faith to be strong, tenacious. I want you to have a faith that outlives you.
0: Even though Paul was talking to Timothy a long time ago, could anything be more relevant for our day than the lessons from this in Tenacious?
1: No, and this is applicable to anybody, but I have a son that's a father right now, and he's raising three boys in a world that I know is a tough world to live in. And so we have these conversations a lot about what it means to implant a strong, resilient, tenacious type of faith early on because they're going to need it. So if you're a father today and you're trying to do so with your sons, this would be great because it's Paul's word to a young Timothy, confidence, strength, the grace of God, preparing for difficult times, finishing strong, staying strong when people let you down. I think there's a lot of relevant topics.
0: 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I'm Wayne Shepherd. We'll see you tomorrow for the conclusion of this message, Tomorrow God Moves. That's Tuesday, right here on Bold Steps with Mark Jobe. Bold Steps is a production of Moody Radio, a ministry of Moody Bible Institute.
3: 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We got a message from Chad, and he wrote, I could listen to Alistair Begg all day. The Christocentric nature of his preaching is such a breath of fresh air. And frankly, the combination of sound Bible teaching and a sweet accent is a major win-win. Thanks to you for pumping his sermons out across the East Texas airwaves. Thanks for that, Chad. We appreciate it. Well, before we get to more Bible teaching, here's something of an inspiration for you on The Well, The Voice of Life.
4: Who is Jesus? In Matthew, he's the King of the Jews. In Mark, he's the servant. In Luke, he's the Son of Man. And in John, Jesus is the Son of God. In Acts, he's the Savior of the world. In Romans, he's the righteousness of God. In 1 Corinthians, he is the rock. In 2 Corinthians, he is the triumphant one. In Galatians, Jesus sets us free. In Ephesians, he's the head of the church. In Philippians, he is our joy. In Colossians, he's our completeness. In 1 and 2 Thessalonians, he is our hope. In 1 Timothy, he's our faith. In 2 Timothy, he's our stability. In Titus, Jesus is truth. In Philemon, he is our helper. In Hebrews, he's our perfection. In James, he's the power behind our faith. In 1 Peter, he's our example. In 2 Peter, he's our purity. In 1 John, he's our life. In 2 John, he's our pattern. In 3 John, he's our motivation. In Jude, he's the foundation of our faith. And in Revelation, Jesus is our coming King. The world can't understand him, and the leaders can't ignore him. He is light and love and Lord. Jesus is goodness and kindness and God. He is holy. His word is eternal. He is our Redeemer. He is our Savior. And he is the Lord of my life. Do you know this Jesus?
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6: 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You want to track that down? 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Proverbs 17:27 talks about how in a multitude of words, sin is not lacking. We often say things because we can say them rather than because they are sound and reasonable and need to be said.
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11: 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He remained faithful to God in the pit, through false accusations and being in jail, and easily forgave those who betrayed him. Today, Dr. Coleman brings the first part of this concluding message in this series, From Brokenness to Being a Blessing.
10: Hey, today we are in Genesis 45. We are completing our series, God, a Present Help. Just a delight going through this series. It's been quite a joy, and I thank God for it. So I want you to turn with me in your Bibles to Genesis chapter 45. Genesis chapter 45, and we are in part 8, the final part of this series. We've been looking at God, a Present Help, and today we're going to talk about preservation happens. Preservation happens. Genesis 45 is our text. Genesis 45. Great text. Great passage. It's phenomenal. Genesis 45. We're going to begin at verse 1. I am reading from the New American Standard Version. And we want to read a few verses, and then we're going to dive into our text. Amen? Then Joseph could not control himself before all those who stood by him. And he cried, "Have everyone go out from me." So there was no man with him when Joseph made himself known to his brothers. He wept so loudly that the Egyptians heard it, and the household of Pharaoh heard of it. Then Joseph said to his brothers, "I am Joseph. Is my father still alive?" But his brothers could not answer him, for they were dismayed at his presence. Then Joseph said to his brothers, "Please come closer to me." And they came closer, and he said, "I am your brother, Joseph, whom you sold into Egypt." Verse 5, "Now do not be grieved or angry with yourselves because you sold me here. For God sent me before you to preserve life." Father, we thank you for this day, and we thank you for preservation. Lord God, we're thankful that you preserve us through the person of Jesus Christ, our substitute, the one who atoned for our sins. And Lord, we love you. And Lord, today I pray you be with us as we look into your word, that you would illuminate our minds, remove barriers or anything that would seek to hinder us from receiving and hearing what you have. Lord, we want you to unveil your truth and reveal yourself at a deeper level. And Lord God, for what you do, we'll be certain to give you the praise and glory. Rise up, O Lord, and let your enemies be scattered, and let those who hate you flee before your presence. We thank you, we love you, we ask it in Jesus' name. Amen. On October the 30th, 2011, a cataclysmic event happened in the life of Mary Hedges. Mary Hedges is the mother of two children, and she lived in New York. And on that 30th day, she went to the New York Mall in Harlem, just another

fourth floor, and the buggy hit her first in the head. The impact was so severe that it broke all her ribs. Also broke her collarbone. And it was so devastating, her heart actually stopped beating. She suffered traumatic brain injuries, and they had to amputate her right foot. She stayed in the hospital for days fighting for her life. And eventually, she was able to come out of the hospital, but she still endured blurred vision, significant memory loss, and PTSD. It was 10 years later she gave an interview, and she talked about the event. And she talked about how traumatizing that was for her. But she did not want that event to cause her to quit and to give up on life. She wanted to continue to live and to continue to have purpose. Mary decided that she was going to start a nonprofit, and she was going to do outreach at Sinai Hospital and help less fortunate children. But one of the most significant things that she decided to do was to forgive those individuals who pushed that shopping cart off that fourth level parking. And she had this to say about them. She said, "The boys who threw the shopping cart on me did not make a good decision. It really destroyed their lives. And while I refuse to say it destroyed my life, it did change my life forever. Those kids needed someone to give them guidance on being healthy young adults." Through the broken ribs, collarbone, memory loss, blurred vision, the amputation of her right foot, Mary still did not allow that to hinder her from extending forgiveness. Genesis chapter 45 is a beautiful text. I love it. And it's, for me, the conclusion of some of the things that happened in the life of Joseph. If you've been walking with us over the last 8-9 weeks, you have seen what Joseph had to endure. Joseph had several key steps in his life that brought him to where we are in Genesis 45. First of all, parents happened. Joseph's parent showed favoritism. Jacob favored him over those other 10 boys, and it created a rift. And because parents happened, then you have the pit happen, because Joseph's brothers hated him. They were jealous of him, and they put him in a pit with the intent on murdering him, but instead they sold him into slavery. After the pit happens, then we go to Potiphar happens. He's sold to Potiphar's little house, and then Potiphar's wife falsely accused Joseph of raping her or attempting rape. And from there, Joseph finds himself in prison. Prison happens. He's in a prison, falsely accused, an innocent man, but he is nevertheless in this Egyptian prison. And God never forgot about Joseph. Anybody glad that God never forgets about us? Amen. Amen. And from the prison, the palace happens. God promotes him from the prison to the palace. God's put him second in charge. And then when we get to Genesis 45, we see preservation happen. God used Joseph to preserve. And it's a beautiful story. Some of you might be in here today, and I'm certain that there have been some tragic events in your life. There are very few of us who get a chance to live life and never endure hardship and adversity. Somebody ought to say amen.

0: This life has been designed where you and I go through traumatic experiences that can have profound impacts upon us. But the one thing we cannot allow is those events to permanently keep us in bondage. And that's what I love about Joseph. He does not allow it. Joseph chose to understand that there is a greater good going on in his life. Joseph chose to understand that there are some things that God is doing in his world, in his life, that is going to impact everyone around him. I want to give you three gems from the life of Joseph at the outset that are worth writing down. Number one, we live for the glory of God and not for personal glory. We live for the glory of God and not for personal glory. You got to understand that. Number two, forgiving those that cause you pain reveals the true love of God. Forgiving those that cause you pain reveals the true love of God. You and I must understand that our salvation is founded on the fact that we have been forgiven. And because we have been forgiven, therefore we must forgive. Our salvation is best exemplified in forgiving because we have been forgiven. And if we are not willing to forgive after we have been forgiven, then it is questionable if we truly have received the redemption that comes from our Lord and Savior, Jesus Christ. Number three, God remains a present help to his servant. God remains a present help to his servant. Three things that you're going to see right here from the outset in the life of Joseph. In Genesis 45, 1 through 4, we're going to see Joseph face his brothers. For those of you who haven't been with us through this series, you got to understand that Joseph's brothers now sold him into slavery. Can you imagine your siblings binding you and tying you up, putting you in a pit, sitting down, eating their meal, and while they're eating, they're talking about, should we kill him? Can you imagine the conversation, the impact that would have on you psychologically? Simeon and Judah step up, don't kill him, sell him, and then they sell him to the Ishmaelites. Can you imagine what went through Joseph's mind that his brothers are really going to go through with this act? But they sold him into slavery. But as God would have it, eventually Joseph rose to prominence in Egypt. And God brought a famine in the land. And that famine is what caused those brothers to have to come and face the very one they sold. And they didn't know that that was their brother Joseph. They are coming down to get grain. And Joseph sees them. He sees them. He knows who they are. They don't know him. He recognized those. He said, those are my brothers. And so he plays a game of cat and mouse. You got to go back and read it when you get some time. It is beautiful to see how he just plays strategically with them back and forth. They're going back. And finally, when we get to 45, he's going to let them know who he is. That is what's happening in Genesis chapter 45. Look at the text. It's beautiful. The Bible says that Joseph is there and he can't control himself because his emotions are great. This cat and mouse didn't go on one time. This was a period of days and months. And he tells everybody, verse 1, leave the room. Look in the text. Have everybody go out. You have to remember now, Joseph is second in command. He has attendants. He has servants. He had people there who were assisting him. And he wanted everyone out of the room. He only wanted a conversation between him and his brothers. You know, there are times in family where you have to have a family discussion. I'm convinced there are two reasons why he does this, because this was, number one, a time where this is only family. If your last name is not Coleman, you need to leave this room. You got to go. We have to have a family discussion. Anybody know what I'm talking about? I know y'all holy, y'all don't have family challenges, but for those of us who have family challenges, only Colemans can be in this discussion. We're going to have this discussion. We got to address some things. And everybody else needs to leave the room. You can't be in here for this. Joseph says only the descendants of Jacob can be in this conversation. He puts them out. But I want to tell you there's a second reason why I'm convinced that Joseph excluded the Egyptians and the servants from that room. I'm convinced that Joseph understood that there had to be a horizontal reckoning, but there also had to be a vertical reckoning with the brothers, but also with God. And only the true believers in God could be at that meeting. The Egyptians were polytheistic. They were not holding and beholding to Yahweh. And so he wanted them excluded from the conversation. It had a spiritual component to it. And so he says, everybody leave the room. They needed to have an intimate conversation. They needed some fellowship amongst themselves and discussion. And they needed to have a revealing, a revelation, an unveiling that was imperative for them to develop to the point that God wanted to. Here it is. It's beautiful. I like this. Watch. The Bible says in verse 2, he wept so loudly. Look at this. Look at the text. The Egyptians heard him. He's just weeping. What is this weeping about? Why is he weeping so loud? It is because this is the release of what has been bound for over 12 years, probably over 15 years, or maybe even 20 by now because of the length of time of what has transpired. And now Joseph is ready to face his brothers and truly reveal his identity. And in the process, I'm certain he's thinking about what his father had done, what his brothers had put him through in the pit. And he's weeping. The anguish and the pain is real. And Joseph is saying, Lord, I didn't think I would feel this way when I really am facing those who meant harm against me. And he's crying. And he's crying with his brothers, the ones who tried to kill him. The Bible says in verse 3, he says, I'm Joseph. The brothers cannot believe it. He says, I'm Joseph. And then he says, is my father alive? A casual reader of this text, you will miss something very important in this text when he says that. Because you say, he has to know that his father is alive, because he sent his brothers back to his father in 42 and in 43, also 44. But I'm convinced that Joseph asked this question because he did not believe the brothers. He questioned the integrity of the brothers. You see, back in 42 and 43, the brothers said, we're not spies. We came down here just to purchase food. They said, we're honest men. You're honest men. You sold me into slavery. You going to tell me in my face you're honest men? I don't think so. He says, you guys are liars. And so Joseph in chapter 45 asked the question again, is my father lying? Because he said, your character, the way you have behaved in the past, makes me question if I can trust your testimony. He said, I don't believe you. If you've ever been around a liar, and maybe you all don't know any liars, but if you've ever been around a liar, you know, when you ask a liar, is it raining outside? They say, yeah, it's raining. You get up and look out the window because you're like, you're a liar. You don't. Y'all don't understand, see. But for those of us know liars and been around them, you can't trust what they say. And Joseph said, my brothers are deceptive. They lack integrity. And I need to question, is my father alive? What is happening here? The Lord is orchestrating all of this to also expose the brothers for their lack of integrity, their lack of honesty. They claimed to be honest men, but they had not been honest men. Otherwise, they would have told Joseph when they met him, we killed our brother. Because in their minds, when they sold Joseph to the Ishmaelites who took him down to Egypt, they really thought that he was going to die. The prison system was not like it is today, where we have a law library and televisions and iPads, and they can email and sit back and get a haircut. That foolishness did not exist, and I wish it didn't exist today. That's another show. Let me stay on point. But they thought Joseph was dead. Why? Because of the beatings, the lack of food, disease that exists in antiquity in a prison system. But Joseph was sustained. Why was Joseph sustained? Because God was with Joseph. Anybody glad God is with you? Anybody glad that God is with you? Anybody know that it was God with you when you were in those seasons? And it was God who kept you. God kept Joseph so that he could face his brothers. And now he's facing them. And as he is there, he's asking about his fathers. And he's asking about what is going on back in the home front. And the brothers are dismayed, verse 3 said. They can't answer him because they're like, what? How? They're astonished. Because that which they thought was dead is alive. Because God is able to resurrect the dead. God is able. God kept him. And I want to tell you, he's keeping you today. He's keeping you today the same way he kept Joseph. He's keeping you and yours. Joseph. He says, come close. I like this. Look at verse 4. I like this. Look how he says it. He says, huddle up. I like it. Get in the huddle. Get close. And they came closer and he said, I'm your brother, Joseph, whom you sold in Egypt. Why does he keep saying this? Because the brothers just cannot believe it. In some rabbinical literature, it is believed by the rabbis that when Joseph called the brothers close, he called them close because he wanted to expose himself to reveal in his person that he was truly a Israelite. Stay with me. If you recall, when God called Abram from Ur of the Chaldees, he gave Abram a symbol, an identifying mark in the flesh that identified their relationship with Yahweh. And that was something that they were supposed to, they being the Israelites, male, were all supposed to have, and it was the sign of circumcision. Circumcision was the identifying mark of the Jewish Hebrew people. Gentiles never practiced circumcision. And so the rest of the Egyptians there would have been uncircumcised. And so the rabbis believe that when Joseph called his brothers together, that he exposed himself and revealed that he was circumcised. And then they really knew, you are Joseph, our brother.
1: What a mighty God we serve. That so beautifully sums up Joseph's life, Dr. Coleman. From such utter brokenness to being a blessing to his whole family and the nation. Only God could bring about such beauty from the ashes of his life. Friends, God knows all about our lives too. And let's trust him to work out his best for us as we surrender our situations to him. 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
3: Who is Jesus? Not only is he the faithful witness, not only is he the firstborn of the dead, he is the ruler of kings on earth. There is no king, there is no devil, there is no antichrist who can stand against Jesus Christ. He is triumphant. He is the ruler of the kings of the earth. No reason to fear death. Your trust is in Christ. He has gone ahead of you. He has conquered death. He's taken out the sting of death. Death itself can't harm you. No need to fear. No, it's not going into the unknown. Jesus never ever asks us to go anywhere where he himself has not first been. And he has gone into the darkness of death, died our dead, risen from the dead, and is alive. And if you trust him, the one who is the resurrection and the life, his promise is you will not die, but you will live forever. Isn't that magnificent? Jesus is alive forevermore. You have nothing to fear. Therefore, live for Christ. Shine for Christ. And if you don't know him, trust him.
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9: God's holiness, which means separation, was most greatly demonstrated, not in his separation from us, but his entering into our pain and absorbing it and conquering it. So Peter says, in response to God's holiness, you should be holy in all of your conduct. The life you live should be reflective of the God that you love.
10: Thank you.
8: Welcome back to Summit Life with pastor and author J.D. Greer. As always, I'm your host, Molly Vidovich. So when a soldier is in an active war zone, they're not going to be staring off into the clouds and daydreaming. They need to be on high alert. Every thought focused on the battle at hand. No distractions. But did you know that as Christians, we're constantly engaged in a spiritual war? We need to train our minds for the battlefield. But how exactly do we do that? Well, today, Pastor JD shows us straight from scripture as he continues our teaching series in the book of 1 Peter called I Am an Alien. He called this message Battlefront. Now, if you've missed the start of our study through 1 Peter, you can always catch up by visiting jdgreer.com. But for now, let's jump in and get ready for battle. Here's Pastor JD.
9: When you realize that you're not from a country, you can take one of several postures. Right, one posture is that of an immigrant. An immigrant is somebody who's not from a country, but they have, you know, tried to become a citizen of that country. Right, it's not their original country, but this is where their new citizenship is, and that's where they're going to make their home. A lot of Christians are doing that with the world. They understand kind of theologically that they're born from above and they're a citizen of heaven, but for all practical purposes, this is where they've made their home. That's why they're always, you know, thinking about how life is going down here. That's why they're leveraging their resources and their talents and their money to make a comfortable life down here. It's why they're always worried about what everybody's saying about them down here. They're worried about how things are going to turn out for them down here, what they're going to miss out on down here. And so they have bucket lists and they're worried about things that they're not going to get to do. That is a wrong conception. He's saying, no, you're not a citizen here. You're not an immigrant. Right? So that's one kind of wrong category. Here's another one, that of tourist. People think, well, okay, well, you know, a lot of Christians are like, I get the idea that I'm not, you know, from here. And so, well, what's a tourist do when he's in a new country? You just kind of pass through it, right? You ever gone with a tourist group to a foreign country? You kind of stay in your group. You speak your language. You stay in your hotels. You eat at your restaurants. You complain that there's not a Starbucks and all kinds of stuff because you don't really engage with that culture that much. You kind of observe it at a distance. And that's the attitude that a lot of Christians have toward the world. They're tourists, right? So they never really get engaged in the world. They kind of stay sequestered in a Christian ghetto. You're like, you know what? Yeah, I'm just passing through. That's a lot of believers, but that's wrong too. There's a third category, the one that Peter's talking about, and that is the category of exile. Exile, you're not really trying to become an immigrant. You also realize that you're not a tourist. So you realize that you are appointed here with a mission. You're stationed here. And that means that begins to form how you engage with the world around you. This concept actually has a very rich history in the Bible. You see, Israel for a time was exiles. And God gave them very specific instructions about how they were to live in the area that they were exiles. Let me give you this. It's Jeremiah chapter 29. Look at this. Thus says the Lord of hosts, the God of Israel, to all the exiles whom I have sent into exile from Jerusalem to Babylon. Here's how you're supposed to live. Look, build houses and live in them. Plant gardens and eat their produce. Verse 7, seek the welfare of the city where I've sent you to exile and pray to the Lord on its behalf, for in its welfare you will find your welfare. He's saying you're going to be stationed in this place and you got a mission for this place. You pray for their blessing. You get involved in their problems and their lives because you are appointed there. See, that's not immigrant. That's not tourist. It's something different. In chapter 2, Peter's going to use a concept of ambassador. Ambassador is somebody who's sent from one country with a mission for another country. So he or she makes his home in that country, but he's really there on the business of a different country, but they're very engaged in the affairs of this country that they are now stationed in. See, that is crucial in order to get anything else that Peter is saying. You're an ambassador, you're an exile. Because, he says, you're an exile, there are a few things that you should expect. You should expect, first of all, that you're in a very hostile environment. You're in a place that does not understand you. You're in a place that is in many ways going the opposite direction of the way that you're going. So he says, verse 13, this is where we're going to pick up, chapter 1, verse 13, because that's where we left off last time. Therefore, he says, therefore what? Therefore, because you're in exile, an alien, therefore preparing your minds for action, right? And be, look at the next phrase, be sober-minded. Sober-minded means you're not naively unaware of the environment you're in. You're in a hostile environment. You are engaged in a cosmic battle. You ought to be aware of that. 1 Peter chapter 5, a few chapters later, he's going to use that same word, sober-minded. He's going to say, be sober-minded because you got an adversary who walks around like a roaring lion, Satan, seeking to devour you. Now, if you knew that there was a lion at loose and you were walking around and you knew that it had access to you, that changes the perspective that you have as you walk around, right? If you heard that there was a lion walking around in our parking lot as you walk to your car, that just changes the mentality, right? If you know that at any point that something's about to jump out and attack you, you walk soberly. You walk aware. What Peter is telling them, listen, first off, and this is something I think some of you desperately need to hear. You need to wake up because you are in a battle. And some of you have absolutely no idea of that, and the enemy is absolutely destroying you. You are not sober-minded. You are just not. You're living in this fairy tale world. One of my favorite authors, Blaise Pascal, said the greatest thing that we need to happen is we need just to be awakened to reality. He said for most people, life is like they're riding in a horse and buggy and they're barreling toward a cliff that is, you know, like 100 feet, you know, you'd fall 100 feet if you go over it. He said that cliff represents your death. We all know we're headed there, all of us, don't we? He said, so what do? We just kind of distract ourselves from the fact that it's going to happen and we, you know, get engaged with the scenery and in conversation, just ignorant, willfully ignorant of the fact that that cliff is on its way. I don't mean to be overly morbid with you, but you understand that you are going to die. Your children one day are going to die, and eternity is real. Heaven is real. Hell is real. And there is a real enemy who is after you to sabotage your faith and destroy your soul. And some of you need to wake up. You just need to wake up because this is not a game that we are in. You gird up the loins of your mind and be sober-minded. And he says, verse 14, look at this. Set your hope fully on the grace that will be brought to you at the revelation of Jesus Christ. As obedient children, do not be conformed to the passions of your former ignorance. But as he who called you is holy, you also should be holy in your conduct, since it is written in Leviticus, you shall be holy because I am holy. All right, let's stop there. That's a pretty big commandment, isn't it? Be holy. Like God is holy. So let's talk about that. First of all, here's what I want to do for the rest of our time, basically. I want to talk to you about what holiness is, and then I want to talk to you about what Peter says our response to that should be, and then finally, I'm going to talk to you about how it is that you can obey that command to be holy, okay? So first of all, here's what holiness is. The key word to remember when you think about holiness is the word separation. The word in Hebrew that we translate as holy is the word kadosh. Kadosh. I don't know much Hebrew, but I love pronouncing the words that I do know. Kadosh. Doesn't that sound like a fun word to say? In fact, you want to say it, don't you? I'll let you. Kadosh. Say it. Kadosh. If the person in front of you is not wiping stuff off the back of their head, you didn't say it right. Kadosh. It means literally separated or cut away from. In Greek, the word is hagios. Hagios, which means, again, separated or to be removed from. When God told the Israelites that he was holy, what he meant was that he was different from them. He was separated from them. He was unique. He was one of a kind. Example, Exodus 15, verse 11. There is none holy like the Lord. Nobody. He's completely separate. He's completely other. By the way, if your name is Michael, that your name comes from that verse right there. That verse in Hebrew is Mikael, none holy like the Lord. Mikael, there's nobody like God. You are completely different, separated. Not you, Michael, but you, God. If you study the Old Testament, you're going to see that when Israel got in trouble, it's when they forgot the otherness of God. It's because they started to think about God casually, like God was just a slightly higher version of themselves, a little more powerful, a little smarter. But the message of the Bible is he is not just a little smarter than you. He's not just a little different. He is completely different. He is the uncreated. Everything else had a beginning. Everything we look at had a beginning. Everything goes back to a cause. God is the one great uncaused cause. He never had a beginning. He never had an end. He is the Alpha. He is the Omega. And that ought to inform how you approach him on various issues. I'll give you a good example. Job. Job. Here's Job. Job's got an argument against God. 38 chapters of the book of Job, he just rails against God. God, I don't understand what you're doing. God, this doesn't make any sense to me. God, I want some answers. God shows up in chapter 38 and gives Job a four-chapter answer, which I can basically summarize like this. Excuse me, Job, who are you? And what universe have you created? I tell you what, Job, when you create your own universe, then you come back and we'll talk. But until you created your own universe, you and I are not peers. And I don't mind answering your questions, Job, but you need to understand that I'm in an altogether different category than you. And the fact that you demand that I explain myself to you, when you create your universe, you come back and we'll talk. In fact, the fact that you think you could understand me if I explain myself to you is flattering yourself in a way that is absolutely ridiculous. Isaiah 55, verse 8 and 9, because my ways are not your ways. My thoughts are not your thoughts. As the heavens are higher than the earth, that's how much higher my thoughts are than your thoughts. And I would just tell a few of you, because some of you, I know, have these questions that you have against God, and God's not against questions, and you are free to ask them, but I will tell you this, you ought to approach God with an understanding that he is holy, that he is different. And there are some things about God that your little piddly little brain, even the smartest of you in here, your piddly little brain might not be able to grasp yet. And I'm not saying there's no answers for him. I'm just saying it changes how you approach God. There is a time when the mouth stops and the knee bows. I'm not talking about being gullible. I'm not talking about naively just swallowing everything you're told. What I am telling you is you're approaching God as the one great uncreated one, the Alpha and the Omega, the beginning and the end. And that means a certain amount of reverence as you approach him. And when you say, this is God, it changes your disposition toward him.
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9: Holiness also means separated from all that is impure. Jewish people had all these regulations to keep them from entering the presence of God with any defilement. Because God was absolute purity, he was separated from impurity. Totally perfect. Now, holiness is not an attractive concept to most Americans. When I say holiness, most of you think of some kind of boring, sterile, you know, some bright, white, colorless light. But holiness is the perfection of all that is good. In fact, think of it as wholeness, which is where we get the English word from. Wholeness, God is the whole perfectness of goodness. He is wholeness in justice. He is holy, perfect love. Now, when you think about it that way, we are all attracted to that, aren't we? God is so holy. He is so full of beauty, so full of perfection in justice and kindness, that he is separated from all impurity. And in fact, Habakkuk 1:13 says he's so pure that he can't even look. Habakkuk 1:13, you are of such holy eyes that you cannot even look at evil. Now, that doesn't mean that we who are evil are invisible to God. What it means is he can't gaze on it. You're kind of the same way if you think about it. Think about something that is morally repulsive to you. I mean, something that just is disgusting. For example, imagine that you were forced to watch an act of child molestation. You couldn't even look at it. It's repulsive to you. Or here's a different one. Not as repulsive, but abhorrent nonetheless. Like some of you, when you watch that movie, The Help, remember that? And you're like, I just can't watch that kind of arrogance and racism. It's repulsive. God, who is perfect beauty, perfect justice, cannot keep his eyes upon the impurity and injustice of sin. That's why God told them, you put a boundary around there, because if they break through this boundary and they look in my face, they will die. They will die. Because I just am such beauty that I cannot look at injustice. God is wholly separate from impurity. Which brings me to probably the most magnificent thing about God's holiness. And that is that God's holiness was most manifested in Jesus. Get this. When Jesus came to earth, who was God's holy son, his holiness, walking around in the midst of sinful, diseased people, his holiness did not destroy us. His holiness healed us. This is one of the great enigmas of the Bible, right? It's just confusing because here is Jesus perfectly holy. And you see scenes like this one. Look at this, Matthew chapter 8. Jesus came down from the mountain, a leper. Now, in those days, leprosy is bad today, but in those days, it was an incurable disease. And if you touched a leper, then you would get their leprosy. A leper came down to him and knelt before him saying, Lord, if you will, you can make me clean. Now, you know that when somebody who is clean touches somebody who is unclean, somebody who is healthy touches somebody who is sick, it's not that you know, it's usually the clean that becomes unclean or the well that becomes sick, right? My wife right now has a cold. So when I get in bed at night with her, there's no chance that my awesome wellness is just going to bleed off onto her and make her, you know, she's unclean. I mean, I don't think she's here today, so I can get away with this. Or maybe she is here. There, she's right over there. So her uncleanness, her disease, it actually has a chance of getting on me, because when the clean is with the unclean, or when the well is with the sick, then it goes that way. But here's Jesus, who is the perfectly clean, the perfectly well, stretched out his hand and touches him, saying, I can be clean. And immediately his leprosy was cleansed. How did that happen with one who is holy? Here's what's awesome. Listen to this. Jesus was not only holy in his purity, he was holy in his love and in his power. So his holy love absorbed our unholiness and suffered our death, and his holy power conquered it by rising from the dead. Jesus was holy, perfect in his purity, but he was also holy, perfect in his love and his power. So his purity cannot look at sin without dying, without the person dying. So Jesus absorbed in his holy love our impurity into himself, died in our place, and conquered it by rising from the dead. That's because he's holy, not just in purity, but also in love and power. That's a pretty awesome thought. The greatest display of God's holiness was not in his separating himself from us, but in his entering into our sin and corruption and taking it upon himself and putting it away forever. God's holiness, which means separation, was most greatly demonstrated, not in his separation from us, but his entering into our pain and absorbing it and conquering it. So Peter says, in response to God's holiness, you should be holy as he who called you, verse 15, is holy. You also should be holy in all of your conduct. The life you live should be reflective of the God that you love. So let's talk about a few ways that should be true. All right, first of all, it ought to be true in our devotion to God. I often hear people talk about God as if what God wanted from us is God wanted merely to be top of our list of priorities. God gets his own list. I'll give you an example. My wife, if I approached her and I said, baby, I just want you to know this. I love you so much. Of all the girls that I know, you're number one. Now, what does that mean? Does that mean that I'm sort of in love with, kind of attracted to, sort of committed to a whole bunch of girls, but none as much as her? No, she gets her own list. She's not number one. She's the only one on that list. She is the sole member of that list. God does not merely want to be number one on your list of priority. You're like, God's at the top of my list. What list? He gets his own list. Nothing else in your life created the universe. Nothing died for your sins. Jesus is not your co-pilot. He created the plane itself that you're in. He created the air that it's flying in and the law of gravity that it has to defy to stay in the air. He created all of that. He's not your BFF. He's not your homeboy. He's holy, which means that our devotion to him is of an entirely different kind, and everything else, marriage, parenting, our even most intimate commitments, ought to pale in comparison to our devotion to him, because he's holy. And our adoration of him, that's another thing. How we adore God should be on an entirely different plane because he's holy. I hear people sometimes compare our worship to, like, you know, how we act at a football game or a basketball game. And I certainly appreciate that sentiment. But I'm telling you that our worship of God ought to be on an entirely different level than everything else. Entirely. In fact, if you let me be your pastor here for a minute, I get really disturbed sometimes watching some of you worship. I know that's going to make you all self-conscious, and then you'll be like, oh, is he looking at me now in worship? Okay, don't think like that. It just disturbs me because I'm like, is there any way they could actually understand the God they think they're worshiping? Or do they understand the commands that God has given them about worship? A couple of years ago, I did actually a study. I taught you about the different postures that God tells us in worship. I ought to do that again, I think. But there's just, you know, all these commands in Scripture, Psalm 47:1. Clap your hands, all you people, shouting to God with a voice of triumph. Psalm 35:27, that may those who delight in salvation shout for joy unto God. 1 Timothy 2:8, I command all men everywhere to lift up holy hands in prayer. These are commands. Let's go back to English class for a minute, all right? Clap your hands, all you people, shout unto God with a voice of triumph. What kind of sentence is that? Starts with rhymes with imperative. Imperative. It's a command. It's a command. You're like, oh, well, that's just not my personality. Did you see anything there about personality? Did it say, clap your hands, all you type A, aggressive, extroverted people? No. Yo, listen, I have studied all these commands of Scripture and worship. I've read the Bible through in three different languages, okay? Not one time does it ever say, stand before God with a subdued posture, a bored look on your face, and a cup of coffee in your hand. Not one time does it ever say, it says, clap your hands, shout unto God with a voice of triumph. I command you to lift holy hands. You're like, well, it's just not about personality. It's not about your personality. It's about the commands of God.
8: The holiness of God deserves our worship. And with everything that we have, are you submitting to your Heavenly Father today? Today's message was titled Battlefront, and this is Summit Life with J.D. Greer. We've created a new digital resource this month called From the Beginning, God's Design for Relationships. So, Pastor J.D., why did you want to create a resource specifically about relationships right now?
10: Well, relationships are one of the primary areas where people feel the most confusion today.
8: That's right.
10: Where they feel the least sure-footed. It's one of the places I found as a pastor that people develop really some openness to God. It's questions that come up in these relationships, how to make them work, why they're not working, how you know which ones are right for you.
8: Yes.
10: That people begin to be open to the wisdom of God and they hear his invitation. 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
8: 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I'm Molly Vidovich. So are you geared up? Ready for the fight? Be sure to listen tomorrow as we conclude this teaching called Battlefront. That's Tuesday on Summit Life with J.D. Greer. 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Greer Ministries.
2: I'm so glad you're drinking deeply this morning from God's Word as you listen to The Well, the voice of life. I'm Bill Bumpus. The Bible says, as the deer pants for streams of water, so my soul pants for you, O God. My soul thirsts for God, for the living God. When can I go and meet with God? More great Bible study on the way here from The Well. But right now, I want you to hear this story.
11: I've got lots of friends in the Middle East because I've done a lot of work there in the Middle East. I've got lots of rabbi friends. I said to one of my rabbi friends, I said, Rabbi, I said, let's hang out for a morning in a coffee shop. And I said, listen, let's just read all the messianic prophecies. I said, Rabbi, how many are there? He said, 300. I said, well, actually, 322. He says, yes, of course, yes, of course. So I said, you read one, I read one. You read one, I read one. You read one, I read one. When we've read all 322, I'll just say to you, Rabbi, does that remind you of anyone? The 322 prophecies tell you where he's going to be born, how he's going to be born, how he's going to grow up, what he's going to say, how he's going to die. You've even got the number of coins that will be used to betray him. Do you know what the mathematical compound probability is of 322 prophecies being fulfilled in one man at one moment in time? It is 1/84 with 100 zeros. In other words, it doesn't happen every day.
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13: Matthew 4:12 and 4:17. When Jesus heard that John had been put in prison, he withdrew to Galilee. From that time on, Jesus began to preach, "Repent, for the kingdom of heaven has come near." When John the Baptist was imprisoned for criticizing King Herod Antipas, Jesus moved about 80 miles north of Jerusalem to Galilee, where he carried out much of his ministry. This was according to God's plan, as foretold by the prophet Isaiah, "Galilee of the nations, the people walking in darkness have seen a great light. On those living in the land of deep darkness, a light has dawned." The prophets not only foretold that Christ would be born in Bethlehem, but that he'd spend time in Egypt and minister in Galilee, as well as in Jerusalem. Galilee was called a place of darkness because it was far away from Jerusalem and home to both Jews and Gentiles. It wasn't known for godliness, but was where the light of Christ could be clearly seen by many who were in need. Jesus began his preaching ministry with a call to repentance. This has been misunderstood to mean punishing yourself. But repentance is a change of mind and heart that leads to a change in direction. Paul said in Acts 26, "I preached that they should repent and turn to God and demonstrate their repentance by their deeds."
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16: Parenting is a lot harder today than it was 15 years ago. Because technology has exploded, and the things that we deal with today, we didn't deal with, as I said, 15 years ago, much less 30, 40, 50 years ago. So how are we to live? How can we be a good parent in these days? Now, God has something to say in His Word for the struggle that we feel as we live in this world, as we deal with technology.
17: 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The message today is entitled, Smart Parenting in the Age of Smartphones. We'll have part one today, part two tomorrow. Now, this is the last message in Pastor Jeff's seven-lesson series, We Are Family. 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Again, the series, We Are Family. Right now, though, let's hear the down and dirty about technology and what to do about it. Here again is Pastor Jeff with part one of Smart Parenting in the Age of Smartphones.
16: I hold in my hand a little device known as the iPhone. The iPhone was introduced in 2007. It instantly became a gigantic hit, and it launched the age of smartphones. Most of us have one of these. It is estimated that 77% of Americans have some kind of a smartphone device. 77%. 75% of teenagers have one of these, an iPhone or an Android or some kind of a smartphone. Now, these devices, we'd all have to agree, they've changed our lives. In some instances, they've changed it for good, but in other instances, they've changed it for the bad, and they have made a huge change in our teenagers. Research today shows that teens are more anxious, more depressed, and more suicidal than ever before. One researcher was looking at teen suicide, and he said he saw a spike beginning in 2007, the same year that the iPhone came on the market. You know, when the iPhone came on the market, Facebook started 2003, 2004, and then you have all the social media things, and Twitter, I think, was 2010, and then you had MySpace was big. That began in 2006, and then you had Instagram and all these Snapchat and all these things, all these social media things, and no doubt that began a lot of comparisons that people would begin to compare themselves with others and live and die by likes and by followers and by comments. It's created a major change in our world, in our schools, and in our homes. Now, needless to say, parenting is a lot harder today than it was 15 years ago. Being a kid growing up is a lot harder today than it was just 15 years ago. God has something to say in His Word for the struggle that we feel as we live in this world, as we deal with technology. Ephesians chapter 5, I'll begin reading in verse 11. The scripture says this, "And do not participate in the unfruitful deeds of darkness, but instead even expose them. For it is disgraceful even to speak of the things which are done by them in secret. But all things become visible when they are exposed by the light, for everything that becomes visible is light. For this reason it says, and he's probably quoting from an early first century hymn, "Awake, sleeper, and arise from

how you parent. Being a parent is a great blessing. Children are a gift of the Lord. The fruit of the womb is a reward, but it's also a great responsibility. Be careful how you walk, not as unwise men, but as wise, making the most of the time. Why? Because the days in which we live are evil. Now, Paul wrote that when he was imprisoned in Rome between 60 and 62 AD. That's when Ephesians was written. And it was a bad time when Paul wrote it. It is so much more an evil day in which we live today than even what Paul lived back in the first century. You say, well, why do you say that? Because of what Paul wrote, his last letter to Timothy, the last letter he ever penned in chapter 3, he said this in the easy-to-read version. I like that version because it puts it in the vernacular. It says this, 2 Timothy 3, beginning in verse 1, remember this, there are some terrible times coming in the last days. I believe we're living in the last days. And some terrible times coming. People will love only themselves and money. They will be proud and boast about themselves. They will abuse others with insults. They will not obey their parents. They will be ungrateful and against all that is pleasing to God. They will have no love for others and will refuse to forgive anyone. They will talk about others to hurt them and will have no self-control. They will be cruel and hate what is good. People will turn against their friends. They will do foolish things without thinking and will be so proud of themselves. Instead of loving God, they will love pleasure. They will go on pretending to be devoted to God, but they will refuse to let that devotion change the way they live. Stay away from these people. These are the last days. That's what it's going to be like. And I believe that we're living in the last days. And so we are to make the most of our time because the days are evil. So we want to talk today about how do you walk as wise people, as a wise person, as a wise parent, as it relates to technology, because technology has exploded in the last few years, just exploded, and the things come out new all the time, and the things that we deal with today, we didn't deal with, as I said, 15 years ago, much less 30, 40, 50 years ago. So how are we to live? And the question, how can we be a good parent in these days? Now, something that's very, very important to remember, and that is this, the goal of parenting. God tells us what the goal of parenting is. Malachi chapter 2, verse 15. Didn't God create you to become like one person with your wife? Answer, yes. And why did he do this? It was so you would have children and then lead them to become God's people. The goal of parenting is to raise your kids to know the Lord, love the Lord, and walk in the ways of the Lord. That's the goal of parenting. Now, if you do anything else other than that, maybe you say, well, my goal in parenting is get my kid a good scholarship. Well, there's nothing wrong with that, but if that becomes the goal, that's something wrong with that, because that God never says anything about that. He says you want them to be godly, to be God's people, to love the Lord, walk in the light, be his people, and be the examples that he wants them to be. So how do we do that? What does it take to be a smart, wise parent and raise godly kids? I want to share with you three insights. The first one is an overview. And the second two will deal specifically with smartphones and technology. First insight, smart parents start early. They start early in their parenting. You don't wait until your kid's able to walk and talk before you start parenting. You start from the womb. So from the womb, smart parents model a genuine walk with Christ. So important to live it out before them. Evangelism is really as much caught as it is taught. And how does a kid come to know Christ at a young age? A huge part of it is when they see Jesus real in mom and dad. The Apostle Paul said to the Corinthians, "Be imitators of me."

0: me, just as I also am of Christ. Hey, you just watch me. Do what I do. Have you ever noticed with little kids that they find it fun to put on mom's shoes or dad's shoes? I mean, you got these little feet and dad's big shoes, and the kids like to walk around like that. Our kids did that, and it was funny, you know. And why do they do that? Well, because they want to put their feet where mom and dad put their feet. And see, your kids are watching to see where you're walking and how you're walking. And so them wearing your shoes is just a little picture of what's really going on in their hearts. And here's a question that I ran across this week. And it said this: would you be pleased or displeased as a parent if your son, your daughter, had a relationship with Jesus just like you have? That's convicting. Because if the answer is no, I don't want them to have a relationship with Jesus like I have. I want them to have so much more than I have. Then the question is, well, why don't you have so much more? The poem that I heard from John Wooden so many years ago in an interview that I watched just continues to resonate in my heart, especially as we talk about we are family in this series. No written word, no spoken plea can teach our children what they should be, nor all the books on all the shelves. It's what the parents are themselves. And so that's the very first thing. Smart parents start early and they live a godly life so their kids can follow in their footsteps. From the womb, you begin that. Secondly, from the womb, we teach our kids that God is good.
1: 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More on that in just a moment from Pastor Jeff Shreve on From His Heart Today and part one of the lesson, Smart Parenting in the Age of Smartphones, from the series, We Are Family. 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From His Heart Ministries exist to boldly share God's word to the world. That's the call that God has placed on Pastor Jeff's heart. And your partnership is what makes it possible to answer that call every single day. Here's why your gift right now is so important. June 30th marks the end of our financial year at From His Heart, and we've not yet secured enough support this month to fill that significant financial gap we have, and we would like your help. And Pastor Jeff receives no income from this ministry. 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Well, we hope so. And with that gift, we'll say thank you by sending you Pastor Jeff's series, Love and Marriage, Doing Family Life God's Way, that we aired earlier this month. 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You can make that gift when you call 866-40-BIBLE, 866-40-BIBLE, or go online to fromhisheart.org. Well, now let's conclude part one of the message, Smart Parenting in the Age of Smartphones. Here again is Pastor Jeff.
0: God is a good God. Exodus 34 gives, God gives his resume. God speaks of himself when he appears before Moses and shows Moses the backside of his glory. The Lord God. There's no other. The Lord is the only. He is God. He's compassionate and gracious, slow to anger and abounding in loving kindness and truth, who keeps loving kindness for thousands, who forgives iniquity, transgression, and sin. Yet he will by no means leave the guilty unpunished, visiting the iniquity, the twistedness of sin on the children and the grandchildren to the third and fourth generations. Hey, God shows loving kindness to thousands. He's skewed to the good. He visits the iniquity of the fathers on the children and the grandchildren to the third and fourth generation. There's such a disparity between God's goodness versus the costs of sin and the consequences of sin that go through a family. God is a good God. We need to teach our kids from the womb that God is good. You can trust God. God loves you. And God is always good. And if you follow God, he's not going to lead you into a ditch. He's not going to lead you off a cliff, because God is good. And his will for you is that which is good and acceptable and perfect. I say, I can trust a God like that. And when I don't understand and God says to do something in his word, and I say, well, Lord, that doesn't sound right. I don't think that would be good for me. I say, but God, you know best. It's kind of like Peter, when the Lord said to Peter, let out your nets in the deep water for a catch. And Peter said, Lord, we've been fishing all night and caught nothing. And now is not the time to fish. It was last night was the time to fish. There ain't no fish here, Lord. But at your bidding, I will do it. Because you said to do it, I'll do it. Doesn't make sense to me. I don't think we should do this. It's a big deal to let down the nets. He's not talking about throwing out a line and just seeing if you catch something. I mean, those nets were huge that they had to cast out. And when he did it, he caught so much fish that it began to sink his boat. You do what the Lord says because God is good. God knows things that you don't know. He sees the end from the beginning. And you can say, Lord, because you love me, because you're good, because you have nail scars, Lord Jesus, in your hands to prove how much you love me, I'm going to do what you say. Teach your kids that God is good. 2 Chronicles 7:3, truly he is good. Truly his loving kindness is everlasting. Now, that is going to be really important, that God is good, really important when it comes to talking about this, when it comes to talking about technology and your smartphone, because God is going to say some things that directly impact this, that you say, oh, I don't know about that. But we know that we can never go wrong doing what God says. So from the womb, we model a genuine relationship and walk with Christ. From the womb, we teach our kids that God is good. And from the womb, we make the most of our opportunity. You only have your kids in your home for so long. And as it says in Psalm 127, that a child is like an arrow in the hand of a mighty man. They're like arrows. So are the children of one's youth. How blessed is the man whose quiver is full of them. That arrow was a crooked stick. And when you take that crooked stick and you begin to shape that stick and you begin to sharpen that stick and you begin to polish that stick and get that stick ready, that's what a parent does with a child. Foolishness, the Bible says, is bound up in the heart of the child. They come in foolish. The rod of discipline will remove it far from him. The job of a parent, to take advantage of the opportunity before him, before her. Look at it again in verse 15. Therefore, be careful how you walk, not as unwise men, but as wise, making the most of your time, because the days are evil. In many translations, the word time is translated opportunity. Making the most of the opportunity that you have with them. Opportunity is an interesting word. In Latin, it's opportunitas. It means toward the port. It was used in sailing, and it would say that the captain of the ship would check the wind, and he'd check the tide, and he'd check the current, and he would set the sail toward the port, toward where he was going, and he would factor in all these things. He would take advantage of the opportunity that he had. And a wise parent takes advantage of the opportunity, and he sets his sail toward the goal. And what is the goal? To raise up a child who knows the Lord, loves the Lord, and walks in the light with the Lord. That's the goal of parenting. That's what you set your sail. That's what I want to do. That's what I want for my life, and that's what I want for my kids. And you start that early. You say, well, Jeff, my kids are already in high school, and I haven't started that yet. What do? I throw up my hands. I just say, oh, I'm a loser. I should have started. Why didn't you preach this sermon 15 years ago? Somebody said that to me the other day. Oh, I wish I'd heard that sermon 15 years ago. I said, you know what? I preached that 15 years ago. I really did. I pulled it out of the file. I just dressed it up a little bit. But what do you do? There was a sign in the nursery at the plant and tree store, and it said this: the best time to plant a tree was 50 years ago. The second best time is today, because you can't go back in time. So start early, and if you miss the early start, then start now. Start now. Smart parents model Christianity, teach that God is good, and they make the most of the opportunity. Second insight, smart parents recognize the danger in smartphones. A smart parent is going to recognize that this little thing, there's a lot of inherent danger in this thing. Somebody has said, well, is this phone bad? Well, it's not necessarily bad. It's not necessarily good. It's not immoral. It's amoral. It's neither good nor bad. It's what you do with it that can be good or that can be bad. So think of a smartphone this way. Smartphones are powerful things. They're powerful things. Somebody who's asked that question, is this smartphone good or bad? They said it's powerful. It's powerful. You know, when I got my license at 16, I got a car. Actually, right before I was 16, I got a car. I got it for $700. It was a light blue, sick blue 1971 Toyota Corolla, four on the floor. It went 0 to 60 eventually. That's what I had. I mean, I'd go to places where my friends would be. They would. Mr. Gaddy's was a big hangout in Houston when I was in high school, and I would park somewhere else and walk because I didn't want him to see that that's Shreve's car. I mean, it was an embarrassing car. But I dated a girl in high school, Lisa. Her first car was a 1978 Trans Am. That's what she got. I was like, can your dad adopt me? I mean, I didn't get that. But when we would go out, we would take her car. And she would let me drive. And I still question the sanity of her father. But anyway, she let me drive. And that thing, you know, we had a friend of mine had another one of those just like that. You know, the Burt Reynolds, Smokey and the Bandit, Trans Am. That thing would get up and go. I mean, you just floor it and you would get a scratch and it would spin and spin and spin. And then when it changed gears into second gear, it would get another scratch. The only way I got a scratch in my 1971 Corolla is if I keyed it. I mean, that was the only scratch. Hey, this smartphone is not a 1971 blue Toyota Corolla. It's a Trans Am. It's a Maserati. It's a Ferrari. That thing will take you anywhere in the world. The things that you can see and hear and read about are endless with a smartphone. They're powerful things. Smartphones, because they're powerful things, they can get you into terrible trouble. Terrible trouble, serious trouble can come through this little device. And when we talk about smartphones, we're also talking about computers. We're talking about tablets, but we don't really carry a computer or a tablet in our pocket. This is the thing that goes with us. And it has access to the internet and to all social media, and it can get you into terrible trouble.
1: 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Well, our time is up for today, so thank you for joining us on From His Heart. I'm Larry Nobles, hoping you'll be back tomorrow for part two of the lesson, Smart Parenting in the Age of Smartphones. 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
3: Jesus made it perfectly clear that hell is a reality. And any denial of hell is something you have to read out of the Bible. It's not something you read in the Bible. Heaven is a place of no mores, isn't it? Heaven. No more sin, no more sorrow, no more death, no more pain, no more crying, no more tears. No more. But hell is also a place of no mores. And the hell of hells will be to remember all the choices and chances you let go by. Today is the day of salvation. Now is the accepted time. Today, if you hear his voice, do not harden your heart. But some of you are going to walk away without God, I fear, and harden your heart, and then death comes, and then there is no more grace, no more mercy, no more cross, no more opportunity. Your fate forever sealed, your future forever ruined in indescribable death in hell. It's over. No more messages, no more prayers of your godly mother or wife or children. No more chances, no more opportunities, no more grace, no more mercy, no more life. In all of eternity, filled with remorse and regrets. You know, it's interesting when you read this passage, this man in hell, while he was remorseful and while he regretted his situation, he never repented. The Bible says that hell is a place of weeping and wailing and gnashing of teeth. Gnashing of teeth signifies the bowing of the neck, the gritting of the teeth. There will be no repentance in hell. People will gnash their teeth at God, shake their fists at their condition forever. Hell is real. The Bible says it is a place of alienation and isolation and separation forever. And this great gulf is fixed. If you die and go to hell, and I close this message with this, it will not be what God desires or plans for you. God is not willing that any should perish, but that all should come to repentance. If you go to hell, the Bible says that hell is prepared for the devil and his angels, not for man. If you go to hell, you will go there as an intruder. And I'll tell you something else. You will go over the grace and the love of God. You will have to struggle to get there. Struggle against the prayers of God's people, the love of God's church. You will struggle against the witness of your friends. You will walk over and underfoot the precious blood of the Lord Jesus Christ. This is the ultimate sin. This is the eternal rejection of God in Christ, is to not believe the gospel. This is the sin that condemns a person to judgment. Every other sin can be forgiven, but the sin of unbelief is the final nail in your eternal coffin. God is calling you. God's calling you through this message to himself. God's calling you through your kids. You see your kids and you know that there's got to be more to life than just pleasure and being a frat boy. God's calling you through your grandkids, or God's calling you through your circumstances, maybe that near-death experience. God is pleading for you, and yet you keep walking out, trampling underfoot the blood of Christ. Can you reasonably expect anything else but hell? So what should you do? Number one, be sure you're saved. And then one more thing. Be aggressive, be bold in your witness for Christ. Because all of this is true. People must know the gospel. They must hear the gospel.
4: The post-resurrection appearances of Jesus were many, including one to James, the half-brother of Jesus and author of the New Testament book of James. It took time for James to recognize his brother as Lord and Christ, but eventually he did. I often wonder what that conversation after the resurrection was like. Did they reminisce about growing up in Nazareth? Did they laugh about the time James and his brothers urged Jesus to display his power publicly at the Feast of Tabernacles? Did they speak about Mary or about James's future leadership in the Jerusalem church? Did Jesus show his brother his scars? We can only imagine. But one question remains deeply personal. How long will it take for you to call Jesus Savior and Lord? I'm Ron Jones, and this is Something Good.

0: Jesus may already be your Redeemer. The question is, have you made Him your ruler? Hi, I'm Brian Davis, and this is Something Good with Dr. Ron Jones. When we profess our faith in Christ, we become His brothers and sisters. Like James, we're His siblings, but we're also His servants, called to demonstrate our faith by doing good works to help others. In other words, Jesus is more than our friend, our brother, and our Savior. He is also our Lord. Before we kick off today's message from the book of James, I want to tell you about a great resource we'd love to share with you. Have you ever wondered what happens in the moments right after death? Are you curious about what heaven will be like, or maybe even what you will be like? You'll find answers to those and other candid questions in Ron's book, Mysteries of the Afterlife. The book is yours today as our thank you for your gift to Something Good. 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Box 6245, Virginia Beach, Virginia 23456. Now, from his teaching series, James, A Faith That Works, here's Ron with part two of his Something Good radio message. How's that working for you?
1: I am a doulos. I am a servant, a bondservant. The term emphasized ownership rather than employment. Unlike a hired worker, a doulos did not serve by contract or for wages. His life and his labor were under the authority of a master. His identity and status were defined by the one he served. Now, first century slavery was complex. It was diverse. Some douli performed manual labor, but many were educated and served as, household managers, teachers, physicians, administrators. Oftentimes a doula served in an honored position, which explains why we have a hard time, given our recent experience with slavery in America, a race-based slavery, understanding the context. Some people say, well, the Bible endorses slavery. Everyone talking about the slave of Jesus Christ. No, it was different back then. I'm not saying that it wasn't abusive in some cases, but James and other writers in the New Testament, like Paul and Jude and even Peter, who call themselves the bond slaves or bond servants or servants of Jesus Christ, were drawing from the Roman Greco culture. And it's a word that was intentionally strong. It was countercultural. It expresses total allegiance and surrendered loyalty. To be a doulos of Christ meant renouncing self-rule and acknowledging Jesus as Lord, as opposed to Caesar. Remember, in the Roman culture, Caesar was Lord. And Christianity clashes with that Roman Greco culture when it says Jesus is Lord. It clashes with our modern culture that says, I'm self-ruled. I'm a self-made man. I'm a self-made woman. That thought would never cross James's heart. James, a servant, a doulos of God and of the Lord Jesus Christ. So we have brother James. We have humble James. How about believer James? Believer James. James chapter 1 and verse 1 and James chapter 2 and verse 1 are the only places where James mentions Jesus. He calls him the Lord Jesus Christ. He never calls him my brother. No. Because at some point, James became a believer. And I find it remarkable that James and even Jude introduce themselves as servants of the Lord Jesus Christ. Jude goes on to say, and the brother of James. Because James rose to prominence in the early church. He became, we would call him the senior pastor of the Jerusalem church. You read the book of Acts, and yes, there was a plurality of elders, but it was James and the elders. James and the elders. Well, who are the elders? We don't know them by name. But we know James. And the indication is James was the primary leader of the church. He chaired the Jerusalem Council in the book of Acts. But James wasn't always a believer. It took the resurrection of Jesus Christ to convince James that his blood brother was truly the long-awaited Messiah. And until then, all of Jesus' siblings, including James, expressed skepticism about him. You can read about that in John's Gospel, chapter 7, which tells us that even his brothers did not believe. So James was a latecomer to the Jesus revolution. But one day called Jesus Lord and Christ. I have two brothers. I have an older brother and a younger brother. I love them dearly. I respect them greatly. But I've never been tempted to call either of them Lord or Christ. If one of them died and rose from the dead, it would change the way I think about them. And I think that's what happened to James. Hold your place here in James 1 and turn with me to 1 Corinthians chapter 15. We're talking now about believer James. When did James become a believer? What was the defining moment in his life? Well, the Apostle Paul, in his letter to the Corinthians, writes chapter 15, this great epic chapter on the resurrection of Jesus Christ. He defines the gospel in a kind of a just the facts, ma'am, kind of way. For I delivered unto you as of first importance, verse 3, what I also received, that Christ died for our sins in accordance with the scriptures, that he was buried, that he was raised on the third day in accordance with the scriptures. That's the gospel in a nutshell, right? And then he goes on to describe what we call the post-resurrection appearances of Jesus. And then he appeared to Cephas, that's Peter, then to the 12, then he appeared to more than 500 brothers at one time, most of whom are still alive, though some have fallen asleep. Following the resurrection, Jesus appeared on this earth for 40 days before he ascended, the scripture tells us. Verse 7, here it is. Then he appeared to James. And then to all the apostles. I wonder, where was James after the crucifixion and before the resurrection began? Where was James? Was he still in Jerusalem? Maybe he wandered back to Nazareth and huddled up with his family, grieving over the loss of his sibling who died on a cross. I don't know. I'm just speculating. We don't know exactly where James was. But what we do know is that Jesus sought him out after the resurrection. And I wonder if he came up to James and he says, "Hey, bro, it's me, back from the dead." I believe it was from that moment forward, James stopped calling Jesus bro and called him Lord and Christ. Powerful moment, defining moment in James's life. And it begs the question, have you had a moment like that? Where you stopped referring to Jesus as, well, that rabbi from Nazareth, a great moral teacher. And you say, no, he is my Lord. He is the Christ. And I am his servant. I am willing to define my life, not in terms of all my accomplishments, but in terms of who I am as a servant, surrendered loyalty to my Lord and my Christ, my Messiah. James, he was Brother James, he was humble James. He became a believer, James, convinced by an aspect of the evidence of Christianity that demands a verdict. It demands a response from every one of us in this room. And I think it's powerful evidence beyond a reasonable doubt that somebody like James, who knew this Jesus, grew up with him, played stickball with him became a follower of Jesus, a leader in the Jerusalem church, chaired the Jerusalem council when theological questions came. He wouldn't have done that if he hadn't had a moment where he saw the risen Christ and was transformed by that. There's one more James I want to introduce you to. Let's call him Pastor James. He's Brother James. He's Humble James. He's Believer James. But let's go back to James chapter 1 and verse 1. With a pastor's heart, James writes to people who were confused and hurting and isolated. He encourages them to choose joy in the midst of their trials. He calls them the 12 tribes of the dispersion.
0: Let's pause right there for a moment, but don't go away. The second half of Dr. Ron Jones' message is coming right up. 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How's that working for you?
1: Now, the dispersion, or also known as the diaspora, refers to Jewish believers who are scattered outside of Palestine, mainly because of persecution and political upheaval. Scholars say that the dispersion or the diaspora really started in 722 BC. If you go back in Jewish history, you go through the Kings and the Chronicles, Israel divided into two kingdoms. Shortly after the reigns of King David and King Saul, because of David's sin with Bathsheba, the Lord said he would divide the kingdom. And it wouldn't come in Solomon's time, but it came after that. 10 tribes went into the northern kingdom, 2 tribes into the southern kingdom. And there's a great study, we went through this during the Ultimate Road Trip through the Bible, how God preserved the 2 tribes in the southern kingdom, Benjamin and Judah, and because that's where the throne of David was, and that's where Messiah would come from. The 10 tribes of Israel were taken into captivity and taken over by the Assyrians. And they fell into pagan idolatry and never recovered. Jews dispersed throughout that pagan empire. In 586 BC, the Babylonians came and took the southern kingdom into exile for 70 years. Remember the story of Daniel and his friends and all that? And so from 722 BC, even 586 BC, Jews dispersed beyond the borders of the land that was promised to them. By the first century, the Roman Empire, the Jews were scattered all over the Roman Empire. And then probably the most defining scattering that took place not long after the days of Pentecost, Acts chapter 8, persecution came to the church following the stoning of Stephen in Acts chapter 7. Stephen was the first martyr. And when that came to Jerusalem, the Bible says that persecution scattered the believers. I say in Acts chapter 8, that's when God turned up the heat. Why? Because he had told his disciples, "You shall be my witnesses in Jerusalem." But don't stop there. Judea, Samaria, and the uttermost parts of the earth. And it took some intense persecution to scatter the believers even more and carry the gospel to different places. The Apostle Paul comes along in Acts chapter 9, and he becomes the apostle to the Gentiles, and he takes the Gentiles to the ends of the earth, even deeply into the pagan Greco-Roman world. Up until Acts chapter 7, the gospel and the church was centralized in Jerusalem. But a scattering took place. And it produced people who felt alone, disconnected from their community, hurt by the trials of life and the persecutions and political upheaval that came. James says, listen, I'm a servant of God and of the Lord Jesus Christ. I'm writing to those of you who feel dispersed. And you may not be a first century Jew or even know somebody who is, but maybe you feel like you get up in the morning and you go to work and you're the only Christian in a very pagan environment where the hells and the dams, in other words, like that, fly. James is going to go on to say, count it all joy, my dispersed friends, when you fall into various trials, when you feel isolated, when you feel alone, when you feel like you're the only one in your neighborhood, your community, in your family, your extended family, in your workplace that is a follower of Jesus Christ, and every bit of the culture around me is against me following Jesus. Yeah, maybe it was easy in Jerusalem. Not entirely, because the Roman Empire controlled it. But the early church was probably 10, 15, 20,000 people. Lots of community, lots of holy huddles. You get dispersed. There aren't any holy huddles. God sends you to a place where it's hard to find a church. It's hard to find Christian community. But this little light of mine, I'm going to let it shine. And I'm going to live out my faith in the face of hardship and difficulty, and nobody loves my Jesus. In fact, they use his name as a curse name. You want me there? Huh, exactly. God could have stopped the persecution in Acts chapter 8, kept everybody in a holy huddle. That was a tough thing, the stoning of Stephen. We all need to come together a little bit tighter. No, turns up the heat, scatter. Why? Because the primary goal here is the worldwide dispersion of the gospel for Jews and Gentiles. And it took some scattering. James writes to those people and people like us that sometimes maybe feel isolated and alone in our walk with God. Maybe you're the only person in your family that walks with Jesus. Okay. James has a lot of encouragement to give us, a lot of challenge. And he's going to ask us, how's your faith working for you? All right, that's enough for today. In the weeks ahead, we're going to deep dive into the book of James. I want you to get ready for some shoe leather Christianity and for James to ask the question over and over again in so many different ways, how's your faith working for you? Let's pray together. Our Father, we thank you for all of your word. It is a lamp unto our feet. It is a light unto our path. It is, just a love letter from you. Thank you for the book of James. I've had so many people say, I'm so excited about this series. Love the book of James. It's gritty. It's useful. It brings our Christian faith at an intersection with our everyday life like few other sections of your word do. And we thank you for that. But Father, even as James asks, how's your faith working for you? I want to ask, do you have faith at all? Not faith in faith, certainly not faith in yourself, not faith in the goodness of humanity, but the kind of faith that Jesus described, that even as a faith that's as small as a mustard seed can move mountains. How could that be? Because it's the object of your faith that matters, not the size. You can have big faith in yourself and die a sinner separated from God forever in a place called hell. Or you can have a little faith, kind of like that one guy who says, Lord, I believe, but help my unbelief. I kind of think James was there at one time. Really? Jesus? The Messiah? My brother? And he met the risen Christ. And placed his faith and trust in him. Has there been a defining moment in your life? If there has, with every head bowed and every eye closed, would you just slip up your hand and say, I today testify that I have faith in the Lord Jesus Christ. Is that your testimony? Is that, you can find a defining moment in your life where you said, yes, I believe. If you can't raise your hand and testify to that, hey, make today that day. Understand that the best life you and I will ever live is in surrendered loyalty to the Lord Jesus Christ. And everything else pales in comparison. Even the Apostle Paul, who could brag about his resume, I'm a Pharisee from the tribe of Benjamin. I'm a Pharisee of Pharisees. And on and on and on he went. He said, when I met the risen Christ, I took all of that and I put it on Mount Trashmore. It was dung compared to knowing Christ and the power of his resurrection and the fellowship of his sufferings, he said. I think James had that similar experience. And it's why he simply said, I'm James, a servant of God and of the Lord Jesus Christ.
0: Thanks so much for being with us for today's Something Good radio message. How's that working for you? I'm pleased to welcome in Dr. Ron Jones. And Ron, you emphasize the importance of humility and putting others before ourselves. We see that modeled throughout history, especially in the way Jesus taught and lived. How does a humble heart position us to experience God's grace and grow deeper in our walk with Him?
1: Brian, one of the clearest illustrations of this principle is found in the parable of the prodigal son. When the son finally came to his senses and returned home, he didn't come demanding restoration or claiming his rights. He came broken and humble, willing to serve as a servant in his father's house. Yet, instead of rejection, he was met with compassion. His father ran to him, embraced him, placed a ring on his finger, and, well, celebrated his return with a party. What a beautiful picture of God's grace toward us. Humility, Brian, opens the door. Before spiritual growth, before usefulness in God's kingdom, before the blessings He longs to pour into our lives, there must first be a humble heart. And the wonderful truth is this. When we choose to put others ahead of ourselves and walk in genuine humility, God meets us there. He fills our hearts with joy. He deepens our fellowship with Him and often reveals that the people most blessed by our acts of kindness are not only those we serve, but we ourselves.
0: That's Dr. Ron Jones with some final thoughts on today's message. How's that working for you? Okay, Ron, let's talk briefly about where we're headed next time on our next edition of Something Good Radio.
1: Absolutely, Brian. You know, one of the fascinating aspects of the book of James is the context in which it was written. James was speaking to Jewish believers scattered by persecution. Yet even amid suffering and uncertainty, the church continued to grow. It matured. It even thrived. It's a powerful reminder that God often uses adversity to deepen our faith and shape our character. What the enemy intends for discouragement, God can redeem for His glory and our spiritual good. In God's hands, trials are never meaningless. He uses them to accomplish His purposes in us. And that's a truth we'll explore more fully next time, right here on Something Good.
0: Join us then for Something Good when Ron shares his message, Overcoming the Trials of Life. For Ron and the entire team here at Something Good Radio, I'm Brian Davis saying God bless and thanks for listening.
2: 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Good morning. I'm Bill Bumpus, and I'm so glad you're listening. 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
3: Let me ask you this question. How many people have ever been hanging a picture and you needed to nail a nail into the wall and you used your shoe? Anybody ever done that? You just, the heel of your shoe. My mom would do that all the time. Take off your shoe, Jeff, I got to hang a picture. Like, wow, I didn't know that's what that was for. You know, that's what they do. Because it's just easy. I don't want to get the hammer. I just got your shoe. Can you imagine going to a construction site, first day on the job? Guys got their belts, a big hammer, you got your shoe. What are you doing? I'm ready to nail. Got my shoe. Like, well, what's up with that? See, if you're going through life and God made you to be a shoe, not a hammer, then don't be hammering nails. Hit the dance floor. Do something that this shoe was intended to do. You say, well, Jeff, how can I figure that out? Okay, let me give you three ways where you can figure out, like Jeremiah heard from God, where you can hear from God what you're supposed to do. Number one, God's will is revealed by diligently seeking Him. Jeremiah 29, verse 13. And you will seek me and find me when you search for me with all your heart. What a wonderful promise from God. And you will seek me and find me when you search for me with all your heart. If you will diligently seek after God, if you will diligently call upon the Lord, if you will diligently spend time in His Word, God promises you'll find me. You'll find me. It's not a needle in the haystack. I'm not playing the shell game, but I am trying to weed out those who aren't serious. It's for those who diligently seek me. God says you'll find me. And if you find God, you'll find what He wants you to do. Secondly, God's will is revealed by humbly submitting to Him. John 7:17 is a great verse. It's a principle, a great principle found that helps people understand what does God want for me. Jesus said, if any man is willing to do His will, he shall know of the teaching whether it is of God. If any man is willing to do His will, are you willing to do the Lord's will? You know why God doesn't reveal to lots of people? Okay, I have a job over here or a job in this city or a job in that city. I can do this or I can do that. I can go to this school or I can go to that school. And I can marry this person or I can hopefully wait for somebody better. They have these choices and they pray, God, you show me what you want me to do. And the Lord says this, are you willing to do my will? Or do you just want me to rubber stamp your will? Is your mind already made up? Or have you already decided what you're going to do and you just bring it before me and you want me to rubber stamp your will? Because God says, I don't own a rubber stamp. I'm not going to rubber stamp your will. If you're willing to do my will, then I'll reveal it to you. Because if you're not willing to do it, what's the point? I mean, you think about that from God's perspective. God is going to give us all this knowledge of what He wants us to do and then what we decide if we want to do it or not. So the Lord knows everything. He knows if you're not going to do it, I'm not going to tell you what it is. What's the point? You're going to do whatever you want to do anyway. But if any man is willing to do His will, he shall know of the teaching whether it is of God. Jesus said, not my will, but thine be done. And He humbly submitted to the Father's will.
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5: I've finally done it, Rachel. 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
5: 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It it's lukewarm. I think it's a sign.
7: The fear of the Lord is the beginning of wisdom. That's Proverbs 9:10. And this is Cornerstone Connection with Pastor Gary Hamrick. I'm Philip Keller. Great to have you with us today. Well, fearing the Lord is not a terrified trembling. It's a loving submission that produces obedience, wisdom, and a desire to please God. Lots of passages talk about the subject, including Psalm 119, which is where Pastor Gary takes us today. As you follow along, pay close attention to the words of that famous hymn that just may shed some new light on what the fear of the Lord is all about. Here's Pastor Gary Hamrick continuing his mini-series, Blessings and Benefits of the Bible.
8: Psalm chapter 119, we're going to be starting at verse 113. We've been making a study through Psalm 119. It is the longest chapter in the Bible, thus it is the longest psalm in the book of Psalms. We've been looking at this chapter all summer long. It's my attempt at prolonging summer, since the school board doesn't know how to do that. We're going to do it here. I don't know whatever happened to school starting after Labor Day, but I'm grieving for your kids anyway. So we're making a summer-long study, and we're taking a look at this wonderful chapter, which is the longest chapter in the Bible, about the Bible. Psalm 119 is about the wonderful blessings and benefits of the Bible for those who read it and do what it says. If we get this word, God's word, into our hearts, and we practice it, we live it out, we do what it says, Psalm 119 tells us that there are wonderful blessings and benefits for us. Now, this chapter is 176 verses. It is divided into 22 sections, you'll notice in your Bibles. Each section corresponds to a different letter in the Hebrew alphabet. They have 22 letters, we have 26. And if you study this with us through Psalm 119, you'll end up learning the whole Hebrew alphabet as we go forward. And so far to date, we have looked at 14 principles, taking one principle from each of the 22 sections. We've looked at 14 principles thus far on the blessings and benefits of the Bible. And just by way of a quick review, I'm going to read through this list very rapidly. Number one, it produces a blessed life when we read the Bible and get it into our lives. Number two, it produces a clean life. Number three, it shields me against slander and gossip from others. Number four, it strengthens the weary. Number five, it takes away disgrace. Number six, it produces freedom. Number seven, it is a source of hope and comfort. Number eight, it will bless me with good friends. Number nine, it is a rich source of knowledge and good judgment. Number 10, it reminds me of God's unfailing love and compassion when he disciplines me. Number 11, it teaches me to wait on God's perfect timing. Number 12, it provides an eternal source of truth that was settled in the heavens. Number 13, it provides me with a safe place to rest my mind. And then last time, number 14, it helps me to discern God's will and direction for my life. So 22 sections, we've made our way through 14. We have eight more to do. I went to public school, I know my math. And so we're going to look at four more sections and discern four more wonderful blessings and benefits from God's word. Let's first have a word of prayer. Father in heaven, we are thankful for your love and your grace in our lives, and we're dependent on your love and grace every day. And we are mindful of those who have been so devastated by the recent hurricane in Texas, and we lift them up. We pray for those families that have suffered so much loss. Even the loss of life, being displaced from their homes, some people going back to really nothing left. And so we pray your ministry and your comfort. We pray, God, that you would raise up good, godly people who will run into the vacuum of need created by this storm. We think of organizations like Samaritan's Purse. Lord, use this as an opportunity for people to not only be comforted,

I have put my hope in your word. Away from me, you evildoers, that I may keep the commands of my God. Sustain me according to your promise, and I will live. Do not let my hopes be dashed. Uphold me, and I will be delivered. I will always have regard for your decrees. You reject all who stray from your decrees, for their deceitfulness is in vain. All the wicked of the earth you discard like dross. Therefore, I love your statutes. My flesh trembles in fear of you. I stand in awe of your laws. So it's that last verse that I want to highlight in this section, verse 120. Again, the psalmist says, my flesh trembles in fear of you. I stand in awe of your laws. It's number 15 on our list. When we read the Bible and put it into our hearts, it produces in me a healthy fear of God. A healthy fear of God. This is what the psalmist writes here. My flesh trembles in fear of you. I stand in awe of your laws. Now, I was intentional on this point saying a healthy fear of God, because how many of you understand there's an unhealthy fear of God? There is a proper way to fear him with a holy reverence and respect, and then there's an unhealthy fear of God whereby some people view God as someone who is temperamental, usually angry, hard to please, quick to punish. That is sadly the view that some of you have of God. It amazes me over the 30 years of ministry as I've talked to people and interacted with people. Some people have a proper view of God, that he is Father God. And others of you have the view that he's the Godfather. And there's a big difference, okay? Father God says, let me count the ways that I love you. The Godfather says, give me a reason to love you. And some of you think of God like that. He's kind of like the Godfather, like, oh, my, I have to, you know, show myself worthy of his love. And he loves us with an everlasting love. Father God says, I will break the bondage of sin. The Godfather says, I'll break your legs. Yeah. And that's how some of you are always in the fear of God, ready to punish you, ready to break your legs. Father God says, one wrong move, two wrong moves, many wrong moves, and I will take you back. The Godfather says, one wrong move, and you won't be able to move again. You know what I'm saying to you? So he's not the Godfather. He is Father God. In fact, the Bible says in Psalm 103, verse 13, as a father has compassion on his children, so the Lord has compassion on those who fear him. Who fear him. As a father has compassion on his children. God is our father. And he should be seen as our father. But in being revered as our father, he needs to also be feared in the sense of having a holy, deep, deep reverence and respect for who he is. Not in the sense that he, you know, didn't get his morning cup of coffee, so he's out to harm you today, but that he's a loving father. But because he's our father, he is worthy of our honor. He is worthy of our respect. He is worthy of our adoration and our love. He is our loving father. But we must still fear him in a healthy way, because the same father who loves us also happens to be the righteous judge of the universe. And if the church is to exist, it must recapture a holy reverence for God. We've gotten too complacent with God. We're treating him now like he's our buddy instead of being our savior. We treat him like he's just like the next door neighbor rather than being our Lord. He is creator. He is God. He is magnificent and majestic in all his ways. And he is to be revered in a holy and a healthy way. It was a healthy fear of God that caused Moses in Exodus chapter 3 to take off his sandals because he was standing in the presence of God on holy ground. It was a holy, healthy fear of God that caused the disciples one day when they were in the middle of the Sea of Galilee and Jesus calmed the storm to fear the Lord. In Mark 4, verse 41, it records it. It says, and they were filled, the disciples were filled with fear and said to one another, who then is this that even the wind and the sea obey him? It was a healthy fear of God that caused one of the thieves who was being crucified alongside with Jesus to rebuke the other thief who was being crucified with Jesus when that other thief insulted Jesus, saying, if you're really all that powerful, why don't you take us all off these crosses? The one thief rebuked that thief and said, it's recorded in Luke 23, 40 to 41, don't you fear God? We are punished just

0: justly, for we are getting what our deeds deserve, but this man has done nothing wrong. And for that proper rebuke, Jesus promised that thief paradise. It was a healthy fear of God that struck the early church in Acts chapter 5, when Ananias and Sapphira lied to God and deceived the disciples about their generosity. And so God struck them dead. And when they were struck dead, fear, the Bible says in Acts 5, verse 11, great fear seized the whole church and all who heard about these events. That's a healthy fear of God. It is a deep, deep respect and reverence for a holy and righteous God who was also a loving and compassionate Father.
1: 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Do you see the Lord as God the Father or the Godfather? Think about that and stay with us. Pastor Gary Hamrick will be right back with more from Psalm 119. 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So, what does a healthy fear of the Lord look like? And how does it work together with the grace of God? Let's find out. 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
0: Now, it can sometimes be hard to kind of wrap our minds around what is proper fear, healthy fear, from improper, unhealthy fear. I think John Newton, the writer of Amazing Grace, helps us in this regard. Most of us, if not all of us at some time in our life, have sung Amazing Grace. And there's a line in Amazing Grace where John Newton penned these words. 'Twas grace that taught my heart to fear, and grace my fear relieved. What he's saying is, it was when I understood God's grace, which is God's unmerited favor towards me. I didn't do anything to deserve it. John Newton knew this. He was the captain of a slave trade ship. And when he got radically saved, he understood the sin of his own heart and the sin of his own livelihood. And he repented of it. In fact, when he was near death, he said, 2 things I remember. I am a great sinner and Christ is a great Savior. But when he wrote Amazing Grace, he understood 'twas grace that taught my heart to fear. When I understood God's grace, his unmerited favor towards me, it taught me a reverential fear of God in a holy and respectful way. When I understood how much God loved me and the favor upon me that I didn't deserve and couldn't earn, it gave me within a deep sense of respect and reverence for a holy God, a loving Father. But at the same time, 'twas grace that relieved that fear. In other words, the proper understanding of God's grace relieved him from an unhealthy fear that God is unloving, that God is easily angered, that God is quick to punish, hard to please. He said, a proper understanding of God's grace developed within me a healthy fear and relieved an improper fear. And there is a big difference. We must have a reverential fear of God, who is our loving Father in heaven. Because a healthy fear of God will motivate us to pure living. Because we don't want to dishonor or disrespect our loving Father in heaven, who also happens to be the righteous judge of the universe. Now, there are many things that the Bible says will be appropriated to our lives when we have a healthy fear of God. I'm only going to list 5 real quickly for you, and I'm just going to run through a list of these 5. I'm not even going to bring commentary to it. Let the scripture speak for itself. But there are many things we could say. What does a healthy fear of God mean in my life, in your life? And here are 5 simple things the Bible says it means in our life when we have a healthy fear of God. 1, it means a secure life. Proverbs 14:26 says, he who fears the Lord has a secure fortress, and for his children it will be a refuge. 2, it also means a restful life. In Proverbs 19:23, it says, "The fear of the Lord leads to life. The one rests content, untouched by trouble." Number three, it also means a blessed life. In Psalm 112, verse 1, it says, "Praise the Lord. Blessed is the man who fears the Lord, who finds great delight in his commands." Number four, it also means a long life. In Proverbs 10:27, it says, "The fear of the Lord adds length to life, but the years of the wicked are cut short." And number five, Psalm 34, verse 7 tells us it means a protected life. "The angel of the Lord encamps around those who fear God, and he delivers them." Now, the list is endless, really, when you think of the many wonderful ways the Bible says when we fear God, this is what it means in our life. But the basic point here is the psalmist is saying in this section, when we read God's word, it will produce in us a healthy, proper fear of God. The next section. Look with me in your Bibles here, starting in verse 121. The Hebrew letter of the alphabet is pronounced ayin, ayin. 120, verse 121 says, "I have done what is righteous and just. Do not leave me to my oppressors. Ensure your servant's well-being. Let not the arrogant oppress me. My eyes fail, looking for your salvation, looking for your righteous promise. Deal with your servant according to your love and teach me your decrees. I am your servant. Give me a discernment that I may understand your statutes. It is time for you to act, O Lord. Your law is being broken. Because I love your commands more than gold, more than pure gold, and because I consider all your precepts right, I hate every wrong path." I want to highlight that last verse with you, verse 128. He says, "And because I consider all your precepts right, I hate every wrong path." It's number 16 on our list. It causes me to hate wrong paths. Now, hate is a strong word, I think we'd all agree. And yet it is the word that the psalmist chooses here. And it is translated hate in every English translation. And the Hebrew word for hate in this passage is saneh. Saneh. And it means to have disgust or revulsion for something. To have disgust or revulsion for something. So the psalmist is intentional here. He has disgust for something. And because he reads God's word and understands the right path, he hates every wrong path. Now, the word wrong in Hebrew, or it's translated false in some of your Bibles. ESV uses the word false instead of wrong. It's a Hebrew word sheker, and it means untrue, false, lying, or deceptive. So whatever he hates, whatever he's writing about here that he hates, it is something false and deceptive, and it's well-traveled. Because he says that he hates every wrong path. Some of your translations, ESV says the word way. It is the Hebrew word arach, and Vine's translation translates the word, Vine's dictionary translates it, a well-trodden road. All right? So it's a well-traveled road. That the path that he hates is well-traveled. In other words, it's very popular. A lot of people are on this path that is a false path, a lying path, and in addition, the word every is used here. I hate every wrong path or every false way. And the word every implies that there are multiple wrong or false paths. And he hates every one of them. So this is serious what he's writing about here. And I don't think that he hates every wrong path because he's on them. I think, quite to the contrary, he's not on the wrong path. He's on the right path because he understands what is right and true because he knows God's word. What he hates are all these lying, deceptive paths that have the potential to lead so many people astray. He hates all these well-traveled, very popular roads. They are well-trodden, is the word that is translated here for path or road. He hates all these lying, deceptive paths that so many people are on that are leading them astray. Now, please note the distinction. He does not hate the people. He hates the paths that the people are on. In fact, he loves the people so much, that's why he hates the paths. Because he sees so many people being deceived and being lied to. And there are a lot of well-traveled, popular roads that are leading many people astray, even in our own culture. Very popular paths, very well-traveled, that are lying, deceiving paths. Okay, you know them. I'll highlight a few. This is one that has been perpetrated upon the human race since the 30s. It's this whole concept that we all, here's the lie, here's the lying path. We all crawled out of a pond one day long ago. And then we sprouted arms and sprouted legs. Started walking upright and got a job. That is a lie that's being perpetrated upon the human race. And a lot of people are on that path. When the truth is that God says that He created us in His image and His likeness with intention and purpose. That we were not some just organism that eventually evolved over gradual modifications over successive periods of time. That we were created in the image and likeness of God Himself with intention and purpose for our life. That's the truth that counters that lie. There are other paths in our culture right now that are lying and deceiving people. This has become a more popular path that is becoming more widely accepted, that somehow God made some mistakes with people. And that some people who are boys were really intended to be girls. And some people who were girls were really intended to be boys. That is a lie. The truth of the matter is that you have been fearfully and wonderfully made in your mother's womb. And the Bible says you are God's workmanship, meaning His work of art created in Christ Jesus. God does not make any mistakes. There are no accidents.
1: 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Cornerstone Connection is a production of Cornerstone Chapel, Leesburg, Virginia.

0: Good morning from the well. I'm so glad you're listening. I'm Bill Bumpus. And the Bible says, how precious concerning me are your thoughts, O God. How vast is the sum of them. Were I to count them, they would outnumber the grains of sand. When I awake, I am still with you. More great Bible study on the way, so keep it right here on the well. Right now, I think you're going to like this.
1: I actually believe the fear of being alone was worse than actually having no arms, no legs. You can have limbs, you can have everything, but still feel alone, still feel like you don't know who you are and what your purpose is in life. You know, when I was 10 years old, I actually felt like there was no hope and I attempted to commit suicide. Now, I'm just thankful that I'm still here by the grace of God, but one of the things I wished that I had when I was 10 years old was at least the knowledge of someone else like me. I never met anybody like me. Having no arms, no legs is quite a rare medical, unexplainable condition. And about 7-8 years ago, I was speaking at a church, and this man held up this child, and this child was about 19 months old, had no arms and no legs. It's the first person I'd ever met like me. And you know, one of the things that I really learned from that day is when God doesn't give you a miracle, that you will be a miracle for someone else if you trust in the Lord. I wanted arms and legs pretty badly for years and years of my life, but I'm not waiting for them. I just want to be a tool in God's hand. That's when I ask God, change my heart. We can ask God to change any circumstance, to heal cancer, to do anything, but always be in peace, and no matter what happens, that God is God. And if He wanted me to have arms and legs, He would do it. I have a pair of shoes in my closet in case He does say it, but I have everything I need. And I realized, and instead of having arms and legs for 90 years, I'd rather see that little boy in heaven. Now he loves the Lord because he knows that he is not alone. I went to his school, he was getting bullied, and now he's not getting bullied. He's the coolest kid in the school. And I look forward to the day that I hug Daniel up in heaven. He'll hug me with his new arms and I'll embrace him with my new hands, and I'm sure he's gonna cry and I'm gonna cry, and he's gonna say, thanks brother for letting me know that this place called heaven was real.
2: We are told throughout the scriptures to pray for the conversion of sinners.
3: Billy Graham.
2: I know scores of churches that win many converts each year by prayer alone. If there's a person of your acquaintance who needs Christ in his life, then start praying for him.
3: So what about those times when even after years of prayer, the person you're praying for doesn't seem to be any closer to God? What do you do then?
2: The scripture says, pray without ceasing. This should be the motto of every true follower of Christ. Very few of us have learned how to fully develop the power of prayer. Jesus said, men ought always to pray. In other words, keep on asking. Never stop praying, no matter how dark and hopeless your case may be.
3: You can find resources that can help you learn more about sharing your faith and the power of prayer at findpeacewithgod.net. That's findpeacewithgod.net. From the Billy Graham Evangelistic Association and The Well, the voice of life.
4: 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Here's Dana.
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5: 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From Monday, June 29th, I'm Dana Gresh. So what do you think of when you hear the word unshakable? Maybe the Rocky Mountains of Colorado are coming to mind, or those towering redwood trees in California. But do you believe that you can be unshakable, even more so than the tallest mountain or the sturdiest tree on the earth? Today and tomorrow, Mary Cassian's going to unpack the last three stanzas of Psalm 34 with us. We're listening to a message she gave at the SEEN Conference, a gathering in Edmonton, Alberta, that was founded by her daughter-in-law, Amanda Cassian. Mary's aim in this message is to offer you three marks of an unshakable woman, because it really is possible to become one.
7: Well, a few weeks ago, I stepped into a mess. And I don't mean metaphorically. I mean a sticky, slimy, mucky, utterly awful mess. And my husband and I were at the lake. We were one of the last to get the Sea-Doo lift out of the water, and the water was freezing. Job was not fun, but it was urgent. It had to be done. And so there I am, stepping off the pier into what looked like solid ground. And okay, clear water, no rocks, cold, yes, but I've got this. Except the bottom was not solid. It was quicksand. It was sludge. And so my leg sank in thigh deep, and then my other leg sunk in thigh deep, and then I tried to push myself with my arm, and my arm sunk in elbow deep, and then to make matters worse, my right arm had smacked the pier on my way down. So not only was I freezing and caked in sludge, but there was throbbing, burning pain shooting down one forearm. And I looked like a slimy mud monster thrashing black sludge everywhere, hopelessly stuck and hilarious had it not hurt so much. And my arm stayed bruised from here to here for several weeks. It's still very, very ow, very tender to the touch. But life is often like that, isn't it? You think you're stepping onto solid ground, and all of a sudden you're sinking. And whether it's an accident or a medical diagnosis or a relationship crisis or a problem at work or a teacher's strike or worries about your family or fears about the future or just the chaos of managing life itself. And the stress and the peace, the pain and the fear and the uncertainty can steal your peace, can rattle your emotions, and can leave you disoriented, wondering which way is up. Now, Psalm 34 points to an entirely different reality. And even when you feel like you've stepped into sinking sand, when you're covered in muck, you do not have to be consumed with anxiety or fear, because the Lord gives you a foundation that is firm even when the world around you is shaking and slipping and sliding. So please turn your Bibles to Psalm 34. David wrote this psalm in the middle of intense danger. He was running for his life, hiding from King Saul, pretending to be crazy just to survive. And yet amid that chaos, he models for us what it means to live an unshakable life. Now, the psalm itself unfolds in six stanzas, and each one highlights God's goodness and faithfulness in the midst of life's crazy places. And in this final session together, we're going to take a look at, in these stanzas, I think there are three defining marks of an unshakable person, and specifically, because it's a room full of women, unshakable women. So to begin, an unshakable woman is constant. She is anchored in the fear of God. Verses 11 to 14. Come, children, listen to me. I will teach you the fear of the Lord. Who is someone who deserves life, loving a long life to enjoy what is good? Keep your tongue from evil and your lips from deceitful speech. Turn away from evil and do what is good. Seek peace and pursue it. So David asks here, do you really want to live? Can I hear a yes? Yes. Do you really want to live? Do you want to have a full and meaningful, joy-filled life? Yes, of course you do. He says, so listen up, because I'm going to teach you the secret. I'm going to teach you the key in order to really live, in order to have a meaningful, joy-filled life. You need to know the fear of the Lord. That's the key. Now, when we hear the word fear, our minds often jump to the emotion of panic or anxiety and dread. But fear is much more than an emotion. Fear at its core is about comparison. You fear when you see something as bigger than you, when a problem feels larger than your ability to solve it, or the pain deeper than your strength to endure it, or the loss greater than your ability to recover from it, or the jobs and the things you need to do bigger than the time you have to do them. And that's when fear or anxiety takes hold, and when you realize that you are small and what you are facing is huge. But not all fear is bad. Scripture shows us two kinds of fear. There's apprehensive, the scary kind of fear that says, this is bigger than me and it might hurt me. It just freaks me out. It makes me anxious. And then there's reverent fear. And reverent fear says, God is bigger. And he is worthy of my awe, my trust, and my obedience. And both come from recognizing that you're small and something else is big, but one leads to anxiety while the other leads to peace. And the irony of it all is that the only way to fight fear is with fear. So apprehensive fear fades when reverent fear grows. And the problem is not that your fear of circumstances is too big, it's that your fear of God is too small. Fear of the Lord is reverent awe. It's a deep awareness that God is bigger. He is holy and he is powerful and he is wise and he deserves our complete respect and obedience regardless of the mucky mess that we may have stepped into. And the fear of the Lord is what steadies you. It is the anchor that holds you firm when life shakes. Now, David gives us a practical roadmap here, very, very practical in verse 13. The ABCs of fearing God, so to speak. A, speech. Fear him in what you say. Keep your tongue from evil and your lips from deceitful speech. You see, when you have that anxious kind of fear, it tempts you to lash out or to complain or to speak harshly. But a heart anchored in reverent fear of a holy God speaks holy words, words of faith and truth and kindness. B, actions. Fear him in what you do. Turn away from evil and do what is good. So the anxious type of fear tempts you to compromise, to react in anger, or to take the easy way out. But a heart anchored in reverent fear of a holy God exhibits holy behavior. It acts with integrity, choosing to do what is right and to turn away from what is evil. C, disposition. Fear him in how you relate. Seek peace and pursue it. Anxious fear tempts you to point fingers and hold grudges and be sensitive or be combative, but a heart anchored in a holy fear of a holy God has a holy disposition. It chooses peace over conflict, grace over bitterness, forgiveness over resentment, restoration over destruction. So it's important to remember our ABCs. ABC is all you need to know when you're in a messy place. When you're in that sticky situation, when you're slipping and sliding and look like a monster. ABC, A, speak holy. B, may your actions be holy. C, have a holy disposition towards others. That is going to set your compass and set you on the right path. So when you step in the muck, do you remember your ABCs? Do you align your words and your behavior and your disposition with holiness? When trouble comes, the fear of God reminds us that He is greater, unchanging, steady, reliable. His character and His commands are our true north. Now imagine that you're navigating through a dense forest and it's dark and the trees are looming high and the shadows are casting spooky things all over the place and the path under your feet is twisting and turning unexpectedly. But you have a compass in your hand and you're watching the needle. And that needle might tremble, and as that needle moves, you constantly adjust your course to stay on track. Now, every step may still feel uncertain. A wrong turn could leave you lost or send you over a cliff, but if you're following your true north, it's going to lead you in the right direction. Staying constant means that we stay focused. Walking through dark circumstances can really be disorienting. It can feel confusing. It can feel painful. But the fear of God is our compass. It doesn't remove the obstacles or smooth the path, but it shows us how to take the next step through them, keeping us steady and focused. Constant means we stay on course by living out our ABCs of fearing God, no matter how angry or frustrated or discouraged we feel, and no matter how unfair or painful the situation. And the fear of God steadies us, keeps us constant, equips us to face whatever may come. So an unshakable woman is constant. She's anchored in the fear of God. The next stanza indicates that she's also courageous. She's strengthened by the nearness of God. Verse 15, the eyes of the Lord are on the righteous. His ears are open to their cry for help. The face of the Lord is set against those who do what is evil, to remove the memory of them from the earth. The righteous cry out, and the Lord hears and rescues them from all their troubles. The Lord is near the brokenhearted and saves those crushed in spirit. What a beautiful and tender and powerful picture of the Lord's presence. His eyes are on the righteous. His ears are open to their cries. His face is set against those who persist in evil, but turned toward those who walk the narrow path. Now, when my children were little, they always seemed to need me at the exact moment that I started talking to someone else. Has that ever happened to you? Well, we had a system. If they needed something, they were supposed to place a hand on my shoulder and quietly wait until I turned my face toward them. Of course, quietly is a relative term. They would wiggle and bounce and shift from one foot to another, just humpling around, that's a good German word, humpling around from one foot to another, desperate and waiting for my eyes to meet theirs. And that moment when I finally turned my face toward them was everything. They knew they had my full attention. And you and I can only give that kind of focused attention to one person at a time, but God is not like us. His capacity is limitless. So His face is always turned toward you. His face is turned toward you. His eyes are on you. His ears are open to your cry. You don't have to be like my kids, like, oh, when's she going to pay attention? When's she going to pay attention? I need you, I need you, I need you, I need you right now. It's no, his face is turned toward you. You are never unseen or unheard, even when heaven feels silent. You never have to wonder if he notices or cares. And not only is he near and attentive, but he is also actively helping. He rescues you from all your troubles. Now, wait a minute. You might say, wait a minute. If God, who is so big and so amazing and so powerful, rescues me from all my troubles, then why am I still stuck in this horrible muck? And that's an honest question. And maybe you've asked it through tears. I know that I have. If God sees me, if he hears me, if he's near me, if his face is turned toward me, then why has he not fixed this? And notice what the psalm doesn't say. It doesn't say the righteous avoid trouble. It says the righteous cry out. The Lord hears and he rescues them. Now, he doesn't always pull you from your peril, but he guarantees his presence. He doesn't always put out the fire, but he stands beside you in the flames. And he doesn't always still the storm, but he climbs into your boat and he whispers, peace, be still. You see, courage is not born in the absence of hardship, but in the presence of a holy, faithful God. He does not keep every battle from you, but he walks into every battle with you. And just think of the three men in the fiery furnace. God didn't extinguish the flames. What did he do? He stepped into the fire with them. True courage says, Lord, I trust you to be with me in the fire just as much as I trust you to put it out. Courage is not the absence of fear. It's drawing strength from his presence. Isaiah 43, do not fear. When you pass through the waters, I will be with you. The rivers will not overwhelm you. When you walk through the fire, the flame will not burn you. Do not fear, for I am with you. So courage doesn't come from thinking, I'm strong enough for this. It comes from knowing God is near enough for this. He is with me. I can rely on his help. So the nearness of God right there in the middle of it all is what steadies your heart and what gives you courage when you are mired in the muck. Charles Spurgeon was a great 19th century preacher, and he knew this deeply. Throughout his life, he endured chronic illness, crushing weight of leadership, seasons of deep depression that he battled, and heartbreaking loss of a young son to meningitis. And any one of those sorrows could have undone him, but the presence of God gave him courage. He said this, "The sense of God's presence, so near that our faith can touch his hand, is the source of a courage which no danger can dispel, no suffering exhaust, and no death destroy." I love that. He's so near that in faith we can touch his hand. And nothing, neither angels nor demons, today's fears, tomorrow's worries, neither your weakness nor your weariness can separate you from the love of God. That is truth, a fact that doubt cannot negate, danger cannot dispel, suffering cannot exhaust, death cannot destroy. Dear sisters, take courage. Take courage, whatever it is that you're walking through, whether it's a monster-sized battle or a dozen small burdens that never lift. When your heart breaks, he is your comfort. When you're anxious, he is your peace. When you're weary, he is your rest. When you are discouraged, he is your hope. When the path is dark, he is your light. When the ground beneath you gives way, he is your rock. take courage. He will never leave you nor forsake you. Take courage. Though you may not always sense it, he is always, always near. An unshakable woman is courageous, strengthened by the nearness of God.
5: 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Now, Nancy DeMoss-Walgemuth has shared a message on Psalm 34 as well, and I love the way these sweet sisters in ministry just echo one another while also sharing a unique perspective. So to close us out, we'll listen to some of Nancy's reflections on this chapter. Then I hope you'll join us tomorrow for the second half of Mary's message.
8: Well, from verse 15 to the end of the chapter, we see the heart of God. He is good. His eyes and ears are toward us when we call. He draws near to us. He saves us. He delivers us. Verse 15, the eyes of the Lord are toward the righteous, His ears toward their cry. As a mother hears her infant crying, says, I know that voice, and comes to the rescue. The face of the Lord is against those who do evil, to cut off the memory of them from the earth. When the righteous cry for help, the Lord hears and delivers them out of all their troubles. The Lord is near, verse 18, to the brokenhearted and saves the crushed in spirit. Brokenhearted, crushed in spirit. That's not just talking about people who've been devastated by hard life circumstances. That's talking about people whose pride and stubbornness has been humbled. They're brokenhearted. They're crushed in spirit, and God draws near to them. Ladies, there is no place on the face of this earth, there is no circumstance that could ever come into your life where you cannot find refuge and safety and protection in Him. That's why I love that modern hymn that is sung by my friends Keith and Kristen Getty. In Christ alone, my hope is found. He is my light, my strength, my song. This cornerstone, this solid ground, firm through the fiercest drought and storm. What heights of love, what depths of peace, when fears are stilled, when striving cease. My comforter, my all in all, here in the love of Christ I stand. No guilt in life. What's the psalmist say? None of those who take refuge in Him will be condemned. No guilt in life. No fear in death. This is the power of Christ in me. From life's first cry to final breath, Jesus commands my destiny. No power of hell, no scheme of man can ever pluck me from His hand. Till He returns or calls me home, here in the power of Christ I'll stand. I want to just encourage you to take refuge in God. Not to expect that life will be easy or trouble-free, pain-free. Many are the afflictions of the righteous. But till He returns or calls us home, here in the power of Christ, we can stand.
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0: I'm so grateful you're listening to The Well, and a great way to do that, if you've got Alexa, just say, play My Well Radio, and there you go. Bill Bumpus with you, and we've got some great Bible teaching on the way, but we love to tell stories here on The Well. And I hope these encourage you as we kind of go in between the Bible teaching programs. So please listen to this.
9: Problem is, that God created the world and God created man and he put man in the garden to keep the garden and he gave the man a command and he held that man to perfect, perpetual obedience to that command and he promised him life if he kept it and death if he didn't and he didn't keep it, he ate. And because he ate, because of that one man, sin entered the world and death through sin. And everyone born from that man through ordinary generation inherited that man's sin nature. And because of that sin nature, sins proceed from it. And our world is broken because of that sin. And we stand guilty before a holy and righteous God. And we know that he's holy and we know that he's righteous and we crave justice. But the problem is that if God gives us justice, we all die. And so that God, in his goodness and in his mercy, sent forth his son, who was not born of ordinary generation, but was born of a virgin. Yes, the virgin birth matters. Why? Because if he's born of ordinary generation, he's born in sin. But because he's not born of ordinary generation, he's not born in sin. He's clean of sin. His record is clean. And he keeps his record clean. And he obeys God's law. And because he's fully God and fully man, he obeys the law of God on our behalf in his active obedience. And then in his passive obedience, God made him who knew no sin to be sin for us. All we like sheep had gone astray. Each of us had turned to his own way, but God laid upon him the iniquity of us all. And Christ died for sin once for all, the just for the unjust. And God imputes our sinfulness to him, and he nails our sinfulness to the tree. And Christ dies and raises again on the third day for our justification. And there's another imputation. The righteousness of Christ is actually imputed to us so that God can be both just and the justifier of the one who places faith in Jesus Christ, so that all those who come to Christ may enter in, so that all those who place faith in Christ might be saved, but not only saved, but sanctified, because he's the firstborn of many brethren. We're justified and we're adopted into the family of God, and we're sanctified, and as his children, we begin to bear the family resemblance, and we're further sanctified throughout this life by the very same gospel that saves us, until one day when it's all said and done, we're not just saved from the penalty of sin, we're not just saved from the power of sin, but one day we're glorified and saved from the very presence of sin. That's the gospel that we preach. That's the gospel that we need. And that's the gospel that's more than enough.
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14: 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I'm John Fuller, and welcome to the show.
15: Here's a neon sign. Us parents, we want, I know grammatically that's incorrect, but we want the same thing. We want certainly a great marriage, as good as it can be, and we want to raise our kids to be as healthy as they can be, spiritually, mentally, emotionally, physically. And that is universal. I sat in Kenya with a PhD in child development, Dr. Lillian Wahome, and I said, Lillian, what we have to share around the world at Focus on the Family, will it be relevant? Here in Africa, will it be relevant? And she smiled and looked at me and said, it's just like an American to think you invented the family, which is a great line. And she went on to say, that is the universal language. Everybody around the world wants those things. And it is so true. But guess what? You have to be mindful about it. You got to know, as a parent, how do we shape this child's heart and spirit and, you know, desires? It's a good job to have, but it's demanding, and you need to be intentional about it. Sometimes we wonder, am I doing enough? Am I doing the right things? And guess what? We are going to make mistakes. Mm-hmm. How many of us as parents want the do-over? I know that was me. But today we want to talk with our guest, Dana Gresh, about how to do it wisely between moms and daughters.
14: Mm-hmm. Yeah, Dana's got some great insights, and she's the founder of True Girl. She's a popular speaker and podcast host and a best-selling author of a number of books. And we're talking today about one of those called Eight Great Dates for Moms and Daughters, how to talk about cool fashion, true beauty, and dignity.
15: Dana, welcome back. It's great to have you at Focus on the Family.
5: Well, thanks for having me again.
15: Yeah. Now, this, you're talking, of course, to literally millions, but here's John and I sitting here talking to you about the bond between moms and daughters. So, but let me ask you that. There is something special. You know, I feel some ways for Jean, my wife. We have two sons. We didn't have a daughter. And I think she really missed that. Hmm. She didn't have that experience. She loves our boys, and she loves being a mom of boys. But, you know, for the moms that didn't have a girl, that's going to be, and for dads too, you know, it's just a hole that we're not going to experience that. Speak to that special bond between a mom and a daughter. What's going on there?
5: I don't know what's going on there. I remember when I have one by birth and one by adoption. And when that first one came by birth, I remember distinctly thinking, I just gave birth to my best friend.
15: Oh, wow.
5: I didn't think that when my son was born.
15: Huh.
5: And fast forward, now my girls and my daughter in love, who I call the wife of my son, there's three of them, and we get together once a month for discipleship. I just ask, how can I pray for you? And their hearts just gush with everything.
15: Oh, that's sweet.
5: And I pray over them and just keep tabs. But, you know, I was having a really bad day on my last birthday, just a no good, very bad day.
15: Hmm.
5: And one of my girls picked me up, took me to coffee, and just loved on me.
15: Oh, that's beautiful.
5: And gave me a note that said, it was that one I gave birth to, you are my best friend in the whole world. I don't know. But also, if you saw snapshots of it, you would be like, they don't like each other. So it's a complicated relationship.
15: Yeah.
5: And it's good to have someone mentoring you and guiding you how to do it well.
15: Yeah. You know, in that regard, some of the principles that you mentioned in Eight Great Dates for Moms and Daughters is full attention.
5: Yeah.
15: Now, John and I remember you're talking to two guys here. Really? That would freak me out. Full attention? But it's important for your daughter to feel as a mom that she's got your attention.
5: Yeah.
15: How did you learn that? Or were there some things that you had to change to give your full attention?
5: Well, I learned it ministering to these moms and daughters. Mm. And I didn't learn it from my own mothering, even though I needed to. What happened was I started interviewing girls. I'm kind of a research geek. I mm-hmm. like sociology. I like learning from psychology. I think psychology is very helpful in helping us diagnose things, not always the end remedy, because that's Jesus. But so I do a lot of focus groups and surveys. And as I was informally researching teenagers or doing focus groups with teens, I was like, what do you need from your mom? They're like, well, her attention. Like, she sits down and looks her friends in the eyes when she's talking to them. But when she's talking to me, she's taking out the trash. She's emptying the dishwasher. And it was like my heart was arrested
15: mm-hmm.
5: because this was a girl who thought I was the perfect mom because I was like asking her questions about her and her mom's relationship. And I'm looking at my relationship with my daughter, guilty as can be, mm-hmm. of the same thing. And I realized I need to just push reset. I tell moms all the time, push the reset button.
15: Yeah.
5: Don't give in to the guilt. Mom guilt is such a tool of the enemy. But push the reset button. Do you need to like really sit down and totally look her in the eye? That's what one teenage girl called it. Really, like totally sit down and look me in the eye. And if you do, make a date to do that.
15: Yeah.
5: Even if it might be once a week, it might be once a month.
13: Because the reality is there will be dishes to put away and there'll be trash to take out and there will be laundry to fold.
15: Let me ask you this, because I'm thinking of Jean. She's very efficient that way. And, you know, I think she would say, just when we're talking, like she'll be scurrying around the kitchen and doing exactly that.
13: Yep.
15: It would be efficiency for her. She can be totally plugged in and hearing me, and I'm sitting in my oversized, needing to be replaced chair. It's losing stuffing. Uh-oh. I love this thing. Jean's like, we got to get a new chair. But, you know, but she's in that zone of, I've got a lot to do. I've got a list in my head. I've got to get some things done, and I'll be listening to you. So, you know, for that mom, what is it communicating to the daughter to be able to stop?
13: It's communicating love.

0: In follow-up conversations, we asked them about sin, and then we revisited that question, and they felt a lot less loved by God when we talked about their sin. And don't we all?
1: Absolutely.
0: Don't we all struggle with that our whole life? Mm-hmm. We think that God is distant. I've described that feeling of separation, which is very theological and biblical and real. Sin separates us from God, like bad Wi-Fi. It's not that the signal's not out there. I just can't reach the love of God. I can't feel the love of God. I can't hear the voice of God. So I think it's really important that we're attentive to our kids and loving them when they sin. The Word of God says that God loved us in that while we were yet sinners, Christ died for us. He didn't have to put it that way in the Word, but He did because He knew we were going to lose that connection.
1: Yeah, it's a good analogy. You know, the other thing, again, this applies to all of us as parents, but specifically between mom and daughter, that ability to guide without sounding like the old Charlie Brown thing, wah, wah, wah, and that's all they hear.
0: Killjoy, too.
1: So how do you do that in a way that your daughter can actually be engaged and listen and respond and be who she is and how God created her and listening to the guidance that you as mom want to provide? That's an art.
0: Yeah. So there's certainly those moments where you're trying to get out the door to church, and I don't know why church is so hard to get out the door on time.
1: It's kind of an irony, isn't it?
0: It goes crazy that you have to be directive. But whenever there's the space and the time, rather than being directive, you should be inquisitive.
2: And Dana, girls can especially be prone to all these lies in the culture. And so I can see myself as the dad, and I would guess moms feel the same thing, of responding back kind of blindly and kind of textbooky. I don't feel like I look good, or I don't measure up. I'm not part of the the right crowd at school. Oh, honey, you're fine. You're whatever. Mm-hmm. So how can a mom avoid those kind of pat answers and hear what's going on and address what's really under the surface?
0: Yeah. Grand questions, not to beat a dead horse, but why are you feeling that way? Why do you feel ugly? Why do you feel like you don't measure up? And start to get to the bottom of the pit of the lies. A lot of times, I've always said this, emotions are good. They're good tools of God. He created them, right? And after He finished creating everything, He looked at the world and He said, it is good. And then after He created us, He said, it is very good. Mm-hmm. So everything about us is good, including all of our emotions. That includes grief, sadness, the emotions we don't like that much, stress. But our emotions are also, they're meant to be messengers. They come and they tell us something, and then you respond to it. For example, a girl is saying, I just feel really insecure when I show up at school, or unattractive. Maybe it's because she's rushing through a day, not brushing her teeth before she heads out the door, not brushing her hair. And like, there's actually something practical you can do so that she walks out the door feeling a little more prepared for the day, right? Mm-hmm. Then that emotion goes away. But if it doesn't, and it's there and we don't know why, or it's what I call a sticky emotion, it's just stuck to her like glue, that's when you can say, is there a lie here that she might be believing? And when it comes to her beauty and body image, the lies are so prevalent. I'm so grateful. I was a teenager during the kind of era of the supermodels. There were like 20 perfect women on planet Earth that I had to compare myself to. Hmm. Okay. Our girls today are coming of age in a filtered world where they have to compare themselves to everybody's untruthful version of themselves.
1: Yeah.
0: Mm-hmm. That's going to create lies in their little hearts.
1: Yeah. You know, many girls feel the pressure to maybe live a dual life, if I could say it that way.
0: Yeah.
1: And again, boys do as well. I'm not saying that, but we're concentrating on moms and daughters. How does a mom, I guess, how does she first surface that and then talk about it and create an environment? This is probably the way to eliminate it, is create an environment where your daughter can be honest with you.
0: Yeah. Well, so way back in the 2000s, I think 2007, 2008, I was doing research for Lies Young Women Believe, which is for teens. And one of the big lies they believed, and they verbalized this, was it's okay to be one person at school and a different person at home. It's okay to be one person at church and a different person in my neighborhood. And they, the girls were literally, the teen girls were actually saying, I don't think this is okay, but I believe it and I'm doing it.
1: Huh.
0: The Bible calls that

0: being double-minded.
1: Yeah.
0: And the Bible says a double-minded person is unstable in all their ways. Now, fast forward to today, the internet and social media has dramatically put that desire to be a different person on steroids. They're mm-hmm. showing up on social media. It's not even a close version of who they are sometimes. And it does make them unstable. So if you see that or sense that in your daughter, it's really an important thing to address.
1: Yeah.
0: And to just sit her down and say, you know, I saw this social media post. I don't know that girl. Can you tell me a little bit about what made you want to present yourself like that?
1: Yeah.
0: And again, you start with the questions. And I'm not saying that you don't at some point, if what she's posting is dangerous for her or really creating some cognitive dissonance in her heart and you're seeing that, you might have to discipline. You might have to say, let's take social media away for a while. Let's take the phone away for a while. But as much as possible, lead her to an understanding of how destabilizing it is to live as two different people.
1: Yeah, I mean, the practical application of that, it sounds right, and it's so hard to do for some parents. I mean, you know, it's a draconian measure. You know, I can hear the mom
0: of taking the phone away.
1: Yeah, the mom and dad chat. You sure want to do that? And of course, she's going to go through the roof.
0: Yeah.
1: But those are good things to consider, right?
0: Yeah.
1: And good things to do.
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0: And let me talk to you, you know, as dads, there's nothing like the power of a dad to say, you're beautiful.
1: That's good.
0: You look adorable today. Mm-hmm. You go out there, girl, and you just show up in this world because you look fantastic. That means so much, but we also have to get down to the bottom of, she has to feel that value innately in herself, mm-hmm. not in how her hair looks, but if there's a lie there, we got to address it.
1: Yeah, that's good. How did your mom help you with that idea of body positivity? I mean,
0: oh, my mom, first of all, world's best mom. Literally, there's an award with her name on it. It says world's best mom. She was so good at asking the questions.
1: Mm.
0: And she was so good at, I think, not making it all about my external beauty, but also about my internal worth. You know, that's the mistake we make in trying to address the body image issues, is we try to make them feel good about their outside. That never really fixes it. And that's deteriorating. Mm. So what we have to do is fix the inside. My mom was great at saying, you showed up in strength today.
1: Oh,
0: you showed up. Word. I was proud of how you showed up with courage today. She complimented the inside stuff. And, you know, 1 Peter 3:3-4 says, don't be obsessed with, this is the Dana paraphrase, with the outward beauty of, you know, beautiful hairstyle, jewelry, and fine clothes. But instead, be concerned with the inner beauty of a gentle and quiet spirit. So when we say to our daughters, you showed up with gentleness today. Hmm. You showed up with helpfulness today. Mm-hmm. Believe it or not, that goes a really long way in fighting these body image issues. And I think that's one of the things my mom, I just heard her say over and over again, complimenting the internal qualities of beauty that she saw God cultivating in my life.
1: I think, you know, one of the difficulties, again, just in parenting in general, is we forget the positive attributes. Mm. You know, we're concentrating on the C.
2: Yeah.
1: What happened? I thought you were going to get an A.
0: Yeah.
1: I mean, and you can filter that down to everything. Probably a mom and a daughter. It could be a couple of things that I'd love your response to. One is a mom who is saying the right things, but is in her own actions showing anxiety about her body image, et cetera. So the daughter's going to pick up on that. You know, what you do is more powerful than what you say. So she's going to learn from mom that she's worried about her looks or something. That's part of it. And then the other part is, how does a mom effectively, again, help put that daughter at ease?
0: Yeah, there's incredible research that what a mom says when she sees herself in the mirror is what a daughter believes.
1: Wow, that's good.
0: When she sees herself in the mirror. Yeah. And the first time I heard this wasn't from research or anything. It was from a teenage girl who was gorgeous. And she said, my mom's on a diet. And I got to tell you the diet because this is so crazy. She was on a hot dog and ice cream diet to lose weight. Yes. I don't know. Apparently, this mom thought now that if she only ate hot dog and ice cream, I don't know. But anyway.
2: We don't endorse that, by the way. That is not health advice from Focus on the Family.
0: No, no. We're not endorsing this. But this mom had tried diet after diet, fad after fad. And this teenage girl said, my mom looks in the mirror and tells herself out loud every day how ugly and fat she is. And she's in tears and she's like, I think my mom's beautiful and I look just like her. So what does this say about me? Like she was, this was a very verbal and mentally aware 15-year-old girl I was talking to. Because most girls wouldn't be able to verbalize that.
1: Right.
0: That was the first time I heard it. And then research really does indicate that that's true. So you know, moms, your daughters need you to hear you say, instead of when you get back from a run, how bad you feel right. about your body. They need you to hear you say, man, my legs were strong and fast today. That felt good.
1: Yeah.
0: And when you look in the mirror, they don't need to see you make faces at yourself. They need to see you affirming what God has created in you. Mm. You are a masterpiece created by God. That's what Ephesians says about us in 2:10, Ephesians 2:10. You are a masterpiece created by God. That word masterpiece is the word poema. And it basically is the name in that time used for an artist's highest work, their opus, if you will.
1: Yeah.
0: So that's what we are to God. Look at how beautiful this world is. Sunsets and northern lights. My husband is so tired of my obsession with chasing the northern lights. We are obsessed with the beauty God's created. And yet all of that pales in comparison to his poema, his masterpiece, which is us. We have to plant that truth in our daughters. And the best way we plant that is by believing it about ourselves. This truth is better caught than taught.
1: Yeah. Dana, I want to ask this question because I think it's endemic in the church. And again, this is general parenting 101, and it applies to both boys and girls that we are parenting, but leaning into the daughter-mother relationship, we project a certain perfection in Christian households. Mm-hmm.
0: Yeah.
1: And I get it. We want to live by the tenets of the faith. We want to pursue God with all our heart.
0: Yeah.
1: We want to do everything well. And even, you know, projecting to our children, sometimes without honesty, if I could say it that boldly, what we are as a family. Speak to the danger of that. And I think one of the dangers is your kids then go off to college or do whatever, and they've been bottled up in this fairly tight, more legalistic system, and then they're not prepared for what they're going to encounter.
0: Yeah.
1: So how does our honesty as a parent, as a mom with our daughter, how does that prepare her maybe better than trying to project perfection?
0: Yeah, we were big in the Gresh home raising our kids to do two things. One, we said, I'm sorry when we parented poorly. Mom just lost her cool. Dad just was so busy that he ignored you. Whatever, we would stop and say, I'm sorry, I shouldn't have responded to you that way. Will you forgive me? That goes a long way. Because when you present this picture of perfection, it's crazy making. You know, it's our kids know we're not perfect. They see it. They see all our sin.
1: Better than anyone.
0: When the kids would see Bob and I fight, and when it wasn't fair, especially, we would sit down and apologize that they watched us fight and that we didn't fight fair. If you don't do that, it's like, I think a great example is if you walk into a room that smells like smoke, but you can't see any smoke in the air, you can't see any cigarettes in anyone's hands, and you're like, it seems like someone was smoking in here. And they say, no, nobody was smoking in here. You start to not trust your sense of smell, right? That's what we do to our kids when we aren't transparent to say, yeah, there's been some sin in this house. Your smelling is right.
1: The aroma is accurate.
0: Mm. That is a skill they need for the rest of their lives. And if there's hiding and posturing and legalism, to use your word, I detest legalism. Rules are okay, but rules without relationship are are devastating to the future of our child.
1: Well, it leads to rebellion.
0: It leads to absolute rebellion. And so I think saying I'm sorry, but the other thing we said, and I don't know if you should do this, because honestly, I think we could have said it better, but we told him we'd pay for the counseling in the future for what we were messing up.
1: I think we all said that.
0: We're just like, we're going to pay for it.
1: We'll pay ahead.
0: And so I think what we gave our kids is, even to this day, this honest, open, transparent conversation, to where sometimes when I get together with my girls on monthly discipleship night, they'll say, I was really frustrated with you because, and they'll tell me, like, I wasn't available to them, or I seemed like I was too busy right now. And then I talk through that, and that helps me push my reset button. It's still an open relationship, and they need to feel that way with Jesus. It's not that they need to feel that way with me. They need to feel that way with the Lord, and that sets them on a trajectory for wholeness their whole life.
1: Yeah, so good. Dan, it's flown by the time here, so thanks for being with us once again. It's always good to have you here. Let me turn to the listener. Focus on the Family is here to help you and your family to thrive in Christ. We want to equip you, both mom and dad, as you're raising the next generation. When you are grounded in the Lord, your relationships can flourish. They actually should flourish. That doesn't mean everything's going to be perfect, but you'll be able to walk the parenting journey knowing you're not alone. We offer a library of trusted resources, articles, programs like this one, videos, and so much more. It's all created by our parenting team to help you stay informed, stay encouraged, and equip you for every stage of your parenting journey. In fact, we have a video series with Dana and Christian influencer and mom, Whitney Lowe. It's free. You can sign up for that. They go even deeper into ways you can connect with your daughter, help her manage emotions, build healthy body confidence, grow in her identity in Christ, and handle conflict in positive ways. That's the answer to so many concerns of moms and parents. The series targets moms with younger girls so you can look ahead and start implementing some strategies to tighten your bond as she grows. We also have Dana's wonderful book, 8 Great Dates for Moms and Daughters. You'll find lots of fun, easy-to-use ideas for strengthening your relationship with your daughter, all centered on God's truth. And when you make a monthly pledge today of any amount, we'll send you the book as our way of saying thank you for supporting the ministry of Focus on the Family. Of course, if you can't commit to that monthly amount, we understand. We'll be happy to send it to you for a one-time gift of any amount. Let me share this note from Julie, who wrote in to tell us this, but also you, the donors. She said, I can't even begin to express how much Focus on the Family has meant to me over the years. I relied on you while raising my own daughters, and now they listen to the broadcast too. I also mentor a young woman at church and regularly point her to your resources. They've made such a meaningful difference in how I've parented.
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5: 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That would be great. We'd love for you to listen that way. And then also just to get the word out about us. Thank you so much. And again, thank you for listening. More Bible teaching on the way. Right now, listen to this.
6: There is at least about 100 Slavic women or Russian-speaking women here at the conference. My name is Maria Gusenkov. Women were coming through the registration. I was able to greet them in Russian, Ukrainian. There are women who from Moldova.
7: My name is Carolina, and I was born in Eastern Europe in Moldova, and my family immigrated here when I was 18.
6: So from different countries of former Soviet Union, and they were coming through and coming through. They're hungry for the word.
7: My eyes did not dry. We're not dry all this time. I think I just enjoyed worshiping with all the ladies.
8: Hi, I'm Anastasia Snavely. My family were Ukrainian refugees from the Soviet Union. My family went through a lot of persecution. My dad was in jail for building Protestant churches, which was illegal. My mom taught Sunday school, which she was followed by the KGB. God's word is so precious. Without the Bible, they would not have made it through communism.
9: Years ago, I had the opportunity to meet a woman named Margaret Nicole. She's now in heaven. And when she was a little girl, the communists confiscated virtually all the Bibles in the country. Well, when Margaret was in her mid-30s, she was exiled to the United States. And shortly after she arrived in America, some new friends asked her, "What do you want for Christmas?" Well, Margaret didn't have to think very long about that. More than anything else, she wanted a Bible.
8: I needed the Lord to just send encouragement, to light a fire, to speak into my life and to pour into my life, because I feel drained sometimes.
9: She stood in the aisle of that bookstore and she said, "I wept and wept and wept for joy."
8: You know, the Lord has blessed me with the ability to be able to pour into other young women's lives, and now it's my turn. And now the Lord's pouring His truth and His word and encouragement, lighting a fire in my heart, and it's exactly what I needed.
10: The instructions of the Lord are perfect, reviving the soul. The decrees of the Lord are trustworthy, making wise the simple. The commandments of the Lord are right, bringing joy to the heart. The commandments of the Lord are clear, giving insight for living. Reverence for the Lord is pure, lasting forever. The laws of the Lord are true, each one is fair. They are more desirable than gold, even the finest gold. They are sweeter than honey, even honey dripping from the comb. They are a warning to your servant, a great reward to those who obey them.
11: So do you remember that day when the sheriff pulled into our driveway?
12: Oh, I'll never forget. Why? What about
11: it? Yeah, let's share that story.
12: Welcome to Family Life Today, where we want to help you pursue the relationships that matter most. I'm Dave Wilson.
11: And I'm Ann Wilson. And you can find us at familylifetoday.com. This is Family Life Today.
12: Well, I was trying to sell a motorcycle. A guy came with his nephew to say, I want my nephew's a sort of mechanic to test out your bike. So he takes it for a quick ride around the neighborhood. He comes back in and a sheriff is following him into my driveway. And it's a woman and she gets out and says,
11: she's pretty gruff.
12: Oh, she looks at me and this guy wants to buy it and his nephew. We're all just standing there like, and I'm like looking around the neighborhood like, there's a sheriff's car in my driveway. I'm like, can we help you? And she goes, gentlemen, do you know what state you're in? And we're like, yeah, we're in Michigan. It's a helmet state. It isn't anymore, but it was at the time. And he wasn't wearing a helmet. And I'm like, oh, he's just test driving my bike. He only rode around the block. Yeah. And then she looks in my garage and I have a street sign that's not supposed to be there from one of my sons that took it.
11: It says Wilson Street.
12: And she goes, and you see that street sign? I could put you in jail for that street sign. And we're literally standing and I'm like, oh no. I'm going to get arrested in front of my neighbors. And then
11: the
12: she
11: pastor.
12: Goes, but I'm not going to do it. We're like, you're not? Why not? She goes, because I'm your neighbor and I go to your church. And she starts laughing. And I'm like, what? And she goes, I live right around the block. I've been wanting to do this for years. And I just thought, man, it's good to have neighbors like that because I could be in big trouble, right? And it's, you know, every neighborhood has a lot of neighbors. And we're going to talk about neighbors today. Right. Is that why you brought it up?
13: That's why I brought it up. That's a good transition.
12: I mean, I had no idea that. I mean, I saw a sheriff car drive around a neighborhood. I had no idea. She went to our church.
13: She's really great, too. And man, she had you good.
12: She was funny.
13: She talked and laughed about that for years.
12: Oh, yeah, it was funny. Anyway, we got Don Everts in the studio, Family Life Today. Don, welcome back.
14: Great to be with you guys.
12: And you've written a book about neighborhoods.
14: Yes.
12: It's called The Hopeful Neighborhood, What Happens When Christians Pursue the Common Good. I can't wait to talk about this. But tell our listeners a little bit about yourself, because you're not Mr. Neighborhood Man. You're actually a pastor, a dad, a husband. Tell us what you do.
14: I did campus ministry for 14 years, working with college students. And then ever since then, I've been pastoring in the local church, working with everyday people, you know, who drive minivans and have mortgages and are trying to figure out how to be faithful believers. So that's kind of what I do. And then on the side, I get nerdy with research.
12: So why a book on the hopeful neighborhood? What were you trying to get at?
14: It was kind of two things. Part of it was processing some dissatisfaction I was having in my own life. There's a longer backstory, but the long and short of it was I began to realize that I was living above place. And living above place is a phrase that's used to refer to people who are living their everyday life with little to no meaningful interaction with the people in the place right around actually where they live. Mm. So I drove to my job, I drove to my church, I drove to my kids' activities, but I actually was having very little meaningful interaction with the people in place, literally, like with my literal neighbors.
13: I thought it was interesting, though, at the beginning of your book, how you shared you were going around, you were in a new neighborhood.
14: Yeah.
13: Going around meeting all of your neighbors. And then you got to one next door neighbor, shook his hand.
14: Yeah, boy. When we first moved into our 30th neighborhood, and my next door neighbor, I went over and shook his hand. He was, I think he was watering his lawn or something like that, something with his lawn. After about 10 minutes of talking, he said, "Do you want to know something?" And I said, "What's that?" He said, "You're the first person in this neighborhood who's ever come over to introduce themselves and shake my hand." I said, "Oh, okay. When did you move in?"
12: Thinking he's probably just brand new.
14: Totally.
13: Yeah.
14: Over 20 years.
12: What?
14: Over 20 years he had lived there. And so that was, you know, at the time it was like, man, people are lame. Like, why aren't people?
13: You're judging your neighbors.
14: Totally. Why aren't people? And we had people over at our house all the time. And we had like basement church because we had some neighbors who were like starting to get curious about Jesus. And so my kids led a little church service in our basement for them. And my neighbors were drinking beer while it was going on. It was like we're involved.
13: Yeah.
14: But then something happened. And not overnight, we just slowly started disengaging with Piermont. Piermont's the name of the subdivision we were in. We're driving to my son's water polo matches, and my daughter was a cheerleader, and I'm going to work, and we're doing all these other things, driving other places. And I was reading a novel called Jaber Crow, which is by Wendell Berry, and he's a Christian writer, and he has a lot of convictions about what the Bible calls us to in terms of being faithfully laboring for the people and the place right around us. It's a story that's a vehicle for him to say, this is what we're supposed to be doing.
12: Yeah.
14: And I just never recovered from that moment and thinking, I don't think I like this part of my life now. And I'm not sure when it happened. And does God have opinions about how we should be relating with the people in place right around us? I mean, I know he said, love your neighbor. I know he said that, but did he actually mean our neighbor? Like, how, what did he mean? Who is my neighbor? Oh, you know? So it just got under my skin. And then around about the same time, a little bit after that, we started doing a research project with the Barna Group on how Christians relate with their neighbors and how neighbors perceive Christians and churches and all of that. And so then I had all of this like research in me as well and just dove in the scriptures and never quite got over it.
12: Mm. How do people perceive Christians?
14: So it's not great. Which is interesting, and we can talk about church history because Christians have been known throughout the centuries, like we are the neighborhood people. We are the ones who help others when others don't. We are the ones. So one of the things that we ask people is who is best suited to help solve problems in your community? And people trust more than Christians to make a difference in their community and help solve problems in the community. They trust the government more than they trust churches and Christians. They trust just average community members more than they trust churches and Christians. They trust charities. They trust businesses more than they trust churches and Christians.
13: That is so sad.
14: Especially given what's in our Christian heritage and what's in the scripture when it relates to this.
12: Yeah, when you say our Christian heritage, you mean we were known, the church, the community of the Christ was known as the rescuers, the ones that showed up.
13: We started
12: even
13: hospitals.
12: When plagues happened and you could get sick, we showed up.
14: Yeah.
12: What happened?
14: It's interesting how the early church, when you think about the early church, who were so known as people who radically loved others and loved their neighbors in a time when they were treated terribly by their neighbors.
13: Yeah.
14: So they were being persecuted by the very people they were sacrificing their lives to love. And that's part of, depending on which historian you read, that's part of why the church grew like crazy in a 300-year period when it was outlawed. Alan Kreider argues in his book, The Patient Ferment of the Early Church, which I highly recommend, fascinating, very readable. He argues that it was because of the patience of the early Christians. Mm. One of the early church leaders said, the entire world is a stage, and everyone's watching Christians to see how they will respond to persecution. They didn't respond to reviling with reviling. They didn't hit back. They didn't even get bitter. They loved. Open-handed, just like Jesus who said, love your enemies. They actually did it. Just talking about our context and our list, the people who are listening right now, one of the things that has changed, neighborhoods are changing around us. And there's gobs of research that post-World War II, a lot has changed to make neighborhoods less interactive with each other. It has to do with the Highway Act. It has to do with air conditioning. It has to do with TVs. you can actually trace in history why there's just generally less interaction in neighborhoods. But then one of the particular issues I think that we have is as we've moved from a kind of a Christendom era where Christianity was trusted and respected to a post-Christendom era where it isn't, that feels a certain way to believers. It's maybe not active persecution, but we feel it. I think we've gotten a little scared and a little bitter and a little closed off because of that. Mm. So I think we have our own issues that we're dealing with. And the early Christians were tempted by that. That's why in this book, I like dive into 1 Peter, because he's writing to those in Asia Minor who are being persecuted and they're being tempted to kind of curve in on themselves. And he writes them to go, no, like you're exiles, but you're elect exiles. God has chosen you to be right where you are. And then what does he tell them to do? He says, don't return reviling for reviling. Do good. Who's going to hate you for doing good? Like, be a light where you are. He just had to remind them of how to respond.
13: We still need that reminder.
14: And I think we need to be reminded again.
12: Well, I mean, it's a sad commentary in some ways on, the most important commandment. Love God with all your heart, mind, and soul, and love your neighbor as yourself.
14: Yeah.
12: Do you remember this book came out, I don't know how long ago, Gabe Lyons, David Kinnaman, Unchristian.
14: Yeah, sure.
12: So it was a survey, research. This is what the non-believing world says about Christians. And I think there were 7 marks.
14: Yeah.
12: And I remember I picked up the book.
14: It was not good.
12: It was very bad. Hypocritical, judgmental.
14: Yeah.
12: I remember picking up the book going, okay, let's see what they think. And then I read it and I read the whole thing and I'm like, they're right.
13: So convicting.
14: Oh, yeah.
12: So you know what I did? We're doing a series at our church called I'm Sorry.
14: Wow.
12: And we're going to walk through these and say, here's what the people that live around us think about us. I'm not saying it's right or wrong. This is their perception.
14: Yep.
12: What's true about it? How can we do better? So we send out little series thing. Hey, the series coming up.
14: Yeah.
12: Church is going to say, I'm sorry for whatever. I get a call, or our church gets a call, say, hey, will you come on WJR and talk about this? WJR is one of the biggest radio stations in Detroit.
13: Wow. Secular.
12: And they couldn't believe a church is saying, I'm sorry. So they think, hey, this would be an interesting conversation. I go on, Frank Beckman interviews, why are you guys saying I'm sorry? So I tell him, you know, this book came out, and I read it. I'm like, I agree.
14: Yeah.
12: And we need to apologize for this to our neighbors. I thought, and I was in a meeting. And my assistant, Debbie, said, hey, it's like a five-minute deal. You'll be back in a meeting.
13: Yeah, so I get and done she calls me and says, hey, Dave's going to be on. Make sure you listen.
12: So I get done with this little interview, and Frank says, hey, by the way, would you be willing to stay on and take some questions? I'm like, okay.
14: Right.
12: And he goes, okay, station break. And I go, hey, it's going to be a few more minutes. Won't be very long.
14: Yeah.
12: Comes back on, and I have no idea what's happening. He goes, hey, the place is lit up. All these people want to ask you a question. Okay, let's go live. You're with Dave, ask him a question. You know what it was? It's really interesting. It was church people mad at me. Yelling at me.
14: For apologizing.
12: Basically saying, you are going to apologize? They need to apologize. I was like, I literally said to one person, I go, this is exactly what they're saying about us. We're not humble. We're not teachable. Right, we're not willing to own up to our own faults. So you're saying that's what our neighbors are sort of saying about us. So the question would be, how do we get better? What do we do? How do we change the perception? Because it's just a perception.
13: And
12: it's
13: maybe what we asked too, what did Peter say that we need to be reminded of?
14: Yeah, it's great. I mean, it's interesting because Peter talked about two things that, well, I mean, he talked about a lot. You can, you know, read his letters. It's in the Bible. But apropos to this, one of the things he talked about was do good. And then he quotes from Psalm 34, which talks about be a creator of shalom. So one of the things he talks about in doing good is like pursue the common good of the people and place right around you. Like let's set evangelism to the side for just a second. And he does get back to it. So, but just set it aside for a second. What he says to them is pursue the common good of the people around you. Be a blessing. And he even says like, that's not illegal. That's how he puts it. It's not illegal to like be a blessing to other people. And so one of the things that we can do is apologize. What a great thing to show that posture, you know, and to share that. And the other thing is to say, well, let's be a blessing. I mean, that's what we're called to do. We're called to love our neighbors. Jesus says, let them see your good works so they'll give glory to your Father in heaven. Like, do good works. Clean up garbage. Bake cookies and bring them to people. Welcome the person who just moved into the neighborhood. Go over to the guy you've lived with for 20 years and you've never shaken his hand and go and shake the guy's hand. Mm-hmm. Right? Things that we can do just to pursue the common good. So there's lots that we could talk about there. And Peter, I mean, that was his encouragement. And the early church did that. I mean, they had pandemics. They stayed and they, when everyone else was running, they stayed and they cared for people who were sick. They were the ones who were taking these babies that were abandoned on the edge of town and they were adopting them. The babies of the very people who were persecuting them. Mm. They just were pursuing the common good. We could just stop there, full stop. That's something we could do. And boy, would it change, you know, Kinnaman and Lyons would have to write a different book.
12: You know, as a pastor, I have definitely felt the tension of serving marriages in our church. I mean, it's a passion of ours. And, you know, couples aren't falling apart, but they're not really connecting either. So things can look fine on the surface or on the outside, but there's always some drift happening
13: for sure
12: underneath. And you see this as a leader and you know marriages need support, but figuring out what to do, often it can feel overwhelming. So we've walked with a lot of churches through this and most just need a simple place to start.
13: And we have that for you. So if you thought about doing a marriage event but didn't want to build it from scratch, this is a great way forward. When you purchase 10 or more workbooks, we'll include the full video study. Just use the code STRONGFAMILIES. Did you hear that? STRONGFAMILIES.
12: That's one word.
13: Yep. Through June 30th. And you can go to familylifetoday.com and click the link in the show notes and just again, enter the discount code STRONGFAMILIES.
12: I know, you know, we live in Michigan and we have snow and we got 1 year head back surgery and I wasn't going to be able to shovel. So I bought the biggest stinking snow blower you've ever seen.
14: Nice. 'Cause
12: I knew Ann was going to do it. I want to make it easier for her. Well, we still have that thing. I'm not kidding. every time I snowblow our driveway, I'll be bringing it back to the garage.
14: Hey, Dave, is that what you got?
13: No, Ann, that's me saying that. Hey,
12: Ann's
13: Dave.
12: In the garage going, go do Dean and Nancy's. That's go it. Do that's Nick it. And Pam's. I'm like, every time I look at her, I know. Oh, okay. My and father, every time I
13: but
12: do,
13: Dean hurt his back and he
12: it
13: needs.
12: Takes,
14: yeah. Yeah.
12: It takes 15 minutes. They end up walking out.
14: Yeah.
12: We have a conversation. Thank you so much for doing this. It's just doing, being a blessing for the community.
14: In little ways.
13: Dave,
14: yeah.
13: The reason I do that is because
14: yeah.
13: We had a neighbor who was in her 80s, Mrs. Hover. And every single
14: when
13: time.
14: Growing up.
13: Yeah. Every single time my mom, it was my mom. My dad was usually at work. My mom would go out and shovel and I would help her. And then Mrs. Hover made a plate of cookies every single time. And those cookies were so amazing. My mom didn't care about the cookies. She cared about Mrs. Hover. But it was just a great example for me.
14: Yeah.
13: And those are easy things we can do.
14: In our research, it came out that so a quarter of people in the United States live alone. Live by themselves. A number of people say that no one comes over to their house ever.
12: Wow.
13: Ever.
14: So in the medical field, they talk about there's a chronic loneliness is sweeping the country. And the interesting thing is in the medical literature, the people who have chronic loneliness, because it breaks you down, they prefer to call it depression. But the doctors are like, it's chronic loneliness. Like you have no one in your life. And humans aren't meant to live that way. So even, like, save the snowblower. Don't even have to cook it. You know what I mean? Like, just to knock on someone's door. Just to say hi. In our current context, it does not take much to be heroic. It does not take much to make a difference in a neighborhood. I mean, if people are listening, they're like, I don't know how to help my neighbors. Just say hi. And talk with them and take an interest. There are so many people who are alone in their homes.
12: Yeah, when they go out to the mailbox, walk out.
14: That's right.
12: You know, when we had a blackout, it was like, wow, I get to talk to my neighbors. Nobody was in their house. The air conditioning was off. Have you read Bob Goff's Everybody Always?
14: Yeah, I'm familiar with it. Yeah.
12: Do you remember? I'm gonna read part of the story.
13: Let me read it, Dave. Bob Goff. He's such a fun author to read.
12: Oh, we saw him speak. He's the most whimsical, crazy.
13: So funny. He makes me laugh so much. But he tells the story, and maybe some of our listeners have heard this story, but I'll just read parts of it. But he begins and says, for the last 22 years, we've put on a New Year's Day parade to celebrate our neighbors. Our parade starts at the cul-de-sac at the end of our block and ends at our front yard. Our whole family wakes up early every year, and we blow up over 1,000 helium balloons. Before we start taking the balloons out of the house, we give thanks for our neighbors and for the privilege of doing life with them. And then he goes on, he says, our block has only 20 houses, if you count both sides, so our parade isn't very long. And our first year, there were only 8 of us standing at the beginning of the parade route. We stood together at the end of the cul-de-sac, trying to look like a parade. And someone said, go. And we started walking down the street, waving to our 6 neighbors who were watching. And now there are probably 400 or 500 people who come now each year. Kids pull wagons full of stuffed animals and pet goldfish. There are no fancy floats. Bicycles with baseball cards in the spokes are the norm. And hey, here's why we do it. We can't love people we don't know, and you can't either. Saying we love our neighbors is simple, but guess what? Doing it is too. Just throw them a parade. We don't think Jesus' command to love our neighbor is a metaphor for something else. We think it means we're supposed to actually love our neighbors. So engage them and delight in them and throw a party for them. When joy is a habit, love is a reflex.
12: Yeah, I got to read this next part. I just thought it's so powerful. He says, because we've been putting on the parade for decades, we know all the people who live near us. I don't know if they've learned anything from us, but we've learned a ton about loving each other from them. God didn't give us neighbors to be our projects. He surrounded us with them to be our teachers. A week before the parade each year, we knock on a few of our neighbors' front doors and pick a grand marshal and a queen from among them. Being picked as the queen is a big deal in our neighborhood. My neighbor Carol got the nod one year. A decade later, people still bowed to Carol when they saw her at the corner market or the gas station and called her Your Majesty. It was just beautiful. 1 year, because of the battle raging inside Carol, she didn't think she would be able to walk the parade route from the cul-de-sac to our house where the parade ends. I have an old Harley Davidson motorcycle with a sidecar. That year, I put Carol in the sidecar and gave her a ride. She was the hit of the parade because all the neighbors knew about the cancer she had been staring down. Mm. Carol, elegant as always, waved to everyone and they waved back. Just before we got to the end of the parade route, Carol turned to me and took a deep, thought-filled breath. It was as if she was going through the highlight reel of her life when she said, "You know, Bob, I'm really going to miss this parade." Mm. I looked at my neighbor in the sidecar next to me and said, "Me too, Carol, me too." Even as I did, I asked God if he would let Carol have at least one more parade with us. 1 year later, on New Year's Day, Carol was clinging to life by a few threads and was far too weak to get out of bed. She'd made it to the day of the parade she had once presided over as queen. This was an ambition I think had sustained her during the last months of her courageous battle. Just before the parade started, my sons Richard and Adam went across the street and carried Carol from her bedroom to a chair they placed in front of her living room window facing the street. Carol could hear the music and knew the parade was coming soon, but she couldn't see past the corner of her window. What she didn't know was that we had changed the parade route, and within a few minutes, all 500 people walked right through her front yard. I sat next to Carol, holding her hand, as hundreds of her friends and neighbors walked to her window, pressed their noses against it, and waved to her and bounced balloons. As they did, through her tears, Carol lifted her weak hand slowly to her mouth and blew each one of them kisses goodbye. A few days later, Jesus lifted Carol up to heaven. It would be her second parade of the week. I don't know if the streets of heaven are paved in gold, but I'm kind of hoping they're lined with balloons. And at the end of the parade, I bet we'll find Jesus blowing us kisses, rubbing our noses, and welcoming us to our next neighborhood. I just hope I get a house somewhere near Carol's again. I mean, I knew I was going to cry when I read that. It's just so touching of what you're saying, Don. That's a Christian being a blessing.
14: That's right.
12: To an entire neighborhood.
14: An interesting thing that the research showed us, because some people may be thinking, well, you know, I want to focus on growing my faith, or, you know, I'm focusing on those things rather than, you know, loving others and putting energy there. After hearing that story, this won't surprise you that the research told us that people who are pursuing the common good in their neighborhood say that doing that has made them feel closer to God. So it's false that there's like this dichotomy, you know, do I want to invest in my own growth, or do I want to like blow snow for people, or, you know, bake cookies or whatever it is. And that's not a dichotomy. I mean, the research tells us that your faith grows as you do this. It's almost like Jesus knew what he was talking about.
12: When he said, if you want to find your life, lose it.
14: Yeah.
12: Yeah, that's a beautiful way to be a Christian and a good neighbor.
14: Yeah.
11: That was a great encouragement and reminder today.
12: We can all make a difference.
11: Yeah, we can.
12: We just got to say, God, use me, and then step out, and we can change our neighborhood. Again, the book is called The Hopeful Neighborhood, What Happens When Christians Pursue the Common Good. 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
15: You just have this bad attitude towards life. You can blame other people and blame your circumstances. But ultimately, you are the one responsible for your attitude. And when you don't have what you want and can't get what you want, God says, have you tried looking to me? Look to the source of what you really need. I believe that most people are looking to fill their lives with something that only God can give them. I believe that there's many people in life that are trying to get something from someone but haven't realized that only God can fill the vacuum of their heart. Plato said there's a God-shaped vacuum in every person's life. There's a part of you that only God can fill. And maybe your husband, he could be the perfect husband and give you flowers often and write you notes and encourage you and try to value you and try to appreciate you. But ultimately, that would never fill a vacuum that only God can fill. There's a part of your heart that no man, no woman, no job, no promotion, no finances, nothing can fill but God Himself.
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17: You and I need to weigh our words. You and I may forget what we say, but God will not. And that should, you know, add a weight to our conversation. Our words will be resurrected. And if our words are going to be resurrected, let's bury those words we shouldn't say. Let's bury those words that are hurtful and harmful and unwholesome. We need to be weary of that great moment. Just as our bodies will be resurrected, so will our words. And let's hope they will not haunt us, but vindicate the reality of our faith in Christ on that final day. What we say today counts for eternity. That was our Minute of Truth. 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
19: Good morning. Thanks for being with us here on The Well, the Voice of Life. Hi, I'm Adam. And the Bible says, rejoice in the Lord always. Again, I will say rejoice. Coming up this hour on The Well at 6:30, it's Richard Ellis Talks. And the topic today, School of Fish. But right now, it's time for Haven Today with David Woolen.
20: 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Now, credit card companies have halted transactions. Major hotel chains are pulling out. Fuel shortages have forced multiple airlines to scrap all incoming flights.

Foreign investment companies who decided to run the risk of doing business in Cuba now face a bleak reality. At first, it was just the oil blockade, but that set a chain of events in motion. Now, most of these corporations are suspending or pulling out their operations entirely. The question remaining for Cuba is, how much worse can it get? When will relief come for this people who have suffered so much and for so long? But there is a silver lining. Christ's church is growing in Cuba. Let's continue to pray that the gospel may flourish and that the Lord will use this crisis to draw more people to himself. Welcome to Haven Today. I'm David Wolin, sharing the great story that's all about Jesus, and I'm excited for this week's series, Giants of the Faith. In Psalm 107, verse 2, it says, "Let the redeemed of the Lord tell their story," and that's what we'll be doing. In a few moments, my guest, Randall Grundyke, will be joining us to chat about one of these giants of the faith, a man named Charles Simeon, who was a faithful preacher and the founder of a missions society during a very spiritually dark period of history. But our time on the air in this program is limited, and that's why I'm excited to share with you a book that has surprisingly stood the test of time. It's called 50 People Every Christian Should Know, and in it are short biographies, only a few pages each, and they're designed to help us discover the lives and true stories of so many people, like Charles Spurgeon, Jonathan Edwards, Fanny Crosby, and of course the story that we'll be sharing today, Charles Simeon. All the stories were collected together by the beloved pastor Warren Wiersbe, and his book, 50 People Every Christian Should Know, is our way of saying thank you for your financial support to help us here at Haven close our remaining financial gap. 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And now we'll get started with one of the great hymns of the faith, reminding us of the Savior who is our firm foundation. Here's Norton Hall Band.

This is Haven Today. I'm David Wolin, and today we're going to be talking about the life of a man whose name you may or may not know, but you really should. Charles Simeon's faithful preaching, Christ-centered preaching, and a clear gospel message came at a moment in history

0: on a biography, I understand, and are connected with the Simeon Trust. So let's get into the story first. Where does the story begin? Give us the context, the time and place that Charles Simeon was born into.
1: Well, as far as Simeon's concerned, it began on September 24th, 1759, when he was born to his parents in Reading, which is west of London. Mm-hmm. And the time into which he was born, David, was very dynamic because it was the confluence of three streams of history. One stream was the rise of the British Empire. Another stream was the growth of the Industrial Revolution. And the third stream was the advance of the Evangelical Revival, which arguably began with John Wesley and George Whitefield. Evangelicalism, because of the revival, was growing, but not in the Church of England. And that's where Simeon grew up. He went to St. Lawrence as a boy in Reading. He went on to Eton College. He was there from the time he was about eight until he went up to King's College at Cambridge. And he was not a Christian. But upon arriving at King's, he received a notice saying that he would be receiving communion within a day's time. And as Simeon put it, the devil was better suited than I to receive communion. So it really put him into a lather. And he began reading any Christian book he could get his hands on. And he was able to calm his soul such that he could take communion at the appointed time. But he just kept on reading. And reading, because he hadn't come to full satisfaction as to where he stood with God. Then he came onto this book by a fellow named Bishop Wilson. And in the book, Wilson talked about how the Old Testament priests used to lay their hands on the animal and thereby transfer their sins and the sins of the people into the animal. And it was reading that and understanding that that Simeon was like, that's exactly what Jesus did for us. Our sins were placed on him, and he paid the price that we couldn't. And so that reality began, you know, rising like the sun in his soul, such that on Easter 1779, he practically came bounding into the chapel for the service. He was so happy, so free. And that, well, two things really. That freedom, sense of freedom, never left him. And the sense of what it was from which he'd been saved, never left him either. And so annually he would go back and think through some of his sins, not for the point of, you know, drilling down on them, but for appreciating even more the degree to which Christ went to save him.
0: Yeah. And his eyes really were set on Christ. Just in reading his story myself, I was really struck with how quickly he was placed into full-time ministry. I was actually rather taken aback by that.
1: Yeah. He was about ready to go home, leave university and return home to take care of his father, since his oldest brother had passed away. But a fellow by the name of Henry Tharand, who was the minister at Holy Trinity Church there in Cambridge, a church that Simeon admired, if for no other reason than its location, because it's strategically placed right there in the center of town. He used to think, boy, if I could be the pastor of that church. Well, Tharand dies. So he contacts his father, and he asks him, hey, could you put in a good word for me with the Bishop of Ely, who had responsibility for appointing the minister in that pulpit, and see if he'd, you know, give me the living. So his dad contacted him, and he basically said, sure. And so he signed him on. Simeon was still, let's see, that was 72. He would have been 21 years old.
0: Yeah, he's a young pup to be in the pulpit.
1: He still had 1 year left of his undergrad education, and he wasn't even, he was ordained as a deacon, but not yet as a priest.
0: Yeah.
1: So, as you can imagine, the people went nuts.
0: Yeah.
1: Because their preference was, another fellow who worked

0: worked at the church. He was called the afternoon lecturer, a guy by the name of John Hammond. And Hammond was older than Simeon. When Simeon was at Eton, Hammond was already a curate at St. Boltoff's, about 2-3 blocks away. So he was seasoned to some degree, and he was already preaching there. But the bishop said, no, it's going to be Simeon.
1: Yeah.
0: And Simeon it was. So the people, church wardens, beginning with the church wardens, opposed him greatly, locking their pews. So Simeon brought in benches that people could sit on, and they threw the benches out in the street. And he suggested, well, maybe we can start an evening meeting. And they locked the church doors, so he couldn't do that.
1: And this must sound to our listeners right now like another world entirely, utterly. Yeah. I think even in that world, it's a little bit bizarre. But the idea that someone would appoint a pastor, a minister of a church, with the entire congregation in utter disagreement with it, or that pews could be locked such that nobody else could sit in them, and that would be okay, or that the church could be locked from the pastor himself, such that he couldn't preach. This is crazy.
0: Yeah. Well, you hit it right on the head, David. It was a different world in which they lived, but it was the same gospel. And that's what Simeon put to work in dealing with his opposition, and specifically the leadership. He worked very hard to humble himself. He worked very hard to follow their lead as he was able. And he exercised patience. He waited them out, as it were.
1: Yeah. How long? Let's talk about what that looked like.
0: Yeah. 12 years he waited. And finally, the tide turned such that John Hammond and even his successor finally left. And Simeon was just on better footing with everybody in the congregation. And in large part because he pastored those people.
1: Yeah.
0: See, there were pastors who got a living like Simeon's, and other than showing up for services and reading the prayers and offering a brief homily, they pursued other things, be it art or astronomy or mathematics.
1: Yeah.
0: But Simeon actually pastored the people. He did door-to-door calling. He started home groups. He began a little youth group. So these were all things that were not unheard of, but rather unusual back then.
1: And let's talk about his preaching for a minute, because you were just mentioning how all of the regular congregants who had, I think, purchased their pews and thereby could lock people out of them. But it's not like nobody was showing up to hear him preach. In fact, there were a lot of people turning up to hear him preach from the very beginning, as I understand it. What was it about his preaching?
0: He was demonstrative in his preaching style. He was what they would have called enthusiastic.
1: Mm-hmm.
0: But the thing about enthusiasm, and that word in particular, is it had negative connotations. Because after about 1660, there was this realization that the civil wars that had been fought generally began in the pulpit.
1: Hmm.
0: And they didn't want any kind of preaching that could lead to controversy of any kind, be it civil war or otherwise.
1: Mm-hmm.
0: So they were very dubious.
1: Yeah.
0: Of people who preached too enthusiastically. But the thing about Simeon's preaching is that he actually believed in the Bible. So he not only believed in what was on the page, but he believed in what had happened in his life. It had been transformed. You see, the approaches to preaching back then, in the Church of England in particular, most preachers preached by way of reason.
1: Mm-hmm.
0: Simeon preached by way of revelation. The written word is revealed in the scriptures. So garden variety Anglican preacher may get up on a Sunday and appeal to creation as proof that there is a God, and that leave it right there. But Simeon would go to scripture to make that kind of an argument and then talk about the implications of how God had entered into history by way of Jesus Christ, who died on your behalf, and that requires a response. And there was no TV or radio or entertainment back then, so preaching was something to which people gravitated to fill time and listen and think and talk about. And so he gave them plenty to talk about.
1: And one of the things I've admired, maybe two things, when I think of Charles Simeon, I think of long-suffering. I can't imagine anybody would have batted an eye or called him less than faithful if after giving it a decade, he thought, you know, I'm just going to go somewhere different. But he didn't. He really felt a conviction to stay where the Lord had led him and put him despite constant opposition and enduring really not so much physical or bodily, but certainly verbal persecution on a day in and day out kind of basis. And yet through all that, he continues to preach with Christ at the center and really the whole body of Scripture and a real conviction about what the job of a preacher really is, which actually gets into the legacy organization that exists today, the Charles Simeon Trust. So just to kind of close out our understanding of the impact of his life, how do those things kind of come together in his legacy?
0: Simeon believed in the gospel, and he believed in its sufficiency. And so when he preached, he really leaned in to what it was he was saying by way of God's word. He understood that it could make a difference in the life of a person and the life of a people. And so instead of doing that and 100 other things, he just did that one thing. Mm-hmm. Now, be sure, he was involved in movements that, were promoted by different societies, some of which he helped to found. But really, preaching was it for him. And he did it year in and year out, such that his sermons, he began compiling, and he took those messages and he published them in first a volume, and then in a set, and then in a growing set.
1: Mm-hmm.
0: By the time he passed away, 21 volumes of examples of how to preach. So he did that. He then began teaching students at Cambridge how to preach.
1: Mm-hmm.
0: So he would have them into his rooms on Sunday afternoon and run little preaching classes for them. Then he began buying pulpits. And that's all tied in with something called the Reform Act that was passed in 1832. Not enough time here to explain all that. But he began buying up pulpits all around England to ensure that long after he was gone, his trust could place gospel men and competent preachers in those pulpits. Mm-hmm. And it was pointed out to me by Gerald Bray recently that he asked me, he said, "Do you ever notice the towns in which he bought those pulpits?" And I said, "No, not really." He said, "They're all towns, they're either holiday towns or towns where there's a concentration of wealth." So he was really in that way trying to influence the influencers for the sake of the gospel.
1: Yeah.
0: And that's
1: something
0: that endures even to this day. Maybe not to the degree that he had hoped it would, but it's still around.
1: I think it's such an interesting legacy of how he was being really, very shrewd to ensure that whatever worldly wealth he'd been given, he was leveraging it for the sake of clarifying and preaching the gospel. In places, especially if it was in those holiday towns, probably where the wealthy would have otherwise placed their own favorite person rather than someone gospel qualified. Such a fascinating legacy. But that's a legacy that continues today, not in terms of buying pulpits, but it exists yet today, doesn't it? The Charles Simeon Trust.
0: It does. And the Simeon Trust does not exist because it comes out of some organization that he founded and is still extant today, but rather an influence that Simeon had by way of the gospel that people have picked up on down through time. So for instance, here's one interesting line of Simeon's, let's call it spiritual genealogy. He preached a sermon in 1827 that people referred to as an acorn of a sermon, because out of that came the Jesus Lane Sunday School, which was a Sunday school for poor children on the north side of town, I believe. Well, in 1847, the Cambridge Prayer Union was founded by Jesus Lane worker Albert Isaacs, and that was a prayer meeting for future pastors. And then in 1862, the daily prayer meeting, known as the DPM, was formed for undergraduate prayer and an annual evangelistic mission. And that was a founding that was encouraged by former Jesus Lane workers, again, Simeon's influence, C.J. Vaughan and J.S. Howson. Then in 1877, you have the founding of the Cambridge Intercollegiate Christian Union. And it was formed to maintain and increase the evangelistic momentum of the DPM. In 1882, they brought D.L. Moody over to preach one of their missions, and out of that came the Cambridge Seven.
1: Wow.
0: In 1919, the KICU, which had formed another branch at Oxford known as the OICU, banded together, and they became InterVarsity Christian Fellowship. In 1939, all the InterVarsity affiliates came together at Cambridge and became known as the International Fellowship of Evangelical Students. These missions then continue down through time. In 46, Donald Gray Barnhouse, 52, John Stott, 54, Billy Graham, 58, John Stott again, and just hammered home the gospel into the university community there at Cambridge, such that a whole generation of gospel preaching ministers were born out of that movement. And then here you have the Charles Simeon Trust in the U.S. They're really doing what Simeon used to do on Sunday afternoons. They're bringing men together who will be responsible, and women, for teaching and preaching the gospel and helping them tease out the content of a text in such a way that they can present it to people in a faithful and compelling fashion.
1: Yep. Amen to that. Well, it's had an influence on me for sure, just personally. And his name was known to me. And today I know more because we had a chance to talk. And what a wonderful time it's been together. So, Randall Gruendijk, thank you so much for sharing your knowledge and passion for this man, but most importantly, for reminding us of the impact it can happen when a person is devoted to Christ, the Word of God, and the clarity of the gospel. What a testimony. Thank you so much.
0: Thank you, David.
1: This is Haven Today. I'm David Wolin. Today we heard one testimony, one of many of the giants of the faith in history, and I'd love for you to discover more of them in Warren Wiersbe's classic 50 People Every Christian Should Know. It includes the stories of many names that you'll likely recognize, like D.L. Moody and Charles Spurgeon and many more. This is our way of saying thank you for your gift of support to Haven. And with our fiscal year end coming tomorrow, we really could use your help now to cross the finish line and reach our funding goal. Would you pray about that today? And then as the Lord leads, would you respond? Please don't delay. 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Again, the website, haventoday.org. I'm David Wolin. Won't you come back again next time? We'll be keeping it all about Jesus. It's the great story, as always, here on Haven Today.
2: It's always great to start your day with Haven Today right here on The Well. Hi, I'm Adam. Hey, coming up in just a few moments at 6:30, it's Richard Ellis Talks. And today, Pastor Richard, he wants to remind us that we need to be taught how to be fishers of men so that we can go and do it and teach others to do the same. But before we get to the podcast, I want you to listen to this. It's about how to find rest.
3: What is rest? Is it lounging in your favorite comfortable chair? Is it getting away from your problems? Is it feeling completely 100% comfortable? Is it sleeping? A lot of sleeping? Is that what rest is? Is rest running away from the day-to-day hustle and bustle? Is it being distracted from the daily hustle and bustle? What is rest? And I don't think it's any of these things. Rest is not the absence of problems, it is the presence of God. Brennan Manning says we have that peace when the gracious God is all we seek. So when we are in God's presence, that is when we find rest. He is our rest. Matthew 11, come to me, all you who are weary and heavy laden, and I will give you rest. In Exodus 33, the Lord says to Moses, hey, Listen, I am going to be with you and be your rest. He is our source of rest. We rest because God rested and He commanded us to rest. And so we do that in order to copy, in order to mimic Him in obedience. But we also rest because Jesus did everything that needed to be done. When we rest, we are declaring, there is nothing more I need to do. I am not needed. Everything that is necessary has been done. I can stop. I can stop in the middle of work, in a very important week of work, because even though that's important, it's not necessary. Everything that's necessary has been done in Jesus Christ. And that's why I can stop. That's why I can rest. And that's also why it's hard for me to stop and rest, because it attacks my pride when I rest, because I want to keep doing and doing and doing and doing. And I feel like I wrap my identity around what I do so often. But when I stop and rest, I am reminding myself that my identity is not in what I do, but in what Jesus has done. And so to continue on and work without rest is prideful. It's rebellion against God. But when we stop and when we rest, we're reminding ourselves we are not needed. All that has been needed to be done has been done in Jesus. He's all that we need. So I encourage you, if you're about to go on vacation, or if you've just been working and working and working, or if you're just living your life from day to day and you haven't been in the presence of God, you haven't been pursuing the gracious God, then you're not going to find rest. So when you go on vacation, when you decide to stop, remember that it's not about the sleep you get. It's not about running away from your problems, but it's about being in the presence of Jesus. If you're not in the presence of Jesus, then you're not going to get rest.
4: All right, we're starting our day off, Mom, with our pledge. You ready, Joshua?
5: Yes.
4: Let's go.
5: Today is going to be a good day.
4: Today is going to be a good day.
5: I thank God for waking me up today.
4: I thank God for waking me up today.
5: Going to school.
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4: So I can learn.
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4: Go to college.
5: Be the leader that God's created me.
4: And be the leader that God has created me to be.
5: Today.
4: Today.
5: I'll be educated.
4: I'll be educated.
5: Empowered.
4: Empowered.
5: By my teachers.
4: With the tools.
5: To be successful.
4: Within my community and throughout the country.
5: I apply myself daily.
4: I study.
5: And I ask questions.
4: When I don't understand.
5: When I'm confronted with a problem. Or a conflict. I think. Before I react. I ignore all negative influences. In the classroom.
4: Throughout the school day.
5: I'm extremely proud. To be the next generation.
4: Of Christian leaders.
5: I accept responsibility and I love the challenge.
4: Let's go. You ready?
5: Yeah. Peace.
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7: 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Richard's going to take the next few minutes to share some great words of hope and insight for you. 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So thank you for taking this time to listen. We know it will bless you.
9: 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But right now, let's go ahead and get things off and running with today's talk. 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
10: The title of today's message is School of Fish. A small town doctor was famous in the area for always catching large fish. One day he was on one of his frequent fishing trips and he got a call that a woman at a neighborhood farm was giving birth. He rushed to her and delivered a healthy baby boy. The farmer had nothing to weigh the baby with, so the doctor used his fishing scales. The baby weighed 21 pounds and 13 ounces. I'll let it trickle through the crowd. So, all right, quickly go to Matthew 4. I want to talk to you today about two or three kinds of school of fish. And in Matthew chapter 4 is the first one. If you read this story, Jesus has been tempted in the wilderness. He comes out. He's about to select his disciples. And verse 17 of Matthew 4, from that time, Jesus began to preach and to say, "Repent, for the kingdom of heaven is at hand." And Jesus, walking by the Sea of Galilee, which is basically just a big lake, they call it the Sea of Galilee, he saw two brothers, Simon called Peter and Andrew his brother, casting a net into the sea, for they were fishermen. Now, you say, well, what's the big deal about that? How many of you have ever cast a net fishing? I'm talking about the kind that you gather it all up, you get some of the rope in your teeth, you take it and you sling it out over the water, it drops, sinks, you pull the rope, and it grabs the fish in, and you do that all day long. So now how many have done that? Back to hands again. Okay, a few people have done that. Okay, I had a guy, a true fisherman in Florida, who, missing an eye, he looked like a pirate, he looked like he'd just kill you, you know, just terrifying. Became a Christian, but he was such a fisherman that other fishermen would follow him out into the open sea. He'd get in his boat and go 50 miles out and stop. No GPS, this is back when nobody had anything. And this guy knew where the fish were. Somehow he knew, and he got me on an airboat one day, and we're going through the Everglades, whatever it was, we were down there, and you know, he starts throwing this net. He says, "Do you want to learn how to do this?" This is not an easy thing. And you got junk in your mouth and the timing of it, you sling it, it's hard work. So when you read stuff like this, these are not people out on a fishing trip, okay? Little sentences like this, let's read it again. He sees Simon called Peter and Andrew his brother casting a net into the sea, for they were fishermen. That's what they did. That's how they made their livelihood. So if I said, "Are you a fisherman?" then I'd get a few, yeah, kind of, hand would go up. You go, "Well, not really." If I started qualifying what that meant, like, "Do you fish for a living?" Right? Now you're a fisherman. You say, "Well, no, I'm not that kind of fisherman, but I like to fish and I'm good at fishing." So there's all kind of categories. So let's go back to our story. Jesus walking by the Sea of Galilee, he saw two brothers, Simon called Peter, Andrew his brother, casting a net into the sea, for they were fishermen. They knew what they were doing because that's what they did. Then he said to them, "You followed someone else, your dad, somebody taught you how to do that. So here's my proposal. Follow me and I will make you fishers of men." So you read through this stuff and go, "Well, what does that mean?" They knew exactly what that meant. It meant an apprenticeship. It meant someone taught me how to do this. You're saying if we follow you, you're going to teach us how to do that. And it isn't going to be a weekend seminar. It's going to take a long time because we didn't learn this overnight. Okay? So you say, "Well, I think I'm a follower of Jesus." Then you're learning. Then you're growing. Then you're catching fish. Because that was what he said. If you follow me, I will make you to become what? Fishers of men. How do you know if you're a good fisherman? Pretty easy, right? You're catching fish. You can sit out there all day and say, "I'm an expert fisherman. What'd you catch?" "Well, nothing yet." "I ain't believing nothing till I see your fish," right? That tells me how good you are. "Well, it's a bad day." You can only have so many bad days before you're a sorry fisherman. Because you'd figure out, move somewhere else, try something else, do different bait, different hook, something, do different lures, something. So Jesus proposes something. "Follow me and I'll enroll you in my school of fish. I will teach you to fish men." Now, how long did the school of fish last? How long did it take? 3 years. How long are you willing to give this? You say, "Well, I just want to take a quick class and, you know, that's all I'm interested in." then that's probably all you're going to get. So someone comes along and says, hey, follow me. I'll make you a fisher of men. You go, wow, that sounds amazing. It's going to take time, though. See, we know this stuff. We have doctors in the room. If you want to have yourself worked on, you went to the doctor and you said, hi, how are you doing? New guy, new plan. And you say, well, tell me about yourself. Well, last week I was working down at the grocery store and just got this job being a doctor. Well, have you been to school for this? Not yet, but I'm real excited about that. Bend over, you know. I ain't bending over. I want to know that you know what you're doing if you're going to help me, and especially if you're going to teach me. It's years. It's not 3 years. It's 12 years. It's doing it. It's showing it. It's watching someone else do it. And we go, oh, we wouldn't let anybody touch our bodies unless they had been through this whole process. Then why do we settle for less spiritually? Find the best doc you can spiritually, the best fisherman you can spiritually, and follow that guy or that woman and let them teach you and understand it's not going to happen overnight or in a weekend or in a couple of months. It's going to take time, and you're going to have to stick with it and with them. And it's going to be very frustrating. And Jesus picks these guys. One of these in particular spends 3 years with him, and at the end of the road, he ditches. So you have to understand, even if you're willing to lead someone, they can flake on you. It's still worth the process, because eventually they might come back around and turn other people into fishers of men. Okay, is everybody getting this concept? School of fish, okay? Follow me, I will make you fishers of men. They immediately left their nets and followed him. Who does this? Why would you drop everything and follow some guy walking down the beach unless you believed that what he had to offer you was going to trump what you knew already? And that, yeah, you could make your livelihood doing one thing, but this guy was offering you a life, something that would change you and potentially change the world. Now you say, well, does that mean we're all supposed to quit our jobs and follow Jesus? No, but you are supposed to follow Jesus. And he sends people along for you to follow in that process. And you say, no one's offered that to me. Keep looking and watch out for people and walk up to them. And if they don't say, follow me, say, look, I'm looking for somebody to follow. I think you got what I'm looking for. Will you help me? I'm in for as long as it takes. I talk about Claude, the old man that wore me out. And part of what he used was this: I will stay with you as long as it takes. I had never had anybody tell me that. And then he died on me. So that didn't work out too good. He didn't leave me, but his job was done. So you say, well, I don't want any of that. And I get that. I understand there are people that just, you know, you just want to fish off the dock and do your thing. I'm talking about getting into some deep sea fishing, knowing where the fish are, getting out there where people really are and knowing what to do. You say, well, this seems way more complex than I thought. I just wanted a ticket to heaven. It's not just a ticket to heaven. As awesome as that is, God has left us here for a reason. And school of fish is part of that. Keep reading here a minute. Said to them, follow me, I'll make you fishers of men. And immediately they left their nets and followed him. Going on from there, he met two other brothers, James, the son of Zebedee, and John, his brother, in the boat with Zebedee, their father, mending their nets. You know, if you're a fisherman, you know how to mend nets. It's all these details. He called them, and immediately they left their boat and their father, and they followed him. And he takes off, just picking people. That's one kind of school of fish. Go to John 17. And by the way, Matthew, Mark, Luke, and John basically record the school of fish, what Jesus taught them. 3 years, highlights, a few stories. They tell some stories in some case, some tell different ones, but it's just a sampling of what happened. And he taught them. He's even referred to in Matthew 22 as a teacher, referred to as teacher. You teach the way of truth. In John chapter 3, Nicodemus comes and says, we know you're a teacher. They knew this guy was a teacher. If you're a teacher, you have students. You have pupils. You have people following you, learning from you. Okay? So if you're going to tell people to follow you, you have to know something to tell them or they're not going to follow you. Before I read you John chapter 17, a few verses out of this, let me read just some explanation of a school of fish. It's either called shoaling or schooling. In biology, any group of fish that stay together for social reasons are shoaling. And if the group is swimming in the same direction in a coordinated manner, they are schooling. I love watching fish do this. If there's some sea over under the world, whatever ocean thing, and they got fish doing this, I think it is one of the crazy cool things that God ever did. Watching fish who never touch inches apart from each other, swimming like they're on a string somehow, just connected, and they're not connected. And somehow they watch each other, and instinctively, the whole thing moves to the left, moves up, down, right. They just, it's like they're one. That's what we are supposed to look like, swimming in the same direction. Now keep listening to the rest of this. And if the group is swimming in the same direction in a coordinated manner, they are schooling. In common usage, the terms are sometimes used rather loosely. About one quarter of fishes shoal all their lives, and about one half of fishes shoal for part of their lives. Now listen to this. Fish derive many benefits from shoaling behavior, including defense against predators. Why do they shoal? Why do they school? Because together, they can fend off predators. And this article goes on to say, through better predator detection and by diluting the chance of individual capture. So a shark or something swims up and doesn't see one fish, it sees this shoal of fish and doesn't even know what to hit first because they're together going in the same direction. Enhanced, another benefit, enhanced foraging success. They can find food easier together than alone. And higher success in finding a mate. Now we got people that just jump from church to church, kind of trolling. They're not shoaling, they're trolling. Whole nother deal. I used to work at another church downtown Dallas, and I'd have guys that would hit a big mega church out north for the early service. They'd drive down the toll road, hit another church kind of halfway down for the second service or Sunday school class, and then they'd come downtown where I was for the third deal. I'm like, dude, what are you doing? I'm trying to find a wife. I'm like, dude, you're probably passing her on the toll road. You're so busy running up down the road trying to find her. Why don't you just go commit somewhere? Because a girl that hopefully you're looking for is looking for someone to commit, and you can't even pick a church. Think about it. You're trying to pick a mate, and you can't pick a church? Oh, I'm afraid she's over there. Well, if she's like you, she's not going to be anywhere either. I didn't know that was going to happen, but there you go. Okay, so higher success in finding a mate. And there's actually this term in the article, shoalmates. Shoalmates. What we end up being as a church are shoalmates. We swim together. We stay together. Fend off predators. Find food. John 17. Now listen to this. Verse 1. Jesus spoke these words, lifted up his eyes to heaven. Okay, he's about to be crucified. It's all going down. And he prays a prayer, a high priestly prayer here. And look what he says. Jesus spoke these words, lifted his eyes to heaven and said, Father, the hour has come. Glorify your son, that your son also may glorify you. As you have given him authority over all flesh, that he should give eternal life to as many as you have given him. And this is eternal life, that they may know you, the only true God, and Jesus Christ, whom you have sent. Now you say, well, I know the only true God. If it doesn't include Jesus, you don't know the only true God. Amen. So someone says, oh, I believe in God. Nice start. The demons in hell believe in God, tremble at his name, keep going. Which God are you talking about? The only true God and Jesus Christ, whom you have sent. I have glorified you on the earth. I have finished the work which you gave me to do. Now, what is part of that work which he gave him to do? To make these guys fishers of men. If this was not an important part of the process, Jesus could have blown in here for a weekend and gotten his job done and gotten out of here. You know, kind of put the word out, hey, I'm coming in on Thursday, you're going to get killed on Friday, I'll be in the grave a couple of days, get raised from the dead, I'll cover all your stuff, and then I'm out of here. I don't have time for you people. I'll come die for you, but that's it. No, he's born like we're born, lives down here, figures out what it takes to be a carpenter, then teaches these guys how to be fishers of men. It took time. It took him 30 years to get ready for three. Think about it. You say, oh, but he was God. He knew everything. He learned everything he knew. Or why would he have just sat around doing whatever he was doing for 30 years? I think he spent 30 years studying and preparing for the three. Game on, here we go. So he says, I have finished the work which you have given me to do. And now, O Father, glorify me together with yourself and with the glory which I had with you before the world was. I have manifested your name to the men whom you have given me out of the world. I've shown them you, your name, to these guys that you gave me, referring to the 12. They were yours. You gave them to me, and they have kept your word. Now they have known that all things which you have given me are from you. For I have given to them the words which you have given to me. So whatever he gave to them, it was what God had given to him. And they have received them and have known surely that I came forth from you, and they have believed that you sent me. So it worked. I pray for them. I do not pray for the world, but for those whom you have given me, for they are yours, and all mine are yours, and yours are mine, and I am glorified in them. Now I am no longer in the world, but these are in the world, and I come to you. Holy Father, keep through your name those whom you have given me, that they may be one as we are one. Okay? So what is he after? And the impossibility, we've made this even infinitely harder. Because you say, well, if a bunch of fish who look the same, same size, same everything, we get them shoaling together, then we can be one easier. Even a bunch of white rich people can't get along. You can pick any group of people, homogeneous group of people, throw them in a room and call it a church and say, okay, you guys be one as Jesus and the Father were one. You can't do it without God. But when you try this, you're really in trouble because this is impossible. Because the only thing we have in common in some cases is Jesus. We chose to respond to his call to follow me, and we said, yes, sir. And then you look up and here's the fish. And somehow he wants us to swim as one. It is possible, or we gotta quit. You say, does that mean we have to agree with each other on everything? Eventually, it's not about you agreeing with me. It's about us agreeing with him. Find out what the book says. What did Jesus tell those men? Whatever the Father revealed to him, that's what he told them. This is part of my point. If we look more and more like a school of fish, then you'll see in a minute, that's part of what gets the world's attention, because it's not possible without him. So keep reading there. So he's saying here, Holy Father, keep through your name those whom you've given me, that they may be one as we are one. While I was with them in the world, I kept them in your name. Those whom you gave me, I have kept, and none of them is lost except the son of perdition. He's talking about Judas, that the scripture might be fulfilled. But now I come to you, and these things I speak in the world, that they may have my joy fulfilled in themselves. I have given them your word, and the world has hated them because they are not of the world, just as I am not of the world. I do not pray that you should take them out of the world, but that you should keep them from the evil one. So you say, well, Jesus, get me out of here. That's not what he prayed. He left them here. He said, I'm not going to pray that you get out. I'm going to pray that you'll have protection, that you'll be kept from the evil one. They are not of the world, just as I am not of the world. Sanctify them by your truth. Your word is truth. As you sent me into the world, I also have sent them into the world. So this thing is replete with Jesus teaching them, Jesus sending them. So, you know, you see one, do one, teach one. Right? That's what surgeons do. You see one, you do one, you teach one. So what had Jesus done? He showed them it. They would do it. And now it's getting to the place where it's their job to teach someone else how to do it. He could leave them because the model's in place. Keep reading. As you sent me into the world, I also have sent them into the world. And for their sakes, I sanctify myself that they also may be sanctified by the truth. I do not pray for these alone, but also for those who will believe in me through their word. This is so awesome. Jesus on the planet praying for me right there. Because someone would believe through those 11 that kept their word, someone through their word, and here we sit. That's the only way we get this. The question is not, are we all teachers? The question is, what kind of teachers are we? And are we stepping this thing up enough to be able to be equipped to help someone else, really help them? I do not pray for these alone, but also for those who will believe in me through their word, that they all may be one as you, Father, are in me and I in you, that they also may be one in us. And then look at this next phrase, that the world may believe that you sent me. Part of why they bite and buy into what we're offering is that they walk in a gathering like this and look around and see us loving one another. By this will all men know that you are my disciples, that you have loved one for another. They see us schooling, shoaling together and go, this is not possible. They move as one. How are they doing that? No one can force it. It's by choice. We swim together and we are protected together. We eat together. We do these things as a fellowship, as a family. And the world says, I want that. And I want anybody who can produce that. And no one can produce it but him. And that's what makes church, when it works, so stinking powerful. Because you can't explain it. Because it doesn't matter what we have in common or not. We have a passion to follow him, to chase after him, to make him known, to know him, all these things. And then people go, this is unbelievable. You say, well, I'm not interested in all that. Well, then knock yourself out. You're blowing the only life you got. He's after you. Be after him. Where'd we leave off? Okay, verse 22. And the glory which you gave me, I have given them, that they may be one just as we are one. I and them, you and me, that they may be made perfect in one, and that the world may know that you have sent me and have loved them as you loved me. Do you think that God loves you the way he loved Jesus and loves Jesus? That's what I didn't know. That's what I didn't know. That God the Father loves me like he loves Jesus. And the day somebody helped me see that, my whole life changed. Because he's on my side. He cares about me. And it works. I got other verses, but that probably does it okay. This is a body. One spirit lives in the body. And we either, what makes my body work is that I got one spirit, someone controlling this body. I mean, if I stood up here and the whole time I spoke, all of a sudden I kept hitting myself in the head with my right hand, you'd go, what is wrong with him? Right? And I said, well, sorry about my hand. It just gets out of control sometimes. So if I walked around all day doing that, you'd go, wow, that guy's got a problem. Why doesn't someone help him? Right? I can't help it. This is my life. So you say, well, that's ridiculous. You look crazy. That's what churches look like. They're around hitting themselves. Conflict, can't swim together, can't figure stuff out, figure it out. So you say, well, I got an issue with somebody. Then talk to God about it. Talk to them about it. Sit down, pray through it. You know what? There's nothing you can't resolve if you're willing to forgive and love and work it out. Because the world doesn't know how to do that, usually.
9: 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But first, I want to share a couple thoughts with you. 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
10: This is all pretty simple stuff. I encourage you to enroll in the School of Fish. Get you a teacher. Ask God to send you a teacher. I'm about to crank up with some guys right now and go back at it. And then I'm going to say something very personal. From my experience of doing the discipling thing, my experience with Claude, who took me on for so many years, came back around and bit me because I realized how much hell I put Claude through. Because he would try to teach me something and maybe a year or 2 years would go by and I wouldn't engage. And then I'd finally get it and he'd pick up where we left off. It wasn't an overnight thing. So I think, well, I got this all figured out and I'm going to spend time every week and boom, boom, we got this machine down. Everybody's going to get it. You know what? It isn't that way. And you have to be willing to let someone be patient with you and you have to be willing to be patient with someone. Jesus was extremely patient with these 12 guys that he picked and spent 3 years down here with, primarily. Three of those guys, they're denying, they're asking who can sit on either side of him. It's completely jacked up. So if you think you're a problem, he had real problems that he picked, but they got the job done. Be patient. It works. It may take a lifetime. A guy walked in the door today. And I said to someone else, that is a long trip. This guy's been in prison. He's come. He's gone. It's a mess. But you know what? He walked in the door today. He's still in the game. He's going to die and go to heaven. Whether he makes it down here is tied to some choices. And what we are willing to do, if he's willing to be taught and help him get up on his feet, you say, well, but he didn't amount to anything. How do you know that? Let God decide that.
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2: 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It's The God-Centered Life with Pastor Josh Moody. But first, I want you to listen to this from Chip Ingram. It's about how marriage is a reflection of Christ.
11: I was living in Texas, and there was a young, very beautiful gal who went through a very messy divorce, followed by a live-in boyfriend that didn't work out, followed by she hated men. And we never got to know her all that well because, you know, wasn't home very often, but, you know, we're cutting the grass and the little kids and playing basketball in the driveway. And we're just sort of a, you know, little family. And, you know, as you many know our background, Teresa came from a pretty rough childhood. And, you know, I didn't grow up as a Christian. So we're kind of like two pagans, you know, reading the Bible, trying to learn to have this kind of marriage with all the normal ups and downs and kids and struggles. And I remember the moving van came and she was leaving after being next door for 5, 6, 7 years. And we never really got to know her, invited over a couple times, but still was pretty surfacey. And we had this window of just, it was really neat. And we said, well, gosh, we're sorry you're leaving, and we wish we could have got to know you better. And she goes, well, you know, because we knew two of the men that she'd been involved with and how it all happened. And she goes, well, you kind of know my story, don't you? I said, yeah. She goes, well, I don't think I ever want to get married ever again. I think men are rotten. I said, well, you know, I didn't know what to say, so I kind of changed the subject or something, you know. What do you say? Yeah, they're rotten. I didn't know what to say, so I kind of, oh, well, you know, I'm sorry, and things like that. And then she said something that was really powerful. She said, but if I ever decided or ever wanted to get married, I'd like to have one like you and your wife have. I said, what? I mean, it's not like we had these deep talks. She goes, when I see how you guys treat one another, and I see you out in the yard with your kids, and as I hear what happens, because the house is real close, I mean, you didn't need radar, you know? And I thought to myself, she goes, my only hope if I'm gonna do any relationship again is that I guess people that really love God and are committed to it have the best chance of making it work. And I want you to know that your marriage is more than physical pleasure or having kids or even solving your loneliness problem. But when you start thinking about working on your marriage and wanting to experience God's dream, it may be the most powerful testimony. You need to sign up for that so that your marriage life reflects the relationship of Jesus and his church. He could have decided on any number of metaphors to describe his relationship with the church, but what did he talk about? The bride and the bridegroom.
12: 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Absolutely.
13: The little girl who excitedly showed each volunteer her new shoes, as they were leaving, she turned to tell each of the workers, God bless you. There was not a dry eye in that place.
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2: The Bible says every word of God proves true. He is a shield to those who take refuge in Him. Thanks for being with us here on The Well. Hi, I'm Adam. Coming up this hour at 7:30, it's Living on the Edge with Chip Ingram. The topic today, understanding the journey. But right now, it's time for the God-Centered Life with Pastor Josh Moody, right here on The Well.
15: And so we have Gideon here, don't we? He's filled with the Spirit. He's reassured by God. And he is ready with all these troops that he has gathered to go to battle against the Midianites. Except he isn't. God has different plans. He wants to make them smaller.
16: Welcome to the God-Centered Life with Josh Moody. Part two of our study, You Can Rely on God. It's part of the series, Get Over Yourself. Take a look at the book of Judges. We're in chapter 6 and starting at verse 33. Josh Moody is senior pastor of College Church in Wheaton, Illinois, and I'm Todd Busteed. Josh, we've talked about how God empowers. We're talking now about how God guides, and we'll look at that a bit more today. And then we're going to take a look at Gideon's shrinking army and the concept of less is more. God has different plans.
17: He does. And, that's not how we would go about waging a war, is it?
16: No.
17: If you had an army and you wouldn't first say, okay, a whole bunch of you leave and I'll just deal with less, that'll be fine. It's not how we go about things. Of course, the point is that Gideon has to learn, and indeed Israel has to learn, that it is God who wins the battles. This is the lesson that Joshua way back understood, and that Israel always understood, and we today need to understand. We think that the size of our church, the scale of our bank balance for our missions organization, the degrees we have after our name, these are the things that count. No, they're not what counts. What counts is the character of God.
16: What can you do with 300 men? Just about anything, as long as God's on your side. I think that's where we're headed. Let's see. Judges chapter 6. Here's Josh.
18: You turn with me in your Bibles to the book of Judges, Judges chapter 6. This passage is going to show you how to win your spiritual battle. And there are three aspects to that. First, how God empowers. Second way, how God guides. Look at verse 36 to 40. Gideon's requests do not, of course, come from at least a full-orbed faith, which is pleasing to God, but they come from some kind of mixture of faith and doubt, a kind of wavering, a kind of flip-flopping again. So he says, doesn't he, if you will save Israel, as you have promised, if you will save Israel, as you have promised. Well, if the guy believed, there wouldn't be any need for any fleeces at all, would there? And so we need to sort of interpret this passage aright. Yet, though we should draw a line under the traditional popular habit of laying out a fleece that you've probably heard of to get God's guidance, we should draw a line under that. Though that's true, we should not say that God cannot confirm his will in this kind of way. He did here. And actually, though Gideon was worried that God might be angry with him, there's no record that God actually was. I suspect, friends, that God is far more gracious with our weaknesses than we tend to be with the weaknesses of other people. And he quickly answers the prayer to remember that we are but dust, as the psalmist puts it, to remember our weaknesses and our trouble with trusting an unseen God. And Gideon, after all, was being asked to do a pretty big thing, wasn't he? Probably bigger than anything that you and I have ever been asked to do. And a couple of fleeces, one dry, one wet, hardly seemed to have rattled the cage of the Almighty. You know what I mean? I don't know about you, but I suspect it's true for any of us who've been Christians any length of time. I have certainly had experiences in my own life where I have been pretty clear that something is the Lord's will, but then found confirmatory events that seem to confirm it, confirmatory events sort of along the way, which I have taken as encouragement that I'm not on the wrong track. But we need to be clear, nonetheless, that we have a distinct advantage over Gideon. And that is, we have the Bible. And he did not. And when something is in here, we don't need to ask for fleeces to confirm it. We just need to do it. I look at it like this. You see, I tend to think that we as Christians seem to operate with sort of two models in our mind as to what guidance might be like, what it might look like. We tend to think of guidance as either a bit like a map on the one hand, or on the other hand, sort of like a constant stream of information, like we're sort of puppets with strings, or constantly information going on, like a guide in our brain, or like a GPS satellite navigation system.

sometimes. Sometimes discipline them. To watch over them. It's relational. That's the model of guidance we need to have, the picture. Well, here are a few of the kind of questions that I think God our Father wants us to ask about guidance. One, is this decision, you know, maybe you've got a decision you need to make this morning. So here's why I'm doing this, okay? Is this decision seeking first the kingdom of God? Jesus says, seek first the kingdom of God. Well, is this decision going to seek first the kingdom of God? There's a minister in Oxford who asks people when they're making career decisions to always be able to answer this question. With the person God has made me, the gifts he has given me, how can I most advance the kingdom of God? Great question. You see, most of the sort of questions we are involved with are taken up with things like, who should I marry, or where should I live, or what job should I get, when God is much more interested in how I'm doing those things, and whether I'm involved in a church, whether I'm telling someone about Jesus, whether I make time for reading the Bible and praying, and those kingdom values need affect our decision. Person I am, the gifts I've been given, how can I most advance the kingdom of God? Two, is this decision following or violating a clear biblical principle? Let me give you an example of that. Should I marry Susan, who is a non-Christian? Put out a fleece or two? Pray about it at great length? Talk to all my friends about it? There's no need for debate. The Bible says, you are free to marry anyone as long as they belong to the Lord. 1 Corinthians 7:39. You are following God if you do not marry Susan, and you are not if you do. Now, that doesn't mean that God can't redeem those situations for good, and, you know, evangelistic dating hasn't been used by the Lord at times, or whatever it is, you know. God is so wonderful that he interweaves even our sin into his good purposes. And if you think about it, if he didn't, he wouldn't ever get much done, would he? But the decision is over because it violates a clear biblical principle. You don't need to pray about it. You need to obey. Three, is this decision wise or prudent? The Bible says the beginning of wisdom is the fear of the Lord. And you see, there are decisions we need to make on a regular basis which are not clearly against and are not clearly for what the Bible says in a particular way as a sort of text. There's no proof text about it. Many times we're faced with those decisions in our complex lives today, aren't we? And for those decisions, we need wisdom. God willing, under the Father's loving discipline, we gradually get more wise as we go on through the Christian life. And the basis of Christian, as opposed to secular or worldly wisdom, is the fear of the Lord, seeking him and aiming to do what he is right. So you may ask me, you know, how do I grow in wisdom? Here's one tip for that. Read the book of Proverbs regularly. Four, is there some opportunity here? Does this appear especially providential, as the phrase sometimes used by the Puritans and other Christians has been down through history? In other words, God is guiding us constantly, behind the scenes, by his sovereign power. He is constantly doing that. And so we look at these circumstances around us, and does there seem to be some particularly providential opening so that we can walk through that door designed by God for some purpose and plan he has for us? So fifth and finally, have I prayed about this? Do I sense this is God's place for me? This subjective side, as in not rational, more emotional, this subjective side of things needs to be number five. Why? Because there are many people who are perfectly at peace about their really very sinful lives. But that peace is false. And however peaceful they may be, the road to hell is paved with good intentions, as it were. So it's not first, oh, I feel peaceful about it, therefore I'm going to marry Susan. No, no, no. It's wrong. Don't, right? It's biblical

0: principles, seek first the kingdom of God, biblical principles, wisdom, it needs to come in that kind of order. But while we cannot rely on peaceful feelings to guide us, there is a subjective, a more intuitive side to our relationship with God. Or as Psalm 32 puts it, I will instruct you and teach you in the way you should go. I will counsel you and watch over you. Do you see all the relationship kind of metaphors? And then it says, do not be like the horse or the mule. In other words, mechanical, right? Do not be like the horse or the mule, which have no understanding, but must be controlled by bit and bridle, or they will not come to you. Many are the woes of the wicked, but the Lord's unfailing love surrounds the man who trusts in him. And so it's not so much like a map or a GPS satellite navigation system as a father showing his child the way and training him in wisdom. And so if we have to look for reassurance like Gideon did here, make sure it is to confirm what God has already said, as it was for him, and not just to find some kind of wriggle room to get out of the clear mandate of Scripture, the clear teaching of Scripture in a particular area, or in general, to fear God, to seek first the kingdom, and follow the teaching of the Word.
1: Yet another aspect of winning your spiritual battles coming up next. But first, a reminder that you can sign up for a daily email showing up in your inbox every day. It has a link to that day's study plus a devotional from Josh. And people are saying it helps them get into the daily habit of interacting with God's Word. We're excited to hear that that's happening. GodCenteredLife.org is where you can sign up for that email. Back into Judges, here's Josh.
0: This is how to win your spiritual battle this week. Third, how God gets the glory. And so we have Gideon here, don't we? He's filled with the Spirit. He's reassured by God. And he is ready with all these troops that he has gathered to go to battle against the Midianites. Except he isn't. Look at chapter 7. God has different plans. He wants to make them smaller, as if the task wasn't hard enough as it was. Why? Verse 2, in order that Israel may not boast against me that her own strength has saved her. So, first, all those who are frightened are sent away, and that includes two-thirds of the entire army, doesn't it? 22,000 go and only 10,000 are left, right? And as if taking away two-thirds of Gideon's army, he's clearly been wavering anyway, as if that wasn't enough, God then wants them further reduced in size before their climactic military encounter. And the method is by how the men drink water. Verse 5, separate those who lap the water with their tongues, like a dog, from those who kneel down to drink. And at the end of that, there are only 300 left in total. Some people have tried to understand this in terms of military tactics. They have said, well, you know, it makes good sense to get rid of people who are frightened before they go to battle because fear is infectious and it can undermine the confidence of an army. And so, yes, of course, anyone would want to get rid of those who are frightened. And then they say, well, you know, the lapping with the tongue, well, they were standing up and sort of bringing their hands to their mouths and lapping out of it somehow or other. That's the picture, I guess. And so they, of course, were more alert than those who got down on their hands and knees and drank to their heart's contents from the water without keeping an eye out for any possible danger. And so again, it makes good military sense to get rid of the rest of the 7,700 troops. Any military commander would be ecstatic to be left with just 300 people. Right, you know, come on. The whole point of this is that God is going to do it even with only 300. So that the real battle can be won, namely, against the pride of Israel. That otherwise they would be tempted to think that it was they who had won the battle. And so not learn the fundamentally important lesson of this whole exercise, which was that they had got into trouble because they had abandoned God and his word. And the way to get out of trouble was to go back to God and his word. God chose the foolish things of this world to shame the wise. God chose the weak things of the world to shame the strong. He chose the lowly things of this world and the despised things and the things that are not to nullify the things that are, so that no one can boast before him. 1 Corinthians 1:27-29. This is God's plan. This is how he works. He has chosen you, not because you're special, but because you're not, so that he can be shown to be how really wonderful he is. Sorry if that offends you, but it's true. The earthen vessel, that the treasure may be shown for all its value. You are not here because you're great. You are probably here because you're not. Well, maybe some here. But if you realize that, if you feel that, if you understand that you have been reduced to 300, well, then you're in prime position to go out and defeat the Midianites in your spiritual battle this week. So, you know, if you're one of the older members of the church, and by that I mean that you are over 34, I want you to realize that just because all these kids around you can perform double back flips with their eyes closed and have more IQs than Einstein, right? It does not mean that you do not have a purpose here. Don't say it too loudly, but it may be that you have a far greater purpose than any of them, just because you're the kind of vessel that God delights to use. Billy Graham was once asked something like this by a nosy reporter. Dr. Graham, you are not very bright. You are not a particularly exciting speaker. There's nothing really very special about you at all. Why do you think God has chosen to use you to become one of the greatest evangelists the world has ever seen? You know what Billy Graham answered? You know, when I get to heaven, that's one of the first things I'm going to ask. A man of humility, don't you think? And you see, without that, you are not even going to get off first base as a Christian. You need to humble yourself under God's mighty hand so that in due course he can lift you up, as the Bible says. Now, of course, to be fair to the young, they can feel very inadequate too. And ability is so relative. You can be the biggest fish in a small pond and get to a much larger pond and feel like you'll be eaten by all the sharks, as it were. But it is, I think, an especial temptation to the young, and perhaps to the highly educated, to feel that they are a wonderful addition to God's team. And isn't God lucky to have them on his side? A star player in the making, nonetheless. And I have a funny feeling that with that attitude, we're probably going to sit a long time on the benches, waiting to get subbed in before we learn that it's not about us. It's about God. How God gets the glory. He picks a tool that shows that it's about him, not who he uses. How God empowers. He fills his chosen instrument with his Holy Spirit. How God guides through his word and his promises, which are ever firm. Now, I do not know what spiritual battles you are facing, but I do know this: God's grace is sufficient. So do not rely on your own strength this week. Don't look at the dip in your spiritual progress at the moment and get all depressed and think you're not going to defeat those Midianites. Look at God. Look at his power and ask for his Holy Spirit. I don't know, you may be desperately trying to make some kind of decision. Go to God's word and follow that. Read a passage from the Bible and ask God to shed light upon your feet. Trust his promises and act upon them. I'll be with you, even if what he's asking you to do is scary. Perhaps God has spoken already. He has promised here, and you know it. And what you need is to put that into action and not be running around asking for fleeces all the time, just to make double, treble sure. Perhaps, though, you are wondering why God is not using you more. Maybe you think too highly of yourself. Perhaps you don't think highly of yourself at all. I wonder whether you're the next Billy Graham, as it were, in your own way and in God's own time. For fate does not decide. God does.
2: That's Josh Moody, and this is The God-Centered Life. So, Josh, let's dig into less is more in today's context. You said that once we've been reduced to 300, we're in a prime position to defeat the Midianites of our spiritual battles. Are you saying that if we're looking around and most of our army has left, we may actually be on the verge of a victory?
3: Well, I suppose it all depends. I'm not saying that, therefore, you should take an axe to your church budget and just get rid of a whole bunch of that. Or, you know, the best thing to do would be ask half your church to leave.
2: Reduce them down to 300.
3: Yeah, reduce them down to 300. That must be biblical, you know. I'm not saying that, but, you know, to take one example, I suppose, it's possible you go to a church and there's a whole bunch of people in that church who are not really regenerate, who are resistant to the work of God. And the church may be 1,000 members, quote unquote, but hardly any of them actually turn up on a Sunday. What good is that? And God may reduce the numbers of the church to 50, 100 core who really believe in Jesus and are sold out for Christ. And now you can get somewhere.
2: Sure, that would apply to a church. What if I'm sitting here and my income has been greatly reduced? My ability to hang out with friends who support me emotionally and spiritually has been greatly reduced. My army, finger quotes, is down to 300. Can I also perhaps continue to hope that God is going to use that somehow for a victory?
3: Yeah, it's hard to, I don't want to overly spiritualize material, physical, monetary issues. On the other hand, everything is spiritual. Everything is about God and following him, including our family life, including our business life. The great truth that God interweaves, and I think that's a good way of looking at it, is not that just God picks out a bit of evil and uses it somehow, but actually in his purpose, he interweaves the good with the bad. It's not like you have to figure out, you know, what is God's purpose? We know what God's purpose is. His purpose is that we might become more like Christ. The point of even suffering is that we would become more like Christ. And of course, there's a danger in prosperity, just as is there a danger in poverty. And then we can become angry at God. What we need to pray for is enough, and then to be faithful with what God is giving us.
2: Faithful with what God gives us. Yeah, great challenge. Thank you for that, Josh. Well, if you're just joining us and want to catch up with our Judges study, you can do that on our website, GodCenteredLife.org. Next time, we're going to be taking the plunge.
0: You see, this passage is not about getting prepared. 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God has spiritual victories for us to achieve. This passage is about how to take the plunge.
2: Continuing, we'll look at the book of Judges when we get together next time. 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
4: 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But first, it's always good to laugh. Here's Pastor Chuck Swindoll.
5: Thomas Edison addressed the issue of aging in an interesting way. He said, rather simply, "I fully expect to live to be only about 100. I think that's a great line. Sometime when you live that long, you get a little weird, however. A pastor found that out. He was visiting in the home of one of his aging parishioners, and she and he were talking, and he noticed on his right a bowl of peanuts and happened to be his weakness. So he reached over and picked up a handful and enjoyed them as they were talking, and not being able to stay away, he got another handful and ate those. And a little bit of time, she got up to get the coffee she had percolated for them to drink together. And while she was gone, he just dived in and he just ate them by the handful and realized when she came back, he had pretty well finished them off and apologized profusely. He said, I'm sorry, I've just about eaten all your peanuts. He said, oh, it doesn't matter. At my age, she says, I can't eat the peanuts. I just suck off the chocolate.
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1: Did you know that the happiest, healthiest, and most fulfilled people in the world all have one thing in common? 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
0: Welcome to Living on the Edge. I'm Dave Drewy. You know, most of us were never taught to think of generosity as a spiritual journey, let alone one with measurable rewards. But Chip Ingram is here to make the case that living generously may be the single most logical, most rewarding way to arrange your entire life. From the science of what generosity does to your brain, to what Moses asked God to show him on the mountain, today's lesson will challenge everything you thought you knew about giving. And later, Chip will share something important about our mid-year match you don't want to miss. But first, here's Chip Ingram with his message titled, Understanding the Journey.
1: So I was a brand new pastor, super nervous, and it was my first Easter, and so we knew the little church of 35 would probably mushroom to 50 people. And I was just, I mean, beside myself. I couldn't sleep all night, and I'd worked on the message, and it still wasn't very good. And so I went into the office about 4 a.m., and 5:30 or so, the sun was coming up, and probably wasn't a really good plan, but I so wanted to do a good job. And then across the street was a small African-American church where we've made some friends. And I heard a car door slam, and I thought, it's dawn. I wonder what's going on. And I saw a yellow, bright Cadillac pull up. And then I saw a man that I recognized who was the chairman of our board. He's a guy who came to Christ late. His name was John. And I watched he and his wife got out in the pre-dawn hours. And all along, there was all these steps, probably 25 steps. And they put baskets of fruit and all kind of different things all across. And then a little bit later, those people came to church. And it was, well, my lands, who brought this? Did you do this, sister? You know, and they can't figure out what's going on. And I just watched it grow and grow and grow. And then people came over and said, well, did you all do this? Well, where did this come from? And people were just so excited and blessed. And pretty soon they're picking it up and sharing it with one another. And I dared not say a word. And of course, I never told John. I saw who did it. Generosity, going out of our way to love people, is at the heart of worship. Jesus said it was more blessed to give than to receive. I don't think you turn on a faucet and you become generous overnight. And so I want to ask and answer five questions, because what I realized when I grew up, if you would have asked me, am I generous, I think I would have said yes. And yet when I look back, I don't think I was generous at all, because I didn't understand it. And so first, let's ask question number one is, what's it mean to be generous? So a definition, this is Webster's. It's showing a readiness to freely give or share money or other valuable things. Notice providing more than the amount needed or normal. It's giving in abundance, ample, showing kindness and concern for others. And sometimes, you know, when you get a definition, I like to ask, so get your arms around it. What are some synonyms? People that are generous or liberal, lavish, magnanimous, open-handed, free-handed, bountiful, unselfish, ungrudging, benevolent, charitable, big-hearted, free, noble, honorable, good. I don't know about you. I would love to have some people drinking coffee and talking about me and using just some of those words, wouldn't you? I mean, aren't those the kind of words you would just long for someone to say, oh man, she's so big-hearted. They're so magnanimous. They're so generous. They're so unselfish. Another way to get your arms around a concept is to ask, so what's the opposite? Antonyms. The opposite of being generous is mean, stingy, selfish, meager, miserly, unwilling to share, cheap, greedy, tight, unkind, thrift, and self-seeking. Now, you don't need to raise your hand. Anybody like that to be how people would characterize you? Right? I mean, that is ugly, right? So here's what I want you to get. We all have thoughts and words and time and stuff and money and influence to share with others. You don't have to be rich to be generous. In fact, the research tells us that the poorest people are far more generous than the wealthiest people. We all have words. We all have positive thoughts. We all have time. We all have some level of money. We all have some influence. And to be generous is to be ready and willing to share, to be kind, to be concerned for others. Now, I'm going to do something that's really dangerous for me. I'm going to give you 10 specific reasons, both biblically and one scientific fact, of why being generous is so absolutely important. It's important for your relationships. It's important for your eternity. It's important for your relationship with God. It's important about your money. It's important about your friendships. And I'm going to give you 10 reasons. But what I want you to see is to step back and go, wow, the Bible says a lot about being generous. In fact, common sense says a lot about it. But why is it so important to live generously? Number one, generosity is commanded by God. The Apostle Paul will write, instruct those who are rich in this present world not to be conceited or fix their hope on the uncertainty of riches, but on God who richly supplies us, notice, with all things to enjoy. In other words, he's saying, hey, instruct people that are wealthy. And by the way, in the context, historically, if you had enough food both for today and tomorrow, you were wealthy. Most people would go to work, and then that's why if you didn't pay people their wages, they wouldn't eat that night. And then notice it goes on. He says, instruct them to do good, to be rich in good works, to be generous, to be ready to share. Notice the focus, storing up for themselves the treasure of a good foundation for the future so they can take hold of the life which is life indeed, or literally the word is, so they can take hold of the life that is truly life. So if for no other reason, God commands us to be generous, so we invest in what's going to count, so we can take hold of life and we can store up treasure for ourselves. Second, generosity is the antidote to idolatry. In your notes, it says Luke 1 through 15. It's the story of the unrighteous steward. And at the end of it, Jesus said, you can't serve God and mammon, God and money. And so he tells them generosity can break idolatry in our lives. Third, generosity today determines the harvest for tomorrow. All through Scripture, Old Testament, New Testament, the Proverbs, there's this picture of sowing and reaping. And it's an agricultural picture. Jesus would say in Luke 6:38, give and it'll be given unto you. Good measure, pressed down, shaken together, running over, back into your lap. For whatever size measure that you give, it'll be given back unto you. Now, Paul would say in 2 Corinthians, he would say this, now this I say, he who sows sparingly will also reap sparingly, and he who sows bountifully will reap also bountifully. Each one must do his purpose in his heart, not grudgingly, for God loves a cheerful giver. All I want you to know is think of your time and your words and your money and your influence like seeds. And if you plant a lot of them, there's a harvest. And if you plant good ones and there's a harvest, if you plant just a few, you get a few back. And so there's this law of reciprocity in Scripture that your future relationships, your future connection, your future positivity, if you will. And I don't mean that in the think, you know, positive and wonderful things happen. I'm talking about there's a law of sowing and reaping with your time, your energy, your words, and your money. That as you sow, the Bible's really clear, there's a harvest. Fourth, it's the way generosity expresses God's love and kindness to others. Let your light so shine before men that they might see your good works and glorify your Father who's in heaven. The young gal or the child that gets pulled out of the sex trade, the kindness at work, the school that gets remodeled. Just the generosity is how you express God's love. Fifth is generosity results in joy to the giver. And sixth, generosity results in praise and thanksgiving to God by the recipients. 2 Corinthians, it says, you will be enriched in every way and generous in every way, which through us will produce thanksgiving to God. For the ministry of this service, speaking of giving, is not only supplying the needs of the saints, but also overflowing in thanksgiving to God. So there's this weird thing that happens. When you're generous, there's a joy that you experience, but as you're generous to this person, it's like the people who had those baskets of fruits. Thank you, Lord. I just, a couple of those ladies, thank you, Lord. Thank you, Lord. I didn't have any food. John got the joy of giving, but they thanked and praised God, and that's what happens. Reason number 7, generosity is God's method to fund his kingdom work. 1 Corinthians 16 says that on the first day of the week, each Christian should set aside money from whether it's a little or a lot, depending on what God gave you, to support God's kingdom work. Number 8, generosity requires us to put our finances and our priorities in order. It's interesting, if you give God the first and the best instead of what's left over, then sometimes you got to get on a budget, and sometimes you have to figure out, wait a second, we're going to offer ourselves first to God. Here's his promise, seek ye first the kingdom of God and his righteousness and all these things. And in the context, it's food, shelter, clothes, whatever you need, they'll be given to you.
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1: The 9th reason generosity is important, it grows our faith and develops our intimacy with Christ. As you study the Sermon on the Mount, it's so interesting as he talks about walking with God, and then he talks about giving and giving privately and praying and privately. He gives this radical thought. When your Father, that was a radical thought then, when your Father sees what you do in secret, he will reward you. Generosity is one of the ways that your heart and God's heart, because he's generous, and when you become the conduit, he actually draws you to himself. Number 9, generosity grows our faith and develops our intimacy with Christ. And then number 10, generosity is a prerequisite to claiming God's promise to meet all our needs. That promise is for people who are generous with their resources. And so, those are just 10 reasons just from Scripture. Dr. Stephen Post did a longitudinal study. He picked it up from a group that started the study in 1920. And so he did a study to find out what was the impact of generous people. The impact of generous people habitually were generous. They are happier, they have deeper relationships, and they literally live longer. Is that amazing? I guess it's not. I mean, if God designed us and wired us, and if his kingdom practices and purposes because he's generous, is he wants us to be generous, and it gives us life when we're generous, it only makes sense that when we're miserly and living the opposite of the way God wants, that it would have negative impact. And it has positive impact. In fact, the research now is when we're generous and when we give, you know, the same endorphins that go off when you're working out really hard, or like when you eat food, or when you have sex, the same things are happening in your brain when you're a giver. God literally has wired us to be generous people. And here's the amazing thing. That may be true, but it doesn't come naturally, does it? I mean, whether it's two little kids or two older people, you know, left to ourselves, if there's only one of something and there's two people, you know, sometimes we're polite about it, but your human nature and my human nature is, I want that for me. I want more time. I want things for me. And so all I want you to know, it's a journey in generosity. Now, logically, if all these things are true, and I think they are, they're true practically, they're true scientifically, they're certainly true biblically. Here's the summary. Living generously is the most logical, wise, and rewarding way to arrange our lives and resources. So pause, okay? I'm done with my quick run through the Bible. living generously, lean back, look at me for a second, is the most logical, wisest, rewarding way to arrange your life and resources. At least intellectually, would you sign off on that? Right? Your relationships would be better. Idols come down. You're arranging your finances. As you give, you know, when you give away friendship, you get friends. When you give love, you get love back. When you give away money, God multiplies it. So here's the question. If generosity is this good, it's designed by God, and it's even commanded, why are so few Christians generous? Do you know of all the Christians in America that 50% of all Christians give nothing to their church, give nothing to any charitable cause? Of all the Christians in America, only 3 to 5% give what's called a tithe or 10% of their income. Think of that. I mean, we'll talk about that as we go on, but long before there was a law, Abraham gives to Melchizedek 10% just as an offering to say thank you. And then that was a part of the Mosaic law. When the harvest would come in, they would give, you know, when the first grapes came and or the first wheat, they'd just take the first 10% and as an offering to say thank you. And then later at the very end of the harvest, they would bring, you know, 10% when it's all full to say thank you. It was just a personal offering. I did a little research once. This is a completely unscientific, anecdotal, but it's been repeatable. I've done this a couple times. I go to like a mall or try not to act too weird. And I have a little clipboard and I act like, you know, I'm taking a survey. And I've just asked people, excuse me, sir, would you consider, hey, what are you doing? Just one question, just yes or no. Would you consider yourself to be a generous person? Yes or no? Excuse me, ma'am, would you consider yourself to be a generous person? Yes or no? You know what it comes out every time? 80%. I don't know whether people were Christians or non-Christians, but I can tell you that 80% of all the people that you ever meet, probably including the person sitting in your seat, we think we're generous. We do. And that presents a problem because if we think we're generous, but we're really not, then we're not sort of asking God to help us be more generous or learning how to be generous, correct? So we're going to go on a journey of generosity. And some of you, just lighten up, okay? There's no big ask coming. There's no big project coming. You know what I want you to get? I want you to experience the joy of generosity. I want the kindness and the love of God to start trickling in your families. I want your neighborhoods to say, what happened to Joe? What happened to Mary? I want people at your work going, what in the world are you learning at that church? You're bringing us coffee here. You signed up for extra work here. You took care of me here. How come you're being nice to me now? You've forgiven me over there. Because generous people change the world. The most generous person in the world is Jesus. He gave his life. Actually, he's the second most generous person. As difficult as that was, the Father gave his Son. And the Holy Spirit and the Godhead together came and just said, we love you all. So if you want to learn to be generous, if you're expecting a guilt trip and a lot of statistics and get with the program and why don't you give more, sorry. At best, I can pump you up for 2 weeks and you'll fall right back to your old way of thinking. I want you to learn how to experience generosity, and it just gets birthed inside your heart where you'll get so excited, you'll start saying, you know, are we going overboard on this? And what you'll learn is you can't go overboard. So how do you become more generous? Here's our first steps toward living a generous life. Number one, recognize it's a journey. You know, if you wanted to be a classical guitar player, a great athlete, no one went from putting on the skates to doing one of those dances. And no one just put on some skis and then, you know, went, you know, like 7 million miles up in the air and landed. You know, it's a journey. So what I want you to really think about is, what would it look like for you personally to say, wherever you're at on a scale of 1 to 10 or 1 to 100, if I'm here, what would it look like to move toward becoming more generous? And you might even at this moment whisper, God, I'd like to be more generous. Would you help me be more generous? Second, reevaluate your view of God. This is where it all really begins. In Exodus 32, after all God's grace, deliverance, Moses goes up to get the Ten Commandments, and they get Aaron to build a golden calf, and they're worshiping a golden calf. Moses comes down, takes care of the situation. And then in chapter 33, he has this personal talk with God and says, you know, if we're going to keep going, you got to go with me. If you're not going to go with me, I don't want to go. And he stands in the gap for the Israelites, and they're forgiven. And then he's seen God's power. He's seen the Red Sea. He's seen the fire at night and the cloud by day. He's seen manna come out on, I mean, he's seen all these miracles, but his big prayer is, show me your glory. I want to know you as you really are. And in chapter 33, God says, no man can see my face and live, but here's what I'm going to do. I'll pass by and I'll let you get a glimpse. I'll let all my goodness pass before you. It's a very interesting Hebrew word. And J.I. Packer has a great observation. He says, within the cluster of God's moral perfections, there is one in particular to which the term goodness points. The quality which God especially singled out from the whole when proclaiming all his goodness to Moses. He spoke of himself as abundant in goodness and truth. This is the quality of, are you ready? Generosity. Packer says that generosity expresses the simple wish that others would have what they need to make them happy. Could you even for a moment fathom what would happen if when you thought about God, you thought he's generous and he would like you to have what would make you happy?
0: 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Chip has a personal word coming right up, so stay close. 10 reasons. That's how many Chip gave us today for why generosity is not optional, not peripheral, not just about money. It's the antidote to idolatry, and it's the seed of a future harvest. It's the very quality J.I. Packer says God chose to highlight when he revealed himself to Moses. And perhaps most striking of all, the research says generous people are literally healthier, happier, and live longer. Because God wired us this way. Chip's invitation is simple. Start the journey. God is not a reluctant giver. He's a blesser. And he'd like you to have what would make you truly happy. 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
1: When I look at what God is doing through Living on the Edge, I'm genuinely, absolutely blown away. The teaching is reaching people in places we never expected. Pastors are being encouraged and challenged and trained all around the world, over 500,000. Young believers are going deep for the first time. Families are being changed. But here's what I want you to know. It's extremely challenging and expensive. And there are many people that can give small gifts, but there are some of you who've given stretching, extraordinary gifts that have allowed us to go places and do things and create resources that we never imagined possible. If you're one of those people that God has entrusted with much, could I ask you to just pause and say, Lord, what would you have me do? This big gift will be doubled dollar for dollar, and people will hear about Christ. If that's you, would you pray? Would you ask God what a large gift looks like? How you could step out, possibly like never before, and make a real difference in the lives of so many. Thanks for praying. Thanks for caring. 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
2: 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Coming your way in just a few moments at 8 o'clock, it's Cornerstone Connection with Pastor Gary Hamrick. So make sure you stay with us for that. But first, I want you to listen to this from Dan Seaborn. It's about having a short wick in marriage.
3: I kept the list of the things we disagreed about because I want to show you how foolish it is, this short wick stuff we have with each other. I'm just going to share it with you. Here it is. I kept a list. So Jane and I would disagree. I would go into my office here, and I'd just write it down. I kept a list. There it is. There's my list for the month. You tell me which of these things are important enough to really argue about. You listen. It's embarrassing, but I'm going to read you my list. First thing we argued about during that month was the way the neighbor's dog kept coming over and using the bathroom in our yard. We got an argument over it. I wanted to get the BB gun out and sting that dog. Jane said, "You can't do that." I'm like, "Watch me." We got an argument over it. I'd see the dog coming. I'd be going to get the BB gun. She'd be trying to run and get it away from me. We got into an argument over something to do with them kids. I mean, anybody here with kids, you relate? Yeah, you don't do it the same way. We got into an argument about the way she was using her Simply White toothpaste. I could tell she was doing it all wrong, and I'm trying to tell her, and we're in the bathroom fighting over Simply White toothpaste. We got into an argument about the way I was taking the recycling trash out. She saw me take a piece of regular trash and put it in the recycling stuff, and it should be in regular. I come back in, she's like, "I was watching." You watching me put out the trash? Well, I saw you put that one thing in there. You know that's going to cause a problem. I said, "Babe, let me tell you something. When they get to the landfill, those guys are laughing their heads off going, and they paid for this." They throw it all in the same place. They throw it all in the same stinking pile. We got into an argument. We were walking, and one of us accidentally missed the step, and we blamed each other for missing the step and got into an argument walking. We got into an argument about one of those big orange construction barrels on the highway. Driving down the road, either I tipped it a little bit, hit it a little bit or something. And we got in an argument about it. I mean, it's crazy. So far, is there anything in here really worth arguing about? No. But this is called marriage. And the whole time, the wick gets shorter and shorter and shorter. We got into an argument. She was trying to put them fake nails on, and she broke one of them. And then you got to go back and buy a whole new set. The way she broke that nail, I still to this day, she just wasn't putting it on the right way, and I could see what she needed to do. Got into an argument about it. And then that orange construction barrel, we went back by it, and we argued about it again. And I look back at this list, and I go, "This is so silly."
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2: Good morning. Thanks for being with us here on The Well. Hi, I'm Adam. Hey, would you pray with me right now? Lord, we thank you for a brand new day and thank you for a brand new week. Thank you for your steadfast love and faithfulness, and we know that you are worthy of our praise. And so we praise you and thank you for everything that you have done in our lives. In Jesus' name, amen. Coming up this hour on The Well at 8:30, it's The Verdict with Pastor John Monroe. But right now, it's time for Cornerstone Connection with Pastor Gary Hamrick. Pastor Gary, take it away.
6: I've finally done it, Rachel. I've decided to start fearing the Lord.
7: Oh, is that why there's a sign on the refrigerator that says, "Repent before opening"?
6: You saw that, huh?
7: Everybody saw it. It's the community fridge.
6: Yep, and I think I'm gonna stop eating apples, too.
7: Don't you think you're taking this a little too far?
6: Someone has to. There's a lot of talk about God's grace, but no one ever talks about fearing God anymore.
7: You know, Tommy, there's a relationship between the grace of God and the fear of God. Maybe you and I should listen to the hymn, Amazing Grace.
6: Okay, but let me toss this yogurt first. It's lukewarm. I think it's a sign.
8: The fear of the Lord is the beginning of wisdom. That's Proverbs 9:10. And this is Cornerstone Connection with Pastor Gary Hamrick. I'm Philip Keller. Great to have you with us today. Well, fearing the Lord is not a terrified trembling. It's a loving submission that produces obedience, wisdom, and a desire to please God. Lots of passages talk about the subject, including Psalm 119, which is where Pastor Gary takes us today. As you follow along, pay close attention to the words of that famous hymn that just may shed some new light on what the fear of the Lord is all about. Here's Pastor Gary Hamrick continuing his mini-series, Blessings and Benefits of the Bible.
9: Psalm chapter 119, we're going to be starting at verse 113. We've been making a study through Psalm 119. It is the longest chapter in the Bible, thus it is the longest psalm in the book of Psalms. We've been looking at this chapter all summer long. It's my attempt at prolonging summer, since the school board doesn't know how to do that. We're going to do it here. I don't know whatever happened to school starting after Labor Day, but I'm grieving for your kids anyway. So we're making a summer-long study, and we're taking a look at this wonderful chapter, which is the longest chapter in the Bible, about the Bible. Psalm 119 is about the wonderful blessings and benefits of the Bible for those who read it and do what it says. If we get this word, God's word, into our hearts, and we practice it, we live it out, we do what it says, Psalm 119 tells us that there are wonderful blessings and benefits for us. Now, this chapter is 176 verses. It is divided into 22 sections, you'll notice in your Bibles. Each section corresponds to a different letter in the Hebrew alphabet. They have 22 letters, we have 26. And if you study this with us through Psalm 119, you'll end up learning the whole Hebrew alphabet as we go forward. And so far to date, we have looked at 14 principles, taking one principle from each of the 22 sections. We've looked at 14 principles thus far on the blessings and benefits of the Bible. And just by way of a quick review, I'm going to read through this list very rapidly. Number one, it produces a blessed life when we read the Bible and get it into our lives. Number two, it produces a clean life. Number three, it shields me against slander and gossip from others. Number four, it strengthens the weary. Number five, it takes away disgrace. Number six, it produces freedom. Number seven, it is a source of hope and comfort. Number eight, it will bless me with good friends. Number nine, it is a rich source of knowledge and good judgment. Number 10, it reminds me of God's unfailing love and compassion when he disciplines me. Number 11, it teaches me to wait on God's perfect timing. Number 12, it provides an eternal source of truth that was settled in the heavens. Number 13, it provides me with a safe place to rest my mind. And then last time, number 14, it helps me to discern God's will and direction for my life. So 22 sections, we've made our way through 14. We have 8 more to do. I went to public school, I know my math. And so we're going to look at 4 more sections and discern 4 more wonderful blessings and benefits from God's word. Let's first have a word of prayer. Father in heaven, we are thankful for your love and your grace in our lives, and we're dependent on your love and grace every day. And we are mindful of those who have been so devastated by the recent hurricane in Texas, and we lift them up. We pray for those families that have suffered so much loss, even the loss of life, being displaced from their homes, some people going back to really nothing left. And so we pray your ministry and your comfort. We pray, God, that you would raise up good, godly people who will run into the vacuum of need created by this storm. We think of organizations like Samaritan's Purse. Lord, use this as an opportunity for people to not only be comforted, but saved with the good news of Jesus Christ in the midst of their difficulties. So we pray for your comfort and your grace and your peace upon the people of Texas, and we just lift them up to you, mindful of our own blessings here, Lord. We're thankful for your goodness and your grace. Be with us now as we study your word together. It's in Jesus' name that we pray, and everyone said, amen. Psalm 119, I'm going to begin at verse 113. That's where we left off last time. You'll notice the Hebrew letter that is the subtitle to this section is pronounced Samech. Samech. Verse 113, the psalmist says, I hate double-minded men, but I love your law. You are my refuge and my shield. I have put my hope in your word. Away from me, you evildoers, that I may keep the commands of my God. Sustain me according to your promise, and I will live. Do not let my hopes be dashed. Uphold me, and I will be delivered. I will always have regard for your decrees. You reject all who stray from your decrees, for their deceitfulness is in vain. All the wicked of the earth you discard like dross. Therefore, I love your statutes. My flesh trembles in fear of you. I stand in awe of your laws. So it's that last verse that I want to highlight in this section, verse 120. Again, the psalmist says, my flesh trembles in fear of you. I stand in awe of your laws. It's number 15 on our list. When we read the Bible and put it into our heart,

0: and interacted with people, some people have a proper view of God, that he is Father God. And others of you have the view that he's the Godfather. And there's a big difference, okay? Father God says, let me count the ways that I love you. The Godfather says, give me a reason to love you. And some of you think of God like that. He's kind of like the Godfather, like, oh, my, I have to, you know, show myself worthy of his love. And he loves us with an everlasting love. Father God says, I will break the bondage of sin. The Godfather says, I'll break your legs. Yeah. And that's how some of you are always in the fear of God, ready to punish you, ready to break your legs. Father God says, one wrong move, two wrong moves, many wrong moves, and I will take you back. The Godfather says, one wrong move, and you won't be able to move again. You know what I'm saying here? So he's not the Godfather. He is Father God. In fact, the Bible says in Psalm 103, verse 13, as a father has compassion on his children, so the Lord has compassion on those who fear him. Who fear him. As a father has compassion on his children. God is our father. And he should be seen as our father. But in being revered as our father, he needs to also be feared in the sense of having a holy, deep, deep reverence and respect for who he is. Not in the sense that he, you know, didn't get his morning cup of coffee, so he's out to harm you today. But that he's a loving father. But because he's our father, he is worthy of our honor. He is worthy of our respect. He is worthy of our adoration and our love. He is our loving father. But we must still fear him in a healthy way, because the same father who loves us also happens to be the righteous judge of the universe. And if the church is to exist, it must recapture a holy reverence for God. We've gotten too complacent with God. We're treating him now like he's our buddy instead of being our savior. We treat him like he's just like the next door neighbor rather than being our Lord. He is creator. He is God. He is magnificent and majestic in all his ways. And he is to be revered in a holy and a healthy way. It was a healthy fear of God that caused Moses in Exodus chapter 3 to take off his sandals because he was standing in the presence of God on holy ground. It was a holy, healthy fear of God that caused the disciples one day when they were in the middle of the Sea of Galilee and Jesus calmed the storm to fear the Lord. In Mark 4, verse 41, it records it. It says, and they were filled, the disciples were filled with fear and said to one another, who then is this that even the wind and the sea obey him? It was a healthy fear of God that caused one of the thieves who was being crucified alongside with Jesus to rebuke the other thief who was being crucified with Jesus when that other thief insulted Jesus, saying, if you're really all that powerful, why don't you take us all off these crosses? The one thief rebuked that thief and said, it's recorded in Luke 23, 40 to 41, don't you fear God? We are punished justly, for we are getting what our deeds deserve, but this man has done nothing wrong. And for that proper rebuke, Jesus promised that thief paradise. It was a healthy fear of God that struck the early church in Acts chapter 5, when Ananias and Sapphira lied to God and deceived the disciples about their generosity. And so God struck them dead. And when they were struck dead, fear, the Bible says in Acts 5, verse 11, great fear seized the whole church and all who heard about these events. That's a healthy fear of God. It is a deep, deep respect and reverence for a holy and righteous God who was also a loving and compassionate Father.
1: 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Do you see the Lord as God the Father or the Godfather? Think about that and stay with us. Pastor Gary Hamrick will be right back with more from Psalm 119. 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

0: your faith. So, what does a healthy fear of the Lord look like? And how does it work together with the grace of God? Let's find out. Here's Pastor Gary Hamrick with the rest of today's message.
1: Now, it can sometimes be hard to kind of wrap our minds around what is proper fear, healthy fear, from improper, unhealthy fear. I think John Newton, the writer of Amazing Grace, helps us in this regard. Most of us, if not all of us at some time in our life, have sung Amazing Grace. And there's a line in Amazing Grace where John Newton penned these words. "'Twas grace that taught my heart to fear, and grace my fear relieved." What he's saying is, it was when I understood God's grace, which is God's unmerited favor towards me. I didn't do anything to deserve it. John Newton knew this. He was the captain of a slave trade ship. And when he got radically saved, he understood the sin of his own heart and the sin of his own livelihood. And he repented of it. In fact, when he was near death, he said, "Two things I remember. I am a great sinner and Christ is a great Savior." But when he wrote Amazing Grace, he understood, "'Twas grace that taught my heart to fear." When I understood God's grace, his unmerited favor towards me, it taught me a reverential fear of God in a holy and respectful way. When I understood how much God loved me and the favor upon me that I didn't deserve and couldn't earn, it gave me within a deep sense of respect and reverence for a holy God, a loving Father. But at the same time, it was grace that relieved that fear. In other words, the proper understanding of God's grace relieved him from an unhealthy fear that God is unloving, that God is easily angered, that God is quick to punish, hard to please. He said a proper understanding of God's grace developed within me a healthy fear and relieved an improper fear. And there is a big difference. We must have a reverential fear of God, who is our loving Father in heaven. Because a healthy fear of God will motivate us to pure living. Because we don't want to dishonor or disrespect our loving Father in heaven, who also happens to be the righteous judge of the universe. Now, there are many things that the Bible says will be appropriated to our lives when we have a healthy fear of God. I'm only going to list five real quickly for you, and I'm just going to run through a list of these five. I'm not even going to bring commentary to it. Let the scripture speak for itself. But there are many things we could say. What does a healthy fear of God mean in my life, in your life? And here are five simple things the Bible says it means in our life when we have a healthy fear of God. Number one, it means a secure life. Proverbs 14:26 says, "He who fears the Lord has a secure fortress, and for his children it will be a refuge." Number two, it also means a restful life. In Proverbs 19:23, it says, "The fear of the Lord leads to life. The one rests content, untouched by trouble." Number three, it also means a blessed life. In Psalm 112, verse 1, it says, "Praise the Lord, blessed is the man who fears the Lord, who finds great delight in his commands." Number four, it also means a long life. In Proverbs 10:27, it says, "The fear of the Lord adds length to life, but the years of the wicked are cut short." And number five, Psalm 34, verse 7 tells us it means a protected life. "The angel of the Lord encamps around those who fear God, and he delivers them." Now, the list is endless, really, when you think of the many wonderful ways the Bible says when we fear God, this is what it means in our life. But the basic point here is the psalmist is saying in this section, when we read God's word, it will produce in us a healthy, proper fear of God. The next section. Look with me in your Bibles here, starting in verse 121. The Hebrew letter of the alphabet is pronounced ayin, ayin. Verse 121 says, "I have done what is righteous and just. Do not leave me to my oppressors. Ensure your servant's well-being. Let not the arrogant oppress me. My eyes fail, looking for your salvation, looking for your righteous promise. Deal with your servant according to your love and teach me your decrees. I am your servant. Give me a discernment that I may understand your statutes. It is time for you to act, O Lord. Your law is being broken. Because I love your commands more than gold, more than pure gold, and because I consider all your precepts right, I hate every wrong path. I want to highlight that last verse with you, verse 128. He says, and because I consider all your precepts right, I hate every wrong path. It's number 16 on our list. It causes me to hate wrong paths. Now, hate is a strong word. I think we'd all agree. And yet it is the word that the psalmist chooses here. And it is translated hate in every English translation. And the Hebrew word for hate in this passage is saneh. And it means to have disgust or revulsion for something. To have disgust or revulsion for something. So the psalmist is intentional here. He has disgust for something. And because he reads God's word and understands the right path, he hates every wrong path. Now the word wrong in Hebrew, or it's translated false in some of your Bibles, ESV uses the word false instead of wrong. It's a Hebrew word sheker, and it means untrue, false, lying, or deceptive. So whatever he hates, whatever he's writing about here that he hates, it is something false and deceptive, and it's well-traveled. Because he says that he hates every wrong path. Some of your translations, ESV says the word way. It is the Hebrew word arach, and Vine's translation translates the word, Vine's dictionary translates it, a well-trodden road. All right? So it's a well-traveled road. That the path that he hates is well-traveled. In other words, it's very popular. A lot of people are on this path that is a false path, a lying path, and in addition, the word every is used here. I hate every wrong path or every false way, and the word every implies that there are multiple wrong or false paths, and he hates every one of them. So this is serious what he's writing about here. And I don't think that he hates every wrong path because he's on them. I think, quite to the contrary, he's not on the wrong path. He's on the right path because he understands what is right and true because he knows God's word. What he hates are all these lying, deceptive paths that have the potential to lead so many people astray. He hates all these well-traveled, very popular roads. They are well-trodden, is the word that is translated here for path or road. He hates all these lying, deceptive paths that so many people are on that are leading them astray. Now, please note the distinction. He does not hate the people. He hates the paths that the people are on. In fact, he loves the people so much, that's why he hates the paths. Because he sees so many people being deceived and being lied to. And there are a lot of well-traveled, popular roads that are leading many people astray, even in our own culture. Very popular paths, very well-traveled, that are lying, deceiving paths. Okay, you know them. I'll highlight a few. This is one that has been perpetrated upon the human race since the 30s. It's this whole concept that we all, here's the lie, here's the lying path. We all crawled out of a pond one day long ago. And then we sprouted arms and sprouted legs. Started walking upright and got a job. That is a lie that's being perpetrated upon the human race. And a lot of people are on that path. When the truth is that God says that he created us in his image and his likeness with intention and purpose. That we were not some just organism that eventually evolved over gradual modifications over successive periods of time, that we were created in the image and likeness of God himself with intention and purpose for our life. That's the truth that counters that lie. There are other paths in our culture right now that are lying and deceiving people. This has become a more popular path. That is becoming more widely accepted, that somehow God made some mistakes with people. And that some people who are boys were really intended to be girls. And some people who were girls were really intended to be boys. That is a lie. The truth of the matter is that you have been fearfully and wonderfully made in your mother's womb. And the Bible says you are God's workmanship, meaning his work of art created in Christ Jesus. God does not make any mistakes. There are no accidents.
0: Romans chapter 1 tells us that everyone is born knowing there's a God, but some have exchanged the truth of God for a lie. 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

0: We are so thankful that we get to dive into God's Word with you right here on The Well, the Voice of Life. Hi, I'm Adam. Hey, coming up in just a few moments at 8:30, it's The Verdict with Pastor John Monroe. But before we get to the podcast, I want you to listen to this from British evangelist Jay John.
1: Think of your life like a car, just for a moment, like a car, okay? The car of your life. To be a Christian means Christ is in your car. Those of you that have got him in the car, where is he? Do you drive your car to church, unlock the boot or the trunk, get Jesus out for a religious happy hour? And then you say, get back in there. And you're going, no, Jay John, he's not in the boot, in the trunk, he's in the car. Where? On the back seat, a bit of a passenger. No, he's in the front passenger seat. Ah, bit of a companion, but still a passenger. Is he in the driving seat of the car of your life? Now, everybody who thought, yes, he's in the driving seat of the car of my life, I have one more question for you. Are you a backseat driver? The car gets to an intersection. Jesus turns left. Where are you going? I'm going down the road of generosity. I don't want to be generous. You get to another intersection. Jesus turns right. Where are you going? I'm going down the road of forgiveness. I don't want to forgive him. Some of you tonight, you know Jesus is in the car of your life, but you need to reposition Jesus.
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2: 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Today on The Verdict, we're discussing what it takes to be strong and to live wisely in a hostile culture. 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
4: Today we're continuing in our study of Daniel, who is taken into captivity by the Babylonians. How is he going to live as a young man in a foreign and pagan culture? Daniel takes a stand for God. He honors God, who then in turn honors Daniel. Why did Daniel not compromise like so many? What gave him such courage? Why did he not crumble? How did Daniel and his friends become wise beyond their years? Today we're going to learn about biblical wisdom. This is a wisdom that comes from knowing God and fearing God. And this wisdom leads to skillful living. Do you find yourself in a difficult situation? Are you faced with an important choice? Let's learn how to avail ourselves of this biblical wisdom which comes from God.
3: Daniel 1 verse 17. This is the third in our series on Daniel. As for these four youths, God gave them learning and skill in all literature and wisdom, and Daniel had understanding in all visions and dreams. At the end of the time, when the king had commanded that they should be brought in, the chief of the eunuchs brought them in before Nebuchadnezzar, and the king spoke with them. And among all of them, none was found like Daniel, Hananiah, Mishael, and Azariah. Therefore, they stood before the king. And in every matter of wisdom and understanding about which the king inquired of them, he found them 10 times better than all the magicians and enchanters that were in all his kingdom. And Daniel was there until the first year of King Cyrus. We've been learning about Daniel in Babylon. Not only did Daniel survive in Babylon, he took a stand for God in Babylon. In a pagan culture, in an idolatrous culture, he made a tremendous impact for God. And as we read about Daniel and understand these things, we ask ourselves, what was it about Daniel that enabled him to take a stand for God? If there was one word, answer, my answer would be this one word, wisdom. Now, we live in an information age where we have vast amounts of information at our fingertips. I can get a lot of information on the World Wide Web in a matter of seconds. I can get a lot of information very, very fast, as you can, but I cannot get wisdom that way. Biblical wisdom is skillful living. To be wise biblically is to have this skill, to be skilled in our relationships, skilled in handling our finances, skillful at work, skillful in our home, skillful in raising a family, skillful in our speech, skillful in all of life. And Daniel had this skill. He had wisdom. He was a very wise young man. But the question then is, where did Daniel get that wisdom? Turn with me to Proverbs 9, verse 10. Proverbs 9, verse 10, which is really our central verse this morning, and it is a very, very important verse. Proverbs 9, verse 10. It's a truth that Daniel not only knew theoretically, but applied in his life. Proverbs 9, verse 10, one of the great verses of the Bible that all of us need to know. What is it? Written by Solomon, the wisest man who ever lived, but writing obviously in the inspiration of the Holy Spirit, who is infinitely wise. Proverbs 9, verse 10, the fear of the Lord is the beginning of wisdom, and the knowledge of the Holy One is insight. Let me read that again. The fear of the Lord is the beginning of wisdom, and the knowledge of the Holy One is insight. Central to wisdom, when the writer says the beginning of wisdom, he doesn't mean that once you progress, you no longer need it. No, the beginning of wisdom, in the sense of wisdom being the controlling principle in our life, the controlling force and principle in our lives is to be this. The fear of the Lord is the beginning of wisdom, and the knowledge of the Holy One is insight. Do you understand that the most important aspect of your life is your relationship with the Lord? The fear of the Lord, the knowledge of the Holy One. That's wisdom. That's true insight. Now, would you say that the fear of the Lord characterizes our society today? Absolutely not. Paul in the first century wrote in Romans 3 about, he says, there is no fear of God before their eyes. Sadly, not only is there no fear of God in our society, it seems to me there is less and less a sense of the fear of the Lord in the Church of Jesus Christ. Have you found that? I have. In an attempt to be cool, upbeat, have fun, seeker-friendly, we're in terrible danger of not worshiping in the fear of the Lord. When preachers start referring to God as dude, when they use vulgarities in their preaching and teaching, we realize that the fear of the Lord is not the highest priority. Is the goal of our worship to create an atmosphere, to quote one pastor, to create an atmosphere of getting on a ride at Disney World? I can't think of anything worse than coming to a church where the goal is to get on a ride at Disney World, where we are imitating the pop culture in order supposedly to worship God. Do we come? I trust we do. to experience, not the pop culture. We've got that coming out of our ears. But to experience what our culture knows nothing about. And with all due respect to Disney World, what Disney World knows nothing about. The power and the presence of Almighty God. And that when we come together, we say this, we have come in the presence of God. And we have heard His voice. What is the controlling principle in your life? Self. Self-satisfaction, self-fulfillment, self-advancement. Are you living a God-centered life? Our text says the fear of the Lord is the beginning of wisdom. So today, I thought not so much to give an exposition of Daniel 1, but rather for us to try to understand this important subject, I would say this essential subject of the fear of the Lord. That is foundational for wisdom. If you are to live wisely in a hostile world, it is essential that you live in the fear of the Lord. But what does it mean to live in the fear of the Lord? First of all, to fear the Lord is to know the Lord. The person who fears the Lord knows the Lord. The fear of the Lord flows from an authentic relationship with the Lord. Listen to Psalm 128, verse 1. Blessed is everyone who fears the Lord, who walks in His ways. That's it. So fear of the Lord is not some servile fear which a slave feels towards a cruel master. This fear of the Lord is not opposed to joy, far from it. It is a delight. It is one where we experience the blessing and the joy of the Lord. To fear the Lord is to be in reverential awe of God, knowing who the Lord is and what He's done. I'm sure many of you, like me, have been to Niagara Falls. I've been there several times. And what does it produce in us? A great sense of awe. We stand and we watch that huge horseshoe, these magnificent falls. We hear the roaring of the waterfall. We think of its sheer size and we think how small and insignificant we are, and we are in awe of a waterfall. Much, much more, we're to be in awe of God. The person who fears the Lord, then, is the one who knows the Lord. Turn to Proverbs chapter 2. If you're in Proverbs 9, go back a few pages to Proverbs 2, where the writer is telling us to pursue, above all things, wisdom. Proverbs 2, verse 1. My son, if you receive my words and treasure up my commandments with you, making your ear attentive to wisdom and inclining your heart to understanding. Yes, if you call out for insight and raise your voice for understanding, if you seek it like silver and search for it as for hidden treasures, then you will understand the fear of the Lord and find the knowledge of God. In other words, seek and pursue this wisdom and this understanding. Verse 6, for the Lord gives wisdom. From His mouth come knowledge and understanding. He stores up sound wisdom for the upright. He's a shield to those who walk in integrity, guarding the paths of justice and watching over the way of His saints. Then you will understand righteousness and justice and equity, every good path, for wisdom will come into your heart and knowledge will be pleasant to your soul. Wouldn't it be wonderful if all of us, including our politicians, followed Proverbs 2, verses 1 through 8, to have a society which is just, righteous, where we live in the fear of the Lord. Now, as we read verses like that, we have to ask ourselves, as I asked myself this week, am I really seeking wisdom? Is this one of the passions of my heart, to seek wisdom? Proverbs is telling us that this wisdom, it doesn't come from within myself. doesn't come from my education. It comes from God. It comes from knowing God, from a relationship with God, and it comes from listening to God. Isn't that difficult for us today to listen to God? You know, one of the reasons why I enjoy driving is that it's quiet. There I am, my car alone. No noise. But you stop at a traffic light and some guy draws beside you. He's got his windows down and he's got this music blaring as if, okay, what did you get for Christmas? I think I know. You go to the gas station, and you get out of your car, and we get more music. I don't know who chooses it, but it's really bad, isn't it? I mean, do you really want music when you're pumping gas? And then you go to a restaurant to have a nice meal with your friends or your family. And what do we have? Blaring noise. We're trying to converse. But there's all this noise going on with music in the restaurant. We have our cell phones, our iPods, our stereo equipment, our DVDs, and all of this, a terrible noise, constant distractions with our technology, and all the rest of it. And I thought, you know, part of the problem that I don't have the wisdom that I should have is that I don't get quiet and listen to God with all of the noise around us. Psalm 46 verse 10, be still and know that I am God. But who is this Lord that I am to fear? Turn to Exodus 3. Exodus 3. We're going to get you to open your Bibles, blow away the dust, and open it up with me. Exodus 3, verse 13. The fear of the Lord is the beginning of wisdom. We see the importance of pursuing wisdom. We all want wisdom. But who is this Lord that I am to fear? That's the question. Exodus 3, verse 13. Then Moses said to God, if I come to the people of Israel and say to them, the God of your fathers has sent me to you, and they ask me, what is his name? And what shall I say to them? Well, what's God's name? Different names in the Bible to describe God. One of the most common ones, Elohim. In the beginning, God. Elohim created the heavens and the earth. But what's your name, God? God said to Moses, verse 14, I am who I am. And he said, say this to the people of Israel, I am has sent me to you. This word, I am, Yahweh, is God's personal name. This name, Lord, Yahweh, normally translated Lord in our Bibles, often capitalized. This word, Yahweh, is so holy that many Jews, even to this day, don't pronounce it when they're reading their scriptures. When they come to Yahweh, they say Adonai, another name for God, meaning master. Yahweh. What's your name, God? Well, what will I say? I am who I am. You say, what a strange response. God is defining himself and describing himself exclusively in terms of himself. I am who I am. When someone says to you, now who are you? We describe ourselves, don't we, by what we do, our background, our education, our interests, our appearance, our accomplishments. And we tell people, well, this is my name, this is my family, this is what I do, this is who I am. But the Lord, this one that we are to fear, the Lord doesn't derive his being from anyone else. He is the great I am. He is independent of any other being or cause. Yahweh, I am, speaks of God's self-existence. There is no beginning to his being. Science says that the universe is not eternal, but began by a big bang. They say a cataclysmic explosion billions of years ago. All matter, material, time and space were created, science says, by a big bang. According to the big bang theory, the universe came out of nothing. Strange, isn't it, for nothing to produce something. Surely from nothing comes nothing. Something can't come from nothing. Therefore, there must be a cause which brought the universe into being, a being who transcends time and space and material, namely the great God who is eternal in his being, not the God who was, but the great I am who I am, the Lord who is eternally present. He's eternal, he's uncreated, he's the uncaused cause. He's the self-existent one. We are born, grow old, and die, but God is eternally himself, all-sufficient, self-existent. The Lord, who doesn't need anyone or anything. I am who I am. What an awesome God. And this is the Lord. We're to fear. And that is the beginning of wisdom. Yesterday I went to Barnes and Noble and saw that English atheist Richard Dawkins has produced yet another book. It's called The Greatest Show on Earth, subentitled The Evidence for Evolution. And in the current edition of Newsweek, I see that there is an ad for Richard Dawkins' book. Listen to the ad. Quote, in reading Dawkins, the English atheist, in reading Dawkins, one is left awed at the beauty of the theory and humbled by the power of science to understand some of the great mysteries of life. I thought, how strange. And they say atheism isn't a religion. And I'm to be in awe at a theory of evolution. And I'm to be humbled by all of this. I thought, how wonderful. I'm not in awe at a theory. But I trust I am, and we are in awe of the creator of our universe, who in the beginning said, let there be light, and there was light, who speaks and is done, who commands and it stood fast, who is the great eternal God. And that awe, that fear of the Lord, is the beginning of wisdom. Now let's look at this a little closer, this thought of Yahweh, to understand this Lord who I am to fear. And I want to give you two theological words. Some of you may never have seen them before. First of all, Yahweh is transcendent. We're saying if we are to fear the Lord, we must understand who the Lord is. He is transcendent. When we say that God is transcendent, we're saying that God is above and beyond the world. He's separate from the world. He's independent from the world. He doesn't need the world. And he can't be fully understood by any created being. And so we speak of the mystery and the transcendence of the Lord. You're in Exodus 3. Look back to the beginning of the chapter. We're going to read about the burning bush. The burning bush phenomenon is an illustration of God's transcendence. You say, how's that? Read with me. Exodus 3, verse 1. Now Moses was keeping the flock of his father-in-law, Jethro, the priest of Midian, and he led his flock to the west side of the wilderness and came to Horeb, the mountain of God. And the angel of the Lord appeared to him in a flame of fire out of the midst of a bush. He looked, and behold, the bush was burning, yet it was not consumed. And Moses said, I'll turn aside to see this great sight, why the bush is not burned. When the Lord saw that he turned aside to see, God called to him out of the bush, Moses, Moses. And he said, here I am. Then he said, do not come near. Take your sandals off your feet, for the place on which you're standing is holy ground. And he said, I'm the God of your father, the God of Abraham, the God of Isaac, and the God of Jacob. And Moses hid his face, for he was afraid to look at God. This burning bush phenomenon is an illustration of the Lord's transcendence. The bush burned with fire, and yet the bush was not consumed. We're very familiar in this country with burning bushes, burning trees. They're hit by lightning, someone sets them on fire, and soon the bush is consumed. But this one doesn't do that. It continues to burn, and the bush is not consumed by the fire. that defies all laws of science, doesn't it? The point is that the fuel for the fire is not coming from the bush. There is an independent energy source. The transcendent God never runs out of fuel. His glory never fades. He is apart from and beyond his creation. He's self-existent and self-sufficient. He is transcendent. And this is why we're to live in the fear of the Lord. Don't you want a big God? I hope you do. This is why when we come like this, we worship the majestic, awesome, sovereign Lord of the universe who is beyond the universe, beyond time and space. We fear this Lord. We worship him. We are in awe of him. We love and serve him. He is transcendent.
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2: 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I'm Michelle Davies. 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
0: It's always great to dive into God's Word with Pastor John Monroe on The Verdict right here on The Well. And don't forget, if you want to listen to this podcast again, just text the word VERDICT to 48616, and we'll send a link of the podcast straight to your phone. Coming up on The Well at 9 o'clock, it's Revive Our Hearts with Nancy DeMoss Wolgemuth. And what does it mean to be constant and courageous in the Lord? And can we really remain steadfast in painful circumstances? Today, Mary Cassian wants to open up to Psalm chapter 34 as she wants to help you answer those questions on Revive Our Hearts. But first, I want you to listen to this from Pastor Michael Gossett from Green Acres Baptist Church in Tyler. It's about the true value in Christ.
5: When you are changed truly by the blood of Christ, you will recognize the true value that is in Christ. You see, true believers consider true value. This is where he's ending this section. He says in verse 7, he says, "But everything that was a gain to me, I have considered to be a loss because of Christ. More than that, I also consider everything to be a loss in view of the surpassing value of knowing Christ Jesus, my Lord. Because of him, I have suffered the loss of all things and consider them as dung so that I may gain Christ." That is his goal. This is the apex of what Paul is getting at, and is as he considers his own life, he considers what he's holding on to. He's trying to get rid of these things of the flesh, the things of the world, so that he can hold all the more to the things of Christ. And here's what you and I can know for certain. There is no possible way for you to hang on to the things of the world and hang on to the things of Christ. You don't have two hands. Physically, maybe, but spiritually, you have one hand and you can only grip one thing, and that is either the things of the world or the things of Christ. There is no in-between. There's no such thing as being lukewarm. There's no such thing as in the middle, or I think I'm good on heaven. I may get in by the skin of my teeth. Have you ever heard somebody say that? It's one of the most dangerous things that anyone could say, because it is admitting that it is up to me on what I can produce or manipulate. Maybe I can just slide in there. That's not how it works. Instead, what Paul says, I cling to Christ. Why? Look at verse 9. It says this, and be found in him, not having a righteousness of my own from the law, but one that is through faith in Christ, the righteousness from God based on faith. You see, Paul has come to this understanding since that moment that he was changed on the road to Damascus, that he cannot produce his own righteousness. No matter how religious he is, no matter how zealous he is, it is required that Jesus Christ himself gives you his righteousness. And this is the great exchange of robes right here. This is clarity on the gospel of Jesus Christ, that it is through faith that you would take and trust in the righteousness that Jesus Christ himself is giving you. This is the imputed righteousness of Jesus to a sinful and wicked person like me and like you. And it's this exchangement that Jesus said, I'm going to take your clothes that are filthy, that are wicked, that are evil, and I'm going to give you my clothes that are clean, that are pure, that are righteous, so that when God the Father looks on your life, he's not going to see your wickedness. He's not going to see that you belong to the world, that you are of the world. Instead, he's going to say, come to my table, because I have a seat for you. I see you as righteous. I see you as my child. I see you as my son. I see you as my daughter. And it has nothing to do with you. It has everything to do with what Jesus Christ has done in your place. And Paul says, this is why I rejoice. This is why I say to myself, and I say to you, to live is Christ and die is gain. Because no matter what, Jesus has given me what I need most, and that is righteousness. That is to be able to stand before God and see, and for him to see me as righteous. This is what all of us need.
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0: Thanks for being with us here on The Well, the voice of life. Hi, I'm Adam. And the Bible says, blessed be the God and Father of our Lord Jesus Christ. According to his great mercy, he has caused us to be born again to a living hope through the resurrection of Jesus Christ from the dead. Can I get an amen to that? Coming up this hour on The Well at 9:30, it's Family Life Today with Dave and Ann Wilson, and the topic, the power of community. But right now, it's time for Revive Our Hearts right here on The Well.
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12: When your heart breaks, He is your comfort. When you're anxious, He is your peace. When you're weary, He is your rest. When you are discouraged, He is your hope. When the path is dark, He is your light. When the ground beneath you gives way, He is your rock.
11: This is Revive Our Hearts with Nancy DeMoss Walgamuth, co-author of You Can Trust God to Write Your Story. From Monday, June 29th, I'm Dana Gresh. So what do you think of when you hear the word unshakable? Maybe the Rocky Mountains of Colorado are coming to mind, or those towering redwood trees in California. But do you believe that you can be unshakable, even more so than the tallest mountain or the sturdiest tree on the earth? Today and tomorrow, Mary Cassian's going to unpack the last three stanzas of Psalm 34 with us. We're listening to a message she gave at the SEEN Conference, a gathering in Edmonton, Alberta, that was founded by her daughter-in-law, Amanda Cassian. Mary's aim in this message is to offer you three marks of an unshakable woman, because it really is possible to become one.
12: Well, a few weeks ago, I stepped into a mess. And I don't mean metaphorically. I mean a sticky, slimy, mucky, utterly awful mess. And my husband and I were at the lake. We were one of the last to get the Sea-Doo lift out of the water, and the water was freezing. Job was not fun, but it was urgent. It had to be done. And so there I am, stepping off the pier into what looked like solid ground. And okay, clear water, no rocks, cold, yes, but I've got this. Except the bottom was not solid. It was quicksand. It was sludge. And so my leg sank in thigh deep, and then my other leg sunk in thigh deep. And then I tried to push myself with my arm, and my arm sunk in elbow deep. And then, to make matters worse, my right arm had smacked the pier on my way down, so not only was I freezing and caked in sludge, but there was throbbing, burning pain shooting down one forearm. And I looked like a slimy mud monster thrashing, black sludge everywhere, hopelessly stuck, and hilarious had it not hurt so much. And my arm stayed bruised from here to here for several weeks. It's still very, very ow, very tender to the touch. But life is often like that, isn't it? You think you're stepping onto solid ground, and all of a sudden you're sinking. And whether it's an accident or a medical diagnosis or a relationship crisis or a problem at work or a teacher's strike or worries about your family or fears about the future or just the chaos of managing life itself. And the stress and the peace, the pain and the fear and the uncertainty can steal your peace, can rattle your emotions, and can leave you disoriented, wondering which way is up. Now, Psalm 34 points to an entirely different reality. And even when you feel like you've stepped into sinking sand, when you're covered in muck, you do not have to be consumed with anxiety or fear, because the Lord gives you a foundation that is firm even when the world around you is shaking and slipping and sliding. So please turn your Bibles to Psalm 34. David wrote this psalm in the middle of intense danger. He was running for his life, hiding from King Saul, pretending to be crazy just to survive. And yet amid that chaos, he models for us what it means to live an unshakable life. Now, the psalm itself unfolds in six stanzas, and each one highlights God's goodness and faithfulness in the midst of life's crazy places. And in this final session together, we're going to take a look at, in these stanzas, I think there are three defining marks of an unshakable person, and specifically, because it's a room full of women, unshakable women. So to begin, an unshakable woman is constant. She is anchored in the fear of God. Verses 11 to 14. Come, children, listen to me. I will teach you the fear of the Lord. Who is someone who deserves life, loving a long life to enjoy what is good? Keep your tongue from evil and your lips from deceitful speech. Turn away from evil and do what is good. Seek peace and pursue it. So David asks here, do you really want to live? Can I hear a yes? Yes. Do you really want to live? Do you want to have a full and meaningful,

You fear when you see something as bigger than you, when a problem feels larger than your ability to solve it, or the pain deeper than your strength to endure it, or the loss greater than your ability to recover from it, or the jobs and the things you need to do bigger than the time you have to do them. And that's when fear or anxiety takes hold, and when you realize that you are small and what you are facing is huge. But not all fear is bad. Scripture shows us two kinds of fear. There's apprehensive, the scary kind of fear that says, this is bigger than me and it might hurt me. It just freaks me out. It makes me anxious. And then there's reverent fear. And reverent fear says, God is bigger. And he is worthy of my awe, my trust, and my obedience. And both come from recognizing that you're small and something else is big, but one leads to anxiety while the other leads to peace. And the irony of it all is that the only way to fight fear is with fear. So apprehensive fear fades when reverent fear grows. And the problem is not that your fear of circumstances is too big, it's that your fear of God is too small. Fear of the Lord is reverent awe. It's a deep awareness that God is bigger. He is holy and he is powerful and he is wise and he deserves our complete respect and obedience regardless of the mucky mess that we may have stepped into. And the fear of the Lord is what steadies you. It is the anchor that holds you firm when life shakes. Now, David gives us a practical roadmap here, very, very practical in verse 13. The ABCs of fearing God, so to speak. A, speech. Fear him in what you say. Keep your tongue from evil and your lips from deceitful speech. You see, when you have that anxious kind of fear, it tempts you to lash out or to complain or to speak harshly. But a heart anchored in reverent fear of a holy God speaks holy words, words of faith and truth and kindness. B, actions. Fear him in what you do. Turn away from evil and do what is good. So the anxious type of fear tempts you to compromise, to react in anger, or to take the easy way out. But a heart anchored in reverent fear of a holy God exhibits holy behavior. It acts with integrity, choosing to do what is right and to turn away from what is evil. C, disposition. Fear him in how you relate. Seek peace and pursue it. Anxious fear tempts you to point fingers and hold grudges and be sensitive or be combative, but a heart anchored in a holy fear of a holy God has a holy disposition. It chooses peace over conflict, grace over bitterness, forgiveness over resentment, restoration over destruction. So it's important to remember our ABCs. ABC is all you need to know when you're in a messy place, when you're in that sticky situation, when you're slipping and sliding and look like a monster. ABC, A, speak holy. B, may your actions be holy. C, have a holy disposition towards others. That is going to set your compass and set you on the right path. So when you step in the muck, do you remember your ABCs? Do you align your words and your behavior and your disposition with holiness? When trouble comes, the fear of God reminds us that he is greater, unchanging, steady, reliable. His character and his commands are our true north. Now imagine that you're navigating through a dense forest and it's dark and the trees are looming high and the shadows are casting spooky things all over the place and the path under your feet is twisting

0: and turning unexpectedly. But you have a compass in your hand and you're watching the needle. And that needle might tremble. And as that needle moves, you constantly adjust your course to stay on track. Now, every step may still feel uncertain. A wrong turn could leave you lost or send you over a cliff. But if you're following your true north, it's going to lead you in the right direction. Staying constant means that we stay focused. Walking through dark circumstances can really be disorienting. It can feel confusing. It can feel painful. But the fear of God is our compass. It doesn't remove the obstacles or smooth the path, but it shows us how to take the next step through them, keeping us steady and focused. Constant means we stay on course by living out our ABCs of fearing God, no matter how angry or frustrated or discouraged we feel, and no matter how unfair or painful the situation. And the fear of God steadies us, keeps us constant, equips us to face whatever may come. So an unshakable woman is constant. She's anchored in the fear of God. The next stanza indicates that she's also courageous. She's strengthened by the nearness of God. Verse 15, the eyes of the Lord are on the righteous. His ears are open to their cry for help. The face of the Lord is set against those who do what is evil, to remove the memory of them from the earth. The righteous cry out, and the Lord hears and rescues them from all their troubles. The Lord is near the brokenhearted and saves those crushed in spirit. What a beautiful and tender and powerful picture of the Lord's presence. His eyes are on the righteous. His ears are open to their cries. His face is set against those who persist in evil, but turned toward those who walk the narrow path. Now, when my children were little, they always seemed to need me at the exact moment that I started talking to someone else. Has that ever happened to you? Well, we had a system. If they needed something, they were supposed to place a hand on my shoulder and quietly wait until I turned my face toward them. Of course, quietly is a relative term. They would wiggle and bounce and shift from one foot to another, just humpling around. That's a good German word, humpling around from one foot to another, desperate and waiting for my eyes to meet theirs. And that moment when I finally turned my face toward them was everything. They knew they had my full attention. And you and I can only give that kind of focused attention to one person at a time, but God is not like us. His capacity is limitless. So his face is always turned toward you. His face is turned toward you. His eyes are on you. His ears are open to your cry. You don't have to be like my kids, like, oh, when she can pay attention, when she can pay attention. I need you, I need you, I need you, I need you right now. It's no, his face is turned toward you. You are never unseen or unheard, even when heaven feels silent. You never have to wonder if he notices or cares. And not only is he near and attentive, but he is also actively helping. He rescues you from all your troubles. Now, wait a minute. You might say, wait a minute. If God, who is so big and so amazing and so powerful, rescues me from all my troubles, then why am I still stuck in this horrible muck? And that's an honest question. And maybe you've asked it through tears. I know that I have. If God sees me, if he hears me, if he's near me, if his face is turned toward me, then why has he not fixed this? And notice what the psalm doesn't say. It doesn't say the righteous avoid trouble. It says the righteous cry out. The Lord hears and he rescues them. Now, he doesn't always pull you from your peril, but he guarantees his presence. He doesn't always put out the fire, but he stands beside you in the flames. And he doesn't always still the storm, but he climbs into your boat and he whispers, "Peace, be still." You see, courage is not born in the absence of hardship, but in the presence of a holy, faithful God. He does not keep every battle from you, but he walks into every battle with you. And just think of the three men in the fiery furnace. God didn't extinguish the flames. What did he do? He stepped into the fire with them. True courage says, "Lord, I trust you to be with me in the fire just as much as I trust you to put it out." Courage is not the absence of fear, it's drawing strength from his presence. Isaiah 43, "Do not fear. When you pass through the waters, I will be with you. The rivers will not overwhelm you. When you walk through the fire, the flame will not burn you. Do not fear, for I am with you." So courage doesn't come from thinking, "I'm strong enough for this." It comes from knowing God is near enough for this. He is with me. I can rely on his help. So the nearness of God right there in the middle of it all is what steadies your heart and what gives you courage when you are mired in the muck. Charles Spurgeon was a great 19th century preacher, and he knew this deeply. Throughout his life, he endured chronic illness, crushing weight of leadership, seasons of deep depression that he battled, and heartbreaking loss of a young son to meningitis. And any one of those sorrows could have undone him, but the presence of God gave him courage. He said this, "The sense of God's presence, so near that our faith can touch his hand, is the source of a courage which no danger can dispel, no suffering exhaust, and no death destroy." I love that. He's so near that in faith we can touch his hand. And nothing, neither angels nor demons, today's fears, tomorrow's worries, neither your weakness nor your weariness can separate you from the love of God. That is truth, a fact that doubt cannot negate, danger cannot dispel, suffering cannot exhaust, death cannot destroy. Dear sisters, take courage. Take courage, whatever it is that you're walking through, whether it's a monster-sized battle or a dozen small burdens that never lift. When your heart breaks, he is your comfort. When you're anxious, he is your peace. When you're weary, he is your rest. When you are discouraged, he is your hope. When the path is dark, he is your light. When the ground beneath you gives way, he is your rock. Take courage. He will never leave you nor forsake you. Take courage. Though you may not always sense it, he is always, always near. An unshakable woman is courageous, strengthened by the nearness of God.
1: That's Mary Cassian, encouraging you to be constant and courageous in the Lord. Tomorrow, she'll give you the last mark of an unshakable woman. 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Now, Nancy DeMoss Walgemuth has shared a message on Psalm 34 as well, and I love the way these sweet sisters in ministry just echo one another while also sharing a unique perspective. So to close us out, we'll listen to some of Nancy's reflections on this chapter. Then I hope you'll join us tomorrow for the second half of Mary's message.
2: Well, from verse 15 to the end of the chapter, we see the heart of God. He is good. His eyes and ears are toward us when we call. He draws near to us. He saves us. He delivers us. Verse 15, the eyes of the Lord are toward the righteous, his ears toward their cry. As a mother hears her infant crying, says, I know that voice, and comes to the rescue. The face of the Lord is against those who do evil, to cut off the memory of them from the earth. When the righteous cry for help, the Lord hears and delivers them out of all their troubles. The Lord is near, verse 18, to the brokenhearted and saves the crushed in spirit. Brokenhearted, crushed in spirit. That's not just talking about people who've been devastated by hard life circumstances. That's talking about people whose pride and stubbornness has been humbled. They're brokenhearted. They're crushed in spirit, and God draws near to them. Ladies, there is no place on the face of this earth, there is no circumstance that could ever come into your life where you cannot find refuge and safety and protection in Him. That's why I love that modern hymn that is sung by my friends Keith and Kristen Getty. In Christ alone, my hope is found. He is my light, my strength, my song. This cornerstone, this solid ground, firm through the fiercest drought and storm. What heights of love, what depths of peace, when fears are stilled, when striving cease. My comforter, my all in all, here in the love of Christ I stand. No guilt in life. What's the psalmist say? None of those who take refuge in Him will be condemned. No guilt in life. No fear in death. This is the power of Christ in me. From life's first cry to final breath, Jesus commands my destiny. No power of hell, no scheme of man can ever pluck me from His hand. Till He returns or calls me home, here in the power of Christ I'll stand. I want to just encourage you to take refuge in God, not to expect that life will be easy or trouble-free, pain-free. Many are the afflictions of the righteous. But till He returns or calls us home, here in the power of Christ, we can stand.
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3: 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Thanks for being with us here on The Well. Hi, I'm Adam. And coming up at 9:30, it's Family Life Today with Dave and Ann Wilson. And on the podcast, we get to hear from Don Everts. And are you feeling disconnected in your own neighborhood? Well, he wants to explain why community is critically important. But before we get to the podcast, I want you to listen to this story from Clint Pulver.
4: I have a lot of memories from when I was a child. One that's always stuck out to me, though, was when I was about 10 years old, and I was in school, and I struggled. And I didn't struggle with English, math, or science. I struggled holding still. And I would try to listen and focus and process ideas, but I couldn't help myself. And then, to be honest, I would sit there, and then I would just start tapping, and the students in the class would look at me and they'd say, hey, stop tapping. A lot of the time, I didn't even realize I was doing it. And then eventually even the teachers got after me and they would yell at me and they'd say, Clint, you have to stop tapping. It got so bad that I got sent to the principal's office for tapping. And he said to me, okay, maybe when you go back to class, just try sitting on your hands. And so I did. I went back to class, and when I felt myself starting to tap, I just I did this. I sat on my hands. And that worked for about 5 seconds. One time I was tapping in class, and my teacher, Mr. Jensen, he looked at me and he yelled. And he said, "Clint, stay after class." And I thought to myself, this is it. I am done. Now, I've always been the type of person that believes that a single moment in time can change a person's life. And this was one of those moments for me, and I will never forget it. And so I was sitting there with Mr. Jensen and an empty classroom. And he walked past me and he sat next to his desk and he said, "Clint, come here, I wanna talk to you." And as he looked me right in the eye, he said, "Now, I need you to know something, you're not in trouble. But I do have just one question that I have to ask you." And he asked, he said, "Have you ever thought about playing the drums?" And in that moment, Mr. Jensen, he leaned back and he opened the top drawer of his desk. And he reached in and he pulled out my very first pair of drumsticks. And he held them in his hands and he looked at me and he said, "Hey, Clint, you're not a problem. I think you're a drummer."

0: that moment on, I've never put those sticks down. I've toured, recorded, and played drums all over the world. My whole college education was paid for with drumsticks in my hand. Just because of a single moment in time when somebody believed in me and he saw something in me that I didn't even see within myself. And from that moment, I learned that there's a difference between being the best in the world and being the best for the world.
1: 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And the Well is here to point people back to Jesus through faithful teaching and preaching. 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
2: So do you remember that day when the sheriff pulled into our driveway?
3: Oh, I'll never forget. Why? What about
2: it? Yeah, let's share that story.
3: Welcome to Family Life Today, where we want to help you pursue the relationships that matter most. I'm Dave Wilson.
2: And I'm Ann Wilson, and you can find us at familylifetoday.com. 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
3: Well, I was trying to sell a motorcycle. A guy came with his nephew to say, I want my nephew's a sort of mechanic to test out your bike. So he takes it for a quick ride around the neighborhood. He comes back in and a sheriff is following him into my driveway. And it's a woman and she gets out and says...
2: She's pretty gruff.
3: Oh, she looks at me and this guy wants to buy it and his nephew. We're all just standing there like, and I'm like looking around the neighborhood like, there's a sheriff's car in my driveway. I'm like, can we help you? And she goes, gentlemen, do you know what state you're in? And we're like, yeah, we're in Michigan. It's a helmet state. It isn't anymore, but it was at the time. And he wasn't wearing a helmet. And I'm like, oh, he's just test driving my bike. He only rode around the block. Yeah. And then she looks in my garage and I have a street sign that's not supposed to be there from one of my sons that took it.
2: It says Wilson Street.
3: And she goes, and you see that street sign? I could put you in jail for that street sign. And we're literally standing and I'm like, oh, no. I'm going to get arrested in front of my neighbors. And then she goes, but I'm not going to do it. We're like, you're not? Why not? She goes, because I'm your neighbor and I go to your church. And she starts laughing. And I'm like, what? And she goes, I live right around the block. I've been wanting to do this for years. And I just thought, man, it's good to have neighbors like that because I could be in big trouble, right? And it's, every neighborhood has a lot of neighbors. And we're going to talk about neighbors today. Right. Is that why you brought it up?
2: That's why I brought it up. That's a good transition.
3: I mean, I had no idea that. I mean, I saw a sheriff car drive around a neighborhood. I had no idea. She went to our church.
2: She's really great, too. And man, she had you good.
3: She was funny.
2: She talked and laughed about that for years.
3: Oh, yeah, it was funny. Anyway, we got Don Everts in the studio, Family Life Today. Don, welcome back.
4: Great to be with you guys.
3: And you've written a book about neighborhoods.
4: Yes.
3: It's called The Hopeful Neighborhood, What Happens When Christians Pursue the Common Good. I can't wait to talk about this. But tell our listeners a little bit about yourself, because you're not Mr. Neighborhood Man. You're actually a pastor, a dad, a husband. Tell us what you do.
4: I did campus ministry for 14 years, working with college students. And then ever since then, I've been pastoring in the local church, working with everyday people, you know, who drive minivans and have mortgages and are trying to figure out how to be faithful believers. So that's kind of what I do. And then on the side, I get nerdy with research.
3: So why a book on the hopeful neighborhood? What were you trying to get at?
4: It was kind of two things. Part of it was processing some dissatisfaction I was having in my own life. There's a longer backstory, but the long and short of it was I began to realize that I was living above place. And living above place is a phrase that's used to refer to people who are living their everyday life with little to no meaningful interaction with the people in the place right around actually where they live. Mm. So I drove to my job, I drove to my church, I drove to my kids' activities, but I actually was having very little meaningful interaction with the people in place literally, like with my literal neighbors.
2: I thought it was interesting, though, at the beginning of your book, how you shared you were going around, you were in a new neighborhood, you're going around meeting all of your neighbors, and then you got to one next door neighbor, shook his hand.
4: Yeah, boy, when we first moved into our 30th neighborhood, and my next door neighbor, I went over and shook his hand. He was, I think he was watering his lawn or something like that, something with his lawn. After about 10 minutes of talking, he said, "You want to know something?" And I said, "What's that?" He said, "You're the first person in this neighborhood who's ever come over to introduce themselves and shake my hand." I said, "Oh, okay. When did you move in?"
3: Thinking he's probably just brand new.
4: Totally.
2: Yeah.
4: Yeah. Over 20 years.
3: What?
4: Over 20 years he had lived there. And so that was, you know, at the time it was like, man, people are lame. Like, why aren't people...
2: You're judging your neighbors.
4: Totally. Why aren't people... And we had people over at our house all the time. And we had, like, basement church because we had some neighbors who were, like, starting to get curious about Jesus. And so my kids led a little church service in our basement for them. And my neighbors were drinking beer while it was going on. It was like we're involved.
2: Yeah.
4: But then something happened. And not overnight, we just slowly started disengaging with... Piermont. Piermont's the name of the subdivision we were in. We're driving to my son's water polo matches, and my daughter was a cheerleader, and I'm going to work, and we're doing all these other things, driving other places. And I was reading a novel called Jaber Crow, which is by Wendell Berry, and he's a Christian writer, and he has a lot of convictions about what the Bible calls us to in terms of being faithfully laboring for the people and the place right around us. It's a story that's a vehicle for him to say, this is what we're supposed to be doing.
3: Yeah.
4: And I just never recovered from that moment and thinking, I don't think I like this part of my life now. And I'm not sure when it happened. And does God have opinions about how we should be relating with the people in place right around us? I mean, I know he said, love your neighbor. I know he said that, but did he actually mean our neighbor? Like, what did he mean? Who is my neighbor? Oh, you know, so it just got under my skin. And then around about the same time, a little bit after that, we started doing a research project with the Barna Group on how Christians relate with their neighbors and how neighbors perceive Christians and churches and all of that. And so then I had all of this like research in me as well and just dove in the scriptures and never quite got over it.
3: Hmm. How do people perceive Christians?
4: So it's not great, which is interesting. And we can talk about church history because Christians have been known throughout the centuries. Like, we are the neighborhood people. We are the ones who help others when others don't. We are the ones. So one of the things that we ask people is, who is best suited to help solve problems in your community? And people trust more than Christians to make a difference in their community and help solve problems in the community. They trust the government more than they trust churches and Christians. They trust just average community members more than they trust churches and Christians. They trust charities. They trust businesses more than they trust churches and Christians.
2: That is so sad.
4: Especially given what's in our Christian heritage and what's in the scripture when it relates to this.
3: Yeah, when you say our Christian heritage, you mean we were known, the church, the community of the Christ was known as the rescuers, the ones that showed up.
2: We started
3: even
2: hospitals.
3: When plagues happened and you could get sick, we showed up.
4: Yeah.
3: What happened?
4: It's interesting how the early church, when you think about the early church, who were so known as people who radically loved others and loved their neighbors in a time when they were treated terribly by their neighbors.
2: Yeah.
4: So they were being persecuted by the very people they were sacrificing their lives to love. And that's part of, depending on which historian you read, that's part of why the church grew like crazy in a 300-year period when it was outlawed. Alan Kreider argues in his book, The Patient Ferment of the Early Church, which I highly recommend, fascinating, very readable. He argues that it was because of the patience of the early Christians. Mm. One of the early church leaders said, the entire world is a stage, and everyone's watching Christians to see how they will respond to persecution. They didn't respond to reviling with reviling. They didn't hit back. They didn't even get bitter. They loved. open-handed, just like Jesus, who said, love your enemies. They actually did it. Just talking about our context and our list, the people who are listening right now, one of the things that has changed, neighborhoods are changing around us. And there's gobs of research that post-World War II, a lot has changed to make neighborhoods less interactive with each other. It has to do with the Highway Act. It has to do with air conditioning. It has to do with TVs. there's you can actually trace in history why there's just generally less interaction in neighborhoods. But then one of the particular issues I think that we have is as we move from a kind of a Christendom era where Christianity was trusted and respected to a post-Christendom era where it isn't, that feels a certain way to believers. It's maybe not active persecution, but we feel it. I think we've gotten a little scared and a little bitter and a little closed off because of that. So I think we have our own issues that we're dealing with. And the early Christians were tempted by that. That's why in this book, I like dive into 1 Peter, because he's writing to those in Asia Minor who are being persecuted and they're being tempted to kind of curve in on themselves. And he writes them to go, no, like you're exiles, but you're elect exiles. God has chosen you to be right where you are. And then what does he tell them to do? He says, don't return reviling for reviling. Do good. Who's going to hate you for doing good? Be a light where you are. He just had to remind them how to respond.
2: We still need that reminder.
4: And I think we need to be reminded again.
3: Well, I mean, it's a sad commentary in some ways on, the most important commandment. Love God with all your heart, mind, and soul, and love your neighbor as yourself.
4: Yeah.
3: Do you remember this book came out, I don't know how long ago, Gabe Lyons, David Kinnaman, Unchristian.
4: Yeah, sure.
3: So it was a survey, research. This is what the non-believing world says about Christians. And I think there were 7 marks.
4: Yeah.
3: And I remember I picked up
4: the
3: book.
4: It was not good.
3: it was very bad. Hypocritical, judgmental.
4: Yeah.
3: I remember picking up the book going, okay, let's see what they think. And then I read it. And I read the whole thing. And I'm like, they're right.
2: So convicting.
4: Oh, yeah.
3: So you know what I did? We're doing a series at our church called I'm Sorry.
4: Wow.
3: And we're going to walk through these and say, here's what the people that live around us think about us. I'm not saying it's right or wrong. This is their perception.
4: Yep.
3: What's true about it? How can we do better? So we send out little series things. Hey, the series coming up.
4: Yeah.
3: Church is going to say, I'm sorry for whatever. I get a call, or our church gets a call, say, hey, will you come on WJR and talk about this? WJR is one of the biggest radio stations in Detroit.
2: Wow. Secular.
3: And they couldn't believe a church is saying, I'm sorry. So they think, hey, this would be an interesting conversation. I go on, Frank Beckman, interviews, why are you guys saying I'm sorry? So I tell him, this book came out, and I read it. I'm like, I agree.
4: Yeah.
3: And we need to apologize for this to our neighbors. I thought, I was in a meeting. And my assistant, Debbie, said, hey, it's like a 5-minute deal. You'll be back in a meeting.
2: Yeah, so I get and done she with calls this. Me and says, hey, Dave's going to be on. Make sure you listen.
3: So I get done with this little interview, and Frank says, hey, by the way, would you be willing to stay on and take some questions? I'm like, okay.
4: Right.
3: And he goes, okay, station break. And I go, hey, it's going to be a few more minutes. Won't be very long.
4: Yeah.
3: Comes back on, and I have no idea what's happening. He goes, hey, the place is lit up. All these people want to ask you a question. Okay, let's go live. You're with Dave. Ask him a question. You know what it was? It's really interesting. It was church people mad at me. Yelling at me.
4: For apologizing.
3: Basically saying, you are going to apologize? They need to apologize. I was like, I literally said to one person, I go, this is exactly what they're saying about us. We're not humble. We're not teachable. Right, we're not willing to own up to our own faults. So you're saying that's what our neighbors are sort of saying about us. So the question would be, how do we get better? What do we do? How do we change the perception? Because it's just a perception.
2: And
3: it's
2: maybe what we asked too, what did Peter say that we need to be reminded of?
4: Yeah, it's great. I mean, it's interesting because Peter talked about two things that, he talked about a lot. You can, read his letters. It's in the Bible. But apropos to this, one of the things he talked about was do good. And then he quotes from Psalm 34, which talks about be a creator of shalom. So one of the things he talks about in doing good is pursue the common good of the people in place right around you. Let's set evangelism to the side for just a second. And he does get back to it. But just set it aside for a second. What he says to them is pursue the common good of the people around you. Be a blessing. And he even says that's not illegal. That's how he puts it. It's not illegal to like be a blessing to other people. And so one of the things that we can do is apologize. What a great thing to show that posture, you know, and to share that. And the other thing is to say, well, let's be a blessing. I mean, that's what we're called to do. We're called to love our neighbors. Jesus says, let them see your good works so they'll give glory to your Father in heaven. Like, do good works, clean up garbage, bake cookies and bring them to people. Welcome the person who just moved into the neighborhood. Go over to the guy you've lived with for 20 years and you've never shaken his hand and go and shake the guy's hand, right? Things that we can do just to pursue the common good. So there's lots that we could talk about there. And Peter, I mean, that was his encouragement. And the early church did that. I mean, they had pandemics. They stayed and when everyone else was running, they stayed and they cared for people who were sick. They were the ones who were taking these babies that were abandoned on the edge of town and they were adopting them. The babies of the very people who were persecuting them. Mm. They just were pursuing the common good. We could just stop there, full stop. That's something we could do. And boy, would it change, you know, Kinnaman and Lyons would have to write a different book.
3: You know, as a pastor, I have definitely felt the tension of serving marriages in our church. I mean, it's a passion of ours. And, you know, couples aren't falling apart, but they're not really connecting either. So things can look fine on the surface or on the outside, but there's always some drift happening
5: for sure
3: underneath. And you see this as a leader and you know marriages need support, but figuring out what to do, often it can feel overwhelming. 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
3: That's one word.
2: Yep. Through June 30th. 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
3: I know, you know, we live in Michigan and we have snow and we got 1 year head back surgery and I wasn't going to be able to shovel. So I bought the biggest stinking snow blower you've ever seen because
4: nice.
3: I knew Ann was going to do it. I wanted to make it easier for her. Well, we still have that thing. I'm not kidding. Every time I snowblow our driveway, I'll be bringing it back to the garage.
4: Hey, Dave, is that what you got?
2: No, Ann, that's me saying that. Hey,
3: Ann's
2: Dave.
3: In the garage going, go do Dean and Nancy's. That's go it. Do that's Nick it. And Pam's. I'm like, every time I look at her, I know. Oh, okay.
2: Michael,
3: and every time I do,
2: Dean hurt
3: it takes,
2: back and he
3: it
2: needs-
3: takes, yeah. Yeah. It takes 15 minutes. They end up walking out.
4: Yeah.
3: We have a conversation. Thank you so much for doing this. It's just being a blessing for the community.
4: In little ways.
2: Dave,
4: yeah.
2: The reason I do that is because we had a neighbor who was in her 80s, Mrs. Hover, and every single every single time it was my mom. My dad was usually at work. My mom would go out and shovel and I would help her. And then Mrs. Hover made a plate of cookies every single time. And those cookies were so amazing. My mom didn't care about the cookies. She cared about Mrs. Hover. But it was just a great example for me.
4: Yeah.
2: And those are easy things we can do.
4: In our research, it came out that, so a quarter of people in the United States live alone, live by themselves. A number of people say that no one comes over to their house ever.
3: Wow.
2: Ever.
4: So in the medical field, they talk about there's a chronic loneliness is sweeping the country. And the interesting thing is in the medical literature, the people who have chronic loneliness, because it breaks you down, they prefer to call it depression. Mm. But the doctors are like, it's chronic loneliness. Like you have no one in your life. And humans aren't meant to live that way. So even like save the snowblower, don't even have to cook it. You know what I mean? Like just to knock on someone's door, just to say hi. In our current context, it does not take much to be heroic. It does not take much to make a difference in a neighborhood. I mean, if people are listening, they're like, I don't know how to help my neighbors. Just say hi and talk with them and take an interest. There are so many people who are alone in their homes.
3: Yeah, when they go out to the mailbox, walk out.
4: That's right.
3: You know, when we had a blackout, it was like, wow, I get to touch my neighbors. Nobody was in their house. The air conditioning was off. Have you read Bob Goff's Everybody Always?
4: Yeah, I'm familiar with it. Yeah.
3: Do you remember? I'm going to read part of the story.
2: Let me read it, Dave. Bob Goff, He's such a fun author to read.
5: Oh, we saw him speak. He's the most whimsical, crazy.
2: So funny. He makes me laugh so much. But he tells the story, and maybe some of our listeners have heard this story, but I'll just read parts of it. But he begins and says, for the last 22 years, we've put on a New Year's Day parade to celebrate our neighbors. Our parade starts at the cul-de-sac at the end of our block and ends at our front yard. Our whole family wakes up early every year, and we blow up over 1,000 helium balloons. Before we start taking the balloons out of the house, we give thanks for our neighbors and for the privilege of doing life with them. And then he goes on, he says, our block has only 20 houses, if you count both sides, so our parade isn't very long. And our first year, there were only 8 of us standing at the beginning of the parade route. We stood together at the end of the cul-de-sac, trying to look like a parade. And someone said, go. And we started walking down the street, waving to our 6 neighbors who were watching. And now there are probably 400 or 500 people who come now each year. Kids pull wagons full of stuffed animals and pet goldfish. There are no fancy floats. Bicycles with baseball cards in the spokes are the norm. And hey, here's why we do it. We can't love people we don't know, and you can't either. Saying we love our neighbors is simple, but guess what? Doing it is too. Just throw them a parade. We don't think Jesus' command to love our neighbor is a metaphor for something else. We think it means we're supposed to actually love our neighbors. So engage them and delight in them and throw a party for them. When joy is a habit, love is a reflex.
5: Yeah, I got to read this next part. I just thought it's so powerful. He says, because we've been putting on the parade for decades, we know all the people who live near us. I don't know if they've learned anything from us, but we've learned a ton about loving each other from them. God didn't give us neighbors to be our projects. He surrounded us with them to be our teachers. A week before the parade each year, we knock on a few of our neighbors' front doors and pick a grand marshal and a queen from among them. Being picked as the queen is a big deal in our neighborhood. My neighbor Carol got the nod one year. A decade later, people still bowed to Carol when they saw her at the corner market or the gas station and called her Your Majesty. It was just beautiful. One year, because of the battle raging inside Carol, she didn't think she would be able to walk the parade route from the cul-de-sac to our house where the parade ends. I have an old Harley-Davidson motorcycle with a sidecar. That year, I put Carol in the sidecar and gave her a ride. She was the hit of the parade because all the neighbors knew about the cancer she had been staring down. Carol, elegant as always, waved to everyone and they waved back. Just before we got to the end of the parade route, Carol turned to me and took a deep, thought-filled breath. It was as if she was going through the highlight reel of her life when she said, you know, Bob, I'm really going to miss this parade. I looked at my neighbor in the sidecar next to me and said, me too, Carol, me too. Even as I did, I asked God if he would let Carol have at least one more parade with us. One year later on New Year's Day, Carol was clinging to life by a few threads and was far too weak to get out of bed. She'd made it to the day of the parade she had once presided over as queen. This was an ambition I think had sustained her during the last months of her courageous battle. Just before the parade started, my sons Richard and Adam went across the street and carried Carol from her bedroom to a chair they placed in front of her living room window facing the street. Carol could hear the music and knew the parade was coming soon, but she couldn't see past the corner of her window. What she didn't know was that we had changed the parade route, and within a few minutes, all 500 people walked right through her front yard. I sat next to Carol, holding her hand, as hundreds of her friends and neighbors walked to her window, pressed their noses against it, and waved to her and bounced balloons. As they did, through her tears, Carol lifted her weak hand slowly to her mouth and blew each one of them kisses goodbye. A few days later, Jesus lifted Carol up to heaven. It would be her second parade of the week. I don't know if the streets of heaven are paved in gold, but I'm kind of hoping they're lined with balloons. And at the end of the parade, I bet we'll find Jesus blowing us kisses, rubbing our noses, and welcoming us to our next neighborhood. I just hope I get a house somewhere near Carol's again. I mean, I knew I was going to cry when I read that. It's just so touching of what you're saying, Don. That's a Christian being a blessing.
4: That's right.
5: To an entire neighborhood.
4: an interesting thing that the research showed us. Because some people may be thinking, well, you know, I want to focus on growing my faith, or, you know, I'm focusing on those things rather than, you know, loving others and putting energy there. After hearing that story, this won't surprise you that the research told us that people who are pursuing the common good in their neighborhood say that doing that has made them feel closer to God. So it's false that there's like this dichotomy, you know, do I want to invest in my own growth, or do I want to like blow snow for people, or, you know, bake cookies or whatever it is. And that's not a dichotomy. I mean, the research tells us that your faith grows as you do this. It's almost like Jesus knew what he was talking about.
5: When he said, if you want to find your life, lose it.
4: Yeah.
5: Yeah, that's a beautiful way to be a Christian and a good neighbor.
4: Yeah.
2: That was a great encouragement and reminder today.
5: We can all make a difference.
2: Yeah, we can.
5: We just got to say, God, use me, and then step out, and we can change our neighborhood. Again, the book is called The Hopeful Neighborhood, What Happens When Christians Pursue the Common Good. 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
1: 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But first, I want you to listen to this from Pastor Jonathan Griffiths. It's about what the future holds.
6: In material terms, again, in financial terms, you and I would become fabulously wealthy if we could know the future. If we knew where the markets were headed, if we knew where to invest, how best to put our money to work, we would very quickly amass a very great fortune. And of course, the best investors in this world are the ones who best predict the future, who make the best calls about the future. That's the bottom line. The one who rightly predicts the future is the one who profits greatly. Now, what's true in material terms here is also true in spiritual terms. If we know what the future holds, we know how to live in light of it. We know where to invest not our money, especially, but our very lives. The future is not ours to know by right, of course. As finite beings, we simply can't discover these things on our own. We don't have that capacity. But here's the amazing reality. The God who created time and space, who knows the end from the beginning, who is master of time and lord of history, he has chosen in his kindness to make his plans known to us. His will, verse 9, was a mystery, which in scripture means a fact known only to God and not previously revealed. These things were a mystery, but as an act of great kindness, God has chosen to make this mystery known to us. It is a plan and an intention that is in Christ. That is, it is all wrapped up in the person of Jesus Christ. It is focused on Christ. It is fulfilled in Christ. And here's the plan, verse 10. When the right time comes, when the fullness of time comes, at God's appointed time, he will bring all things in heaven and on earth together under the headship of Jesus Christ. There we have it. That is the future of the universe. There's the future of this world. That is my future, and that is your future. And it is the future of everyone who has ever walked the face of this earth. A glorious day is coming when all opposition to Jesus Christ will be removed. All sin will be done away with, and Jesus Christ will be revealed in all his glory. A day is coming when all things will be brought into submission under the Lord's universal King, Jesus Christ. And each one of us will bow the knee before him. Each person who has walked the face of the earth will bow the knee, either in grace or in judgment, but each one of us will bow. That's the future. That's where this thing is going. That's how the story ends. And knowing that and having insight into this mystery, you and I are immensely privileged. We are infinitely blessed. To have insight into this deep mystery is to be the recipient of God's abundant grace and his lavish generosity. Because knowing the future, we are now equipped and we are now prepared to live wisely now.
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13: My mom looks in the mirror and tells herself out loud every day how ugly and fat she is. And she's in tears and she's like, I think my mom's beautiful and I look just like her.
14: That's Dana Gresh, and she joins us today on Focus on the Family with Jim Daly, sharing how you, as a mom, can help your daughter grow in confidence, faith, and emotional strength. I'm John Fuller, and welcome to the show.
12: Here's a neon sign. Us parents, we want, I know grammatically that's incorrect, but we want the same thing. We want certainly a great marriage, as good as it can be, and we want to raise our kids to be as healthy as they can be, spiritually, mentally, emotionally, physically. And that is universal. I sat in Kenya with a PhD in child development, Dr. Lillian Wahome, and I said, Lillian, what we have to share around the world at Focus on the Family, will it be relevant? Here in Africa, will it be relevant? And she smiled and looked at me and said, it's just like an American to think you invented the family, which is a great line. And she went on to say, that is the universal language. Everybody around the world wants those things. And it is so true. But guess what? You have to be mindful about it. You got to know, as a parent, how do we shape this child's heart and spirit and, you know, desires? It's a good job to have, but it's demanding, and you need to be intentional about it. Sometimes we wonder, am I doing enough? Am I doing the right things? And guess what? We are going to make mistakes. Mm-hmm. How many of us as parents want the do-over? I know that was me. But today we want to talk with our guest, Dana Gresh, about how to do it wisely between moms and daughters.
14: Mm-hmm. Yeah, Dana's got some great insights, and she's the founder of True Girl. She's a popular speaker and podcast host and a best-selling author of a number of books. And we're talking today about one of those called 8 Great Dates for Moms and Daughters, how to talk about cool fashion, true beauty, and dignity.
12: Dana, welcome back. It's great to have you at Focus on the Family.
13: Well, thanks for having me again.
12: Yeah. Now, this, you're talking, of course, to literally millions, but here's John and I sitting here talking to you about the bond between moms and daughters. So, but let me ask you that. There is something special. You know, I feel some ways for Jean, my wife. We have 2 sons. We didn't have a daughter. And I think she really missed that. Hmm. She didn't have that experience. She loves our boys and she loves being a mom of boys. But, you know, for the moms that didn't have a girl, that's going to be, and for dads too, you know, it's just a hole that we're not going to experience that. Speak to that special bond between a mom and a daughter. What's going on there?
13: I don't know what's going on there. I remember when my first, I have one by birth and one by adoption. And when that first one came by birth, I remember distinctly thinking, I just gave birth to my best friend.
12: Oh, wow.
13: I didn't think that when my son was born.
12: Huh.
13: And fast forward, now my girls and my daughter in love, who I call the wife of my son, there's three of them, and we get together once a month for discipleship. I just ask, how can I pray for you? And their hearts just gush with everything.
12: Oh, that's sweet.
13: And I pray over them and just keep tabs. But, you know, I was having a really bad day on my last birthday, just a no good, very bad day.
12: Hmm.
13: And one of my girls picked me up, took me to coffee, and just loved on me.
12: Oh, that's beautiful.
13: And gave me a note that said, it was that one I gave birth to, you are my best friend in the whole world. I don't know. But also, if you saw snapshots of it, you would be like, they don't like each other. So it's a complicated relationship.
12: Yeah.
13: And it's good to have someone mentoring you and guiding you how to do it well.
12: Yeah. You know, in that regard, some of the principles that you mentioned in Eight Great Dates for Moms and Daughters is full attention.
13: Yeah.
12: Now, John and I remember you're talking to two guys here. Really? That would freak me out. Full attention? But it's important for your daughter to feel as a mom that she's got your attention.
13: Yeah.
12: How did you learn that? Or were there some things that you had to change to give your full attention?
13: Well, I learned it ministering to these moms and daughters. Mm. And I didn't learn it from my own mothering, even though I needed to. What happened was I started interviewing girls. I'm kind of a research geek. I like sociology. I like learning from psychology. I think psychology is very helpful in helping us diagnose things, not always the end remedy, because that's Jesus. But so I do a lot of focus groups and surveys. And as I was informally researching teenagers or doing focus groups with teens, I was like, what do you need from your mom? They're like, well, her attention. Like, she sits down and looks her friends in the eyes when she's talking to them. But when she's talking to me, she's taking out the trash. She's emptying the dishwasher. And it was like my heart was arrested because this was a girl who thought I was the perfect mom because I was like asking her questions about her and her mom's relationship. And I'm looking at my relationship with my daughter, guilty as can be, of the same thing. And I realized I need to just push reset. I tell moms all the time, push the reset button.
12: Yeah.
13: Don't give in to the guilt. Mom guilt is such a tool of the enemy. But push the reset button. Do you need to like really sit down and totally look her in the eye? That's what one teenage girl called it. Really, like totally sit down and look me in the eye. And if you do, make a date to do that.
12: Yeah.
13: Even if it might be once a week, it might be once a month. Because the reality is there will be dishes to put away, and there will be trash to take out, and there will be laundry to fold.
12: Let me ask you this, because I'm thinking of Jean. She's very efficient that way. And, you know, I think she would say, just when we're talking, like she'll be scurrying around the kitchen and doing exactly that.
13: Yep.
12: It would be efficiency for her. She can be totally plugged in and hearing me, and I'm sitting in my oversized, needing to be replaced chair. It's losing stuffing. I love this thing. Jean's like, we got to get a new chair. But, you know, but she's in that zone of, I've got a lot to do. I've got a list in my head. Mm-hmm. I've got to get some things done, and I'll be listening to you. So, you know, for that mom, what is it communicating to the daughter to be able to stop?
13: It's communicating love. It's saying you matter.
12: Mm-hmm.
13: And there's probably no more important thing to tell our children, boys or girls. We are the first encounter with the love of God that they will ever have.
12: Yeah.
13: You know, in a healthy family, we are the first encounter with the love of God. And you know what? That really matters when they sin more than when they're behaving like angels.
12: Yeah.
13: Again, survey. I love surveys. When I wrote Lies Girls Believe, I surveyed 1,500 7 to 12-year-old girls.
12: Wow.
13: One of the questions I asked, these are church-going girls, do you know God loves you? And of course they did. 98, 99% of them were so sure.
12: That's higher than I thought it would
13: be. I am loved by God.
12: Yeah.
13: In follow-up conversations, we asked them about sin, and then we revisited that question.

0: died for us. He didn't have to put it that way in the word, but he did because he knew we were going to lose that connection.
1: Yeah, it's a good analogy. You know, the other thing, again, this applies to all of us as parents, but specifically between mom and daughter, that ability to guide without sounding like the old Charlie Brown thing. Wah, wah, wah, wah, wah. And that's all they hear when
0: kill,
1: you're giving.
0: Kill joy too.
1: Yeah. So how do you do that in a way that your daughter can actually be engaged and listen and respond and be who she is and how God created her and listening to the guidance that you as mom want to provide? That is, that's an art.
0: Yeah. So there's certainly those moments where you're trying to get out the door to church, and I don't know why church is so hard to get out the door on time.
1: Kind of an irony, isn't it?
0: It goes crazy. That you have to be directive. But whenever there's the space and the time, rather than being directive, you should be inquisitive.
2: And Dana, girls can especially be prone to all these lies in the culture. And so I can see myself as the dad, and I would guess moms feel the same thing, of responding back kind of blindly and kind of textbooky. I don't feel like I look good, or I don't measure up. I'm not part of the, you know, the right crowd at school. Oh, honey, you're fine. You're whatever. So how can a mom avoid those kind of pat answers and hear what's going on and address what's really under the surface?
0: Again, questions, not to beat a dead horse, but why are you feeling that way? Why do you feel ugly? Why do you feel like you don't measure up? And start to get to the bottom of the pit of the lies. A lot of times, I've always said this, emotions are good. They're good tools of God. He created them, right? And after he finished creating everything, he looked at the world and he said, it is good. And then after he created us, he said, it is very good. So everything about us is good, including all of our emotions. That includes grief, sadness, the emotions we don't like that much, stress. But our emotions are also, they're meant to be messengers. They come and they tell us something, and then you respond to it. For example, a girl is saying, I just feel really insecure when I show up at school or unattractive. Maybe it's because she's rushing through her day and not brushing her teeth before she heads out the door, not brushing her hair. And like, there's actually something practical you can do so that she walks out the door feeling a little more prepared for the day, right? Then that emotion goes away. But if it doesn't, and it's there and we don't know why, or it's what I call a sticky emotion, it's just stuck to her like glue. That's when you can say, is there a lie here that she might be believing? And when it comes to her beauty and body image, the lies are so prevalent. I'm so grateful. I was a teenager during the kind of era of the supermodels. There were like 20 perfect women on planet Earth that I had to compare myself to. Okay. Our girls today are coming of age in a filtered world where they have to compare themselves to everybody's untruthful version of themselves.
1: Yeah.
0: That's going to create lies in their little hearts.
1: Yeah. You know, many girls feel the pressure to maybe live a dual life, if I could say it that way. And again, boys do as well. I'm not saying that, but we're concentrating on moms and daughters. How does a mom, I guess, how does she first surface that and then talk about it and create an environment? This is probably the way to eliminate it, is create an environment where your daughter can be honest with you.
0: Yeah. Well, so way back in the 2000s, I think 2007, 2008, I was doing research for Lies Young Women Believe, which is for teens. And one of the big lies they believed, and they verbalized this, was it's okay to be one person at school and a different person at home. It's okay to be one person at church and a different person in my neighborhood. And they, the girls were literally, the teeny girls were actually saying, I don't think this is okay. But I believe it and I'm doing it. The Bible calls that being double-minded. And the Bible says a double-minded person is unstable in all their ways. Now, fast forward to today, the internet and social media has dramatically put that desire to be a different person on steroids. They're showing up on social media. It's not even a close version of who they are sometimes. And it does make them unstable. So if you see that or sense that in your daughter, it's really an important thing to address.
1: Yeah.
0: And to just sit her down and say, you know, I saw this social media post. I don't know that girl. Can you tell me a little bit about what made you want to present yourself.

0: yourself like that?
1: Yeah.
0: And again, you start with the questions. And I'm not saying that you don't at some point, if what she's posting is dangerous for her or really creating some cognitive dissonance in her heart and you're seeing that, you might have to discipline. You might have to say, let's take social media away for a while. Let's take the phone away for a while. But as much as possible, lead her to an understanding of how destabilizing it is to live as two different people.
1: Yeah, I mean, the practical application of that, it sounds right, and it's so hard to do.
0: Yeah.
1: For some parents. I mean, you know, it's a draconian measure. You know, I can hear the mom.
0: Oh, taking the phone away?
1: Yeah, the mom and dad chat. You sure we want to do that? And of course, she's going to go through the roof.
0: Yeah.
1: But those are good things to consider, right?
0: Yeah.
1: And good things to do.
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0: And let me talk to you, you know, as dads, there's nothing like the power of a dad to say, you're beautiful.
1: That's good.
0: You look adorable today. Mm-hmm. You go out there, girl, and you just show up in this world because you look fantastic. That means so much. But we also have to get down to the bottom of, she has to feel that value innately in herself, mm-hmm. not in how her hair looks,
1: yeah.
0: not in, but if there's a lie there, we got to address it.
1: Yeah, that's good. How did your mom help you with that idea of body positivity? I mean,
0: oh, my mom. First of all, world's best mom. Literally, there's an award with her name on it. It says world's best mom. She was so good at asking the questions.
1: Mm.
0: And she was so good at, I think, not making it all about my external beauty, but also about my internal worth. You know, that's the mistake we make in trying to address the body image issues, is we try to make them feel good about their outside. That never really fixes it. And that's deteriorating. Mm. So what we have to do is fix the inside. My mom was great at saying, you showed up in strength today.
1: Oh,
0: you showed up. I was proud of how you showed up with courage today. She complimented the inside stuff. And, you know, 1 Peter 3:3-4 says, don't be obsessed with, this is the Dana paraphrase, with the outward beauty of, you know, beautiful hairstyle, jewelry, and fine clothes. But instead, be concerned with the inner beauty of a gentle and quiet spirit. So when we say to our daughters, you showed up with gentleness today, you showed up with helpfulness today, believe it or not, that goes a really long way in fighting these body image issues. And I think that's one of the things my mom, I just heard her say over and over again, complimenting the internal qualities of beauty that she saw God cultivating in my life.
1: I think, you know, one of the difficulties, again, just in parenting in general, is we forget the positive attributes. Mm. You know, we're concentrating on the C.
2: Yeah.
1: What happened? I thought you were going to get an A.
0: Yeah.
1: I mean, and you can filter that down to everything. Probably a mom and a daughter. It could be a couple of things that I'd love your response to. One is a mom who is saying the right things, but is in her own actions showing anxiety about her body image, et cetera. So the daughter's going to pick up on that. You know, what you do is more powerful than what you say. So she's going to learn from mom that she's worried about her looks or something. That's part of it. And then the other part is, how does a mom effectively, again, help put that daughter at ease?
0: Yeah, there's incredible research that what a mom says when she sees herself in the mirror is what a daughter believes.
1: Wow, that's good.
0: When she sees herself in the mirror. And the first time I heard this wasn't from research or anything. It was from a teenage girl who was gorgeous. And she said, my mom's on a diet. And I got to tell you the diet, because this is so crazy. She was on a hot dog and ice cream diet to lose weight. Yes, I don't know. Apparently, this mom thought
1: now
0: that if she only ate hot dogs,
1: I don't know.
0: But anyway,
2: we don't endorse that, by the way. That is not health advice from Focus on the Family.
0: No, we're not endorsing this. But this mom had tried diet after diet, fad after fad. And this teenage girl said, my mom looks in the mirror and tells herself out loud every day how ugly and fat she is. And she's in tears and she's like, I think my mom's beautiful and I look just like her. So what does this say about me? Like, she was, this was a very verbal and mentally aware 15-year-old girl I was talking to, because most girls wouldn't be able to verbalize that.
1: Right.
0: That was the first time I heard it. And then research really does indicate that that's true. So, you know, moms, your daughters need you to hear you say, instead of when you get back from a run, how bad you feel right. about your body, they need you to hear you say, man, my legs were strong and fast today. That felt good.
1: Yeah.
0: And when you look in the mirror, they don't need to see you make faces at yourself. They need to see you affirming what God has created in you. Mm. You are a masterpiece created by God. That's what Ephesians says about us in 2:10, Ephesians 2:10. You are a masterpiece created by God. That word masterpiece is the word poema. And it basically is the name in that time used for an artist's highest work, their opus, if you will.
1: Yeah.
0: So that's what we are to God. Look at how beautiful this world is. Sunsets and northern lights. My husband is so tired of my obsession with chasing the northern lights. We are obsessed with the beauty God's created. And yet all of that pales in comparison to his poema, his masterpiece, which is us. We have to plant that truth in our daughters. And the best way we plant that is by believing it about ourselves. This truth is better caught than taught.
1: Yeah. Dana, I want to ask this question because I think it's endemic in the church. And again, this is general parenting 101, and it applies to both boys and girls that we are parenting, but leaning into the daughter-mother relationship, we project a certain perfection in Christian households.
0: Yeah.
1: And I get it. We want to live by the tenets of the faith. We want to pursue God with all our heart.
0: Yeah.
1: We want to do everything well. And even, you know, projecting to our children, sometimes without honesty, if I could say it that boldly, what we are as a family. Speak to the danger of that. And I think one of the dangers is your kids then go off to college or do whatever, and they've been bottled up in this fairly tight, more legalistic system, and then they're not prepared for what they're going to encounter.
0: Yeah.
1: So how does our honesty as a parent, as a mom with our daughter, how does that prepare her maybe better than trying to project perfection?
0: Yeah, we were big in the Gresh home raising our kids to do two things. One, we said, I'm sorry when we parented
1: that.
0: Poorly. Mom just lost her cool. Dad just was so busy that he ignored you. Whatever, we would stop and say, I'm sorry, I shouldn't have responded to you that way. Will you forgive me? That goes a long way. Because when you present this picture of perfection, it's crazy making. You know, it's our kids know we're not perfect. They see it. They see all our sin.
1: Better than anyone.
0: When the kids would see Bob and I fight, and when it wasn't fair, especially, we would sit down and apologize that they watched us fight and that we didn't fight fair. If you don't do that, it's like, I think a great example is if you walk into a room that smells like smoke, but you can't see any smoke in the air, you can't see any cigarettes in anyone's hands, and you're like, it seems like someone was smoking in here. And they say, no, nobody was smoking in here. You start to not trust your sense of smell, right? That's what we do to our kids when we aren't transparent to say, yeah, there's been some sin in this house. Your smelling is right.
1: The aroma is accurate.
0: The aroma is accurate. Mm. That is a skill they need for the rest of their lives. And if there's hiding and posturing and legalism, to use your word, I detest legalism. Rules are okay, but rules without relationship are devastating to the future of our child.
1: Well, it leads to rebellion.
0: It leads to absolute rebellion. And so I think saying I'm sorry, but the other thing we said, and I don't know if you should do this, because honestly, I think we could have said it better, but we told them we'd pay for the counseling in the future for what we were messing up.
1: I think we all said that.
0: We're just like, we're going to pay for it.
1: We'll pay ahead.
0: And so I think what we gave our kids is, even to this day, this honest, open, transparent conversation, to where sometimes when I get together with my girls on monthly discipleship night, they'll say, I was really frustrated with you because, and they'll tell me, like, I wasn't available to them, or I seemed like I was too busy right now. And then I talk through that, and that helps me push my reset button. It's still an open relationship, and they need to feel that way with Jesus. It's not that they need to feel that way with me. They need to feel that way with the Lord, and that sets them on a trajectory for wholeness their whole life.
1: Yeah, so good. Dan, it's flown by the time here, so thanks for being with us once again. It's always good to have you here. Let me turn to the listener. Focus on the Family is here to help you and your family to thrive in Christ. We want to equip you, both mom and dad, as you're raising the next generation. When you are grounded in the Lord, your relationships can flourish. They actually should flourish. That doesn't mean everything's going to be perfect, but you'll be able to walk the parenting journey knowing you're not alone. We offer a library of trusted resources, articles, programs like this one, videos, and so much more. It's all created by our parenting team to help you stay informed, stay encouraged, and equip you for every stage of your parenting journey. In fact, we have a video series with Dana and Christian influencer and mom, Whitney Lowe. It's free. You can sign up for that. They go even deeper into ways you can connect with your daughter, help her manage emotions, build healthy body confidence, grow in her identity in Christ, and handle conflict in positive ways. That's the answer to so many concerns of moms and parents. The series targets moms with younger girls so you can look ahead and start implementing some strategies to tighten your bond as she grows. We also have Dana's wonderful book, 8 Great Dates for Moms and Daughters. You'll find lots of fun, easy-to-use ideas for strengthening your relationship with your daughter, all centered on God's truth. And when you make a monthly pledge today of any amount, we'll send you the book as our way of saying thank you for supporting the ministry of Focus on the Family. Of course, if you can't commit to that monthly amount, we understand. We'll be happy to send it to you for a one-time gift of any amount. Let me share this note from Julie, who wrote in to tell us this, but also you, the donors. She said, I can't even begin to express how much Focus on the Family has meant to me over the years. I relied on you while raising my own daughters, and now they listen to the broadcast too. 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
5: Hey, it sure is a joy that we get to spend some time with you as we just keep diving into the Word of God together. Mike Fabara is on the way, coming up in a few moments, teaching out of Hebrews primarily today. He's teaching on boldly following God's path for my life. And it might take self-confidence to be the captain of your own fate, but it requires ambitious faith to follow God's path for your life. Stay tuned for that on the way in a few moments. But first, here's Brother Ron Jones reminding us to live a true gospel-centered life.
6: Of all the Renaissance artists, I believe Michelangelo really stands out as one of the most brilliant sculptors and painters and architects of all time. In so many ways, he defines the Renaissance man. And as a sculptor, Michelangelo said this, "Every block of stone has a statue inside it, and it is the task of the sculptor to discover it." Now, folklore also says that there was a conversation somebody had with Michelangelo at one time, came up to him and said, "How did you sculpt this brilliant and magnificent piece called David?" And he smiled rather unassumingly and said, "It was easy. I just chipped away the stone that didn't look like David." Isn't that great? I mean, we don't know if he actually said this. It's part of folklore, but it really helps capture the essence of the Renaissance era and these magnificent artists like Michelangelo. And I think that idea should be applied to the way we understand the gospel of our Lord Jesus Christ. As we sculpt the gospel and our understanding of it from the pages of Scripture to reveal the essential gospel, just chip away any hint of religion that doesn't look like Jesus. You get rid of all that extraneous stuff and just chip away and chip away at that block of white marble until what you're left with is the beautiful and breathtaking image of the grace of God in Jesus Christ plus nothing. And that's freedom in Christ.
5: 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As you do that, here's Brother Mike Fabares teaching about ambitious faith and boldly following God's path right here on The Well.
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8: I will do anything, I will go any place, and I will do it anytime. Are you ready to say, okay, God, you got it? Are you really ready to do whatever he says? That's what it means for God to be in charge. That's what it means to say, I'm going to say that you're the leader and I'll take up my cross. If it's painful, it's okay, because I'm committed to following you.

0: The poet William Henley once wrote, "I am the master of my fate. I am the captain of my soul." His words echo the sentiment of many people today. We want to be in command, steering our lives as we see fit. But today on Focal Point, Pastor Mike Fabares reminds us of the story of Abraham, who, with ambitious faith, decided to follow God's path and not his own, no matter the cost. It's Abraham's example that teaches us about boldly following God's path for my life.
1: As you know, there's a lot of things in life that are simple, but not easy. You know what I'm talking about? They're not hard to understand, they're not complex, but they're incredibly difficult to do. Just think golf, right? Just take those sticks, hit the ball, put it in the hole. Sounds easy, but it's not. It's simple, it's difficult. It's like you mountain climbers. You know, I followed some guys up a mountain not long ago, and to them, they explained it. So just walk to the top. It's not hard. No, it's not a hard concept, but it's certainly hard to do. Or like parents, I got three kids, and God is saying to my wife and I, hey, just take care of them until they're all grown up, you know. Simple concept, but not easy. It's a tough road. Well, the top of the list of the things that are simple but not easy has to be the Christian life. This thing we call the Christian life. It's incredibly simple when you boil it down. It comes down to two words where Jesus calls us to simply follow him. He says, follow me. That's it. That's the essence of it. It's not hard to understand. It's not complex, but it is incredibly demanding. Because where he leads us sometimes is into some unthinkable situations that demand an incredible amount of faith, or as we've been calling it in Hebrews 11, a real ambitious faith. It takes ambitious faith to follow Christ. The chapter that we've been studying in Hebrews 11 has illustrated that in a number of ways already. But when it comes down to the simplicity and the difficulty of the Christian life, no one, I think, illustrates that better than the next person on our list, which we find in verse number 8, the man Abraham of the Old Testament. Now, if we don't understand the simplicity and the difficulty of the Christian life, we're in for a big load of disappointment and disillusionment, which if you understand where we've been so far in the book of Hebrews, the recipients of this letter were right on the cusp of that. A lot of them were disillusioned. A lot of them thought, well, if I follow Christ, then things will be okay. Everything is going to work out. But they were incurring all this trouble, all this opposition. Some were wondering if it was even the right thing to start with. And the writer of Hebrews keeps warning them, no, you got it. If it's a tough road, then you understand that this is the call of God on our lives to follow him wherever he leads us. And that is something that needed some reinforcement from Old Testament characters. And so he calls into employment here in verse number 8, the man Abraham, who was called, it says, to go to a place that he would later receive his inheritance. He lived in the southern part of what is modern-day Iraq. He was called from that place, Ur of the Chaldeans, to go 900 miles over and across the desert to a place called Canaan. And that was the call of God on his life, which really is the Christian equivalent of Jesus putting his finger in the disciples' chest and simply saying, come and follow me. And it says in the next three words, and they should be bracketed, underlined, highlighted in your Bible, it's a very simple response. Here it comes, middle of verse 8. Abraham obeyed and went. It's that simple. God says, here, this way, and he said, okay, I'm going. And he picked up stakes and he left and he followed God. But it wasn't easy because the path that he was going to go on took him through some valleys of uncertainty. Look at the next phrase in the bottom of verse 8. Even though he didn't even know where he was going, he had to take steps of faith, not knowing exactly where this path was heading, but he was following God. And then you'd think, well, if I'm on the path that God has for me, then it'll probably be a good path because it's a good God and I'm doing a good thing by doing what he tells me to do. But it ends up that when he gets there, verse number 9, he has to live in the promised land like a stranger in a foreign country. That doesn't sound too good. Did he get a mansion, a palace? What did God prepare for him? Well, unfortunately, he had to live in tents. And so did his son Isaac and his grandson Jacob, who were heirs with him of the same promise. Then what's the deal? Why such a hard road? Well, because really when it comes to the fulfillment of following God, it doesn't come here and now. It comes there and then. And it says in verse number 10 that they got that and they were looking beyond the threshold of this life toward a city with foundations whose architect and builder is God. Big perspective. Abraham says, I'll follow you. And God leads him down a path that isn't as fulfilling as some people would think it might be if you're following a good God doing a good thing. And it ends up that his hope has to be deferred to a time of ultimate fulfillment beyond this life. Drop down to the commentary on his travels in verse 13. It says, all these people, including Sarah, who's mentioned in verse 11, Isaac and Jacob mentioned in verse number 9, they were still living by faith when they died. They didn't get it. They didn't receive the things promised. They didn't have this fabulous experience in the promised land. They only saw them and welcomed them from a distance. And they admitted that they were aliens and strangers on earth. That didn't sound all that fulfilling. But people who say such things, that earth is not their home, that they're aliens and strangers here, they show that they're looking for a country of their own. If they had been thinking of the country they had left, they would have had opportunity to return. Instead, they're longing for a better country. Now, underscore this. It's not an earthly country. It's a heavenly one. Therefore, God is not ashamed. What do you mean, therefore? They're looking for something that is ultimately fulfilling in the next life. Because they're fixed on that hope, he says, God is not ashamed to be called their God, for he has prepared a city for them. Now, that's a big and revolutionary concept. In a day where we're being told that to follow Christ, God is going to give you all that your heart desires here and now. It'll fill stadiums, churches will bust at the seams. You can put that message out that if you follow God, everything will be great and you'll have people give their money to it. They'll come dressed in their fine clothes and they're ready to celebrate, that they're ready to receive all the blessings from God. But when Abraham obeyed and went, he didn't receive all that, at least not here and now. He had to wait till then and there. And it didn't change much for the disciples either, did it? When Jesus says, leave your nets and follow me, did they do it? Yes. Was it easy for them? What did he say? In this world, you'll have tribulation, trouble. But take heart. You see the big picture? I've overcome the world. Something on the other side. There's something there, then and there, that will ultimately be the fruition of your faith. Faith is going to be required to walk the path because, as Jesus strategically described it, the path is narrow and it won't always be easy. Is it going to be a drudgery? No. As a matter of fact, God says he'll guide us through it himself and we can have joy in the journey, but the bottom line is it's going to be a tough road. So you need to know where your expectations should be fixed. There are few things that are more damaging to the Christian movement or Christ or the gospel than unmet expectations. And it's our fault when we pitch the gospel in a way that's not biblical. We need to get back to what the Bible says. And the Bible says our job is to follow Christ. And if you think that's just a call for the patriarchs of the Old Testament or the apostles of the New Testament, I want you to turn to Luke chapter 9, and I want you to recognize that this call to follow Christ extends to us. And it's not just believe a certain set of things. It's all about where is your life heading? Luke chapter 9. What a great passage that underscores this in a dramatic and poignant way. Luke chapter 9, verse number 23. Jesus said to them all, Luke 9:23, if anyone, we're talking about anyone now, would come after me. Where is he going? He's going to heaven. He's got this place prepared. If we're going to go after Christ, if we're going to be a part of his benefits, then here's what we must do. We must deny ourselves. We must take up our cross daily. And here it comes, two words, the simplicity and the difficulty of the Christian life. We must follow him. Follow me, he says. That's what you got to do. It's that simple. And if you say, well, I don't know, I really kind of want to do what I want to do, and I want to go where I want to go, and I want to do it on my timetable, then he says that would be a problem. As a matter of fact, if you try to guide your life, if you try to save your life, you'll end up losing it. But whoever loses his life for me, which means I'm tossing him the keys and the leadership of my life, whoever's willing to do that, he will save his life. For what good is it for a man to gain the whole world? He follows his own path. He gets what he wants, where he wants it, and when he wants it. What would that be if in the end he forfeits his very self, if he forfeits his soul? That doesn't sound very smart. So Jesus says, you got to be willing to follow me. which means you do what I say, which is the essence of the gospel. Some people have made a false dichotomy. You can become a Christian, and later you can make him your Lord if you want to. That doesn't work. Jesus says, if you come to me, you got to follow me. Jesus said to the disciples, why do you call me Lord, Lord, and not do what I say? You can't have God without a basic commitment to give him the leadership of your life. That's what 2 Corinthians 5:15 is all about, and we quote it all the time. But the Bible says that we, who are the recipients of God's love, should be those who no longer live for ourselves, but we live for him who died for us and rose again. That I'm giving him the leadership. Lordship, call it that if you'd like, being the leader, being the boss, being whatever, but it's a resolve to not doing what I want anymore, it's doing what he wants. As a matter of fact, if you want to put it real simply, here's a good way to put it. We need to be telling God from day one, and he will require of us that we remember this and rekindle this commitment. Number one on your outline, we need to tell him this. It's anything, any place, any time. That's what it comes down to. Number one on your outline. It's anything you want me to do, whatever it is, and it's any place. It's not my little geographical preferences, and it's any time. It's not my schedule, it's yours. That's what it means to let someone else lead. Now, did Abraham illustrate that? Absolutely. He didn't even know where he was going. Talk about a blank check. All he knew is he was supposed to leave and go to a place called Cana, which was 900 miles away. That was a big journey. And it took a lot of faith to say, okay, I'll follow you, especially when God didn't map it all out for him. Talk about a blank check. Here was a guy who says, I'll follow you wherever you lead me. And so it is in the Christian life that Abraham is a great illustration of New Testament theology, because that's exactly what it is for us, that we are to say, you're the leader. The problem is we like to put stipulations on that, and Jesus makes that clear at the bottom of Luke 9. Are you still in Luke 9? Drop down to the bottom of the chapter, last six verses, starting in verse 57. Luke 9:57. Here's the problem. We often want to say, okay, sure, I'll do whatever you want, but we really have stipulations and we've got limits on that. Verse 57 says, they were walking along the road and a man said to Christ, I will follow you wherever you go. Now that sounds open-ended. That sounds like I'll do anything, I'll go anywhere, whatever you want. And he looks right through the cranium of this guy, and he knows there's limitations, and he knows what those limitations are, and he spells them out in his response. He says, listen, Jesus says, verse 58, foxes have holes, that's where they hang out. Birds of the air have nests, that's where they live. But the Son of Man has no place to lay his head. I don't even own a house. Here was a guy who apparently, we can read between the lines here, we understand that he comes and says, I'll follow you wherever you go, but you know what, there are some limits to this. I should at least have a place to stay. I need a home. I mean, I need a decent income here. And Jesus looks at that and says, you don't even seem to understand. If you're going to sign up to follow me, there's no guarantees that these things will be provided for you. Verse 59, another man, he says to the other man, follow me. There's the simple call of Christ. Verse 59, the problem with the second man is he replied that he's got a timetable that's important to him and he's got some things he's got to do first. Lord, first, underline that, let me go and bury my father. Apparently his father had died, a period of grieving and mourning. He had some things to do and he's got to tie all this up and I'd like to go and I'd like to do your will and I'd like to preach the things you want me to preach, but I got stuff to do first. And Jesus' response, verse 60, let the dead bury their own dead. Let those who don't care about my kingdom or want to live for me, let them take care of your dad's dead body. But as for you, go proclaim the kingdom of God. It's not about your timing, God says, it's about mine. Still another, verse 61 said, I'll follow you, Lord, but first, I've got some priorities that have to take precedent in my life, and that is for me, my family. And I'd have to tie things up with my family, and I'm really concerned about all that, and I know they're a big issue and a priority for me, and so, you know, you just got to understand that my family's always going to be this big priority for me. And Jesus says this, no one who puts his hand to the plow and looks back is fit for service in the kingdom of God. That sounds really complete. That sounds really broad. That sounds like a blank check. That sounds like Jesus is saying to people, it needs to be for you anything, any place, any time. And unfortunately, we like to put stipulations on that. So let's just ask that question. Just let that resonate for a minute. When you came to Christ, we were coming with that. At least that's what God called us to come to him with. And the question is, if it's been 2 years, 5 years, 15 years, or 50 years, are you still able to say, I will do anything, I will go any place, and I will do it anytime? Really? What is it that you do every day? Think about that. Now, if God said, I'm going to change that, and I'm going to send you to another place, I want you to go and do this other job, and I want you to go now. Think about that. Are you ready to say, okay, God, you got it? That's what it means for God to be in charge. That's what it means to say, I'm going to say that you're the leader, and I'll take up my cross. If it's painful, it's okay, because I'm committed to following you. Are you really ready to do whatever he says? If he wants you to open your mouth Tuesday afternoon and speak up for him at the lunchroom and say that you are a Christian, are you willing to do that if that's God's will for your life? If he wants you to move geographically, to go to another state, another country, are you ready to say, you know what, I'm a servant of Christ, you're in charge, sure, I'll do that. And if he says, you know what, I know you got a lot of things that you want on your timetable, but if I want to change your timetable around here, are you willing to do exactly what I say when I tell you to? And again, if you think, well, that's just so harsh, that's so tough, you just remember this. God is looking from heaven at us and saying, I know what's best for your life. I know how to lead you. I want to maximize your future as it relates to the glory of God. And just like Abraham, God had a plan for Abraham and would ultimately benefit the entire world. That's what Genesis 12 is all about. Through you, all the families of the earth are going to be blessed. And God's just looking for people that say, I'll follow you. I'm here to do what you say. Now, a lot of you say, well, that's great, but Abraham had... he had this audible voice, apparently. Abraham was called to go to a place he'd later receive as his inheritance. He obeyed and he went. And the disciples had Jesus physically present saying, hey, leave your nets and follow me. Well, I don't have the audible voice of God coming out of heaven telling me what to do. And I don't have Jesus here with his finger pointing at me and telling me what to leave or where to go or what to do or the timetable to do it on. So, you know, how can I even really respond to that question? How would I even know? It's a great question. I'm so glad you brought it up. Let's answer that. Four things. If we're going to respond to the call of God, we need to know what that call looks like, how that works. Because that call it's going to have to be crystal clear in your mind that this is a God thing. How do we know that? Four things. Let's look this passage up first. Psalm 119. If you want to know the answers to the question, if you're telling God, hey, I'm willing to do anything, any place, any time, how am I going to know what he tells me to do? How do I figure out God's call? Well, we start with saying we're willing to do whatever he wants us to do, but then we need some direction. Where do we get that? Psalm 119. Look at verse 104. Psalm 119, 104. Probably familiar with verse 105, but look first at 104. I gain understanding from your precepts. What are those? The written word of God. For David, it was looking back on everything the prophets had written and all that Moses had recorded in the Pentateuch. And he says, those are your precepts. Those are your rules. I gain understanding from those precepts. Therefore, I hate every wrong path. And I understand that's a negative, but let's start with that. You'll know the roads you're not supposed to go down, according to this verse, if you are familiar with God's precepts. If the Bible is a daily part of your life, you'll start to say, that's the wrong path. You'll begin to see it. He will enlighten that for you. And not only will you see the wrong path and learn to despise the wrong path, look at now verse 105. The Bible will also become for you a light to know the right path. Your word is a lamp to my feet, and it's a light for my path. He may not, like he didn't do this with Abraham either, give you the whole roadmap. He will certainly show you what the next step is. And the light and illumination of understanding God's word will make his path clear to you. But again, verse 106, it starts with a resolve. This anything, any place, any time resolve. He says, I've taken an oath and I've confirmed it that I will follow your righteous laws. I want to do what you say. I want to go where you want me to go. I want to live on your timetable. But it begins with, let's put it down this way, letter A, biblical directives. We've got to get the biblical directives as the posts, as the guide of my life. And I got to say, I got to get in the word. Don't think you're going to know God's will for your life. Number one, if you're not willing to do it, no matter what it is. And number two, if you're not in his word, understanding his biblical directives. It starts with that. You're not going to know his word if you're not picking up the only thing that's going to shed clear light on the path for your life. And you're saying, well, it's not specific for me. I understand that. But the principles and the precepts begin to show you the wrong paths and enlighten the right paths. Got to be more than that. There is. Turn with me to the New Testament, 1 Corinthians chapter 16. How am I supposed to know God's call? How do I figure out what God wants me to do? Does he want me to stay here? Does he want me to move? Does he want me to take a new job? Does he want me to stay put? What does he want me to do? What is God's direction? Well, first, you need to immerse your mind in the biblical directives of Scripture. You'll learn to despise the wrong path. You'll learn to see and have an enlightenment about the right path. But in 1 Corinthians 16, there's another layer and an element of God's permissive, directive will for your life. Look at verse number 7. 1 Corinthians chapter 16, verse number 7. He says, I don't want to see you now. Now, Paul's talking to the Corinthian church. He says, and only make a passing visit. I don't just want to run through town and see you briefly. I hope to spend some time with you. Now, underline these four words. If the Lord permits. Now, that's an interesting phrase. Apparently, there's going to be a way for Paul to figure out whether or not this is God's will for his life, whether this is the right thing to do. He says, but I'll stay on in Ephesus, this city in Asia Minor, until the feast of Pentecost, this Jewish feast of Pentecost. Because, now look at the terminology here, underline this, a great door for effective work has opened to me, and there are many who oppose me. Now that's an interesting discussion. He says, I'm going to do this if I'm permitted to do this, and I'm going to stay here and do that because the quote-unquote door has opened up to me. Now, this is what we call, jot this one down, letter B, providential circumstances. Providential circumstances. Here is, in Paul's mind, circumstances that would, quote-unquote, close the door and other circumstances that would open the door. Now, if you think the open door, by the way, is that you have absolutely no opposition to the decision, then you don't understand. Look again at the last phrase. And there are many in this open door that what? Oppose me. There's no decision you're going to make as a Christian that is God's will for your life where everybody in the world's going to do this to you. You're always going to have people going, oh, I don't think so. So just remember, it's not that I got to make sure everybody, everywhere, in every corner of my life is giving me the thumbs up on this. It doesn't work that way. You've experienced this, right? To do the right thing, there's often people that oppose you. But you will see through providential circumstances doors that are opening and doors that are closing. That's God's providence. We believe that God is sovereign and that in his will he opens and closes doors. Circumstances are made available to me and circumstances are shut to me. Now, if my mind is being bathed in the principles and precepts of God's word, I start to see which open doors are right and I start to see which open doors are wrong. But I need the combination of the two.
0: Thousands of years have passed since Abraham packed up all he owned and went to the land God showed him. We can follow his example when we trust God to direct our lives as well. This is Focal Point with Pastor Mike Fabares, and a message titled, Boldly Following God's Path for My Life. 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He was 28 years old when he was killed by the very people he gave his life to reach. But before that, in the pages of his personal journals, Jim Elliot wrote with a raw, searching honesty that most people never put on paper. 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
2: 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God's Word promises it'll never return void. So I wonder, how is God's Word moving in your heart right now? 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We'll see you then.
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3: Hey, we invite you to stick around a little bit longer. 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How can you stop money from quietly mastering your heart? Well, here's how to avoid the inherent dangers of wealth. That's coming up out of Proverbs 11. But first, here's Brother Chuck Swindoll with a short story to help get us ready. 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
4: The ad appeared Monday. It read, "For sale, R.D. Jones has one sewing machine for sale. Phone 948-0707 after 7 p.m. and ask for Mrs. Kelly, who lives with him, cheap." Well, Tuesday, it read, "Notice, we regret having aired in R.D. Jones' ad yesterday. It should have read, one sewing machine for sale, cheap. Phone 948-0707 and ask for Mrs. Kelly, who lives with him after 7 p.m. Wednesday. Notice, R.D. Jones has informed us that he has received several annoying phone calls because of the error we made in his classified ad yesterday. His ad stands correct as follows. For sale, R.D. Jones has one sewing machine for sale, cheap. Phone 948-0707 and ask for Mrs. Kelly, who loves with him. Thursday. Notice, I, R.D. Jones, have no sewing machine for sale. I smashed it. Don't call 948-0707 as the phone has been disconnected. I have not been carrying on with Mrs. Kelly. Until yesterday, she was my housekeeper, but she quit.
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3: Hey, thank you for choosing this ministry. Thank you for diving into God's Word with us. Another tremendous hour of Bible teaching on the way. At 11:30, we'll hear from Brother Jeff Wickwire. He brings us Hardwired, and he's teaching about being dead to sin and alive in Christ. But to get there, we're going through Colin Smith teaching about wealth and how money can be a blessing, but no one tells you that it can quietly master your heart. So here's Colin Smith. Lead the way.
9: Jesus makes it very clear that money is a master and it will seek to gain control of your life. It will lure you by offering great benefits, but then it will hide from you its increasing demands. And money is a marvelous servant, but it is a terrible master.
2: Welcome to Open the Bible with Pastor Colin Smith, and we're continuing our series, Wisdom for Life. And Colin, what a powerful and kind of provocative statement there. Money is a marvelous servant, but a terrible master.
10: Yes, so all of us have a relationship with money, and the question is, who's going to be the boss?
2: Yeah.
10: Is money going to be a master over me? Am I going to be its servant, or am I going to be a master over money? Is it going to be in the position of the servant? These are really, really important questions. And the book of Proverbs has a great deal to say to us about our relationship with money. I mean, let me ask you this question. Do you know the harm that money can bring to you? Because Proverbs is very specific about the harm that money can bring to you. You've got to know what that is so that you can be on your guard against it. And then the other thing that is very clear in the book of Proverbs is that everything that we have and everything that we enjoy is a good gift that comes from the hand of God, that He has actually trusted to us everything that we enjoy, and therefore we are stewards of what belongs to Him. The book of Proverbs is wonderful on this subject. Again, it's so practical, Steve.
2: Yeah.
10: And I have been greatly helped and challenged by the wisdom of the book of Proverbs in regards to the subject of money. And I think that you're going to be helped and challenged by it too.
2: Well, I hope that you will join us in the book of Proverbs as we take a look at what it has to say about money. Here is Pastor Colin.
9: I want to make four observations today from the book of Proverbs about money. And they boil down to four words. Here's everything you need to know about money from the book of Proverbs in four words: blessing, danger, priority, and opportunity. That's the range of what is covered in this marvelous book of Scripture on this very important and very practical subject. So let's jump into it together, and we begin first with blessing. The book of Proverbs celebrates the blessing of money as a good and gracious gift from the Lord. Proverbs chapter 10 and verse 22, "The blessing of the Lord makes rich, and He adds no sorrow with it." Now, alongside that statement in the book of Proverbs, we need to put another one that is very similar and stands alongside. And that is Proverbs chapter 10 and verse 4 that says, "The slack hand causes poverty, but the hand of the diligent makes rich." Now, put these two together. Solomon is affirming the importance and the value and the reward of hard work. And so on the one hand, he says it is the blessing of the Lord that makes rich. On the other, he says it is the hand of the diligent that makes rich. And this reminds us of a very important principle that runs throughout the Bible. And it's this, that God works through means. And the normal means by which He prospers us is through the diligent work of our own hands. But while our own hard work may be the means by which blessing has come, Proverbs is reminding us that God is the source of that blessing that comes through the work of our hands. The blessing of the Lord makes rich. And you find this, how God works through means, all over the Bible. For example, Psalm 127. "Unless the Lord builds the house, the laborers are working in vain." So who's doing the building? Well, the laborers are building the house, yes, but it's the Lord who builds the house. He works through means, and He works through the means of these laborers, but it is God who is building the house. Now, notice the wonderful statement that's made here. The blessing of the Lord makes rich. All that we have is a blessing from the Lord, a gift from His hand, and He adds no sorrow to it. There's a great tragedy when someone has a great deal of money and is not able to enjoy it. sorrow came with it. And it may have come because of guilt as they look back on how they got it. Or the sorrow may come because of fear that they have about how and where and when they might lose it. But when you know that what you have really has come as a blessing from God through the work of your hands, then you have the freedom and the peace to enjoy it. And no sorrow is added. And this is a major theme in the book of Proverbs, that Proverbs celebrates the blessing of money as a good and gracious gift from the Lord. So all you have, give thanks to God for it, because every good gift comes from His hand. That's the first thing, blessing. Never forget this is a blessing from the Lord. Second, danger. Danger. Now, if money is a blessing, how can it also be a danger? And the answer to that, as we all know, is that money is a power. It lures us almost as a rival to God Himself. Remember, Jesus said, no man can serve two masters. You cannot serve God and money. In other words, Jesus makes it very clear that money is a master and it will seek to gain control of your life. It will lure you by offering great benefits, but then it will hide from you its increasing demands. And money is a marvelous servant, but it is a terrible master. By the way, here's an encouragement. Never envy someone who has more money than you do. Never. Never envy someone who has more money than you do. Here's why. Because that person has more responsibilities than you do in this regard. That person has more temptations than you do in this regard. And that person has more to account for to God for than you do in this regard. So never envy someone who has more money than you do. Because Jesus said, everyone to whom much was given, of him much will be required. There's a lot that is required with all that we are given and trusted from the hand of the Lord. And that is why Proverbs said, better a little with the fear of the Lord than great treasure and trouble with it. We must all give an account for what we did with what God has trusted to us. And the more that you have, therefore, the greater your responsibility in that regard. And therefore, every one of us, whatever we have been trusted with, whether it be much or whether it be little, we need to be very familiar with the dangers that come with money, the dangers money brings. Now, what dangers does money bring? Let me point out three from the book of Proverbs. The first is that money can ruin you. Here are two Proverbs.

0: hastily. I remember still with great sadness a man in the church that I pastored in London before we came here, who told me with great joy one day that he had been headhunted for a prestigious job in the city of London, and he had quadrupled his salary overnight. And I rejoiced with him. Marvelous, marvelous. What a blessing. And within a year, he had left his wife and he had abandoned the faith that he had professed. Very simply, as I saw it, the money went to his head and it ruined him within a year. Now, parents who have money should observe the teaching of these important proverbs. An inheritance gained hastily in the beginning will not be blessed in the end. What would be the effects on your children of landing suddenly a large amount of money as an inheritance on them? Money is a blessing, but it also brings a huge responsibility before God. And those who are wise will think about the capacity of a person to handle the responsibility that comes with it. Wealth gained hastily. Twice Proverbs warns us about this. How else does that happen? Well, it can happen through an inheritance. It can happen, of course. Well, this is what the lotteries thrive on, isn't it? I mean, you drive down the interstate and you see these flashing billboards with multiple millions. And when it is won, what will happen? It will drop a massive responsibility on someone who may not be able to handle it well at all. And the same, of course, applies to another way in which in our culture people gain fabulous wealth hastily, and that is through lawsuits. And instead, Proverbs commends to us something different. The great value of money that is saved little by little. Little by little. Wealth gained hastily will dwindle, but whoever gathers little by little will increase it. So begin to save. And as the money that you save grows, your wisdom to handle it will grow alongside.
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0: Money can ruin you. We need to take that seriously, and especially if it comes hastily. Second, money can't save you. Proverbs 11 and verse 4, riches do not profit in the day of wrath, but righteousness delivers from death. Very simply, the principle here is that money makes us more comfortable in this world. And because it makes us more comfortable in this world, it therefore distracts us from the plain reality that none of us are going to be here for very long. It is appointed to man once to die, and after that comes the judgment. And so Jesus said, what will it profit a man if he gains the whole world and then loses his own soul? Do you remember that Jesus told a story about a rich man? He was already rich, and then he got a bumper harvest, so he's going to be even richer. And he said, what shall I do? I don't have place to store my crops. I'll tear down my barns. I will make bigger ones. And I will say to my soul, soul, you have ample.

0: crippled goods laid up for many years. Wouldn't that be wonderful, by the way? To have ample goods for many years. But God said to him, "You fool, this night your soul will be required of you." You see, this man had money to enjoy for many years, but he did not have many years to enjoy his money. So this is the thing. Money seems so solid. It seems so real. In a folder with your investment reports, this is real. And eternity? Oh, the pastor talks about that, and it seems so vague, and it seems so distant. But actually, the reality is exactly the opposite way around. So Proverbs says, chapter 23, verses 4 and 5, do not toil to acquire wealth. Don't make that your goal in life. Be discerning enough to desist. When your eyes light on it, that's in other words, when that's the thing that you go after, it is gone. For suddenly it sprouts wings, flying like an eagle toward heaven. So Proverbs is saying to us, remember this, it's actually money that is fleeting. That's the thing that is passing away. Because one of these two things is absolutely certain. Either you will be taken from your money or your money will be taken from you. So setting your heart on making money is simply the wrong goal. The only things that are solid and real and lasting in this world are the things that are unseen. So set your heart on things above where Jesus Christ is seated. Because riches do not profit in the day of wrath. But righteousness, that's what delivers from death. So going after righteousness, that is far wiser than going after riches. So we're on the dangers. Money is a great blessing, a gift from the Lord, but it brings with it certain inherent dangers. The danger that it can ruin you, especially if it comes quickly, the reality that it cannot save you. And then here's the third thing, that money has this inherent danger that it will tempt you. It will tempt you. And Proverbs identifies four particular ways in which money will tempt you. The first is, it will tempt you to control. This feeling that if you have money, you can use it as a means of control. Look at Proverbs 11 and verse 26. The people curse him who holds back grain, but a blessing is on the head of him who sells it. Now, what's happening here is very simple. There are people, a community, that needs food, and there is a merchant who has grain. God has blessed this farmer with a good crop. But instead of bringing it to the market, he holds it back. And the reason that he holds it back is in order to drive up the price. And the people can't make him sell, of course. There's no law that can compel a man to sell what he owns. And so the people are helpless to get this grain that is there onto the market so that they can be fed. And because the man's motive is pure selfishness, he's holding it back to drive up the price. The people curse him. They curse him. But a blessing is on the head of him who sells it. So here's another farmer, and he also has a bumper crop. And he says to himself, you know, if I held this back off the market, I could get more in the longer run for it, but there's a community that really needs grain right now, and so I will sell it. He figures that into his calculation. Charles Bridges makes this comment, to him that subordinates his own interest to the public good, blessings will be upon his head. And remember, the cursing came from the people who cursed the one who withheld. But here the blessing is a blessing that comes from God himself. A blessing will be on the head of him who sells it. Now you see what this is saying, and it's very important and practical. To only consider your own bottom line and not to give weight for the needs and the good of others, that is to be cursed. But to subordinate your own interests, to consider also the good of others, that will be blessed. Or as our Lord Jesus put it in the Sermon on the Mount, you do to others as you would have them do to you. And that's the first temptation. It's in regards to control. The second, of course, is the temptation to cheat. Proverbs 20 and verse 23. Unequal weights are an abomination to the Lord, and false scales are not good. Now, here we're in the marketplace, and a customer comes and wants to buy, let's say, 10 pounds of grain. And so the merchant pours this grain into a bucket that's on one side of the scales, and on the other side of the scales, he places a weight. And on the weight, there's a marking that says 10 pounds. But it's not 10 pounds, it's actually 8 pounds. And so when the scales balance, the customer gets short-changed. And Proverbs says that unequal weights, that's what's being described here, they are an abomination, strong word, to the Lord. Now, of course, there are so many ways in which we are under pressure in this regard in business today. You know what's hidden in the small print, the added costs that are not mentioned in the sale, and so forth and so on. Money will tempt you to cheat. And this would be a very good conversation for us in the life groups this week about the particular ways in which that pressure is experienced in our working lives. It comes with the pressure that is upon us in business. And then thirdly, money may tempt you to credit yourself. A rich man is wise in his own eyes, but a poor man who has understanding will find him out. Now, notice that Proverbs suggests that being wise in your own eyes is a temptation that particularly comes to who? Answer, to a rich man. This is a temptation that comes with any success. With any kind of success, the natural temptation that comes in its wake is that you credit that success to yourself. And so you become overconfident. And so you lose the ability to listen meaningfully to others. I know, I can do it. I've proved it. And so the Lord says, when God's people come into the promised land, beware, because there they're going to prosper. Beware when you do, lest you say in your heart, my power and the might of my hand have gotten me this wealth. You shall remember that the Lord your God, for it is he who gives you the power to get the wealth.
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0: Well, Grow in Hope is the second of three books that we are putting out from Open the Bible this year, Grow in Faith, Grow in Hope, and Grow in Love. And the reason for all three is that, as Paul says in 1 Corinthians in chapter 13, everything else will pass away. I mean, that's quite a statement, isn't it? Everything else will pass away, but these things will remain: faith, hope, and love. So these are things of supreme importance. I'm absolutely persuaded that our greatest need is to have a stronger faith, to have a more certain hope, and to be renewed in a resilient kind of love. You know, if that happens in the lives of Christian believers, some very, very good things will follow.
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2: 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Good morning. I am your friend Fletch, Jeff Wickwire, on the way about dead to sin and alive in Christ. There's a difference between knowing something and believing it. When you just know something, the fact may live in your mind, but it doesn't affect the way you act or the way you interact with the world. Stay tuned for that on the way with Jeff Wickwire. But first, here's Brother J.D. Greer reminding us that we are chosen. 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
3: Now, I will tell you, the concept of being chosen by God is hard to understand. And I realize it raises a lot of really difficult questions. But it is very easy, is it not, to look at the Apostle Paul's life and see very clearly that Jesus chose him. Paul was not looking for Jesus. Paul was not on a spiritual quest with unanswered questions, reading some books about how to know God. Paul was heading to Jerusalem to kill the followers of Jesus. Paul was not looking for Jesus. Paul hated Jesus. Jesus chose him. Jesus knocked him off his horse, and Jesus revealed himself to him. Your conversion may not have been that dramatic, but the exact same patterns were at work in you. If your heart belongs to Jesus, it is because he chose you. Paul's conversion, 1 Timothy 1:16, was a pattern for my and your conversion. Now, again, I realize that raises some really difficult questions. Well, if God chose me, do I not have free will? Well, the Bible says that you do. Well, but if God chose me, why didn't he choose everybody? I'm not going to unpack all those things here. And to be honest with you, I'm not sure that I'm even smart enough to unpack all those things. But see, there are two things that I know. Number one, God does not owe mercy to anybody. So I am not in a place to be lecturing God about who he should be choosing and who he should not be. The fact that I am chosen is sheer mercy, because I deserve hell and so do you, and every single one of us does. So I'm not in a place to lecture God about how he shows mercy. And that's number one. Number two, the sweetest doctrine in all of my life is that God chose me. You say, well, how do you know that you're chosen? Because I believe in and love Jesus. And scripture says there is no way that I would do that apart from the Holy Spirit. 1 Corinthians 12:3, no man can say that Jesus is Lord except by the Holy Spirit. Philippians 2:13, it's God who works in me both to desire and then to do of his good pleasure. John 1:13, those of us who have received Jesus were born not of the will of the flesh, not of the will of man, but they were born of God. Ephesians 2:9 says that even the faith that I have in Jesus is a gift of him to me. So the fact that I love Jesus is not something that came up inside of me. It's something that he gave to me. That means, listen, I'm not here because there was some good in me. God didn't look down and be like, oh, there's still some good in him. I see it. That's Star Wars. That's not Bible. Remember Star Wars? Back in the 80s. Here we go. Remember the scene where Luke Skywalker rips off Darth Vader's helmet? It's like, there's some good in you. I see it. That's not how you were converted. Jesus did not see good in you. There was no good in you or in me. I was spiritually dead. I was in my trespasses and sin. The people that Jesus raised out of the grave, he didn't walk around Jerusalem going, oh, I see some life left in that one. I see some life in that one. Let me call him out of the grave. No, they were dead. There's only one category of dead, and that's dead. There's no nearly dead Princess Bride. There's third 80s reference right there. There's only dead. And that means that for me, To follow Jesus is not because I had good in me. I was just like Paul. I was against God's rule in my life. I hated him and he pursued me. And here's why that is so comforting to me. If I did not begin to follow Jesus because of my goodness, then Jesus is not depending on my goodness to keep me following him. See? You see, if it was a good moment in which I found Jesus, then what would happen to me in my bad moments? So one thing I've learned over and over and over again is that my flesh is wholly evil. And if God took his mercy away from me for even a second, I would turn away. But see, I have this assurance that he that began a good thing in me, Philippians 1:6, out of the mouth of the Apostle Paul, will complete it all the way to the day of Jesus Christ. And so though I am unable, though I am fickle, though I am blown about by all different kinds of temptations, God started it. And if what God started, he is going to complete. Charles Spurgeon said it this way, I have no questions that God chose me, because I am quite sure that if God had not chosen me, I should never have chosen him. And I am sure he chose me before I was born, or else he never would have chosen me afterwards. He must have elected me for reasons unknown to me, for I never could find any reason in myself why he should have looked upon me with special love. So I feel like I'm forced to accept that doctrine.
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5: Let me ask you, do you believe Jesus got up from the dead? If you believe that, then you've got to believe with the same faith that you are no longer a slave of sin, that your sin nature was crucified with him, and you're dead to sin. You don't have to obey it. It's one thing to know something, it's another thing to reckon something. The word reckon is an accounting term meaning to count, to take into account, to compute. Just like God considers something done, we also are to count it done.
6: There's a difference between knowing something and believing it. When you just know something, the fact may live in your mind, but it doesn't affect the way you act or the way you interact with the world. If you believe something, it begins to influence your actions and your other beliefs. Pastor Jeff reminds you today that you can't just know that your sins are forgiven. You must believe that they are forgiven and allow that truth to permeate into every corner of your heart and mind. Now, let's join Pastor Jeff in the book of Romans, chapter 6, as he continues his message, Dead to Sin, Alive in Christ.
5: You know the old song, Were You There When They Crucified My Lord? Let me ask you, were you? The correct answer is yes, you were. How were you there? Your old man, the old sin nature, was crucified with Christ. Your old man was hanging there with him. Do you get it? This is red meat theology. Your old man was crucified on the cross with Christ. He did away with the sin nature. He killed it. Why did he do it? That we would no longer be enslaved to it. Have to do what it says. In every unsaved person, there's but one nature. If you're unsaved, you have one nature. It's the fallen nature. And there's no way you can think yourself out of it. You've got one nature. It's fallen. It fell with Adam. But with every Christian, there's two natures. The fallen nature, which was judicially put to death when Jesus died, and his new regenerate nature, which was secured for us by Jesus' resurrection. So there's two natures in every true born-again Christian, that old Adam nature and the brand new nature. Now, the fallen nature is called the old man. The old man. That's the fallen nature. The old man. And it occurs elsewhere in Ephesians 4:22 and Colossians 3:9. You can look those up. But Paul tells us to lay aside the old man, put aside the old man. Don't do anything the old man tells you to do. Okay? Now, it means that the man of the old corrupt human nature, the inborn tendency towards evil, is in all men. It's in all men. Now, positionally, in the reckoning of God, the old man is crucified with Christ. As far as God is concerned, your old man and mine was crucified with Christ. That's how God sees it. And when I say the word positional, that's what I mean. Positionally, God sees our old man hanging on the cross with Jesus, and you know what? He's not supposed to come down. He's crucified with Christ. And anything on a cross, everybody, dies. You don't live on a cross, you die on a cross. The old man is crucified, killed, died, dead by the sovereign act of God. That old sin nature was killed. Okay? So the believer is exhorted to make this good in experience, reckoning it to be so by putting off the old man and putting on the new. Put on the new man, created in Christ Jesus, Paul says. One of Paul's favorite phrases, he used it all the time. Put on the new man, put off the old man. Put on the new nature, put off the old nature. Put on love, put off negative, destructive emotions. Put on love. He was always telling you to put on and put off. Okay? Let me delve deeper into this thing of positional experiential. We've got to understand this. There's two kinds of truth in Scripture. Never forget this. It'll help you. It'll set you free. The Bible presents two levels of truth to every believer, positional and experiential. Now, what's positional truth? Positional truth is that which God has accomplished for us once for all in Christ. Positional truth is what is done in God's mind. Are you in heaven in God's mind? Yes, you are. Are you perfected in Christ in God's mind? Yes. Are you sinless in God's mind? Yes. But how many of you still sin some? Tell the truth, right? But in God's mind, okay? In God's mind, let me go into experiential. So that's positional truth. What is true in God's mind? What is done in God's mind? Experiential truth is that truth which is worked out experientially in our life while alive on earth. It is what we actually experience living in time and space. Let me give you an example. How many of you can say, I don't love perfectly, but I've got a more loving nature than I had 5 years ago? So you're growing in love. How about patience? I'm still not perfect in patience, Pastor, but I'm more patient than I used to be. Come on, all right? So what is that? That's your experiential truth. You are experiencing in time and space on earth the truth of growing in God, growing in Christ, bearing spiritual fruit, becoming more loving, more patient, more kind, more gentle. Your faith growing and building. All of these are what we experience in real time, in time and space. But positionally, we're perfected as far as God's concerned. Are you with me? For instance, the Bible declares in Ephesians 2:6 that we are seated in heavenly places with Christ Jesus. Well, it doesn't look like that to me. You're not seated in Christ, but are you? As far as God's concerned, positionally, you're already there. That just gave me a Holy Ghost bump or two. Because as far as God's concerned, I'm already there. Okay? We're not there yet experientially, yet positionally. God already reckons it done. Now, another example is found in Romans 8, verse 30. Moreover, whom he predestined, these he also called. Who he called, these he also justified. And who he justified, these he also glorified. But watch this. That's four things that God has done for us. But the first three, predestined, called, and justified, have already happened to every believer experientially. Everybody in here, if you're a believer, you've already been justified, called, and sanctified. It's already done. But guess what? We haven't been glorified yet. Because when are we going to be glorified? When we go to heaven. But God says it like it's already done. It's already done. Amen. Paul is instructing us by the Holy Spirit to lay hold of the positional truth that our old man was crucified with Christ and is dead. Death by crucifixion could never be self-inflicted. You can't hang yourself on a cross. Someone else had to do the crucifying, right? At Calvary, God has dealt with the question of self as well as the question of sin by himself putting us to death with Christ. God crucified our old man on the cross with Christ. You have nobody in history committing suicide by a cross. Somebody has to put you there. And the message is, God put you there and me there. Our old man was crucified by God with Christ. But it gets better. God has also broken sin's stranglehold on our life. Verse 6, knowing this, our old man is crucified with him, that the body of sin might be destroyed, that we would no longer serve sin. Now the body of sin, watch this carefully, everybody. The body of sin refers to the instrument for carrying out sin's orders. The old man is the one that says, do it. And the body of sin carries it out. Watch this. The old man says, gossip about that person. Well, you got to have a mouth to do that, don't you? So the old man says, gossip. The body of sin says, you got it, and you start talking. The old man says, go get drunk. You're having a tough time in life. You deserve a break today. Go to the bar, get drunk. But your body has to cooperate. And your body is the body of sin. It becomes the instrument of sin. Okay? So there's a difference. The old man is the one that says, do it. Because the old man is the fallen nature, and all the old man ever wants to do is sin. The body of sin says, I will obey the old man and go do it. And you got to put feet to it, a mouth to it, eyes to it, ears to it, thoughts to it. You got to obey it. Okay? But watch this now. Obviously, the body does not feel dead to sin. But that is where positional truth comes in. God says it is dead, and we're to reckon it so. We're in Texas. Let's say it. I reckon. Right? As salvation does not depend on how we feel, neither does our day-to-day walk. Do you always feel just overwhelmingly saved? How many of you have days where you feel kind of dry? Tell the truth, a little bit dry and stressed out, on edge, right? But that doesn't mean you're not saved because you don't feel it, okay? And just because you don't feel dead to sin doesn't mean it's not true. We're to walk by faith, not by sight. In the Christian life, feelings are secondary to truth. Listen to me, church, not our culture. In our culture, feelings first, truth second. If I feel it, it's true. But New Testament Christianity says, if it's true, then I feel it. It's number one. In other words, if I say, I'm saved, I don't care how I feel, I guarantee you the day is going to come I feel saved again. Because truth precedes feeling. But our culture puts a premium on feeling and minimizes truth. And that's what's messing us up so bad. See, I feel that I'm another gender. Come on. Follow me here. I feel I'm another gender. Well, earth to you, you're not. You're not. You are what you were born to be, but that's not the way I feel. Well, that doesn't make it true. Feelings don't make anything true. True makes something true. Come on, everybody. True makes something true. Truth stands there by itself and says, I don't care what you feel. I'm true. Jesus said, I'm the way. I'm the truth. Doesn't matter what I feel about Jesus. I may feel like he's a fake, a phony, wasn't even real. That doesn't matter. Jesus says, I don't care what you feel. The truth is, I'm the truth. And I was truly there. And I'm truly at the right-hand side of the Father. So our culture is going insane by putting feeling above truth, theological truth, philosophical truth, physiological truth. You name the kind of truth, I know it's scientific truth. We're telling little kids, if you as a boy feel like you're a girl, then we will start addressing you by female pronouns, because if you feel it, it's true. And I say, you have lost your mind. And you're, in my opinion, committing child abuse to let them tell you they're a gender they're not, and then to go along with it. I'm sorry, if you're born a man, I refuse to address you by a female pronoun because I'm not going to be dragged into your deception. No, I'm not going to lie because you say you feel something that's not true. Well, I can just hear the feedback from radio on this one. No feedback, blowback, but it's true. Come on, everybody. I want to say sometimes, America, you have lost your mind by putting feelings above truth. No. I could go off on a tear on that one and never return to these notes, but I've got to do the notes. But because it drives me nuts every single day. It's like, what in the world has happened to this country? I'll tell you what's happened. We forsook the word of God. And look what happened. Professing themselves to be wise, they became fools. Used to be, if you said something that you weren't, if you insisted you were somebody you weren't, they took you away. I'm Napoleon. I'm the president. I'm this and that. But isn't it just as extreme? Yeah. But no, now we celebrate that. And if you say it's wrong, you're a bigot. You're a phobe of some kind. No, I'm just grounded in common sense and rationality and truth. Amen. Now, here's the deal. We're almost done. Everybody say amen. We're getting there. Now, Paul comes to the resurrection from the dead. If we died with Christ, verse 8, we believe that we shall also live with him, knowing that Christ, having been raised from the dead, dies no more. Death no longer has dominion over him. Now, here's the huge truth. The fact that death has no more dominion over Christ Jesus is the cornerstone for Paul's argument that sin has no more dominion over us. It can't make you do anything. If we're to enjoy victory over sin, we've got to fully embrace the victory of Jesus over the grave. In defeating sin, we are to appropriate the victory of Jesus over the grave. Verse 11, likewise, you also reckon yourselves to be dead indeed to sin, but alive to God in Christ Jesus our Lord. Let me ask you, do you believe Jesus got up from the dead? If you believe that, then you've got to believe with the same faith that you are no longer a slave of sin, that your sin nature was crucified with him, and you're dead to sin. You don't have to obey it. It's one thing to know something. It's another thing to reckon something. The word reckon is an accounting term, meaning to count, to take into account, to compute. Just like God considers something done, we also are to count it done, to reckon it to be a fact of life. So now we come to a therefore, and we're almost done. Amen? Therefore, verse 12, don't let sin reign in your mortal body, that you should obey it in its lusts. And do not present your members as instruments of unrighteousness to sin, but present yourselves to God as being somebody who is alive from the dead, and your members as instruments of righteousness to God. So my mouth, my thoughts, my ears, my eyes, my feet, my hands are all dedicated to God. And they are instruments of righteousness, whereas they used to be used as instruments of sin. Amen. In light of the positional fact that our old man was crucified with Christ, and we have reckoned that to be a done deal, therefore do not allow the various members of your body to obey sin's promptings. So the three magnificent words of chapter 6, let's say them together, are know, reckon, and yield. Once we know what God has done for us on the cross, we must reckon it to be true. Once we reckon it to be true, then we yield our bodies and lives to Him as those who are alive from the dead. For sin shall not have dominion over you, for you are not under law but under grace. Continued victory does not depend on self-effort, but on drawing from God's grace. Now, the slaves to righteousness, verses 15 to 23, I'm not going to expound on them. I'm just going to read through it quickly. The rest of the chapter, Paul focuses on the reality that everyone is a slave to something, either of sin to death or of righteousness to life. Verse 15, what then? Shall we sin because we're not under law, but under grace? Of course not. Do you not know that to whom you present yourselves a slave to obey, you are that one's slaves whom you obey, whether of sin leading to death or of obedience leading to righteousness. But God be thanked that though you were, everybody say, I was a slave of sin, yet now you obeyed from the heart to which you were delivered. And having been set free from sin, you became slaves of righteousness. I speak in human terms because of the weakness of your flesh. For just as you presented your members as slaves of uncleanness and of lawlessness, leading to more lawlessness, so now present your members as slaves of righteousness for holiness. For when you were slaves of sin, you were free in regard to righteousness. You didn't wake up feeling bad that you were righteous the day before. You never had to worry about being righteous because we weren't living righteously. Amen? But what fruit did you have then in the things of which you are now ashamed that you did them? For the end of those things is death. But now, having been set free from sin and having become slaves of God, you have your fruit to holiness and the end, everlasting life. Now he closes with the universal, undeniable truth of life. I want everybody to read it together. Verse 23. Ready? For the wages of sin is death, but the gift of God is eternal life in Christ Jesus our Lord. Watch, look at me carefully, and I close with this. You want to live a life of sin? Go ahead. Anybody watching, say, you know, I'm just not ready to become a committed Christian or to come to Jesus and all that stuff. I'm not done with my partying hardy and living in the flesh. I'm not done. Good. Okay. Go ahead. But let me tell you what he just told us. Sin will hand you a paycheck. Are you with me? The wages, that means a paycheck. Sin will hand you a paycheck every single time. And you know who signed the check? The devil. And you know the company you're working for? Hell Incorporated. And so go ahead and sin. But I guarantee you, when you sin, you're going to get a paycheck. And I'm going to get a paycheck. And what's the paycheck? Death. First spiritual death, and then eternal death. That's the paycheck. And you're going to get paid every time, and so am I. For whatever a man sows, that's what he also will reap. Sow to the flesh, from the flesh you reap destruction. Sow to the Spirit, from the Spirit you reap everlasting life. But if you live unto God, you're going to get a paycheck. Okay? It's not your salvation, because that was paid for by Jesus. But what's the paycheck? If you live sowing to the Spirit, here's the paycheck: righteousness, peace, and joy in the Holy Ghost. Amen? I don't know about you, but I got real tired of hell's paychecks. Real tired.
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6: 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And the stain that it had left on our very souls has been wiped clean by the blood of Christ. There's more Pastor Jeff has to share from the book of Romans, so be sure to join us again. 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
2: Hey, the end of Hardwired means more tremendous Bible teaching moments away. Daryl Jones and Point coming up in just a few moments, pointing us to the Word of God, where Jesus is the point. So stay tuned for that coming up right at noon. But first, I want to share this really short story with you from Brother John Monroe, a reminder about entering the narrow gate. Brother John, take it away.
8: There are two gates, one narrow, one wide. One way is easy, and the other way is hard. The narrow way leads to eternal life. The broad road leads to destruction. Now remember who is speaking. This is no mere prophet. This is no mere teacher. This is God incarnate. This is Emmanuel, God with us. And God Himself is saying, enter by the narrow gate. This is the gate of humility, the gate of repentance. Yes, it's the way of grace and faith in the Lord Jesus Christ. That is the only way of salvation. The broad way, as I say, is very easy. It's very accommodating. Of all views, you can believe what you like. It's very nice. You can not only believe what you like, you can live as you like. No one's going to tell you what to do on this easy way. That means you face a choice which not only impacts your time on earth, but a choice which determines your eternal destination. Listen to Jesus. Enter by the narrow gate.
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15: My name is Raymond Graham, and I'm the pastor at Lakewood Church in Flint. Let's pray. Our Father, who art in heaven, hallowed be thy name. Thy kingdom come, thy will be done on earth as it is in heaven. 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Lead us not into temptation, but deliver us from evil. For thine is the kingdom, the power, and the glory forever and ever.
2: Amen. Brother Raymond, thanks for leading us in prayer this afternoon. And hey there, I am your friend Fletch. Thank you so much for choosing this ministry, for diving into the Word of God with us. More wonderful Bible teaching lined up this hour. 12:30 is going to bring us Erwin Lutzer's Running to Win. But right now it's Daryl Jones who has a point. That point is Jesus, and we're going to dive in together. So Brother Daryl, lead the way.
16: 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Our goal at Point Ministries is to point you to the Word of God, where Jesus is the point. Today's message is from the series, Ordinary People, Extraordinary Experiences, where Dr. Jones teaches how God uses everyday normal people to accomplish amazing things for the kingdom of God. 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
17: Today we're going to look at a particular person that was a foe to God. He was an enemy of God. He was in direct opposition to God, and he went from foe to follower. Foe to follower. And his name is Saul, who you may be more familiar with being called Paul. The Apostle Paul, now he's one of the most famous figures in all of Christian history. He's written over 13 books of the 27 books of the New Testament. We're talking about a heavyweight in the faith. And sometimes we forget that he moved from a direct enemy of God to a follower of God. And we see in his story just how different God is from me and you. Very few of us could have the heart that God had for a guy like Paul. And to do with Paul what God did in his life. Now, I want to give us a little background history when it comes to Paul, because we got to understand some of his background and some of his life so we can see just how God has moved in his life as God is fulfilling his mission in the church. And we see that Paul was actually born in Tarsus. He was born in Tarsus. He was born in a Greek city. He wasn't born in Jerusalem. He was born and at some point mostly was raised as a Roman citizen. He's raised as a Roman citizen. And this was huge when it came to his call on his life that God had for him, that he had no idea what God would do. But he was from Tarsus. But then later was transitioned over to Jerusalem to train under the famous Gamaliel. You know, he got top-notch education. Gamaliel was one of the most respected rabbis, and he was trained as a Pharisee. Some of the old records show that Pharisees, at minimum, had memorized the five books of Moses. So that's Genesis to Deuteronomy. Some even speculate that he may have even memorized the whole Old Testament, the whole of the Hebrew Bible. That is magnificent. He was trained to serve God, to know God, to keep the law of God. He was trained as a Pharisee, and Pharisees were those that were formed after the return of the deportation historically to Babylon. They returned back, and the Pharisees during that time of what we call the intertestamental period between Old Testament and New Testament, 400 years of silence of God until John the Baptist spoke. You know, you have all that kind of history, but the Pharisees were formed in that time because they were like, we won't undergo the discipline of God like our forefathers. Our forefathers and our ancestors nations were disobedient to God and God took him out the land just as he promised in Deuteronomy. We won't be like that. So what the Pharisees did were they said, we're going to be so strict and adhere to the law. They even started to build other laws around the law of God just to make sure they didn't sin against God's law. But here, Paul was trained under the top notch. And we even see in that Galatians passage, Paul says he surpassed his peers. Like, Paul was brilliant. Paul was brilliant, but I'm calling him Paul because he's really Saul growing up. His name is Saul. And we're introduced to Saul for the first time in Acts chapter 7. And I want us to read how he's introduced to us in Acts chapter 7, starting at verse 58. The text says, they dragged him out of the city and began to stone him. And the witnesses laid their garments at the feet of a young man named Saul. We're introduced to Saul at the very stoning of Stephen. Now, let's paint this picture of what's going on here, because we're seeing Saul being introduced now when the persecution of the church breaks out. Jesus has ascended back to the Father. He told him to go to the ends of the earth. They didn't go, they stayed. Then a great persecution broke out against the church, and Stephen was stoned to death, and from there broke the great persecution, and Saul himself is introduced to us as participating full support in the straight up murder of Stephen. And why did they kill Stephen? They killed Stephen because he would not renounce his faith in Jesus Christ. They told him, quit talking about that Jesus, quit preaching about that Jesus, recant on all the stuff you're talking about. And he stood there and preached a whole history and was getting to the point of just how the forefathers and ancestors had kept rejecting the salvation of God. He's about to tell them, y'all are rejecting God's salvation in Jesus Christ. They stoned him to death. And Paul is there, holding their garments in full support. And you may be sitting there like, Pastor, he just holding garments. Saul wasn't doing nothing. He wouldn't even throw a stone. Let's see how else he's described. Go, Acts chapter 8. Stay in Acts for a little bit. In Acts chapter 8, starting in verse number 1, it said, Saul agreed with putting him to death. On that day, a severe persecution broke out against the church in Jerusalem, and all except apostles were scattered throughout the land of Judea and Samaria. Devout men buried Stephen and mourned deeply over him. Saul, however, was ravaging the church. He says that he's ravaging the church. Saul is leading the charge in direct opposition to the salvation that the Father has provided. The creator of the heavens and the earth. The very God who gave the covenant to Abraham, who made a covenant with the nation of Israel to give them the land and be their God. He be their people so that they may be a light to the Gentiles. Their very God, Saul, is now working in direct opposition. He is God's enemy. And if you think that it was just about throwing people in prison, Saul went even further than that. Go in chapter 9, Acts chapter 9, and we're going to look at in verse 1. Verse 1 and 2. Acts chapter 9, verses 1 and 2, it says, now Saul was still breathing threats and murder against the disciples of the Lord. He went to the high priest and requested letters from him to the synagogues in Damascus, so that he would, if he found any men or women who belonged to the way, that's the followers of Christ, he might bring them as prisoners to Jerusalem. Now, if you think this is just Luke's record, Paul even gives his own confession. He gives his own confession in Galatians 1 and Philippians 3 and 1 Corinthians 15. He was like, look, don't get it twisted. I was a persecutor of the church. He was a direct enemy of God. See, God sees everything that Saul is doing. And in God's omniscience, him being all-knowing, in his sovereignty, nothing slipping through his fingers. in his omnipotence, him being all powerful, he allowed Saul to do what he was doing up to a point because he wanted to use Saul in a special way so that the world may know truly who God is. He turned a foe into a follower, and instead of punishing Saul, instead of striking Saul dead for his murder of innocent men and women because of their faith in Jesus Christ, he saves Saul's life. I want you to understand what was happening in his life. He's trained as a Pharisee. He's seen this guy. He's...

0: Now he's commissioned and called Saul to now go take that same message that he was persecuting, to take it to the ends of the earth, to take it to the Gentiles, to the kings, to the Israelites, to everybody that he can reach. This is a crisis of faith with him, and yet he has come undeniably face to face with Jesus. He has been saved, he has been redeemed, and he gets things going. He doesn't wait. Saul has went from a persecutor to now a proclaimer. He's preaching the gospel. He's proven. Remember, he's trained deeply in the Old Testament. He's going through. He's telling the Jews, Jesus is the one we've been waiting on. Jesus is the promised Messiah. And he's proven it to now the Jews that he used to serve. They're like, oh, we got to kill this dude. We got to do to him what he was doing to everybody else. And they lower him. Now he's on the run for his life. But remember, he came face to face with the Lord. He understands the call on his life. He is fully convinced that Jesus is indeed the Messiah. So what does he do after they say they're going to kill him? Let's look at Paul's words in Galatians. The one who persecuted the church is now proclaiming that very gospel and is bringing God glory. I stress this, family. You sitting here and you hating somebody and you want something bad to happen to them. They may be doing that very thing because God wants to step in a way and transform their life so that he alone is glorified. You never know what God is up to. And we see right here, Paul did not wait. Saul did not wait. He didn't sit on the sidelines and say, let me get ready. No, God called him to a mission and he got life on purpose and lived that out. He didn't wait. He says, I didn't even wait to go to Jerusalem. Matter of fact, I was preaching for years. Then I finally went up there and I met Peter. We chopped it up. You know, I hung with him for 15 days. Yeah, now we know where he got in 1 Corinthians when he started talking about the gospel and Jesus revealing himself to the apostles and all that. Now we see, oh, like he was hanging, he was chilling with Peter, but he was still high not because folk were scared of him. They couldn't believe. They couldn't believe God would save him. He was an undesirable. He was an undeserving. And no way God would do that for him. So he was hiding. But he wasn't hiding. He was kind of hiding. He's like, look, they ain't ready for it, but I'm gonna go to the people that had heard the gospel.
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0: But check this out, Galatians chapter 2, look at what else he says. Now, from those recognized as important, what they once were makes no difference to me. God does not show favoritism. They added nothing to me. On the contrary, they saw that I had been entrusted with the gospel for the uncircumcised, just as Peter for the circumcised. Since the one at work in Peter for an apostleship to the circumcised was also at work in me for the Gentiles. He was saved. He understood that he was saved to serve. He didn't wait for human authorization. Now, this is not, I don't want you to run with this and say he got no training. No, remember, he was trained extensively in the Hebrew scriptures. Now he's met Jesus face to face. And now Jesus has called him to be an apostle to even write authoritative scripture. But he got on mission for God. And he's saying, the gospel I preached wasn't some human origin or somebody taught me. No, this is from Jesus. He's letting them know this message is from God himself. And he's declaring it. I love how he's revealing himself and telling his story because he does this over and over and over. And as we go through his life, He's going on these mission trips. He's planting churches. He's discipling people. He's doing all that. He's doing it. It's not like it's convenient. He's been beaten, battered, bruised, left for dead. I mean, he got enemies all over the place. People trying to kill him, but nothing can shake him because he understands the

0: truth of the gospel and the call on his life and the mission God has given him, he is not going to let anyone deter him. Because he knows that he knows that he knows that he knows who the Lord is and what the Lord has called him to do. And he's all in. He grows in his self-understanding. And I love it because the more he wrestles with living out the mission of God, he sees himself more clearly when it comes to his dependence on God. As gifted as he is, he recognizes, I need the Lord. I can do nothing without the Lord. This is what we see of what it truly means to be a follower of Jesus Christ, that we don't stand on our own anymore. We follow the Lord. Why do I say this? When he gives his background, remember, he was trained. He had the greatest of educations. He has a background where he comes from. He's a Roman citizen. He got clout in the region. He can make appeals to Caesar. He can do all this stuff. Notice what he says. The more clearly he sees Jesus, the more clearly he sees himself. And I want you to get this. The more clearly he sees Jesus, the more clearly he sees himself. To the Philippians, he wrote this. He wrote Philippians chapter 3, verses 3 through 9. I'm going to go to it. I'm going to go to it in my Bible. And I was going to read it from my screen, but I'm going to go. I like something about just having the paper in my hand. You know, verse 3, he says, for we are the circumcision, the ones who worship by the Spirit of God, boast in Christ Jesus and do not put confidence in the flesh. Although I have reasons for confidence in the flesh, if anyone else thinks he has grounds for confidence in the flesh, I have more. Circumcised on the eighth day of the nation of Israel, of the tribe of Benjamin, a Hebrew born of Hebrews, regarding the law, a Pharisee, regarding zeal, persecuting the church, regarding the righteousness that is in the law, blameless. But everything that was a gain to me, I have considered to be a loss because of Christ. More than that, I also consider everything to be a loss in view of the surpassing value of knowing Christ Jesus, my Lord. Because of him, I have suffered the loss of all things and consider them as dung, so that I may gain Christ and be found in him, not having a righteousness of my own from the law, but one that is through faith in Christ, the righteousness from God based on faith. You know what the mouthful of it? He says, look, if anybody can put confidence in human achievement, you can't touch me. He like that old MC Hammer, can't touch this. From my birth, my parents were following the law before I could even do it myself. Circumcised me on the eighth day. He like, look, dude, I'm from the nation of Israel, the chosen people of God. I'm from the tribe of Benjamin, the first king of Israel. The tribe that even though we had some ups and downs, we stayed in the south with Judah and held to temple worship when the northern kingdom was disobedient and was kicked out by the Assyrians. Yeah, we balling. I was a Pharisee. I was committed to the law. I kept the whole law, all the sacrifices, everything that was said in there. I did it all. You can't touch me when it comes to human perfection. He says, but you know what? The more I saw Christ, the more I found out all that human achievement, all that confidence I could put in the flesh, it was like dung, crap, feces when compared to Christ. He says, I don't want that. As a matter of fact, I give all that away when it comes to knowing Christ and the righteousness that's God's righteousness by faith. He says, I do nothing. And I love these statements because we see this growth in Saul, known as the Apostle Paul, even in his writings. There's a passage. I want you to look at three last passages. Like, he talks about his boast is in the Lord. We saw that in Philippians. He said it in Galatians. He says, his boast in the Lord. His boast is in the cross alone. He said, I'm not going to brag on anything. And he started to grow more and more in seeing himself properly the more he saw Jesus. And these are some things that he said in 1 Corinthians chapter 15, verse 9. He says this, for I am the least of the apostles, not worthy to be called an apostle because I persecuted the church of God. Now, we can read that and it's him recounting the gospel and all that. But I want you to pick up on something. This is an earlier letter. not the first, not the earliest, but one of his earlier letters, and he counts himself as the least of the apostles. He acknowledged he is an apostle, doesn't deserve it, it's by God's grace, but when it comes to the apostles, he's like, look, I'm not even the greatest one. He's taking a side of humility. Look, these cats was called before me, but God called me, I'm serving faithfully. I'm one of the least of the apostles. A few years goes by. He writes another letter. Let's see how he sees himself now. In Ephesians chapter 3, verse 8, he says, this grace, the mission to take the gospel to the Gentiles, this grace was given to me, the least of all the saints, to proclaim to the Gentiles the incalculable riches of Christ. He says, this grace, the call on my life to go out and take the gospel, you can't even count. We can't even measure the riches we have in Christ. He said, and he calls himself this. See, in his ministry, he was calling himself the least of the apostles. A few years goes by. Now he's calling himself the least of all the saints. He's looking at himself compared to the whole of the church now. He's not comparing himself to the apostles, the leaders. He's not looking at the church. And he says, look, I'm even the least when it comes to even all the saints. He says, I'm not better than you all. I'm no better. I'm no greater. I'm just serving my purpose. You have a purpose. And he's letting them know, I don't even see myself as any greater. Matter of fact, I'm even behind many of you all. I'm the least when it comes to the saints because I was an enemy of the gospel. I deserve nothing. It's all about God's grace. And as he gets closer to the end of his life, he writes to Timothy, 1 Timothy 1:15. This saying is trustworthy and deserving of full acceptance. Christ Jesus came into the world to save sinners, and I am the worst of them. All saints. Do y'all see that? He went from least of the apostles, the least of the saints. I'm even the worst of sinners. The more he saw Jesus, the more he saw himself in his need for Jesus, the more he understood the grace and mercy of God, the more he grew in understanding his dependence of what it means to stand before God. This is why in Romans 5, 8 through 10, he basically writes, says, look, we all sinners, but Christ demonstrated his love. We didn't have to get right. Christ died for us anyway. Then he says, he's reconciled us. He saved us from the wrath of God. And then he says, we were enemies, all of us. And he writes this because he's speaking from firsthand experience. I was killing the church. I was literally setting out to destroy the church. You know why this is important, family? This is important because two things. You may be thinking about somebody that you can't stand and you have no idea God's heart for them. And I'm asking you right now, do you see other people as God sees them? And it's not like he sees them at their best. No, he sees them at their worst. And he says, I am in the business of transforming. I am in the business of redeeming. I am in the business of delivering. I am in the business of reconciliation. I am in the business of conforming into the image of my son. Let's look at this like a diamond. Let's turn it a little bit. You may be sitting here watching. You may be sitting here listening, and you think you're too bad for God to love you. You may think that you have done too many evil things. You've hurt people. You've stolen. You've killed. You've murdered. You've aborted. You've been living sexually immoral lifestyles. You've been trafficking and selling people. You may be thinking that you've done so much evil. You are outside the boundary of God's love, his grace, mercy, and forgiveness. Let me tell you something. If God could save Saul of Tarsus, aka the Apostle Paul, let me tell you something. He's able to save you. So right now, I'm asking you, give him your life. See, right now, the time is now to say yes to Jesus. As Jesus approached Saul on that road to Damascus, right now, if you're listening, if you're watching right now, Jesus is saying, here I am. I have paid for your sins. I'm washing your sins away. Say yes to me. Trust me. submit to me, you have eternal life, Jesus says. Come now, if you're sitting here, I'm inviting you right now. Say yes to Jesus. And my prayer is that you experience firsthand, like this foe who became a follower, Saul, aka Paul, that you experience and know for yourself the joy of the forgiveness of your sins, that you can walk in the joy and the peace only found in Jesus Christ, and that you may live out your purpose on this life with the guaranteed promise of eternal life with him.
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2: 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And I just want to remind you that Hebrews says the word of God is living and it's active, sharper than any two-edged sword. 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But right now, here's our sweet friend Tara Lee Cobble with The God Shot. 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
3: 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Wow, what an incredible gift it is to be called any of those things. And what's even more astonishing is that Peter wrote these words to a church filled with believers who were mostly Gentiles, meaning they weren't Jews. For them to be called chosen, royal, priests, holy, part of God's nation, of people for his own possession, that is huge. And these things are true of you too, Christian. But Peter quickly brings us back around to the point. Because we've been given those titles, and because God has called us out of darkness and into his marvelous light, we should proclaim his excellence. 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
2: 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As you do that, we're going to dive into God's Word together with Erwin Lutzer. Here's Running to Win right here on The Well.
5: Let us run with endurance the race that is set before us, looking to Jesus, the founder and perfecter of our faith. When our faith in God is genuine, it causes us to make choices in God's favor. We willingly take the risk of alienating those around us when we choose God's way over that of the world. That's what Moses did, as we read in Hebrews chapter 11. From the Moody Church in Chicago, this is Running to Win with Dr. Erwin Lutzer, whose clear teaching helps us make it across the finish line. Pastor Lutzer, the world is getting crazier every day. Do you think that believers need to take more risks of faith than perhaps ever?
6: You know, Dave, when you talk about that word risk, we're not talking about risking the promises of God, because we know that those promises are secure. But if you're talking about our relationship with the world and how people will respond and the price that is paid for faithfulness, absolutely, we need to be willing to take the risk. It is really the risk of obedience. And you know, one of the ways in which we can give evidence of obedience is through our witness of the gospel. Now, many people, many Christians have never led a soul to faith in Christ. As a matter of fact, some of them have never witnessed, and they wonder, how can I do it? Well, the answer is this. We're offering a book entitled Sent. Just one word, sent. And the reason we believe that this will be of help is it shows that in the ordinary events and experiences of life, we can represent Christ. Now, because this is one of the last days we're making it available, I'm going to give you that contact info right now, and then I'll give it to you again at the end of this message. Here's what you do. Go to rtwoffer.com. That's rtwoffer.com, or pick up the phone and call us at 1-888-218-9337. Even as we listen to this message now, we're reminded that we are to be faithful to Christ, no matter the cost. We stand with Moses in choosing between the visible world and the invisible. Did you notice that little phrase, choosing rather to suffer affliction with the people of God than to enjoy the pleasures of sin for a season? The Bible teaches very clearly that there is pleasure in sin, but it has two negatives. Number one, it is fleeting. It is here. Robert Burns was absolutely right when he said, "But pleasures are like poppies spread. You seize the flower, its bloom is shed, or like snowflakes on the river, a moment white, then gone forever." One of the things about the pleasures of sin is that they are fleeting, and secondly, they always have a bad aftertaste. Moses was not willing to get involved in the pleasures of sin. All the women that were available to him in the palace, all of the wealth that was available to him as the son of Pharaoh's daughter, he said no to all that. He chose other pleasures. And we have to keep in mind that God is not against pleasure. What God wants us to do is to see the higher pleasures. In thy presence there is fullness of joy. At thy right hand there are pleasures forevermore. The pleasures of God have no bad aftertaste, and they go on forever and ever. Jonathan Edwards was a preacher who was voted out of his church, America's premier theologian, back in the 1700s. And his biographer said of him that his happiness in God was beyond the reach of his enemies. Wow. His happiness in God was beyond the reach of his enemies. What they are saying is that he found that there are pleasures at the right hand of God that no one could take from him. But we all stand with that. Our world is awash with pleasure. Earlier this year, I spoke on the whole business of technology and the kind of entertainment that people watch. It's everywhere. We stand with Moses, and we must decide that we are going to choose the invisible world of God, his attributes, and the enjoyments of God at his right hand. There's a second lesson we must learn, and that is that every sacrifice we make here on earth merits a reward. Every sacrifice we make merits a reward, and God is exceedingly generous. Have you been unjustly fired, perhaps, because of your Christian testimony, because of your integrity? I remember speaking to somebody in the hallway of the church here about that a couple of years ago. They had been released from their work because they wouldn't do some of the shenanigans they were asked to do. And I said to them, "Are you rejoicing?" They said, "Rejoicing, you know, I have to pay the bills and all that." And I said, "Yeah, I know that. That's a very realistic way to look at it. But this is what Jesus said. Blessed are you when men revile you and persecute you and say all manner of evil against you falsely for my sake. For so persecuted they the prophets that were before you. Rejoice and be exceedingly glad, for great is your reward
7: in heaven. Let's talk about the sensitive issue of money. When we as pastors talk to a congregation and we tell them, you know, the end of the fiscal year is coming and we have a shortfall that's going to impact ministry, many of them say, well, you know, that's just the way it is. You know, the pastor needs money, the church lights have to be on, ministry has to continue. And what we forget is that that is such a small part of giving. What we forget is that when we are not generous, and let me say it plainly, if you're not generous, almost surely you are not a Christian. It's unthinkable to me that somebody would receive the grace of God freely and understand the high cost at which we were redeemed and then not in turn be generous. But nonetheless, people think to themselves and they forget that when we are stingy, when we are not generous, we're robbing ourselves of eternal reward. All throughout the New Testament, you have this emphasis, and then the devil comes along with a big lie and says, oh, you can't take it with you. What a lie. Of course you can take it with you. All throughout the New Testament, we're told how we can do that. What you need to do is to transmute it into something that you can take with you. That word transmute means if you go to Walgreens with a $20 bill and buy some aspirin, you can't swallow the bill, so you transmute it into aspirin. And that'll help you a great deal more than the $20 bill. In the very same way, if we take our investments and transmute them into something that will meet us on the other side, we take them with us. I love to tell that story about the princess in Europe who had a crown and she was a Christian. She wanted to be able to sell the jewels in her crown so that she could build an orphanage. And of course, her husband said, no, no, no. But eventually she convinced him. You've heard me say, you know, that when it comes to television, oftentimes it is the man who wants the remote control. And I've explained why, because to a man, even remote control is better than none at all. So she convinced him. She sold the jewels, built an orphanage, and then she came back one day, and when she heard the children singing, she said, I found my jewels, I found my jewels. And she took it with her because the Bible says we should invest our money in such a way that when we die, there are those in heaven who welcome us into everlasting habitations. And Jesus said that if we are faithful in that which is little, we will also be faithful in that which is much and be rewarded for it. Remember that story about the wealthy Raja in England, in India, I should say, riding along in his chariot, and then you have the beggar who was there. And the beggar was very upset because he thought, why doesn't this rich man give me money? So he stood there along the road. And to his surprise, the wealthy man got off, looked at him and said, beggar, give me some of your rice. The beggar was angry, but he gave the wealthy Raja one grain of rice. The Raja said, beggar, give me more of your rice. Gingerly and still angry, the beggar gave him a second grain of rice, and then a third. And at that point, the beggar was so angry, he went off in a huff. The Raja got on his chariot and left. But a little later, the beggar looked into his bowl of rice and noticed that there was something that glittered. He looked more carefully, and it was a grain of gold the size of a grain of rice. He found just two more. He thought to himself, oh, if only I had known, I would have given him my entire bowl of rice. Friends, if we could see into the world to come, if we could see into eternity, we would be so generous. We would be looking for places to give our money. We would have so much income as a church and for our missionaries and for the advancement of the gospel that I'd have to stand up here and say, folks, enough already. Enough already. It's a day for which I pray that has not yet happened. Every investment, every penny that you give will be rewarded. Jesus said, a cup of cold water, if it's given in my name, will be remembered in the day of judgment. And so we must keep in mind that every sacrifice has its implications and rewards. And now we come to the bottom line. The bottom line is simply this, that eternity often reverses the decisions of time or the verdict of time. We could put it this way and say that heaven sometimes reverses the verdict of earth. You think, for example, Moses. Now, if from one standpoint it looked as if he was a loser turning his back on the world to follow God with all of those problems, but look at what he inherited. Look at him there on the Mount of Transfiguration and interview him now and ask him whether the suffering was worth it. Of course it was. If we look through the text, the next person that is mentioned is the harlot Rahab. We all know her story. The prostitute, and there she was in Jericho, and earth said what about her? Well, she was a woman of the streets. You can imagine how she had been betrayed by men, all of the humiliation, the self-hatred, the things that were said about her. But you know that because she believed in Jehovah and was therefore forgiven, she shows up here in the 11th chapter of Hebrews, which is the place where you have all the heroes of faith, of all things. And this isn't the only place where she is in the New Testament. You read Matthew chapter 1. She is in the genealogy of Jesus. And furthermore, I never realized this until recently. I've read the genealogy often. She was the mother of Boaz, who married Ruth, and they had a child by the name of Obed, and Obed in turn becomes the father of Jesse, who's the father of David, and on it goes. Because God says, I want people to know from the outset that the gospel of Jesus Christ is for everyone. Even prostitutes on the street can become a daughter of God. And so what we have here in the scriptures is a reminder of how eternity reverses the verdict of time. You know, sometimes I've asked young people this, and we're so glad that we have so many of them here today. I've said, now, I want you to ask this question. I want to ask you, what would you rather do? Would you like to be somebody who has a lot of wealth? They can go on any cruise they want. They can eat in any restaurant. They can have any clothes that they want. They can live in the finest home. They're loaded with bling because they have so much money. Would you like to live that way, or would you prefer to be a beggar on the street trying to eke out an existence? And of course, it's a no-brainer, right? I mean, why even ask the question? One day, Jesus was confronted with Pharisees, and the Bible says they were lovers of money. So Jesus told them a story. He told them a story about a rich man who ate at a wonderful table and had all of that wealth. And then he said that there was a beggar who came, and the dogs actually licked the sores of this beggar. But both of them died. The poor man was carried into Abraham's bosom, which is really another word for paradise. The beggar had wonderful experience on the other side. But what happened to the rich man? The rich man ended up in Hades in torment. Jesus didn't tell that story to teach us how to get to heaven, that's clear. What he did is to say that eternity sometimes reverses the decisions of time. And that's why it is so critical for us to know God. If you're here today, and you've trusted Christ as Savior, I want to be very clear and say that this life, with all of its trials, all of its difficulties, all of its heartache, is the worst it will ever get. After you die, it's going to be paradise, and it's going to be glory. But if you don't know Christ as Savior, this is as good as it'll ever get. It'll never get any better. Because if you die without Christ from here on, it is going to be nothing but heartache, nothing but torment, nothing but isolation, nothing but yourself, your sin, and eventually hell. Wow. No matter how much you have in this life, because remember, eternity often reverses the decisions and the values of time. A couple of years ago, I was speaking in California, and some folks said to us, you know, there's a cemetery just across the way, and that's where Frank Sinatra is buried. So we went and we found the grave of Frank Sinatra. Actually, we couldn't find it, but somebody pulled up in a big SUV, and we said, we're looking for the grave of Frank Sinatra. So he pulls out his iPhone, knew, I guess, what to type in, pushes a button, and says, now what you need to do is to go along this path about 100 feet and then turn right, and it'll be there. I guess everything is on the internet today. If we could just feed the internet into our brains, students, you wouldn't even have to go to school because it's all there. Yeah. I'm assuming that you'd have a very good filtering system, by the way. There we stood at the grave of Frank Sinatra. One of the things that impressed me, first of all, is that the gravestone was the same height and size as all of the others. So at the end of the day, you basically die, and death is the great equalizer. But on his tombstone were the words, "The best is yet to come." Because Frank wrote a song by that name, "The best is yet to come, baby. Won't it just be fine? The best is yet to come. Someday you'll be mine. The best is yet to come." But I looked at that and I thought, I'm not going to judge Frank Sinatra. He's in the presence of wherever eternity ended up for him, and he'll be judged by God. But I thought to myself, for those who do not know Christ as Savior, you've never savingly believed on him. You've only made a profession, but you've never been born again. On your tombstone should be written, "The worst is yet to come. The worst is yet to come." But for those of us who know Christ as Savior, it is true that no matter how bad life is, the best is yet to come. Because eternity reverses all of the suffering of time. I urge you today to make a radical decision. Students, fling your life away for Jesus Christ. Just give it to him. Take the risk of faith. And be like the Apostle Paul, who said, "For me to live is Christ, to die is gain. There's really nothing at the end of the day except Jesus and eternity. Look forward to the reward, because eternity is on its way." Let's join together as we pray. And our Father, we pray in these moments that your Holy Spirit would speak to us and help us to make wise decisions. May we be willing, O Lord God, to choose the path of Moses, to be willing to suffer mistreatment and hardship, because we see the invisible world. We pray that as we sing this chorus together now in the next few moments, that it may be sung as a prayer. But we need your help. We can't do it on our own. Would you come and help us and speak to us even as we sing? In Jesus' name, amen. My friend, today, could I have a moment of your time? I want to ask you a question. Are you living for time or for eternity? If you knew that your eternity was just around the corner, what kind of changes would you make? All of us must recognize that this life is very fleeting, and we should be living with eternity in mind. And keeping that idea, I want to emphasize that we are making available for you a book entitled Sent. Yes, just one word, sent. It's written by a husband and his wife, and the reason that we think this will be of help in your spiritual journey is it shows how ordinary Christians can witness to their faith in the ordinary events of life. For a gift of any amount, it can be yours, and I want to mention to you that this is the second to last day we're making this resource available for you. Sure hope that you have a pen and pencil handy, because I'd like to give you some contact info, and I encourage you to connect with us immediately. 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
5: Time now for another chance for you to ask Pastor Lutzer a question about the Bible or the Christian life. Not everyone likes what they hear on Running to Win. John listens to us on KDKR in Rutherford, Texas. He has this observation. In one of your broadcasts, someone asked a question about profanity. In your answer to him, you made the statement that we must accept people and their faith so that they may accept our faith. If this is so, I'd like to see anywhere in the Bible where this is taught. Jesus is portrayed as meek and mild on this subject, and I, for one, can't find anywhere in his word where he says we are to do this. Please enlighten me on this statement.
7: John, I'm not exactly sure what it is that you're referring to in the question that I answered, but I doubt very much that I made the statement that when people use profanity, we simply have to accept it. There is a way, of course, by which we can connect with them and let them know that we don't appreciate it, because after all, they are talking about our God and our Lord Jesus Christ. But I think that this can be done in a winsome way rather than a condemning way, and I'll tell you why. Because the real issue in these people's lives is not the fact that they use profanity, however unscriptural that is. The real issue has to do with their relationship with God. And what we need to do is to recognize that profanity is but a symptom of a much deeper problem, and that is that they haven't been reconciled to the Father and don't appreciate our Lord Jesus Christ. So I'm simply saying that what we need to do is get beyond the sin to the Savior. And that's, of course, I think what I meant in the comment that you referenced. So I pray that God will really give us wisdom, because what we need is wisdom so that we can both rebuke but also bring people to a saving knowledge of Jesus Christ.
5: 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Running to Win is all about helping you find God's roadmap for your race of life. Some say, why have faith in God when He never seems to answer prayer? Next time, a look at those who believed God no matter what. This is Dave McAllister. 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
2: Yeah, the end of Running to Win means more tremendous Bible teaching on the way. Coming up at 1 is Ron Jones and Something Good. And Jesus may already be your Redeemer. The question is, have you made Him your ruler? When we profess our faith in Christ, we become his brothers and sisters. And like James, we're his siblings, but we're also his servants. Stay tuned for Brother Ron Jones on the way out of James today. But first, here's Brother Tom Pennington reminding us about the reliability of the Scriptures. Brother Tom.
8: What I want you to see, folks, is that Jesus believed the Bible down to its very words, its verb tenses. And that's the basis on which he argued. Go back now to Matthew chapter 5, verse 18. For truly I say to you, until heaven and earth pass away, not the smallest letter or stroke shall pass from the law until all is accomplished. Jesus says, it's easier for the universe as we know it to be completely destroyed than for the smallest Hebrew letter, even the small little distinguishing stroke added to a letter, to pass away. It's easier for the universe to pass away than for anything in Scripture not to be accomplished. In fact, notice how he puts it, until all is accomplished. The Greek word for accomplished here in verse 18 is different than the word fulfilled back in verse 17. Literally, the word in verse 18 means to happen or to come to pass. Jesus says it's easier for the universe to be destroyed than for anything, the smallest little stroke that's written in Scripture, to fail to happen. What I want you to see, folks, is that Jesus was emphasizing the utter trustworthiness, truthfulness, certainty, inerrancy of the Scripture. If you don't believe this, then you won't respond to this book the way God wants you to respond to this book. You will have every right, if you doubt the inerrancy of this book, if you doubt its reliability, if, unlike Jesus, you aren't willing to put your hopes on a verb tense, then you will neglect this book. And your views will change, and you'll be willing to give ground in order to look reputable with the people around you, to fit in. Within the last couple of years, a professor stood up at a seminary class in an evangelical seminary right here in our city and told his students that if they were going to defend the traditional doctrine of inerrancy, they need to be prepared to be disappointed. What I want you to see, folks, from our study is that that view is out of step with historic Christianity, and it is certainly out of step with the clear beliefs and statements of our Lord. You can have complete confidence in the Scriptures you hold. But what I want you to understand is that book you hold in your hand is utterly trustworthy. Jesus affirmed it. He affirmed the Old Testament, and he handpicked the writers of the New. And he commanded us, as we'll see, to read it, to love it, to meditate on it, to obey it, down to its smallest precept. That's how you ought to treat the Bible.
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2: I thank you for choosing this ministry and diving into the Word of God with us. Good afternoon. Hey, I'm your friend Fletch. Another wonderful hour of Bible teaching lined up. At 1:30, we'll hear from Philip DeCourcy. He brings us Know the Truth out of John 13 today. But right now, it's Ron Jones. This is Something Good out of James. Brother Ron, lead the way.
10: The post-resurrection appearances of Jesus were many, including one to James, the half-brother of Jesus and author of the New Testament book of James. It took time for James to recognize his brother as Lord and Christ, but eventually he did. I often wonder what that conversation after the resurrection was like. Did they reminisce about growing up in Nazareth? Did they laugh about the time James and his brothers urged Jesus to display his power publicly at the Feast of Tabernacles? Did they speak about Mary or about James's future leadership in the Jerusalem church? Did Jesus show his brother his scars? We can only imagine. But one question remains deeply personal. How long will it take for you to call Jesus Savior and Lord? I'm Ron Jones, and this is Something Good.

0: Jesus may already be your Redeemer. The question is, have you made Him your ruler? Hi, I'm Brian Davis, and this is Something Good with Dr. Ron Jones. When we profess our faith in Christ, we become His brothers and sisters. Like James, we're His siblings, but we're also His servants, called to demonstrate our faith by doing good works to help others. In other words, Jesus is more than our friend, our brother, and our Savior. He is also our Lord. Before we kick off today's message from the book of James, I want to tell you about a great resource we'd love to share with you. Have you ever wondered what happens in the moments right after death? Are you curious about what heaven will be like, or maybe even what you will be like? You'll find answers to those and other candid questions in Ron's book, Mysteries of the Afterlife. The book is yours today as our thank you for your gift to Something Good. 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Box 6245, Virginia Beach, Virginia 23456. Now, from his teaching series, James, A Faith That Works, here's Ron with part two of his Something Good radio message. How's that working for you?
1: I am a doulos. I am a servant, a bondservant. The term emphasized ownership rather than employment. Unlike a hired worker, a doulos did not serve by contract or for wages. His life and his labor were under the authority of a master. His identity and status were defined by the one he served. Now, first century slavery was complex. It was diverse. Some douli performed manual labor, but many were educated and served as, household managers, teachers, physicians, administrators. Oftentimes a doula served in an honored position, which explains why we have a hard time given, our recent experience with slavery in America, a race-based slavery, understanding the context. Some people say, well, the Bible endorses slavery. Everyone talking about the slave of Jesus Christ. No, it was different back then. I'm not saying that it wasn't abusive in some cases, but James and other writers in the New Testament, like Paul and Jude and even Peter, who call themselves the bond slaves or bond servants or servants of Jesus Christ, were drawing from the Roman Greco culture. And it's a word that was intentionally strong. It was countercultural. It expresses total allegiance and surrendered loyalty. To be a doulos of Christ meant renouncing self-rule and acknowledging Jesus as Lord, as opposed to Caesar. Remember, in the Roman culture, Caesar was Lord. And Christianity clashes with that Roman Greco culture when it says Jesus is Lord. It clashes with our modern culture that says, I'm self-ruled. I'm a self-made man. I'm a self-made woman. That thought would never cross James's heart. James, a servant, a doulos of God and of the Lord Jesus Christ. So we have brother James. We have humble James. How about believer James? Believer James. James chapter 1 and verse 1 and James chapter 2 and verse 1 are the only places where James mentions Jesus. He calls him the Lord Jesus Christ. He never calls him my brother. No. Because at some point, James became a believer. And I find it remarkable that James and even Jude introduce themselves as servants of the Lord Jesus Christ. Jude goes on to say, and the brother of James. Because James rose to prominence in the early church. He became, we would call him the senior pastor of the Jerusalem church. You read the book of Acts, and yes, there was a plurality of elders, but it was James and the elders. James and the elders. Well, who are the elders? We don't know them by name. But we know James. And the indication is James was the primary leader of the church. He chaired the Jerusalem Council in the book of Acts. But James wasn't always a believer. It took the resurrection of Jesus Christ to convince James that his blood brother was truly the long-awaited Messiah. And until then, all of Jesus' siblings, including James, expressed skepticism about him. You can read about that in John's Gospel, chapter 7, which tells us that even his brothers did not believe. So James was a latecomer to the Jesus revolution. But one day called Jesus Lord and Christ. I have two brothers. I have an older brother and a younger brother. I love them dearly. I respect them greatly. But I've never been tempted to call either of them Lord or Christ. If one of them died and rose from the dead, it would change the way I think about them. And I think that's what happened to James. Hold your place here in James 1 and turn with me to 1 Corinthians chapter 15. We're talking now about believer James. When did James become a believer? What was the defining moment in his life? Well, the Apostle Paul, in his letter to the Corinthians, writes chapter 15, this great epic chapter on the resurrection of Jesus Christ. He defines the gospel in a kind of a just the facts, ma'am, kind of way. For I delivered unto you as of first importance, verse 3, what I also received, that Christ died for our sins in accordance with the scriptures, that he was buried, that he was raised on the third day in accordance with the scriptures. That's the gospel in a nutshell, right? And then he goes on to describe what we call the post-resurrection appearances of Jesus. And then he appeared to Cephas, that's Peter, then to the 12, then he appeared to more than 500 brothers at one time, most of whom are still alive, though some have fallen asleep. Following the resurrection, Jesus appeared on this earth for 40 days before he ascended, the scripture tells us. Verse 7, here it is. Then he appeared to James. And then to all the apostles. I wonder, where was James after the crucifixion and before the resurrection began? Where was James? Was he still in Jerusalem? Maybe he wandered back to Nazareth and huddled up with his family, grieving over the loss of his sibling who died on a cross. I don't know. I'm just speculating. We don't know exactly where James was. But what we do know is that Jesus sought him out after the resurrection. And I wonder if he came up to James and he says, "Hey, bro, it's me, back from the dead." I believe it was from that moment forward, James stopped calling Jesus bro and called him Lord and Christ. Powerful moment, defining moment in James's life. And it begs the question, have you had a moment like that? Where you stopped referring to Jesus as, well, that rabbi from Nazareth, a great moral teacher. And you say, no, he is my Lord. He is the Christ. And I am his servant. I am willing to define my life, not in terms of all my accomplishments, but in terms of who I am as a servant, surrendered loyalty to my Lord and my Christ, my Messiah. James, he was Brother James, he was humble James. He became a believer, James, convinced by an aspect of the evidence of Christianity that demands a verdict. It demands a response from every one of us in this room. And I think it's powerful evidence beyond a reasonable doubt that somebody like James, who knew this Jesus, grew up with him, played stickball with him became a follower of Jesus, a leader in the Jerusalem church, chaired the Jerusalem council when theological questions came. He wouldn't have done that if he hadn't had a moment where he saw the risen Christ and was transformed by that. There's one more James I want to introduce you to. Let's call him Pastor James.

0: of Ron's messages on demand. 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How's that working for you?
1: Now, the dispersion, or also known as the diaspora, refers to Jewish believers who are scattered outside of Palestine. Mainly because of persecution and political upheaval. Scholars say that the dispersion or the diaspora really started in 722 BC. If you go back in Jewish history, you go through the Kings and the Chronicles, Israel divided into two kingdoms. Shortly after the reigns of King David and King Saul, because of David's sin with Bathsheba, the Lord said he would divide the kingdom. And it wouldn't come in Solomon's time, but it came after that. 10 tribes went into the northern kingdom, 2 tribes into the southern kingdom. And there's a great study, we went through this during the Ultimate Road Trip through the Bible, how God preserved the 2 tribes in the southern kingdom, Benjamin and Judah, and because that's where the throne of David was, and that's where Messiah would come from. The 10 tribes of Israel were taken into captivity and taken over by the Assyrians. And they fell into pagan idolatry and never recovered. Jews dispersed throughout that pagan empire. In 586 BC, the Babylonians came and took the southern kingdom into exile for 70 years. Remember the story of Daniel and his friends and all that? And so from 722 BC, even 586 BC, Jews dispersed beyond the borders of the land that was promised to them. By the first century, the Roman Empire, the Jews were scattered all over the Roman Empire. And then probably the most defining scattering that took place not long after the days of Pentecost, Acts chapter 8, persecution came to the church following the stoning of Stephen in Acts chapter 7. Stephen was the first martyr. And when that came to Jerusalem, the Bible says that persecution scattered the believers. I say in Acts chapter 8, that's when God turned up the heat. Why? Because he had told his disciples, "You shall be my witnesses in Jerusalem." But don't stop there. Judea, Samaria, and the uttermost parts of the earth. And it took some intense persecution to scatter the believers even more and carry the gospel to different places. The Apostle Paul comes along in Acts chapter 9, and he becomes the apostle to the Gentiles, and he takes the Gentiles to the ends of the earth, even deeply into the pagan Greco-Roman world. Up until Acts chapter 7, the gospel and the church was centralized in Jerusalem. But a scattering took place. And it produced people who felt alone, disconnected from their community, hurt by the trials of life and the persecutions and political upheaval that came. James says, "Listen, I'm a servant of God and of the Lord Jesus Christ. I'm writing to those of you who feel dispersed." And you may not be a first century Jew or even know somebody who is, but maybe you feel like you get up in the morning and you go to work and you're the only Christian in a very pagan environment where the hells and the dams, in other words, like that, fly. James is going to go on to say, "Count it all joy, my dispersed friends, when you fall into various trials, when you feel isolated, when you feel alone, when you feel like you're the only one in your neighborhood, your community, in your family, your extended family, in your workplace that is a follower of Jesus Christ, and every bit of the culture around me is against me following Jesus." Yeah, maybe it was easy in Jerusalem. Not entirely, because the Roman Empire controlled it. But the early church was probably 10, 15, 20,000 people. Lots of community, lots of holy huddles. You get

0: dispersed. 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God sends you to a place where it's hard to find a church. It's hard to find Christian community. But this little light of mine, I'm going to let it shine. And I'm going to live out my faith. In the face of hardship and difficulty, and nobody loves my Jesus. In fact, they use his name as a curse name. You want me there? Huh? Exactly. God could have stopped the persecution in Acts chapter 8, kept everybody in a holy huddle. You know, that was a tough thing, the stoning of Stephen. We all need to come together a little bit tighter. No. Turns up the heat. Scatter. Why? Because the primary goal here is the worldwide dispersion of the gospel for Jews and Gentiles. And it took some scattering. James writes to those people and people like us that sometimes maybe feel isolated and alone in our walk with God. Maybe you're the only person in your family that walks with Jesus. Okay. James has a lot of encouragement to give us, a lot of challenge. And he's going to ask us, how's your faith working for you? All right, that's enough for today. In the weeks ahead, we're going to deep dive into the book of James. I want you to get ready for some shoe leather Christianity and for James to ask the question over and over again in so many different ways, how's your faith working for you? Let's pray together. Our Father, we thank you for all of your word. It is a lamp unto our feet. It is a light unto our path. It is, just a love letter from you. Thank you for the book of James. I've had so many people say, I'm so excited about this series. Love the book of James. It's gritty. It's useful. It brings our Christian faith at an intersection with our everyday life like few other sections of your word do. And we thank you for that. But Father, even as James asks, how's your faith working for you? I want to ask, do you have faith at all? Not faith in faith. Certainly not faith in yourself. Not faith in the goodness of humanity. But the kind of faith that Jesus described, that even as a faith that's as small as a mustard seed can move mountains. How could that be? Because it's the object of your faith that matters, not the size. You can have big faith in yourself and die a sinner separated from God forever in a place called hell. Or you can have a little faith, kind of like that one guy who says, Lord, I believe, but help my unbelief. I kind of think James was there at one time. Really? Jesus? The Messiah? My brother? And he met the risen Christ and placed his faith and trust in him. Has there been a defining moment in your life? If there has, with every head bowed and every eye closed, would you just slip up your hand and say, I today testify that I have faith in the Lord Jesus Christ. Is that your testimony? Is that, you can find a defining moment in your life where you said, yes, I believe. If you can't raise your hand and testify to that, hey, make today that day. Understand that the best life you and I will ever live is in surrendered loyalty to the Lord Jesus Christ. And everything else pales in comparison. Even the Apostle Paul, who could brag about his resume, I'm a Pharisee from the tribe of Benjamin, I'm a Pharisee of Pharisees, and on and on and on he went. He said, when I met the risen Christ, I took all of that and I put it on Mount Trashmore. It was dung compared to knowing Christ and the power of his resurrection and the fellowship of his sufferings, he said. I think James had that similar experience. And it's why he simply said, I'm James, a servant of God and of the Lord Jesus Christ.
1: Thanks so much for being with us for today's Something Good radio message. How's that working for you? I'm pleased to welcome in Dr. Ron Jones. And Ron, you emphasize the importance of humility and putting others before ourselves. We see that modeled throughout history, especially in the way Jesus taught and lived. How does a humble heart position us to experience God's grace and grow deeper in our walk with Him?
0: Brian, one of the clearest illustrations of this principle is found in the parable of the prodigal son. When the son finally came to his senses and returned home, he didn't come demanding restoration or claiming his rights. He came broken and humble, willing to serve as a servant in his father's house. Yet, instead of rejection, he was met with compassion. His father ran to him, embraced him, placed a ring on his finger, and, well, celebrated his return with a party. What a beautiful picture of God's grace toward us. Humility, Brian, opens the door. Before spiritual growth, before usefulness in God's kingdom, before the blessings He longs to pour into our lives, there must first be a humble heart. And the wonderful truth is this: when we choose to put others ahead of ourselves and walk in genuine humility, God meets us there. He fills our hearts with joy. He deepens our fellowship with Him and often reveals that the people most blessed by our acts of kindness are not only those we serve, but we ourselves.
1: That's Dr. Ron Jones with some final thoughts on today's message. How's that working for you? Okay, Ron, let's talk briefly about where we're headed next time on our next edition of Something Good Radio.
0: Absolutely, Brian. You know, one of the fascinating aspects of the book of James is the context in which it was written. James was speaking to Jewish believers scattered by persecution. Yet even amid suffering and uncertainty, the church continued to grow, it matured, it even thrived. It's a powerful reminder that God often uses adversity to deepen our faith and shape our character. What the enemy intends for discouragement, God can redeem for His glory and our spiritual good. In God's hands, trials are never meaningless. He uses them to accomplish His purposes in us. And that's a truth we'll explore more fully next time, right here on Something Good.
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2: Yeah, the end of Something Good means more wonderful Bible teaching moments away with Philip DeCourcy out of John 13 today. You know, these days, some people act like they'll never grow old. A lot of people try to hang on to their youth with diet, exercise, vitamins, and a lot of other things. But on this next podcast, Pastor Philip shares another way to remain vibrant and relevant while keeping an eternal focus. Stay tuned for that on the way in a few moments. But first, here's Brother Philip, who wants to pray over us today. So Brother Philip, take it away.
3: Father, thank you for our time in the Word. Rich as usual. We have mined a new vein of Scripture. We've come away with gospel gems. We've been reminded that Christianity is an all-sufficient relationship with an all-sufficient Christ. Oh God, forgive us for falling short of the grace of God. Forgive us for barrenness and unfruitfulness. Help us to become more than conquerors. Help us not to be underachievers. Help us to grow in grace. We can, because Christ has given us all things that pertain to life and godliness. We don't need to live beneath the circumstances. We can live above the circumstances. Thank you for the promises. Help us to write our name on a verse and cash it in by faith and come to know the power of God through the power of obedience to the word of God, which is living and powerful. And Lord, thank you for this promise of participating in the life and likeness of God. Even so, come, Lord Jesus. We're tired of the mismanagement, tired of the mess, tired of the tears, the death, the heartache, the abuse that marks this world. And it will never be fixed until Jesus comes and his government rules over every government. Even so, come, Lord Jesus.
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5: 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And as Paul kind of wraps that section up, he says, therefore, in the light of that, you know what? We always abound in the work of the Lord, knowing in the light of Jesus' resurrection and his return that whatever we do for him is not in vain. It's not forgotten. It doesn't get lost at death. And therefore, as you and I meditate on heaven and the return of Jesus, it just fires us up to serve him with greater fervor, knowing that our works will follow us.
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5: Like what Johnny Erickson Tata says, let's not get too satisfied with the good things down here on earth. They are only the tinkling sounds of the orchestra warming up. The real song is about to break into a heavenly symphony. That's how you age gracefully, with heaven on your mind, with Christ in your heart.

0: Aging gracefully is a phrase that has many interpretations. For some, that might mean stocking up on anti-aging creams. For others, it's more of an inside job. 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Now, here's Pastor Philip to share why John never stopped pointing his disciples to Jesus.
1: If Peter is the apostle of hope, Paul the apostle of faith, then John is the apostle of love. Before we get into the heart of his teaching on God's love, we started to look at the fact that he ended life well. He aged graciously and gracefully. We underscored the fact that he ended well. He died loving Christ. He died loving the church. He died loving his enemies. And we started to think about that and challenge ourselves about aging gracefully. So let's pick up where we left off. Number four, it involves mixing. If you want to age gracefully, mix it up with young people. If you want to know you're on track with the Lord Jesus Christ as a seasoned and senior saint, make sure that you spend time with young people. Make sure you have a heart for the next generation. Make sure you're handing off the baton of faith to the next generation. I see it in John. I'll just give you an example. I think it's very clear when he writes his first letter in chapter 2, he addresses several categories of people. Let's just break in at verse 13. I write to you, fathers. That's physical fathers. He's writing to the dads of the congregation, because you have known him who is from the beginning. I write to you, young men, because you have overcome the wicked one. Listen to this. I write to you, little children, because you have known the Father. To me, it's just striking that the Apostle John would address young men and little children. He's mixing it up with the next generation. He has a heart to leave an imprint on them where they embrace and contend for the faith once delivered to the saints. There's no generation gap in the New Testament. We need the young with the old, because we need the young with their idealism, with their enthusiasm, with their can-do spirit. And we need the old with their wisdom and discernment. Churches need the old and the young side by side, each enriching the other, each complementing the other. Listen, if you want to stay young at heart, then keep the young at hand. And the Bible encourages us to that end. Number five, and we're piggybacking off the last point, it involves mentoring. Growing old gracefully involves not only mixing, but mentoring, because mixing spills over into mentoring. We're just not getting together, young and old, within the family of God just for the point of socializing, rubbing shoulders together. No, it's got to be a shared heart experience. It's got to be strategic. It's got to be purposeful. That's why John addresses, hey, fathers, hey, young men, hey, little children. You've got this cascading influence that's implied. You've got it clearly in Paul's letter to Titus. Older women, teach the younger women. Disciple them. Because every Paul needs a Barnabas. Every Timothy needs a Paul. We need to be mentoring. We need to be touching each other's lives. The older generation influencing the younger generation. I think that's one way to age gracefully. To mix it up with the young people and mentor. Here's number six, we move on. There's seven of these. Number six, it involves ministering. It involves ministering. Old age is not a time for sitting back and taking it easy. I'm sorry. Retirement, those latter years, is not about getting your golf score into the 80s or into the 70s. It's not about sitting down and reading romantic novels. It's not all about traveling. Now, let me say, none of those things are bad in their proper place. It's never a bad day on a golf course. A good book in your hand is a pleasure. Traveling is exhilarating and edifying and gives you a bigger view of God's world. But those things can become bad when they become ends in themselves. They take the place of God, the Lord's day, the gospel, his people, ministry. No, life's about serving. It's about ministering. I want it to be said of me, as it's said of David in Acts 13:26, he served his generation by the will of God. There's a great headstone. David served his generation by the will of God. We noted, didn't we, in reflecting on Jerome's story, that John was carried into the pulpit so that he could preach one last time. He's not in a deck chair, on a cruise ship, or down at the beach all the time. Get me into the pulpit. I have something more to say to this generation. Oh, little children, love one another. These aren't bad things, I want to underscore, but they can become bad. They can get in the way. We need as Christians to rethink retirement. Because you see, the challenge is, as J.I. Packer says in his book I quoted earlier, retirees are admonished both explicitly and implicitly in terms that boil down to this: relax, slow down, take it easy, amuse yourself, only do what you enjoy. You'd like to be maybe where Bum Phillips was, the former coach of the old Houston Oilers. When he retired, he was asked what he intended to do in his retirement, to which he replied, "I intend to do nothing, and I'm not going to start that till noon." It's kind of where our culture has us. But listen, life is about fulfilling the will of God, not living the American dream. In fact, as I listen to how the culture sells this idea of retirement and relaxing and slowing down and taking it easy and amusing yourself and only doing what you want to do, it sounds an awful like the godless philosophy that Jesus condemns in Luke 12, the rich fool who was able to retire, by the way, who was able to live the dream, he thought, because he had much. And he was going to build barns and put all his stuff in there. Then he was going to take it easy. And in his own words, he was going to eat and he was going to drink and he was going to be merry. He's earned it. This is what you live for, don't you? Not if you're a child of God. Jesus said, this guy's a fool. Because in the story, he dies. Not long after, he tells us what he's going to do with the rest of his life. And his soul is required by God of him. And he leaves it all behind because there's no U-Hauls behind a hearse, right? We're not saying when you've worked hard and lived long, you can't enter into some of your reward. It's a good thing to be able to break away from the workaday world, but that's good in the sense that it allows you to engage in the things that everyday life, in the heat of the battle of those middle years, don't allow you to do. Now you do have more time, but that's not so that you can sit by the pool and sip on a cranberry juice. That's so that you can mix it up with young people. That's so that you can mentor the next generation. That's so that you can go on short-term missions trips. That's so that you can come alongside those that could do with your wisdom. I've told you before, but it's so appropriate in this part of the sermon to share it. I love Tom Orr. He was my pastor back in Northern Ireland. He was old school. I have no image of him outside of a shirt, a tie, a suit, and polished black shoes. He was just old school, hardworking pastor. He studied hard. In fact, that's so much the case in terms of my memory that my dad told me several days before he died, my father visited him in hospital, found him sitting up in a white shirt and a tie under the sheets. He was a godly old man. Maybe needed to adjust a little, but his heart was big and his soul was large. And I stood in awe of his heart for God. And it was a joy when he retired from that church that I was coming through Europe to preach at a conference, and I was able to slip into Belfast for an evening and go to the service and be able to take part and talk about how he's impacted my life. And after the service, I caught him on the aisle of the church and I said, "Tom, what are you going to do tomorrow now that you're retired?" He had held several pastorates in Irish Baptist churches. "Oh," he said, "Philip, I'm going to get up at 6 o'clock. I'm going to have my devotions like I've always done. And then I'm going to get on my knees and I'm going to rededicate the rest of my life to Jesus Christ." He spent the rest of his life traveling to India, doing evangelistic conferences and building pastors up. Hats off to you, Tom. Old school. We're not here for fun and games. We're here to serve the Lord. Rest comes later. Comfort comes later. Suffering now, glory later. We need to get back to that. Rethink the retirement. The American dream and the will of God are at odds with each other. Finally, it involves meditating, okay? It involves meditating. What do I mean by that? I mean meditating on your death, sorry, but meditate on your death and meditate on the joys of heaven that await you. I think this allows us to age gracefully. Let me quickly move through this and wrap it all up. Negatively speaking, meditate on your death because it's approaching. And Ecclesiastes 7 verses 1 through 4 tells us to do that. It's better to go to the house of mourning than to the house of feasting because wisdom's found there. I love parties. I love barbecues, but I don't find them life-changing experiences. But I conducted a funeral yesterday for my friend. That's life-changing. When you see a casket, when you see a wife weeping and children looking up, wishing their father was still here, it makes you go, by golly, I better live for that day and live in such a way there's a minimum of regrets and I've set the next generation up for success. That's why Jim Elliot, who died a martyr, famous for saying, "He is no fool who gives up what he cannot keep for that which he cannot lose," is also famous for this. I just came across it. He said this, when it comes to dying, make sure that that's all you have to do. When it comes to dying, make sure that's all you have to do. Live up to that moment. Live it for God's glory. Meditate on that. That's good. It will help you to age gracefully. It will put all the things that bother you and bug you into proper perspective. But more positively, set your affection on things above. Think about heaven. I'm sorry. You'll be there soon if Jesus doesn't come back. Death will usher you into his presence. And I think the thought of that should gladden your heart, should put a spring in your step, should put a smile on your face, because God is good. And in life, we get to enjoy his goodness and mercy forever, and it's only going to get better. What's wrong with thinking about that? There's nothing morbid about that. That's motivating. That's an elixir to life. Set your affection on things above. That's what Paul says in Colossians 3, verses 1 to 3. That's true of all of us, and how true of those who are staring heaven in the face. Where the land that is fairer than day isn't that far off. Listen to what Peter says over in 1 Peter 1, verse 13. Again, reinforcing this thought. 1 Peter 1, verse 13. "Therefore, gird up the loins of your mind, be sober," and listen to these words, "and rest your hope fully upon the grace that is to be brought to you at the revelation of Jesus Christ." You want to age gracefully? You want to stay sweet and not become sour? You want to stay engaged and alive to life? Then rest your hope fully on the grace that is yet to come. There's grace that has saved you. There's grace that has forgiven you. There's grace that has kept you. There's grace that has strengthened you. My friend, there's grace still to come, all glorious and unending in the life beyond Jesus' return or death's visit. And that must be part of your thinking. It was for John. You don't think the book of revelation impacted John. It came to him in his latter years. You don't think it molded the way he lived as a senior saint? Of course it did. That's why when you get to the end of that book, he says, "Even so come, Lord Jesus." I want a piece of that. I want to experience that. That new heaven and that new earth that I got to see before anybody else saw it. Where you're going to wipe away every tear. You're going to right every wrong. You're going to give me a resurrected body. Jesus is going to be the light in that coming kingdom where there is no night. There's going to be no sorrow. There's going to be no dying. There's going to be no sickness. Evil will be banished. Nothing that defiles will enter in. No wonder he gets excited about it. "Even so, come, Lord Jesus." John was a man who lived looking forward and leaning forward. As an old man, as an aged saint, he believed the best was yet to come. It's hard to get sour on that theology, isn't it? That's the kind of theology that gets you up and you push through the pain of getting those old bones moving again. And those muscles stretching again, because you know what? You have one more day on earth to serve Jesus Christ, to win for yourself an abundant entrance into his everlasting kingdom. So get about the business of serving Jesus with a smile. Get about the business of impacting the next generation for the Lord Jesus. Because you see, aging involves letting go gradually and graciously. Don't be holding on to this life, because it's a vapor that appears for a little while and then it's gone. So you better get ready to let go. And aging is a process by which we learn to let go. We let go of career. We let go of houses we have lived in and neighborhoods that have become precious to us. Friends, loved ones, the ability to drive, the ability to live independent of others, our health goes, and ultimately life itself will be taken. How do you let go of that easily without becoming bitter and resistant and unsubmissive and getting in the way of God's will? I'll tell you how you do it: with a robust theology of heaven. Because in Christ, we swap the lesser for the greater, the good for the better, the temporal for the eternal. That's how you can let go graciously. That's how you can age gracefully. Because in letting go of those things, in Jesus Christ, there comes a moment where you lay hold of things far superior, far greater, more glorious, more deeply satisfying. "Even so, come, Lord Jesus." That's what John, the aged and elderly saint of God, said. I like what Johnny Erickson Tada says: "Let's not get too settled in, too satisfied with the good things down here on earth. They are only the tinkling sounds of the orchestra warming up." Ever been to a concert and you hear them all warming up on the platform? That's what life is, you know? Let me read that again. "Let's not get too settled in, too satisfied with the good things down here on earth. They are only the tinkling sounds of the orchestra warming up. The real song is about to break into a heavenly symphony, and its prelude is only a few moments away." That's why Richard Baxter, the Puritan, was lying on his deathbed, a man who lived his life with the end in view, because he's famous. For you young preachers, you'll probably come across this. It's Richard Baxter that said it: "I preach as a dying man to dying men." And his death comes. And a couple of days before he dies, a friend slips in, another minister, and says, "Well, Richard, how are you doing?" To which he says, "I'm almost well." Now, don't mistake his words. It's not that the medicine was working and he thought he was going to get a new lease on life. He understood that soon he would be in Jesus' presence. He would be in that land that is fairer than day. And by faith, you can see it afar, where the Master waits over the way to prepare us a dwelling place there in the sweet by and by. That's how you age gracefully, with heaven on your mind, with Christ in your heart, and with a purpose in your step. Let's pray. Father, life is but a vapor, and it appears for a little while, and then it's gone. And before we know it, the strength of youth passes, and we find ourselves in those middle years. And then we get to that kind of peak point in life, and then we kind of get onto the other side, and age takes its toll, and the years pile up. Oh God, as J.I. Packer has just written, we pray that we might finish that part of life with joy. That God will be our guide in the engaging of aging. And that with George Mueller, we'll pray that we don't become a cranky old Christian, but we're going to live life down to the last drop, even with diminishing powers, even with shortening years. We're going to make it count, and we're going to age gracefully. We're going to take care of ourselves to the best degree that we can so we live the longest and serve you more greatly. We're going to remember the past so we can make more of the future. We're going to leave our fingerprints all over the next generation. We're going to mentor them. We're going to encourage them to become Daniels in the lion's den of a culture that's growing in its hatred for Christ. We're going to serve you until we can't serve you anymore. And even then, we'll serve you by praying on our beds and singing songs in the night. And we're going to be able to do this because that's going to be hard and that's going to be painful and that's not going to be easy. But heaven's just around the corner. And the well done of God will make it all worthwhile. Lord, we're not after the American dream. We're after heaven and the city that is fairer than day. Help us to live for those things that will outlast this life, for Jesus' sake. Amen.
0: Amen. 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Thank you for your generous gifts. I'm Wayne Shepherd, inviting you back next time for another inspiring message on one of the 12 disciples. That's coming up Tuesday here on Know the Truth. Today's program was produced and sponsored by Know the Truth Incorporated. Jesus said, "You shall know the truth, and the truth shall make you free."
2: Yeah, the end of Know the Truth means more tremendous Bible teaching moments away, and that's with Tom Pennington and the Word Unleashed about a day in the life of Jesus out of Mark today. In a world where countless voices compete for our attention and everyone claims to be an authority, how do we recognize true authority when we encounter it? As we study a portion of the Gospel of Mark, we'll step into a remarkable day in the life of Jesus. Stay tuned for that on the way in a few moments. But first, here's Brother David Benham reminding us to do everything for the glory of God.
3: We were 12 years old. Our dad, he woke us up one morning and he said, "Guys, I'm going to take you to the mall and I'm going to teach you a lesson." So we went to the mall and there was a crowd of people surrounded outside of one of the restaurants that was inside the mall, and they had these picture windows there. And we walk up there with our dad, and our dad said, "Hey, look and watch for the busboy." We saw this man, this older man who was dressed, and he had a little white hat on with a white apron, and he had a cart next to him. And he was pushing his little cart down the little open areas in between the tables, and he'd find a table that was not yet clean, and he'd look at his watch, look at the table, look back at his watch, push a button on his watch, and then in the next 10 seconds, I've never seen someone go so fast and so methodical in all my life. And as soon as he was done, he had swept it up clean and it was spotless, and everybody started going crazy. People were cheering, and our dad looked at us and he said, "Boys, whatever your hand finds to do, you do it faithfully to the best of your ability, and you can take any job and make it sacred if you do it to the glory of the Lord." And it's been phenomenal to watch how being faithful in little things truly does change lives.
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8: "The Lord is my light and my salvation. Whom shall I fear? The Lord is the stronghold of my life. Of whom shall I be afraid? When evil men advance against me to devour my flesh, when my enemies and my foes attack me, they will stumble and fall. Though an army besiege me, my heart will not fear. The war break out against me, even then I will be confident. One thing I ask of the Lord, this is what I seek, that I may dwell in the house of the Lord all the days of my life, to gaze upon the beauty of the Lord and to seek him in his temple."
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11: I'm Bill Bumpus. I love what the Bible says in the Old Testament. It's in the book of Psalms. It says, "Some trust in chariots, some in horses, but we trust in the name of the Lord our God." There may be other things that we put our trust in, political confidence or other things, but let's trust in the name of the Lord our God today. And let's dive into God's Word. We've got a great hour for you, Tom Pennington and the Word Unleashed right now. And then in 30 minutes at 2:30, it'll be Greg Lundstedt with Equipping the Saints.
12: The third great testimony to the deity of Christ comes from a demon. Why did Jesus cast out this demon? And the bigger question, why did Christ include casting out demons in his earthly ministry? What was the point?
13: Welcome to The Word Unleashed with Tom Pennington. Tom is pastor teacher at Countryside Bible Church in Southlake, Texas. Hello, I'm Bill Wright. Today, Tom continues in the series titled, A Day in the Life of Jesus. Last time, we discovered that even the demons know exactly who Jesus is, confessing him as the Holy One of God. Beyond the dramatic nature of this encounter lies a far more important question. What does Jesus' victory over darkness mean for us today? In today's study from Mark chapter 1, Tom will explain how Jesus' effortless command over the unseen spiritual world points to his ultimate power to bring true freedom to all who repent and trust in him. What about you, friend? Are you still trying to fight your spiritual battles through human willpower? Or are you resting in the sovereign power of the Savior who has already disarmed the darkness? Here's Tom with more now, here on The Word Unleashed.
12: Are demons present today? It's an interesting question. The answer would be yes. The question is, in what role? Same role they've always been in, and that is the promoting of false religion. 1 Corinthians 10:20, the things which the Gentiles sacrifice, they sacrifice to demons and not to God. False religion is animated by demons. 1 Timothy 4:1, the Spirit explicitly says that in later times some will fall away from the faith, paying attention to deceitful spirits and doctrines of demons. So there are even demons who connect themselves on the fringes of Christianity, looking to pull people away by the false doctrine that they connect to Christianity. 1 John 4:1, beloved, do not believe every spirit, but test the spirits to see whether they're from God, because many false prophets have gone out into the world. They're about false religion, and they're about adulterating the true religion of worship of Jesus Christ. You see it at the end time in Revelation. It talks about the rest of mankind who were not killed by the plagues, did not repent of the works of their hands, so as not to worship demons, the idols of gold and silver and of brass and of stone and of wood, which can neither see nor hear nor walk. In other words, the same thing will keep going to the very end. Even in the tribulation, people will still be worshiping demons through their false gods. Revelation 16, that unholy trinity that's a part of the tribulation, they will have out of their mouths, it describes, three unclean spirits, the spirits of demons performing signs which go out to the kings of the whole world to gather them together to Armageddon. So the demons will be very much involved up to the very end. Revelation 18:2, you remember Babylon, that great emblem of false religion? He cried out with a mighty voice saying, "Fallen, fallen is Babylon the great. She has become a dwelling place of demons." False religion and false Christianity are all about the work of demons. That's where their energy plays out. One final question before we return to our study of Mark. Is demon possession common today? It's a question that we have. I mean, does that happen today? The answer is, of course it does. However, there seems to be biblical evidence, and we can't be absolutely clear here, all right? I'm just going to give you some evidence, but it seems to me the biblical evidence points toward demonic activity, demon possession, being not as common today as it was in the time of Christ. Certainly the influence of demons in false religion and in undermining Christianity is every bit as prevalent, but demon possession doesn't seem to be. Let me give you my evidence. First of all, there is no clear indication in the Old Testament of demon possession, with the exception, possibly, of Saul. And there's, of course, debate about what's going on there. But regardless, there's no other indication. Secondly, it was rampant, demon possession was, during the ministry of our Lord in the Gospels. But it begins to scale down as you get to the rest of Scripture. In fact, the last recorded casting out of demons occurred in Ephesus in Acts 19. That was about the years 53 to 56 AD. There's no other record in all of the New Testament of the casting out of demons after that time. And before 70 AD, the author of Hebrews referred to, in the past tense, to signs that the apostles had worked in these miracle actions. So they appear to have gone away before 70 AD. the casting out of demons as miraculous power. They were signs of an apostle, according to 2 Corinthians 12:12, according to Hebrews 2, verses 3 and 4. Is demon possession possible today? Absolutely. Does it happen? I think it does. But I don't think it's as prevalent as it was during the ministry of our Lord. Satan and his hosts knew who Jesus was. They knew why he was here, and they brought their full fury to bear against that little piece of real estate in the Mediterranean during his life. Now, with that summary of what the Bible teaches about demons and demon possession, let's go back to Mark 1. We're looking at one individual case. Verse 23 says, just then, just as Jesus was teaching, just as he was finishing, there was a man in their synagogue with an unclean spirit, and he cried out. To cry out here does not mean to speak up. It means to shout or scream. It is usually, when this word is used, accompanied by extreme anger or extreme fear. Luke 4 tells us that he cried out with a great voice, literally a mega voice, on only three occasions in my life. Do I believe I've been in the presence of someone who was demon-possessed? One of those was, in fact, accompanied by a scream just like this. Some of you may have been there several years before I left Grace, on a Sunday morning of Shepherd's Conference. It happened at the end of the first service at Grace Church. While John was closing the service in prayer, as he was finishing up the service, I and my family were standing there with our heads bowed. And while he was praying, suddenly there was this blood-curdling scream that literally filled the whole room. A young woman seated at the back of the section in which I was seated was shrieking out, and she was screaming at the top of her lungs, and there was this obvious sense of panic and fear and dread in her voice, and she screamed out, "Stop, John, I'm going to blow up, I'm going to blow up." Some ushers helped her out and tried to help her from the scriptures. Several of the pastors did. And unfortunately, it was just a few weeks later. It was a short time later that she took her own life. She told her mom that they were coming for her that night, and she took her life. But I believe that that woman was demon-possessed, as did those who worked with her. But I want you to see that it's not uncommon for this shriek, this scream to happen. That's the same kind of thing that happened that Sabbath morning in the first century. Here they are in the synagogue. Jesus is teaching. They're impressed by his teaching. This is amazing. They're sort of looking at each other with their eyes wide, thinking, wow, what a great teacher. We've never heard anyone teach like this. And the normal calm of the synagogue was suddenly rocked by a sort of verbal explosion. And the demon that controlled this man began to use his vocal cords to express the demon's thoughts. Notice what he screamed out. Luke tells us, by the way, that he began with an interjection of fear or surprise. Ha! As if he were taken back in some way. But then he says, "What business do we have with each other, Jesus of Nazareth?" Literally, the Greek text says this: "What to me and to you?" What to me and to you? It's a little awkward for us, but it was a Hebrew expression. It's used actually in the Old Testament, in Judges 11:12 and in 1 Kings 17:18. In a context like this, it meant something like, "Why are you here? Why are you bothering me?" It's full of, as Ken Hughes says in his commentary, malevolent aggression. Then he says, "Have you come to destroy us?" Now that in and of itself is an interesting expression. Have you come? Remember, Jesus is in his hometown. He lives like 20, 30 yards away from the synagogue. So he's not talking about you've come from Nazareth. He's not talking about you've come from next door. It's a clear reference to his deity. Have you come from heaven to earth to destroy us? He asked if Jesus at that time intended to destroy him and all of his fellow demons. By the way, isn't it interesting? This unclean spirit understands that Jesus has the power and will eventually exercise it. It shows, apart from divine intervention, a rebel heart will always be a rebel heart. even if it knows its destiny. But what's really worrying this demon is Jesus' true nature. Look at what he says last. I know who you are, the Holy One of God. This became a name that was often attributed to Christ in the book of Acts, in Acts 2:27, Acts 3:14, Acts 4:27. Perhaps it's taken from Psalm 16. You remember the passage in Psalm 16 where it says, you will not abandon my soul to Sheol, nor will you allow your Holy One to undergo decay. Regardless, it couldn't be clearer that this demon intends to say that Jesus is from heaven and he is the special one set apart to God. It is, in essence, an affirmation of Jesus' deity. It's interesting that this demon comes forward at this point. I like Kent Hughes' comment here. He says, whenever the authority of Christ, the Son of God, is invoked in preaching or teaching, there is a violent confrontation with the evil spirits who possess men's souls and rule their lives. The foul creatures under the stones do not like to be disturbed. And with Jesus' teaching, that's exactly what happens. So we've seen a demonic disturbance. Secondly, I want you to notice a powerful exorcism. Look at verse 25. And Jesus rebuked him. It's interesting, by the way, to note that the Greek word translated rebuke occurs 28 times in the Septuagint. 21 of those times it's used of God overcoming his enemies for his own

Why? Well, verse 34 says he wasn't permitting them to speak because they knew who he was. He didn't want that out. Apparently, Jesus didn't want that kind of affirmation. It's like having a gangster for a character reference at a trial. If Jesus had allowed the demons to affirm him, it would have invited the accusation that did later come that he was in league with whom? The devil. Beyond that, Jesus didn't want undue popularity that would mess up the timing of his great eternal plan. Be muzzled and come out of him. It's clear that the being who was speaking was a real personality, and it's also clear that he was a real personality distinct from the man he was indwelling. Come out of him. It's clear then that Jesus is casting a demon out of a human being he had come to indwell and control and dominate. Now, exorcisms were not uncommon in the first century, but what fascinated and mesmerized the people of Capernaum was that Jesus, listen carefully, Jesus was not an exorcist. Why do I say that? Because first century exorcists followed certain methods. There were rites and there were charms, there were incantations, there were magical formulas. Let me give you an example. One account written by Josephus, the Jewish historian, of a man named Eleazar, who supposedly performed exorcisms in the presence of the Roman emperor Vespasian. Listen to his description. Josephus writes, Eleazar put to the nose of the possessed man a ring which had under its seal one of the roots prescribed by Solomon, not the Solomon of the Bible, and then as the man smelled it, drew out the demon through his nostrils, and when the man at once fell down, adjured the demon never to come back into him, speaking Solomon's name and reciting the incantations which he had composed. Then, wishing to convince the bystanders and prove to them that he had this power, Eleazar placed a cup or foot basin full of water a little way off and commanded the demon as it went out of the man to overturn it and make known to the spectators that he had left the man. Jesus wasn't an exorcist like that. In fact, the only exorcists in the New Testament are in Acts 19, and they're the false exorcists. You remember the Jewish exorcists who tried to cast out demons in the name of Jesus and Paul, and they said, "We know Jesus and we know Paul, but who are you?" Jesus didn't use the methods of an exorcist even once. Notice what Jesus did instead. He simply issued a command. Three Greek words translated as "come out of him." One commentator writes, there's no incantation, no ritual, no props of any kind, simply an authoritative word of command. Verse 26 says, throwing him into convulsions, the unclean spirit cried out with a great voice, a mega voice, and came out of him, physically shaking the man. This physical shaking and loud cry are simply the last defiant and desperate acts of an utterly futile resistance. Luke 4 adds that the demon threw the man down, but he came out without doing him any harm. The third scene in the drama in Capernaum is an explosive reaction. An explosive reaction. Look at verse 27. They were all amazed, so that they debated among themselves, saying, "What is this? A new teaching with authority. He commands even the unclean spirits, and they obey him." They are amazed, they are astonished, they are astounded, because unlike the first century exorcists and their lengthy process, Jesus simply commands, and the demons obey. The result of it was that there was this intense, ongoing discussion. They were debating among themselves. And as a result of all that happened that day, verse 28 says, immediately the news about Jesus spread everywhere into all the surrounding district of Galilee. What a powerful expression of our Lord's authority to act. Question is why? Why did Jesus cast out this demon? And the bigger question, why did Christ include casting out demons in his earthly ministry? What was the point? This is where the application really comes for us. First of all,

0: because it confirms the truth of Jesus' message. Turn with me to Luke 11. Luke 11 and verse 14. And Jesus was casting out a demon, and it was mute. When the demon had gone, the mute man spoke, and the crowds were amazed. But some of them said, "He casts out demons by Beelzebub." This is the parallel account to the other I showed you. The ruler of demons. Others, to test him, were demanding of him a sign from heaven. But he knew their thoughts and said to them, "Any kingdom divided against itself is laid waste, and a house divided against itself falls. If Satan also is divided against himself, how will his kingdom stand? For I say to you, for you say, rather, that I cast out demons by Beelzebub. And if I by Beelzebub cast out demons, by whom do your sons cast them out? So they will be your judges." But watch this, verse 20. "But if I cast out demons by the finger of God, then the kingdom of God that I've been preaching about, that's the core of my message, has come upon you." Jesus said, the fact that I am casting out demons, and he shows them that he's not casting them out by the power of Beelzebub, of Satan, as he argues it here, shows that the message of the kingdom that I'm preaching to you is true. I'm bringing a different kingdom rather than the kingdom that controls this world. Jesus casting out demons showed the reality and truth of his message. It showed his power. It showed his rule. It showed his kingdom as opposed to the rule and kingdom of Satan. Secondly, it affirms Jesus' deity. You remember when we started studying this book, we saw that Mark was the first witness to Jesus' deity. Back in verse 1, he made it clear that Jesus was in fact God. The second witness was the Father at Jesus' baptism when he affirmed the deity of Christ. And Mark wants us to know that even the powerful demonic forces at work in Palestine in the first century grudgingly affirmed the deity of Jesus Christ. The third great testimony to the deity of Christ comes from a demon, comes from the power of darkness, from one of Jesus' greatest enemies. As D. Edmund Hebert writes in his commentary, "This unclean spirit was forced to acknowledge Christ's supernatural character as true deity. You are the one who has come from heaven, the Holy One of God." But I think for us, for me personally, those things are true and rich and encouraging, but the most encouraging in some ways of all is the third. Jesus casts out demons to illustrate something, to picture something. Casting demons out of people who were enslaved and dominated and controlled by the spirit of darkness illustrated his power to free people from spiritual slavery. You know what that means? That means there's hope for the worst of us. There is no one beyond the reach of the power of Jesus Christ. Here is a man who is completely and totally enslaved, who is so enslaved his voice can't even be heard. He is absolutely dominated by, forced to do the will of this demon. And yet Jesus intervenes. It means that the most difficult case you can think of, the hardest heart you can imagine, that person that to you seems beyond the reach of grace, beyond the reach of God, beyond the reach of Christ, that person that seems impenetrable, that seems irredeemable, that seems impossible, that seems to have the hardest heart you know, and interestingly enough, as Ken Hughes observes, the hardest heart is usually a religious heart. That person may have a will that is absolutely stubborn and hard and resistant. That person may have, since being a child, never given in to anyone. They may never have acknowledged anyone else but themselves. But there's hope. You may be that person. You may see yourself in that description. You may think there is no hope for you. Listen, Jesus Christ can free you with a word, just as he freed this man. There's no one beyond his reach. And that's what casting out demons showed. It was a powerful picture of his power to free those who were enslaved to the powers of darkness. It's what he did for us who are here, who are believers. He spoke a word. He said, as Paul says in 2 Corinthians 4, let there be light. And there was light. Maybe you're here and you feel enslaved. You feel hopelessly dominated and controlled by the power of darkness, maybe not a demon, but by your own flesh, your own sin. You've lost hope. Listen, Jesus Christ has authority, and that authority gives him the authority to free your soul with a word to set you free. Remember his message? His message was, if you'll repent and believe the gospel, then you can be a part of my kingdom. If you're willing to turn from your sin and embrace Jesus Christ as Lord and Savior, he will speak that word and he will free you as he's freed so many others.
1: That's Tom Pennington here on The Word Unleashed with part 4 of A Day in the Life of Jesus. Today we saw that a single word from Christ was enough to throw the enemy into convulsions and deliver the captive. But after leaving the public synagogue, how does Jesus display his power in the quiet of a private home? Tom will have part 5 next time as we move to the domestic scene at Peter's house. Do join us then. But Tom, why is it important for us as Christians to understand one of the primary reasons why Jesus was able to cast out demons?
0: Passages like Matthew 12 and Mark 1, for example, they give us a very clear picture of demon possession, which involves real spiritual indwelling that brings deep physical and mental torment to the person possessed. But in the Gospels, these situations reveal something far more important, and that is the authority of Jesus Christ. These encounters aren't just dramatic moments in history, although they certainly are that, but they also show us that Jesus Christ has authority over darkness, and that he has the ability to set people free, not only from physical bondage, but also from spiritual bondage, and to deliver them into eternal life.
1: Thanks, Tom. And now for Tom Pennington and the entire team, I'm Bill Wright. Thanks for listening to The Word Unleashed, exalting God's glory, explaining God's truth.
2: Thank you for making this commitment to dive deep into God's Word. It's The Well. I'm Bill Bumpus. And coming up next, we've got Pastor Greg Lundstedt and Equipping the Saints. And if you've missed any part of his current series, just go to our website, mywellradio.com. 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A little later this afternoon, you're going to hear from Mark Jobe in Bold Steps. He comes your way at 3:30. Here he is right now with the reminder that it's not the walls of the church that make the church. You're the church. Listen to this.
3: This building is not the church. Technically, you and I and him and her, we are the church. We're the church. So when you say I'm going to church, you're not, this is not the church. What you should say is, I'm gathering with the church because we are the church gathered this morning. But when we dismiss today, the church will continue to exist. We are simply the church dispersed. On Monday morning, the church will still exist. It'll exist in high rises downtown. It'll exist on the L in the universities at high schools. The church will spread throughout the city. Well, how does it spread? You, us, we are the church. Where we go, we carry with us the presence of God, the glory of God. Why? Because the Spirit of God is inside of us. So when you get on the L, church has just come to the L. When you drive down the highway, church is on the highway. When you go to the office building, church is in the office building. When you go to the factory, church is in the factory. When you go to the grocery store, you just brought church to the grocery store. Why? You are the church. And what does the church hold? The church holds the presence of God, the holy temple of God. And so wherever you go, you bring the essence and the presence and the blessing and the power of God Almighty, because you are the church.
4: Oh, give thanks to the Lord. Call upon his name. Make known his deeds among the peoples. Sing to him. Sing praises to him and tell of all his wondrous works. Glory in his holy name. Let the hearts of those who seek the Lord rejoice. Seek the Lord in his strength. Seek his presence continually. Remember the wondrous works that he has done, his miracles and the judgments he uttered. O offspring of Israel, his servant, children of Jacob, his chosen ones.
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5: What you do now counts. It matters eternally. You see, God is not so unjust to forget your work and the love which you've shown towards his name and having ministered and still ministering to the saints. We obey the word and loving one another and serving him. He rewards us. This should be a great encouragement if you've been obeying the Lord.
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7: We do, Dave, and it's here we're going to begin to learn how to respond to his wonderful word. 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And it's here that David gives us wonderful insight. 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
5: From a heart that's being molded into the image of Christ. 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It's sweeter than the sweetest chocolate bar or candy. It's sweet. It is sweet to us. It's a picture here. What does the psalmist say in Psalm 119, 103? How sweet are thy words to my taste, yes, sweeter than honey to my mouth. How about Proverbs 24, 13? My son, eat honey for it's good. Yes, honey from the comb, sweet to your taste. Know that wisdom is thus for your soul. If you find it, there will be a future, and your hope will not be cut off. God's word is sweet to the soul. If your soul's in turmoil, rife with the bitterness of life and sin, get into God's word. And if you are not saved, you'll discover the sweetness of the gospel of Jesus Christ, that he died for your sins and rose from the dead. If you believe in him, you will partake of him, and you will partake, you will receive his spirit. You'll be able to understand his word, and you will experience the sweetness of his word as he uses it to bring joy and peace in your life through a real relationship with him by his spirit through his word, as we believe what he has said. So God's word is exceedingly valuable, and it is sweet to the soul. But notice David continues. Moreover, by them, that's referring back to God's word, that whole list of things, God's specific revelation through his word. Moreover, by them, verse 11, thy servant is warned. Thy servant is warned. The term moreover in Hebrew here, gam, it also speaks of something like in addition, to add to this. By them, thy servant is warned. This is a super important characteristic of the word of God. Now, here, this word warned in Hebrew, Zohar, is almost always translated warned, but it's also important to understand it carries the sense of being instructed, taught, or admonished. It carries that sense, the idea of being warned through instruction, admonished through instruction. Indeed, in Exodus chapter 18, a passage where Jethro, Moses' father-in-law, is instructing him, he instructs Moses to limit his duty to teach the people, or this word here, to warn or instruct the people through the word. Exodus 18, 19 and 20. It's also translated instruction in Ecclesiastes 4:13. I'll read this for you. A poor yet wise lad is better than an old and foolish king who no longer knows how to receive instruction. Poor wise lad is better than an old foolish king who can't receive instruction or warning, right? This word is almost uniquely translated warn in the context of Ezekiel. And most of the time, concerning the watchman, Ezekiel is to warn those. He's to warn them to turn from their sin or they will die in their sins. God says, all souls are mine. The soul that sins will die. Therefore, repent and live, Ezekiel 18. But Ezekiel has also used this word here to speak to the righteous man in Ezekiel chapter 3:21. However, if you have warned the righteous man, that's our word, instructed with warning in it, and that righteous man should not sin, and he does not sin, he shall live because he took warning, and you have delivered yourself. That's speaking of the watchman. So moreover by it, we're warned. But notice who the we are that are warned. He says, moreover by them, thy servant is warned. These are those who have come to faith in Jesus Christ, looking to the cross from the Old Testament, looking back to the cross from now, from our point. We've come to the cross. We believed in Jesus Christ like the Thessalonians. They turned to serve the one and only true living God. We serve the living God. We are his servants. We are his bond servants. And he uses his word to warn us of the dangers of sin. Our sin, other people's sin, the wickedness of the world. He warns us. He protects us. He instructs us. Moreover, by his word, we are warned. David shares in Psalm 17:4, as for the deeds of men, by the word of thy lips, I have kept from the paths of the violent. By his word, it's warning me. It's kept me away from that. I didn't go that way. I didn't suffer the consequences. God's word warned me in that. God also speaks of the consequences in his word in Proverbs through Solomon of those who don't take heed of the warning. God warns us, but if you don't listen, you're going to be at the end of yourself saying, why did I not listen? Proverbs chapter 1, verse 20, wisdom shouts in the street. She lifts up her voice in the square. At the head of the noisy street, she cries out at the entrance of the gates of the city. She utters her sayings. How long, O naive ones, will you love simplicity? And scoffers delight themselves in scoffing, and fools hate knowledge. Turn to my reproof. Turn to my reproof. Or you could say warning. Turn to that. Behold, I pour out my spirit on you. I'll make my words known to you. Because I called, and you refused. I stretched out my hand, and no one paid attention. And you neglected all my counsel and did not want my reproof. God's specific word is out there for you, but you can reject that. It's not like the general revelation. It's there every day. You can't ignore it. He calls up to us. If you neglect it, you're going to find yourself in a bad situation. And no one paid attention. You neglected all my counsel, did not want my reproof. I will even laugh at your calamity. I will mock when your dread comes like the storm, and your calamity comes on like a whirlwind, when distress and anguish come on you. Then they will call on me, but I will not answer. They will seek me diligently. They shall not find me, because they hated knowledge and did not choose the fear of the Lord. They would not accept my counsel. They spurned my reproof. So they shall eat of the fruit of their own way and be satiated with their own devices. For the waywardness of the naive shall kill them, and the complacency of fools shall destroy them. But he who listens to me shall live securely and be at ease of the dread of evil. God warns us in his word concerning sin, concerning evil, concerning us yielding to that ourselves, concerning the sin of others. He warns us. He protects us. Moreover, by them, thy servant is warned. And notice he says, in keeping them, there is great reward. Verse 11. In keeping what? It's keeping God's word. The word keeping means to obey. In obeying God's word, there is great reward. Again, the value. And see, in the context of Scripture, obedience comes from faith. When we believe what God says and we walk with him, we will obey him. You see, when we believe the word of God and the God of the word, we'll obey what he says, and there is great reward. The writer of Proverbs says in Proverbs 11:18, the wicked earns deceptive wages, but he who sows righteousness gets a true reward. There's all kinds of passages concerning rewards. I'm going to share a little bit about it. I'm not going to go into it too deeply. But we saw back in Hebrews chapter 11 a couple weeks ago, without faith, it is impossible to please God, 11:6. For he who comes to God must believe that he is, and that he is the rewarder of those who seek him. Now, that reward comes in the context of obedience to his word. Psalm 19, verse 1, speaking of the law of the Lord, moreover, by them thy servant is warned. That's our verse. In keeping them, there is great reward. Proverbs 13:13, the one who despises the word will be in debt to it, but the one who fears the commandment will be rewarded. Proverbs 11:18, the wicked earns deceptive wages, but he who sows righteousness gets a true reward. A true reward. We saw that earlier. And we know that there is a judgment seat of Christ. We know in 2 Corinthians 5 that we all must appear before the judgment seat of Christ, that each may be recompensed for his deeds in the body according to what he has done, whether good or bad. That's for believers. We know that when we are persecuted for righteousness' sake, we did what was right, we believed the truth, we obeyed the Lord, and we're persecuted. When we are persecuted, our reward in heaven is great, Jesus would say. Rejoice and be glad. Your reward in heaven is great. We know that how we live in terms of obedience to the word of God is going to reveal what rewards we get. We see in 1 Corinthians chapter 3, let me share that. Actually, let's turn to 1 Corinthians chapter 3. You see, in keeping God's word, there's great reward. And if you're a parent, on a side note, use rewards with your kids. Yes, you got to discipline. Use rewards. God does so. It's okay. Use rewards. God rewards us for what we do. He's not unjust. 1 Corinthians chapter 3, verse 8. Now he who plants and he who waters are one, but each will receive his own reward according to his own labor. Now we're going to see that labor is in the context of being built on the apostles and prophets, Christ the cornerstone. That's the word of God that's brought through Christ, the apostle and prophet, being built up on them. And he says here, for we are God's fellow workers, you are God's field, God's building. According to the grace of God, which was given to me as a wise master builder, I laid a foundation, this is Paul speaking, and another has built upon it. And Paul was obedient to the Lord in his apostleship, shared the word of God, right? But let each one be careful how he builds upon it. For no one can lay a foundation other than the one which is laid, which is Jesus Christ. Now, if any man builds upon the foundation with gold, silver, precious stones, wood, hay, straw, each man's work will become evident, for the day will show it, because it will be revealed with fire, and the fire will test the quality of each man's work. If any man's work, which he has built upon it, remains, he shall receive a reward. If anyone's work is burned up, he shall suffer loss, but he himself shall be saved, yet so as through fire. We know from Colossians chapter 3, we're to do our work heartily unto the Lord and unto men. We're to do so because we know that from the Lord we will receive the reward of the inheritance. We're serving the Lord. It's the Lord Christ whom you serve. We know that when Jesus comes, he will bring his reward with him. Revelation 22:12. We also know that we can lose our reward by sinning. The Apostle John was very thankful that his children were walking in the truth. They were believing and thus obeying the truth. But he warned them about associating with those who didn't believe the same truth about Jesus and that they would share in their sins, that they would lose, actually, reward. 2 John, verse 8, watch yourselves that you might not lose what we've accomplished, that you may receive a full reward. The potential was if they gave a greeting, they even associate with these false teachers, these bad guys, that they would lose a reward. You can read 2 John. So God, through his word, rewards us when we obey him. Through keeping his word, there is great Reward. There is a great reward. What you do now counts. It matters eternally. You see, God is not so unjust to forget your work and the love which you've shown towards his name and having ministered and still ministering to the saints. We obey the word and loving one another and serving him. He rewards us. This should be a great encouragement if you've been obeying the Lord. Yes, we fail. We confess that. We know we're forgiven. But nothing is insignificant. There is great reward. In keeping them, there is great reward. So then, what a wonderful picture of God's word, along with all that he does. It's valuable. It's sweet to the soul. It warns us. In keeping it, there is great reward. This tremendous word that does its work in us. And with that in mind, what should be our response? There are some people that know God's word really, really well. And they can spout it off in a second. But are they responding right to that? Are they responding right to the truth and the God of the truth? Notice this parish portion. We're going to start in verse 12. It seems to be totally disconnected from what we've just read, but it isn't. Verse 12, who can discern his errors? Acquit me of hidden faults. Also keep back thy servant from presumptuous sins. Let them not rule over me, then I shall be blameless and I shall be acquitted of great transgression. I find this amazing that after revealing God's majesty through his general revelations, which the heavens declare to all, and then his specific revelation in his word for those who will listen, David now reveals the heart attitude we must have in the context of seeking and desiring to obey the Lord. It's so important. And we're going to see that heart attitude is a humble heart that recognizes one's propensity to fall and need for the Lord to protect and guide and lead and also forgive. Notice what he says here. First of all, who can discern his errors? This is emphatic in Hebrew. In Hebrew, you have verb, subject, object. That's the normal way. But when you put the object first or the subject first, then it's emphatic. Here we have it like this. Errors. Who can discern them? Now, this term errors here speaks of a mistake. An oversight. You think if I made an error on my report, you made a mistake. You, instead of writing a 2, you wrote a 7. You made an error, right? You made a mistake. You had an oversight. It speaks of, in this context, as we will see, transgression through ignorance, inadvertently making a mistake, inadvertently doing so. And the term discern here literally means to understand. Who can understand his oversights and inadvertent errors through ignorance? Who can understand that? The implication is none of us can truly catch all those completely apart from God's help, as we're going to see. We need God to help us. We need to humble ourselves, and God needs to show us those things. Who can catch them? You know, we know, and we need to have a heart that realizes we're going to mess up inadvertently, not deliberately. We're going to see this. It's not deliberate sin, by the way. It's very important to note that. So he says, who can discern his errors? And then he says, acquit me of my hidden faults. It's in parallel, hidden faults and errors. Hidden faults refers to errors. Now, this term, many have mistranslated this, I believe, as hidden faults, as someone who is hiding his sin from God. Well, that's true. You know, you don't hide your sin. We need to confess it and turn from it, and you'll find compassion, right? But this isn't speaking of someone's hidden faults that they're hiding. In context, it's speaking of those faults that aren't seen because they are ignorant to them. They are inadvertent. They are errors. That's what it's talking about. It's not talking about deliberate hiding sin. Those inadvertent things done through ignorance. Who can discern those errors? Acquit me of hidden faults, of the hidden, those things that I don't see. That I don't see. They're hidden to me. I need to know about it. I need to be acquitted from it. Now, this term acquit here really carries a sense of cleansing and being thus innocent. If someone's acquitted from a charge, they're declared innocent, right? He says, acquit me. He says, basically, cleanse me from the inadvertent sins I've committed that I'm unaware of that are hidden from my understanding. That's the heart I need to have. I need to have that first of all. I need to have this heart. I need to have that. Lord, cleanse me from these inadvertent sins I'm unaware of. Folks, we're seeing humility here. This is how we need to come to God in His Word. We need to have this humility, as we'll say. And then notice what he says here. There's another portion. Also, now that's that same word give. It means in addition. It was translated moreover earlier. In addition to that, keep back thy servant from presumptuous sins. Let them not rule over me. Now, this one gets misunderstood too, because we have a very narrow view of presumption, right? And we see it from our perspective. When he talks about presumptuous sins, we're going to see this comes from the Hebrew word zed, which speaks of arrogance and pride and insolence and presumption. You know, presumption carries pride. You know, our little presumptions, they carry big pride because we think we know something when we really don't. That's pride. That's why that word is translated presumptuous here. But what he's saying here is, keep back thy servant from these prideful, arrogant, insolent, presumptuous sins. These are overt sins that he's about to commit with his own volition. They're not hidden and mistakes. They're not things that he did inadvertently. These are the outright sins. And so first of all, he says, equip me from the hidden ones, the ones I don't see. Cleanse me from that. And then secondly, he says, keep me back from these overt, presumptuous sins, rebellious sins that come through pride and arrogance, flagrant sins. In contrast to the sins I commit that I'm unaware that you cleanse me from, keep me back from flagrantly sinning. The term keep back means refrain, withhold. How many times do you ask God to keep you from sinning? That's the heart we need to have. We in our flesh are prone to sinning, prone to wander. Lord, I know it, right? We need to go to God. We need to ask Him to lead us not into temptation. We need to ask Him to keep us back. I'm going to fail, Lord, unless you're in control of me. You've got to be in control of me or I'm going to fail. He says, keep me back. With the term keep back means to refrain, withhold. In the context, this is a prayer of humility. Recognize, I'm going to sin without your intervention, Lord. Now we're going to see God uses His Word to keep us back. He uses His Spirit to keep us back. He uses other believers following Him to keep us back. We're going to see that. Do you remember a time when David was going to slay the fool, Nabal? Remember that? He was going to slay him, and Abigail, Nabal's wife, wisely interceded. What did David say about that? It's very interesting. Let's turn there. 1 Samuel 25. It's interesting what he says. 1 Samuel 25 and then verse 32. Then David said to Abigail, blessed be the Lord God of Israel who sent you to me this day, and blessed be your discernment, and blessed be you who have kept me this day from bloodshed and from avenging myself by my own hand. Now, he's giving Abigail the credit there, but he knows it's God that did it through her. Look down at verse 34. Nevertheless, as the Lord God of Israel lives, who has restrained me from harming you, right? Verse 34, unless you had come to quickly meet me, surely there would have not have been left to Nabal until the morning light as much as one male. The Lord God of Israel is who has restrained me. Lord God, keep me back from flagrant sin. Keep me back from sinning overtly from my own will. Not the things I just missed, I had an error I messed up in. Keep me back from that. We need to have this heart attitude in our relationship with the Lord as we come to His Word. You know, some people know His Word so well, but they're not saying, Lord, keep me back from sin. They think, I'm so great, I'm so clean, I'm so right, I'm great. I know His Word, I'm amazing. No, it's keep me back from this. I can fall in a second, Lord, keep me back. And then trusting that He will. Back in our passage, He says, also keep back thy servant from presumptuous sins. And then He says, let them not rule over me. He knew that when you yield to those sins, He didn't talk about the inadvertent ones. He talked about the ones that are the overt ones. They're going to rule over. I'm not saying that sin doesn't rule over us, but I'm saying here specifically, it's those presumptuous sins. It's those sins of pride. It's the sins of acting in our own. He says, let them not rule over me. You know, Jesus made it clear that those who sin become a slave to sin. John 8:34, Jesus answered them, truly, truly, I say to you, everyone commits sin as a slave to sin. And folks, not only does sin bring temporal and eternal death, it brings also enslavement. But folks, when Jesus sets you free, you are free indeed. If the Son shall set you free, you're free indeed. But yet we, believers, when we are not using his word to warn us, we're not allowing him to warn us through his word, we're not listening to him with the right heart, we can offer ourselves to enslave men again through sin. And David is very aware of that. Let them not rule over me. Just read Romans chapter 6. But praise the Lord, if we confess our sins, renew our minds, recognize we are united to Christ, and thus freed from sin's temporary enslavement, we consider ourselves dead to sin and alive to him, we are free.
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2: Thank you for listening to The Well this afternoon, and just make plans to be here all afternoon long. I'm Bill Bumpus. Coming up next on The Well, we have Encounter the Truth with Jonathan Griffiths. He's talking about the gracious and merciful God. Who's like our God? Well, we're going to find out more coming up next right here on The Well. But first, I want you to hear this from Pastor John Monroe.
9: Are you loyal to your spouse? Are you loyal to Christ? Do you know Christ? Loyal to your family? Loyal in serving the Lord? Loyal to the church of God? We can never do this in our own strength. Psalm 127, unless the Lord builds a house, they labor in vain who build it. Any of us who are married, any of us who are trying to raise children, know we need the Lord's help. We need to get on our knees and cry out to God to help us. That I would be a husband who loves my wife. That you would be a father who is teaching your children. That you would be a wife who's encouraging and partnering your husband. That your children are raised not in a perfect home, but a home where Jesus Christ is honored. In the Genesis account, the goodness of God is emphasized. As God creates, it is said, it is good, it is good, it is good, but it's not good for the man to be alone. And the more we are loyal and loving to our spouse, the greater your joy. If you're married, stop being so much on your own. Learn to develop a deep partnership, a godly partnership with your wife. True joy is not found in your possessions. True joy is not found in your career. True joy is not found in pleasing yourself. It's found in a true relationship with God through our Lord Jesus Christ. And when God gives you a husband, a wife, the joy of that relationship will increase in direct proportion to how much you enjoy the Lord.
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12: God sends out his word like an arrow to its target. 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Isaiah 55 says, "It will accomplish all I want it to, and it will prosper wherever I send it." 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
2: We've got a great hour in store for you. We've got Encounter the Truth with Jonathan Griffiths right now. 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
13: When we come to God, we come to him not with a net moral worth of something great. We come with a net moral worth of zero. We come in terrible moral debt. We come deserving his judgment and nothing more. But here is where grace and here is where mercy come in.
14: Welcome to Encounter the Truth with Jonathan Griffiths. I'm Steve Hiller. Glad you're with us today because, Jonathan, it sounds like you are taking us right to the heart of the gospel message, this gift of salvation and forgiveness that God offers to us.
13: That's right. At the heart of the message of the Bible is the presentation of our Creator God, the God of the universe, as one who is gracious and merciful to needy and guilty people like us. And we see his grace and his mercy expressed most clearly and most profoundly in the person of his Son who entered history and at the event of the crucifixion of his Son on the hill outside Jerusalem 2,000 years ago. And we see God giving us what we do not deserve and treating us as we do not deserve to be treated. And it is a wonderful thing, a marvelous thing, an awe-inspiring thing.
14: Something that if we will slow down long enough and truly take a look at all that was accomplished on the cross and then the resurrection of Jesus from the dead, as you said, it is awe-inspiring and something that we'll probably never get over this side of eternity. Well, we're going to continue to look at the gracious and merciful God today. Hope you'll stay with us as we begin the message. Here is Jonathan.
13: One of the great benefits of my role is that I get to assign myself really what I'm going to speak on. And in a topical series like this on the attributes of God, of course, I have unusual freedom. Well, I have to say that I'm very, very pleased with my assignment for today. There's hardly a more wonderful and happy topic to consider than the topic of the grace and the mercy of God. We're in the midst of this wider series considering the attributes of God. And as we've journeyed through this series thus far, we've seen how all the attributes of God are cohesive. In a sense, they're all one because God himself is one. He's undivided. He's totally consistent in himself. So, of course, his love cannot be separated from his wrath. His mercy cannot be separated from his justice, and so on. But all of that having been said, and those things are true, there is a sense in which the mercy and the grace of God, as we explore them, they do give us a particular insight into the heart of God. I was reading the Puritan Thomas Watson this week, as I have been throughout this series. His reflections on the attributes of God are so very, very helpful. But I was interested in his comment on the mercy of God. He went out on a little bit of a limb here, but I think it is actually a biblical limb. And he suggested this about God's mercy, and I quote, "God is more inclinable to mercy than to wrath. Mercy is his darling attribute, which he most delights in." I hope that's not an overstatement, but I think Watson is on to something biblically. He goes on to declare that God's mercy is one of the most orient pearls of his crown. It makes his Godhead appear amiable and lovely. If we know the Lord, if we have walked with him for any period of time, really, and enjoyed the privilege of being the children of God for any length of time, I think we know instinctively, don't we, that mercy and grace are integral to his character. I think we understand that acting in mercy and acting in grace, those things bring him particular delight. Now, all of that is to say that today's subject is a joyful and a rich subject for us to consider. It takes us to the very heart of God. But we need, of course, to start with foundational matters. What is mercy and what is grace? I've decided to treat these two words, these two attributes, if you like, together because they do so clearly overlap conceptually. They're distinct in some ways, but I don't think we can really separate mercy from grace. Key words in the Hebrew Old Testament and the Greek New Testament, key words can be translated either using the word mercy or the word grace in English. Sometimes actually it's a bit of a judgment call for the translator which word in English to use. And actually that just tells us how closely related these two words are, how closely related ultimately these attributes are within God. At the end of the day, mercy and grace are just complementary aspects of the goodness of God. If there is a distinction between grace and mercy, it is, I think, that God's mercy speaks of God's goodness to us in our misery and in our distress when we're just unable to save ourselves, while his grace speaks of his goodness to us in our guilt when we deserve only his punishment. In mercy, God spares us destruction. In grace, he forgives us and he makes us his children, lavishing his kindness upon us. Now, there's so much that we can say about the grace and the mercy of God, so much biblical material that we can consider from the scriptures, but I want to make just two key points. I want to consider this attribute under two simple headings before we go on to apply it. And the first is this: God is gracious and merciful in saving the lost. God is gracious and he is merciful in saving the lost. We really can't get anywhere in terms of knowing God and experiencing God's great salvation if we don't recognize that we don't deserve anything good from him, but instead richly deserve his punishment for our sin. I think as a culture and as an age, we can tend to be very, very entitled in our outlook and our attitude. I think that may be especially true of my generation, truer of my generation perhaps than older generations, I don't know. We feel that we are owed a great deal in terms of happiness and privilege and material provision. We easily feel slighted or hard done by. We quickly complain if we perceive that we are not receiving what we are owed. That's not just true of one or two of us. That's society more broadly, and with very few exceptions, I guess that we are part of the trend. I see it in myself more than I like, and I expect you may see it in yourself too. And when we come to God, when we hear his truth and consider our response to his truth, it is very easy for us to come to him with a set of expectations and a set of demands. It's easy when exploring the Christian faith within the greater marketplace of religions and ideas and philosophies. It's easy to come asking what it is that God can offer me. What can God do for me? What can God give to me? I'm a consumer of religion, I tell myself. I am the buyer here. What have you got for me? What can you offer me? It can be like shopping for a new car, going from dealership to dealership. What's your promotion this week? How can you tempt me with the latest model? And maybe you view yourself as a consumer on the religious market today. You are exploring, you are inquiring, but you're not quite sold. Well, it's great to explore, it's great to inquire, but we need to be careful of this attitude, which we can all share. We need to be careful because the Bible would tell us that God owes us precisely nothing. In fact, the Bible would tell us that we are, in fact, the ones who are deeply indebted to God. The Bible teaches us and reminds us that we are creatures made by God according to his will, his plan, his purpose. He gave us the great gift of life. He gave us a home in this beautiful world, and he gave us all good things that we enjoy. We brought nothing to the table. He is the creator. We are his creatures. But you know, rather than thank him for his kindness and worship him for his goodness, we human beings have instead rebelled against him. We've doubted his love. We have charged him with wrong. We have decided to go our own way. That began in the Garden of Eden, and it is continued every day since. As God looked out on this fallen world after Eden, the world now in rebellion against him, he identified the full extent of the problem, and he did so with grief of heart. By Genesis chapter 6, this is what God saw and what he had to say. Genesis 6 and verse 5. The Lord saw that the wickedness of man was great in the earth, and that every intention of the thoughts of his heart was only evil continually. And the Lord regretted that he had made man on the earth, and it grieved him to his heart. Now that's how things developed. And although God sent a flood in those days, although there was something of a fresh start with Noah, things really didn't improve all that much. The Old Testament is full of story after story, testimony after testimony of the sheer wickedness of the fallen human heart and the sheer rightness of God's assessment in Genesis 6. And we might wish to suggest that things are better now. But we can hardly look out on a world of boiling anger, of hatred, of discord, of prejudice, of confusion, of grief, of distress. We can hardly look out on today's world and say that things have much improved. You see, we don't come to God with something to offer him. We don't come to him deserving anything from him.
14: 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Well, stay tuned. We're going to get back to this message in just a moment. But our message is one of our most listened to of the past year. 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That's a great way to stay connected with Jonathan's teaching when you're on the go. But one other unique thing about this series, Listener Favorites, we've compiled a study guide

They come with empty hands. They come in a fundamentally helpless position. Friends, you and I need to soberly acknowledge that when we come to God, the creator of the world and judge of all the earth, we come in a position of weakness, of spiritual poverty. We come with nothing, indeed less than nothing. The Bible's never going to make any sense to us. The gospel will never be compelling to you if we do not first get to grips with the fact that God doesn't owe us, but rather we owe him. We owe him more than we could ever pay. The Apostle Paul's verdict on humanity and sin is particularly clear, particularly sobering. This is Romans chapter 3. You might actually like to turn to it, Romans 3 and verse 9. The Apostle Paul writes this: "What then, are Jews better off? No, not at all. For we have already charged that all, both Jews and Greeks, are under sin. As it is written, none is righteous, no, not one. No one understands, no one seeks for God. All have turned aside, together they have become worthless. No one does good, not even one. Their throat is an open grave. They use their tongues to deceive. The venom of asps is under their lips. Their mouth is full of curses and bitterness. Their feet are swift to shed blood. In their paths are ruin and misery. And the way of peace they have not known. There's no fear of God before their eyes." I think we'd love to be able to stand up in indignation and tell Paul that he's got everything wrong here. Tell him, you know, you've misjudged me, Paul. You've misjudged humanity. But the tragic thing, the fearful thing, is that Paul is exactly right in this. This is exactly what humanity is like. This is just what we are like in and of ourselves, apart from the kindness of God. This is the grim reality reflected in the grim headlines that we see every day. When we come to God, we come to him not with a net moral worth of something great. We come with a net moral worth of zero. We come with an empty bank account. We come in terrible moral debt. We come deserving his judgment and nothing more. But here is where grace and here is where mercy come in. Down to verse 23. "For all have sinned and fall short of the glory of God, and are justified freely by his grace as a gift through the redemption that is in Christ Jesus." You and I face a situation from which we cannot save ourselves. There is no way in which we can clear the record of our guilt and make ourselves right with God. And so God has acted in grace, and God has acted in mercy. He's taken pity upon us and he's found a way to help us. He's given his only son to die in our place and to bear the punishment for our wrongdoing. And God offers us his salvation as a gift to be received. As the hymn writer puts it in Rock of Ages, a hymn you might know: "Nothing in my hands I bring, simply to your cross I cling. Naked come to you for dress, helpless look to you for grace. Foul I to the fountain fly, wash me, Savior, or I die." It's important for us to see that God's grace to us in salvation completely excludes the possibility of our contribution to our salvation. Grace, by its very definition, means God giving us something that we have no claim upon. Later in Romans, in chapter 11 and verse 6, Paul draws a very hard line between grace and works, grace and earning when it comes to salvation. And he insists that God's salvation is based on grace and grace
only. Listen to what he says, Romans 11 and verse 6. But if it is by grace, if God's salvation is by grace, it is no longer on the basis

0: of works. Otherwise, if it were, he says, grace would no longer be grace. It's one or the other, and praise God, it is grace, not works. If you add good works into the equation, if you try and add good works into the equation, grace is actually excluded altogether. If we were to come to God and say, you know, I understand that Jesus died for me, and I'm thankful for that, that's good. But I'd also like you to notice, God, how very, very nice I have been to my little sister this week. I'd like you to see and recognize how kind I have been to my spouse, how honest I was on my tax return this year. If you try bringing that into the equation, grace is lost. Salvation now is excluded. Grace is all about God's unmerited, undeserved, unearned favor. Every other religious system in the world depends upon the principle of works. Do something for God and he may accept you. Every other religion in the world is in some way a version of the religion of do. Only Christianity works on the basis of done. Christ has done everything for us. And all that we need do now is receive his grace as a gift by faith. I wonder if you've understood that before. I wonder if you've made that response of faith yourself to the finished work of Christ. The fact that salvation depends upon the grace and mercy of God, it means that salvation is available to anyone. It's available to you, whatever your history, whatever your record of wrong. It may be actually that today you are someone you would love to know the assurance of the forgiveness of sin. You'd love to know acceptance by God, but here is your fear. You fear that you are not worthy of God, not worthy of his grace, not worthy of his favor. Well, let me assure you today, you are not worthy. No one is worthy. But here's the good news. Our ability to receive salvation has absolutely nothing to do with our moral goodness and our moral worth. Salvation rests entirely upon the death of Christ and the mercy of God. It rests upon nothing more. The only prerequisite, the only requirement is our willingness to come and with empty hands to receive. The great Puritan theologian Thomas Watson once wrote that God's mercy is a fountain opened. Let down the bucket of faith, and you may drink of this fountain of salvation. It's wonderful, isn't it, in the heat of summer, to let down a bucket into a cool well and to draw refreshing water. I wonder if you would, to use Watson's image, let down a bucket of faith into the fountain of God's grace and mercy to receive the refreshment of soul that he offers you.
1: 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And as you give a gift of any amount this month, we want to send you a book entitled The Final Lap, written by John Wyatt. And Jonathan, I have a friend who likes to say, you know, what you read isn't necessarily as important as who you read. So that kind of begs the question for me then, who is John Wyatt?
2: Yeah, John Wyatt is a medical doctor who's a leading Christian ethicist in the UK. And John's made a wonderful contribution to thinking about practical Christian living and significant choices we make in Christian discipleship. I've used John's resources over the years when I've had opportunity to teach Christian ethics at different times. I've relied on John's thinking a huge amount. But just recently, he's been working on the whole area of aging and retirement and dependency and the final years of life and how we think about that as Christians and how we steward that time well as believers. I had an opportunity to speak alongside John at a convention in the UK, the Keswick Convention, not so long ago, and John's seminars on aging and retirement and ill health and dependency in older age were just gold, and people appreciated them so much. So I think this particular resource that we're making available this month will be a tremendous help to many people.
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3: When you contact Encounter the Truth, please be sure to let him know that you're listening right here to The Well, the voice of life. I'm Bill Bumpus. You know, many people are stuck in an old season, not because God has stopped moving, but because they have. We've got Mark Job with Bold Steps coming up next, and he opens a message from Joshua 3 on the connection between today's habits and tomorrow's breakthrough. Stick around. Great message coming up next here on The Well. But for the next few moments, we're looking at two characters from the Old Testament, prophets, Elijah and Elisha. 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
4: So here is this man who has peace with God, and what a wonderful picture this is. He says, now I'm going to be with the Lord. I want to now say goodbye to my friends. I want to encourage others who are going to continue the work that God has given me to do, and they're going to be more fruitful than I have ever been, so I want to encourage them to be faithful. And we're told here that the day begins in Gilgal. Elijah was going to Bethel, which is 10 miles west over the mountains. This is quite a journey, really. And he says to Elisha, stay here. Well, if you were Elisha, would you have left him? Not a chance. I got one more day with a great man. I'm going to stick close to him every minute of the day. I'm coming with you, Elijah. I got 100,000 questions I got to get packed into this day before you go. Isn't that how you would feel? No, it is how I would feel. Elisha's like a sponge, like a leech hanging on to him and saying, I want every minute that I can with you, and rightly so as well. So they go to Bethel. And the sons of the prophets there also knew that this was Elijah's last day. They're prophets. God had evidently revealed this to them. And so verse 3, one of them says to Elisha, do you know that today the Lord will take away your master from you? And I just love this. Elisha says, yes, I know it. Now keep quiet. I love that. I love that. He says, look, I know it's the last day I got with a great man, and I don't need you to keep reminding me. Let me enjoy it. Let me enjoy it. And it's a wonderful touch. And there will be people in your life, and you can't imagine your life without them. And Elisha, I'm sure, cannot imagine ministry, life, without Elijah, who's been his best friend and his mentor and has taught him so much. Learn everything you can from older godly people while you have them. I say to everyone who's younger in the congregation, cherish every senior Christian who has walked with God for years and use every opportunity that you have to gain the benefit of their wisdom. Let's treasure that for as long as we have everyone who truly walks with God. They are gifts to the church, and this church is replete with them.
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9: 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My challenge to you is to embrace what God says in this season so that your next season will be positively affected by the choices that you make today.

0: Welcome to Bold Steps with Mark Jobe. Mark is president of Moody Bible Institute and senior pastor of New Life Community Church in Chicago. I'm Wayne Shepherd. And Mark, here's something I've heard people say, and honestly, believe myself at sometimes. Seasons of life are just sort of, they just sort of happen. You wake up one day and everything is different, but you're saying that's not quite that simple, huh?
1: Seasons do happen, but how we're prepared for those seasons depends on us.
0: Okay.
1: In other words, someone wakes up one day and say, you know, I hope next season I'm really in shape. That's not going to happen if you start eating right, exercising today, because in your next season, you'll be healthier.
0: Mm-hmm.
1: But you can't just expect that you're going to wake up and it'll be different. It's the habits we engage in now that help shape our future. That's what God was telling the people of Israel as they were moving into their next season, looking at the promised land. Joshua was telling them spiritually, consecrate yourselves today, and then tomorrow, God will do amazing things.
0: This is a very practical message, so stay with us now. It's called Tomorrow, God Moves.
2: Whatever you're engaged in today affects what your life is going to look like a year from now, 2 years from now, 3 years from now. It affects you. And some of you need to move into the next season that God has. In fact, some of you are stuck in a season. There are some of you here that are gripped by bitterness and anger and resentment over something that happened 10 years ago, and it's really hard for you to move forward. You think about it every day. You obsess about it. It bogs you down. It affects your identity. And God is saying, you know, it's time to release. It's time to move forward. Some of you are in a situation today because of the seeds that you planted yesterday, a month ago, 2 months ago, 2 years ago. And so if your future is going to be different, then your choices have to be right. Amen? Just this year, 2026, I am experiencing the repercussions of a decision that I made 40 years ago. 40 years ago. I made a decision and it's deeply affected my life. 40 years ago, I was in a small chapel. A pastor was standing right here. A beautiful, gorgeous, brown-eyed Latina woman was standing in front of me. My legs were a little bit shaking. And he said, "Do you?" And I said, I do. I said it with trembling, but there was full confidence in my heart. 40 years ago, I got married. 40 years ago. And I was thinking about it just recently. That decision had huge repercussions into my life. Because I married a woman that loves Jesus as much or more than I do. We're serving God together. It affected the way that we raised our children. It affected the culture of our household. It affected our unity, my anointing. It affected my sense of happiness and contentment because of a decision that I made 40 years ago, but it's still having ripple effects in my life. And I want to say that there are decisions that you're making today that will have effects in your life a year from now, 2 years from now. Maybe they're not as big as a marriage, but they affect you. And so my challenge to you is to embrace what God says in this season so that your next season will be positively affected by the choices that you make today. I want you to take your Bibles and turn to Joshua chapter 3. Joshua chapter 3. We're going to be looking at verses 1 through 17. I've entitled this message, Tomorrow, God Moves. In fact, that's the theme of our all-church theme that we're embracing together, preparing ourselves together for the move of God tomorrow. By the way, can I tell you that God is moving in this church in a powerful way? We are seeing people coming to Christ, surrendering, making choices, decision, impacting people. like never before. This past year, we had the largest number of baptisms that we've had in the history of this church. We had 618 people that got baptized that said, yes to Jesus, I'm following you, surrendering to you, and choosing to follow you. God is awakening people across the country, and especially God is moving in young men. 20-something-year-old young men that find themselves responding to God in numbers that we have never seen across our nation. And so we step into this season with a genuine desire to see God move even more. I'm going to begin reading in verse 1 of Joshua chapter 3. And this is what it says. Early in the morning, Joshua and all the Israelites set out for Shittim and went to the Jordan River, where they camped before crossing over. After three days, the officers went throughout the camp giving orders to the people. When you see the Ark of the Covenant of the Lord your God and the priests who are Levites carrying it, you are to move out from your positions and follow it. Then you will know which way to go, since you have never been this way before. But keep a distance of about 1,000 yards between you and the ark. Do not go near it. As we prepare for our next season, there's three things that I want to draw your attention to. Three things that you need to do today if you're going to have a different effect tomorrow. Number one, write this down. Follow the presence. Follow the presence. The River Jordan was a river that people had to cross. And this river, on one side of the Jordan, was where the people were camped. On the other side of the Jordan was what they call the Promised Land. Okay? And so, I want you to notice what happened. The people of Israel had been in slavery for about 400 to 500 years. God had raised up a man by the name of Moses to set them free. God had told Moses, I have a land for you, a people for you. You're going to be a new nation. Pursue it. And so they had set out by the hand of God to do so. When they got to the edge of the Promised Land, however, they were about to enter into the Promised Land. Joseph and Caleb said, let's take it. And the people suddenly were full of fear, anxiety, and they turned away and they lost their chance. Do you know that you can miss moments that God brings to you? They lost their chance. And God said to them, you will wander in the desert for another 40 years. So Joshua, who was in his 40s, now is in his 80s. Caleb, who was in his 40s, now is in his 80s. The people that were only born a year ago, now they had their own kids. How many of you know that God always gives us second chances? He's the God of second and third and fourth and fifth and sixth and seventh chance to redeem ourselves, to change, to be able to have a new beginning. And so the Bible tells us that now, 40 years later, they're camped at this side of the Jordan. There's a river. On the other side of the river is the Promised Land. But before they go into their future, before they take a second chance, God says you need to prepare yourself. And I want you to notice what he tells them first. Look, when you see the Ark of the Covenant of the Lord your God and the priest or the Levites carrying it, you are to move out from your positions and follow it. You know what the Ark of the Covenant was? You say, yeah, I saw Indiana Jones. No, that's... The Ark of the Covenant was a box, not much bigger than 3.5 by 2.5 feet. In that box were the tablets of the Ten Commandments. There was some manna, which was kind of the bread from heaven. And there was also a piece of the rod of Moses in the box. These were just symbolic, but they symbolized the presence of God. And so the most holy thing that the people of Israel had was the ark. And that ark symbolized the presence of God. So when Joshua and all the people said, keep your eye on the ark. If it moves, you move. If it stays, you stay. What he was saying is, keep your eye on God. If God moves, you move. If God stays, you stay. Don't move until God moves.
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2: Some of you are here today, and you are not close to God. You feel like God is 1,000 miles away. Some of you are here, and I don't have to convince you, you already know it. You feel like your prayers are dry. Like the heavens are brass. Maybe you're here today and you don't even know what you believe about God. You're wrestling through that, like, I'm not sure what I believe. Or maybe you look at your life and say, there's so many bad things that have happened in my life. How could there be a God? Maybe you've been traumatized, hurt, disappointed. Maybe even people that wore the cloth disappointed you. And you're saying, I don't even know if I really, or what I believe about God. Let me say this to you. If you are far from God today, you are making bad decisions about your future. You cannot be far from God and make good decisions. Eventually, if you're far from God, if you're not following God closely, you start to make bad choices about who you date, who you marry, how you work, your heart, your attitudes, how you raise kids, what you do with your time, your money. You start to make bad choices when you're far from God. And so the first thing that's necessary is to follow the presence. And you say, well, Pastor, I want to follow the presence, but I want to know clearly about my future. Can I tell you this? No, you need to choose closeness over clarity. Sometimes we want clarity about our future. And you're not going to know exactly everything about your future, and you don't have to. Let me explain it this way. When my children were small, when they were, now they're grown and in their 20s, early 30s, but when they were small, we would travel sometimes together. We'd go through a busy airport, and they would take their little colorful backpacks, and I would tell the kids, hey, we have to get from this terminal to that terminal. There's a lot of people. It's really crowded. You need to stay close to me. I want you to follow me closely. Look at me and follow me. And so we would go through this busy airport, my wife behind me and the kids right there. I would say, stay close, remember, no. And if they were tempted to go over there, hey, come over here, stay close. Now, here's the thing about my kids. They didn't know how to get from Terminal 5 to Terminal 1. They didn't have to know. All they had to know is stick close to Dad because he's taking us to the right place. They didn't have to be able to read because at the time they couldn't read the signage. They didn't have to know how to read. They just knew how to follow Dad's bald head. That's what they needed to know. Follow Dad. And as I follow Dad, I'll end up in the right place. And so what I'm telling you today is you don't have to know everything about your future. You don't have to know exactly what's going to happen. But you have to follow God closely. Because as you follow the presence of God, if you stay close to God, you're going to marry right, date right. You're going to work right. You're going to have the right thinking, the right attitude. You're going to go in the right direction if you follow God closely. So your challenge is, like the people of God, follow him closely. Proverbs chapter 3, verses 5 and 6 says, trust in the Lord with all your heart. Don't lean on your own understanding. In all your ways, in everything you do, acknowledge him, and he will make your path straight. In other words, you will end up in the right place if you follow him closely. He tells us in verse 4, then you will know which way to go, since you have never been this way before. None of us have ever been into 2026. You've never been there, I've never been there. But I know someone who knows how to navigate the future. Stay close to him. Because if you stay close, he'll guide you, lead you, and protect you. So, first of all, follow the presence. Following the presence shows us where to go, but it doesn't prepare us for what it will cost. Before God moves us forward, he must prepare us. Direction requires devotion. So that leads me to my second point. Number two, consecrate today. Look what it says in verse 5. Joshua told the people, consecrate yourselves, for tomorrow the Lord will do amazing things among you. Consecrate yourselves, for tomorrow God will do amazing things among you. I want you to notice what he's saying. Before you cross over, before you step into your next season, before you embrace your future, consecrate yourself, and it allows God to do amazing things. If you don't consecrate yourself, then you are setting your future up for not such amazing things. There's a prerequisite for us to embrace tomorrow, and that is what we do with today. What you surrender today creates space for God to move tomorrow. You say, well, Pastor, what does it mean to consecrate myself? The Old Testament is written in the Hebrew, so this is a Hebrew word. And consecrate literally means to set oneself apart. To dedicate oneself fully. When you consecrate yourself, you are saying to God, God, I fully belong to you. My heart, my body, my dreams, my mind, my future, who I am, what I do, it belongs to you. I surrender to you. You are the Lord of my life. And so I consecrate myself and say, God, if there's anything in my life that doesn't belong to you, I want it out. If there's thinking that I have that you don't want me to have, I want it out. If there's habits in my life that you want out of my life that you don't approve of, I want it out. If there's relational garbage I have, I want it out. Whatever it is, God, I don't want anything in my life that you don't want. I consecrate myself to you. The Bible says that it requires some consecration requires some self-examination. Notice he doesn't consecrate them. He says consecrate yourself. It's a personal decision, even though they're doing it corporately as well. You know, I would compare it, consecration, going back to the airport, so what happens sometimes in airports? I end up traveling a lot, speaking at different events and so forth, so I have to travel, and sometimes internationally. And occasionally I'll take someone with me or with us who's never really traveled that much. Invariably, they overpack. Invariably. They overpack. Do you know that international flights have a weight limit? And they also have a size limit. And I'll see someone show up and think, whoa, you got 4 bags there, and those bags are almost as big as you are. Let me help you there. Ooh, man, what do you got, gold in this bag? And when they get to the counter and they put the bag on the scale, the attendant will say, you are 50 pounds overweight. And they'll look at me and say, what does that mean? And that means that, hey, you either have to pay a lot of money or you can't take your bag. You can't go on this. And so they'll, in a very panicked way, they'll open up their suitcase and they'll say, what can I leave behind? And I don't need this. And do I need this, and where's the garbage can, and can you take this? They're panicking because, listen, unless they get themselves to the right weight, unless they eliminate stuff that they don't need, they're not going on the trip. Spiritually speaking, consecration means that you come to the border of the next season and you have to say, God, is there anything in my suitcase that I shouldn't be taking into my next season? Is there garbage I need to get rid of? Is there junk that doesn't belong in my future? And if there is, I need to get rid of it.
0: And we'll hear exactly what it looks like to leave that baggage behind and take the first step into the new season when we come back next time. 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Now, Mark, we want to tell everyone about this month's Bold Step gift, a devotional study you've written, and it's called Tenacious, Living a Faith That Outlives You. We hear a lot about faith, but not always about a faith that actually lasts.
1: Yeah, you know, this is about a faith that endures. I would say it's not about a wimpy, frail faith, but about a strong, tenacious faith. Mm-hmm. I know all of our listeners can relate to this, but we live in a society today that you need your faith to be tenacious or it will be trampled on. Some of our cultural values would just overshadow it. We live in a moment where your faith cannot be weak, where you need to stand up and stand strong and be confident in who God has called you to be. I'm just speaking from some experience, even here in the city of Chicago. We recently had to battle for our students to be able to teach in Chicago public schools and led to sort of some tenacious steps, including a lawsuit. We were recently talking about someone that was dismissed from their sports team because of their faith. And we're not always in an environment that is sympathetic to our faith. And we could be tempted to compromise, to be quiet, to not speak out, or to not endure. Paul is telling Timothy, Timothy, I know that you feel fear at times. I know that you're intimidated at times, but I want your faith to be strong, tenacious. I want you to have a faith that outlives you.
0: Even though Paul was talking to Timothy a long time ago, could anything be more relevant for our day than the lessons from this in Tenacious?
1: No, and this is applicable to anybody, but I have a son that's a father right now, and he's raising three boys in a world that I know is a tough world to live in. And so we have these conversations a lot about what it means to implant a strong, resilient, tenacious type of faith early on because they're going to need it. So if you're a father today and you're trying to do so with your sons, this would be great.
0: Yeah.
1: Because it's Paul's word to a young Timothy, confidence, strength, the grace of God, preparing for difficult times, finishing strong, staying strong when people let you down. I think there's a lot of relevant topics.
0: 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I'm Wayne Shepherd. We'll see you tomorrow for the conclusion of this message, Tomorrow God Moves. That's Tuesday, right here on Bold Steps with Mark Job. 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
3: More great Bible teaching on the way. Just keep it right here on the well. I'm Bill Bumpus. We have Roche Coleman and the Infusion coming up next. Later in the evening at 5 o'clock, you're going to hear from Greg Laurie. But here he is right now for a few moments. Hope this touches your heart.
4: Have you ever wondered about what the meaning of life is? I mean, why are we here in this world? What is our purpose for even existing? I'll tell you what it isn't. It's not just chasing after what this world offers. That's going to leave you empty. In fact, Solomon was one of the wealthiest men who ever lived. He had it all. He experienced it all. And he said, you know what I've discovered? It's all emptiness. If you live to be happy, you'll never be happy. It's been said there are two sources of unhappiness in life. One is not getting what you want, and the other is getting it. Sometimes some of the most unhappy people are the ones that have it all. You'll never be happy by chasing happiness. So you say, well, how do you find happiness? How do you find life's purpose? Listen, you were put here on this earth to know God and to walk in fellowship with Him. Now, what does that mean? It means that you were put here on this earth to have a relationship with your Creator. That is why, since the day you were born, you've been on a quest. You've been searching for something because you know there's more to life than what you're presently experiencing. You were created to glorify God and to walk with Him. And check this out. If you find life's purpose by coming into this relationship with God and glorifying Him, you will end up as a happy person. Not from seeking happiness, but from seeking God. Because happiness will be the byproduct of a life that has found its proper perspective. So I encourage you right now to know the God who made you and to walk in a relationship with Him. And you know what? You'll find that you'll become a happy person because the Bible says, happy are the people whose God is the Lord.
5: 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Absolutely.
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3: I'm Bill Bumpus. I'm so excited about this hour of Bible study. We are 30 minutes away from J.D. Greer and Summit Life. That comes up at 4:30. Right now, it's time for Roche Coleman and the Infusion on the Well.
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9: 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Through a systematic study of the life of Joseph, we see the powerful, mighty hand of God fulfilling the purpose and destiny he had for Joseph, in spite of the schemes of the enemy and the many people who betrayed him. He remained faithful to God in the pit, through false accusations and being in jail, and easily forgave those who betrayed him. Today, Dr. Coleman brings the first part of this concluding message in this series, From Brokenness to Being a Blessing.
8: Hey, today we are in Genesis 45. We are completing our series, God, a Present Help. Just a delight going through this series. It's been quite a joy, and I thank God for it. So I want you to turn with me in your Bibles to Genesis chapter 45. Genesis chapter 45, and we are in part 8, the final part of this series. We've been looking at God, a Present Help, and today we're going to talk about preservation happens. Preservation happens. Genesis 45 is our text. Genesis 45. Great text. Great passage. It's phenomenal. Genesis 45. We're going to begin at verse 1. I am reading from the New American Standard Version. And we want to read a few verses, and then we're going to dive into our text. Amen? Then Joseph could not control himself before all those who stood by him. And he cried, "Have everyone go out from me." So there was no man with him when Joseph made himself known to his brothers. He wept so loudly that the Egyptians heard it, and the household of Pharaoh heard of it. Then Joseph said to his brothers, "I am Joseph. Is my father still alive?" But his brothers could not answer him, for they were dismayed at his presence. Then Joseph said to his brothers, "Please come closer to me." And they came closer, and he said, "I am your brother, Joseph, whom you sold into Egypt." Verse 5, "Now do not be grieved or angry with yourselves because you sold me here. For God sent me before you to preserve life." Father, we thank you for this day, and we thank you for preservation. Lord God, we're thankful that you preserve us through the person of Jesus Christ, our substitute, the one who atoned for our sins. And Lord, we love you. And Lord, today I pray you be with us as we look into your word, that you would illuminate our minds, remove barriers or anything that would seek to hinder us from receiving and hearing what you have. Lord, we want you to unveil your truth and reveal yourself at a deeper level. And Lord God, for what you do, we'll be certain to give you the praise and glory. Rise up, O Lord, and let your enemies be scattered, and let those who hate you flee before your presence. We thank you, we love you, we ask it in Jesus' name. Amen. On October the 30th, 2011, a cataclysmic event happened in the life of Mary Hedges. Mary Hedges is the mother of two children, and she lived in New York. And on that 30th day, she went to the New York Mall in Harlem just another day, and she was excited because it was the Halloween season. Halloween is one of her favorite holidays. And so she went there to purchase candy that she could distribute to some children who were less fortunate. Her and her son was leaving the store and returning to their vehicle when all of a sudden Mary was hit in the head by a shopping cart. Unbeknownst to Mary, there were some boys on the fourth floor in the parking garage, and they pushed a shopping cart off the fourth floor and the buggy hit her first in the head. The impact was so severe that it broke all her ribs. Also broke her collarbone. And it was so devastating, her heart actually stopped beating. She suffered traumatic brain injuries, and they had to amputate her right foot. She stayed in the hospital for days fighting for her life. And eventually, she was able to come out of the hospital, but she still endured blurred vision, significant memory loss, and PTSD. It was 10 years later she gave an interview, and she talked about the event. And she talked about how traumatizing that was for her. But she did not want that event to cause her to quit and to give up on life. She wanted to continue to live and to continue to have purpose. Mary decided that she was going to start a nonprofit, and she was going to do outreach at Sinai Hospital and help less fortunate children. But one of the most significant things that she decided to do was to forgive those individuals who pushed that shopping cart off that fourth level parking. And she had this to say about them. She said, "The boys who threw the shopping cart on me did not make a good decision. It really destroyed their lives. And while I refuse to say it destroyed my life, it did change my life forever. Those kids needed someone to give them guidance on being healthy young adults. Through the broken ribs, collarbone, memory loss, blurred vision, the amputation of her right foot, Mary still did not allow that to hinder her from extending forgiveness. Genesis chapter 45 is a beautiful text. I love it, and it's, for me, the conclusion of some of the things that happened in the life of Joseph. If you've been walking with us over the last 8-9 weeks, you have seen what Joseph had to endure. Joseph had several key steps in his life that brought him to where we are in Genesis 45. First of all, parents happened. Joseph's parent showed favoritism. Jacob favored him over those other 10 boys, and it created a rift. And because parents happened, then you have the pit happen, because Joseph's brothers hated him. They were jealous of him, and they put him in a pit with the intent on murdering him, but instead they sold him into slavery. After the pit happens, then we go to Potiphar happens. He's sold to Potiphar's little house, and then Potiphar's wife falsely accused Joseph of raping her or attempting rape. And from there, Joseph finds himself in prison. Prison happens. He's in a prison, falsely accused, an innocent man, but he is nevertheless in this Egyptian prison, and God never forgot about Joseph. Anybody glad that God never forgets about us? Amen. Amen. And from the prison, the palace happens. God promotes him from the prison to the palace. God's put him second in charge. And then when we get to Genesis 45, we see preservation happen. God used Joseph to preserve, and it's a beautiful story. Some of you might be in here today, and I'm certain that there have been some tragic events in your life. There are very few of us who get a chance to live life and never endure hardship and adversity. Somebody ought to say amen. This life has been designed where you and I go through traumatic experiences that can have profound impacts upon us. But the one thing we cannot allow is those events to permanently keep us in bondage. And that's what I love about Joseph. He does not allow it. Joseph chose to understand that there is a greater good going on in his life. Joseph chose to understand that there are some things that God is doing in his world, in his life, that is going to impact everyone around him. I want to give you three gems from the life of Joseph at the outset that are worth writing down. Number one, we live for the glory of God and not for personal glory. We live for the glory of God and not for personal glory. You got to understand that. Number two, forgiving those that cause you pain reveals the true love of God. Forgiving those that cause you pain reveals the true love of God. You and I must understand that our salvation is founded on the fact that we have been forgiven. And because we have been forgiven, therefore we must forgive. Our salvation is best exemplified in forgiving because we have been forgiven. And if we are not willing to forgive after we have been forgiven, then it is questionable if we truly have received the redemption that comes from our Lord and Savior, Jesus Christ. Number three, God remains a present help to his servant. God remains a present help to his servant. Three things that you're going to see right here from the outset in the life of Joseph. In Genesis 45, 1 through 4, we're going to see Joseph face his brothers. For those of you who haven't been with us through this series, you got to understand that Joseph's brothers now sold him into slavery. Can you imagine your siblings binding you and tying you up, putting you in a pit, sitting down, eating their meal, and while they're eating, they're talking about, should we kill him? Can you imagine the conversation, the impact that would have on you psychologically? Simeon and Judah step up, don't kill him, sell him, and then they sell him to the Ishmaelites. Can you imagine what went through Joseph's mind that his brothers are really going to go through with this act? But they sold him into slavery. But as God would have it, eventually Joseph rose to prominence in Egypt. And God brought a famine in the land. And that famine is what caused those brothers to have to come and face the very one they sold. And they didn't know that that was their brother Joseph. They are coming down to get grain. And

one time. This was a period of days and months. And he tells everybody, verse 1, leave the room. Look in the text. Have everybody go out. You have to remember now, Joseph is second in command. He has attendants. He has servants. He had people there who were assisting him, and he wanted everyone out of the room. He only wanted a conversation between him and his brothers. You know, there are times in family where you have to have a family discussion. I'm convinced there are two reasons why he does this, because this was number one, a time where this is only family. If your last name is not Coleman, you need to leave this room. You got to go. We have to have a family discussion. Anybody know what I'm talking about? I know y'all holy. Y'all don't have family challenges. But for those of us who have family challenges, only Colemans can be in this discussion. We're going to have this discussion. We got to address some things. And everybody else needs to leave the room. You can't be in here for this. Joseph says only the descendants of Jacob can be in this conversation. He puts them out. But I want to tell you, there's a second reason why I'm convinced that Joseph excluded the Egyptians and the servants from that room. I'm convinced that Joseph understood that there had to be a horizontal reckoning, but there also had to be a vertical reckoning with the brothers, but also with God. And only the true believers in God could be at that meeting. The Egyptians were polytheistic. They were not holding and beholding to Yahweh. And so he wanted them excluded from the conversation. It had a spiritual component to it. And so he says, everybody leave the room. They needed to have an intimate conversation. They needed some fellowship amongst themselves and discussion. And they needed to have a revealing, a revelation, an unveiling that was imperative for them to develop to the point that God wanted to. Here it is. It's beautiful. I like this. Watch, watch. The Bible says in verse 2, he wept so loudly. Look at this. Look at the text. Look at the text. The Egyptians heard him. He's just weeping. What is this weeping about? Why is he weeping so loud? It is because this is the release of what has been bound for over 12 years, probably over 15 years, or maybe even 20 by now, because of the length of time of what has transpired. And now Joseph is ready to face his brothers and truly reveal his identity. And in the process, I'm certain he's thinking about what his father had done, what his brothers had put him through in the pit. And he's weeping. The anguish and the pain is real. And Joseph is saying, Lord, I didn't think I would feel this way when I really am facing those who meant harm against me. And he's crying. And he's crying with his brothers, the ones who tried to kill him. The Bible says, in verse 3, he says, I'm Joseph. The brothers cannot believe it. He says, I'm Joseph. And then he says, is my father alive? A casual reader of this text, you will miss something very important in this text when he says that. Because you say, he has to know that his father is alive because he sent his brothers back to his father in 42 and in 43. Also 44. But I'm convinced that Joseph asked this question because he did not believe the brothers. He questioned the integrity of the brothers. You see, back in 42 and 43, the brothers said, we're not spies. We came down here just to purchase food. They said, we're honest men. You're honest men. You sold me into slavery. You're going to tell me in my face you're honest men?

0: I don't think so. He says, you guys are liars. And so Joseph in chapter 45 asked the question again, is my father lying? Because he says, your character, the way you have behaved in the past, makes me question if I can trust your testimony. He said, I don't believe you. If you've ever been around a liar, and maybe you all don't know any liars, but if you've ever been around a liar, you know, when you ask a liar, is it raining outside? They say, yeah, it's raining. You get up and look out the window because you're like, you're a liar. You don't. Y'all don't understand, see. But for those of us know liars and been around them, you can't trust what they say. And Joseph said, my brothers are deceptive. They lack integrity. And I need to question, is my father alive? What is happening here? The Lord is orchestrating all of this to also expose the brothers for their lack of integrity, their lack of honesty. They claimed to be honest men, but they had not been honest men. Otherwise, they would have told Joseph when they met him, we killed our brother. Because in their minds, when they sold Joseph to the Ishmaelites who took him down to Egypt, they really thought that he was going to die. The prison system was not like it is today, where we have a law library and televisions and iPads and they can email and sit back and get a haircut. That foolishness did not exist, and I wish it didn't exist today. That's another show. Let me stay on point. But they thought Joseph was dead. Why? Because of the beatings, the lack of food, disease that exists in antiquity in a prison system. But Joseph was sustained. Why was Joseph sustained? Because God was with Joseph. Anybody glad God is with you? Anybody glad that God is with you? Anybody know that it was God with you when you were in those seasons? And it was God who kept you. God kept Joseph so that he could face his brothers. And now he's facing them. And as he is there, he's asking about his fathers. And he's asking about what is going on back in the home front. And the brothers are dismayed, verse 3 said. They can't answer him because they're like, what? How? They're astonished. Because that which they thought was dead is alive. Because God is able to resurrect the dead. God is able. God kept him. And I want to tell you, he's keeping you today. He's keeping you today the same way he kept Joseph. He's keeping you and yours. Joseph. He says, come close. I like this. Look at verse 4. I like this. Look how he says it. He says, huddle up. I like it. Get in the huddle. Get close. And they came closer and he said, I'm your brother, Joseph, whom you sold in Egypt. Why does he keep saying this? Because the brothers just cannot believe it. In some rabbinical literature, it is believed by the rabbis that when Joseph called the brothers close, he called them close because he wanted to expose himself to reveal in his person that he was truly a Israelite. Stay with me. If you recall, when God called Abram from Ur of the Chaldees, he gave Abram a symbol, an identifying mark in the flesh that identified their relationship with Yahweh. And that was something that they were supposed to, they being the Israelites, male, were all supposed to have, and it was the sign of circumcision. Circumcision was the identifying mark of the Jewish Hebrew people. Gentiles never practiced circumcision. And so the rest of the Egyptians there would have been uncircumcised. And so the rabbis believe that when Joseph called his brothers together, that he exposed himself and revealed that he was circumcised. And then they really knew, you are Joseph. Our brother.
1: What a mighty God we serve. That so beautifully sums up Joseph's life, Dr. Coleman. From such utter brokenness to being a blessing to his whole family and the nation. only God could bring about such beauty from the ashes of his life. Friends, God knows all about our lives too, and let's trust him to work out his best for us as we surrender our situations to him. 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
2: And coming up next on The Well, we're going to talk about training our minds for the spiritual battlefield. We've got J.D. Greer and Summit Life straight ahead here, just a few moments away. But first, we're going to get back into God's Word. I want you to hear the reading of Ephesians chapter 1 on The Well.
3: All praise to God, the Father of our Lord Jesus Christ, who has blessed us with every spiritual blessing in the heavenly realms, because we are united with Christ. Even before he made the world, God loved us and chose us in Christ to be holy and without fault in his eyes. God decided in advance to adopt us into his own family by bringing us to himself through Jesus Christ. This is what he wanted to do, and it gave him great pleasure. So we praise God for the glorious grace he has poured out on us who belong to his Son. He is so rich in kindness and in grace that he purchased our freedom with the blood of his Son and forgave our sins. He has showered his kindness on us, along with all wisdom and understanding. God has now revealed to us his mysterious will regarding Christ, which is to fulfill his own good plan. And this is the plan. At the right time, he will bring everything together under the authority of Christ, everything in heaven and on earth. Furthermore, because we are united with Christ, we have become God's inheritance, for he chose us in advance, and he makes everything work out according to his plan. God's purpose was that we who were the first to trust in Christ would bring praise and glory to God. And now you have also heard the truth, the good news that God saves you. And when you believed in Christ, he put his seal on you by giving you the Holy Spirit, whom he promised long ago. The Spirit is God's guarantee that he will give us the inheritance he promised and that he has purchased us to be his own people. He did this so that we would praise and glorify him.
4: This is Pastor Philip with your Minute of Truth. It's an absolute rule in life that our bodies end up where our minds are. Our thinking shapes our living. Our attitudes determine our actions. The Bible is clear about mankind. Proverbs 23:7, "For as he thinks in his heart, so is he." A man is the accumulation of his thinking. The quality of our lives depends on the quality of our thoughts. In Colossians 3:1-4, Paul understands this principle as he urges the saints in Colossae to set their mind on things above, not on things on the earth. They were to fix their attention on the ascended and glorified Savior. 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
8: God's holiness, which means separation, was most greatly demonstrated, not in his separation from us, but his entering into our pain and absorbing it and conquering it. So Peter says, in response to God's holiness, you should be holy in all of your conduct. The life you live should be reflective of the God that you love.
7: Welcome back to Summit Life with pastor and author J.D. Greer. As always, I'm your host, Molly Vidovich. So when a soldier is in an active war zone, they're not going to be staring off into the clouds and daydreaming. They need to be on high alert. Every thought focused on the battle at hand. No distractions. But did you know that as Christians, we're constantly engaged in a spiritual war? We need to train our minds for the battlefield. But how exactly do we do that? Well, today, Pastor J.D. shows us straight from Scripture as he continues our teaching series in the book of 1 Peter called I Am an Alien. He called this message Battlefront. Now, if you've missed the start of our study through 1 Peter, you can always catch up by visiting jdgreer.com. But for now, let's jump in and get ready for battle. Here's Pastor J.D.
8: When you realize that you're not from a country, you can take one of several postures, right? One posture is that of an immigrant. An immigrant is somebody who's not from a country, but they have, you know, tried to become a citizen of that country, right? It's not their original country, but this is where their new citizenship is, and that's where they're going to make their home. A lot of Christians are doing that with the world. They understand kind of theologically that they're born from above and they're a citizen of heaven. But for all practical purposes, this is where they've made their home. That's why they're always, you know, thinking about how life is going down here. That's why they're leveraging their resources and their talents and their money to make a comfortable life down here. It's why they're always worried about what everybody's saying about them down here. They're worried about how things are going to turn out for them down here, what they're going to miss out on down here. And so they have bucket lists and they're worried about things that they're not going to get to do. That is a wrong conception. He's saying, no, you're not a citizen here. You're not an immigrant, right? So that's one kind of wrong category. Here's another one, that of tourist. People think, a lot of Christians are like, I get the idea that I'm not, you know, from here. And so, well, what's a tourist do when he's in a new country? You just kind of pass through it, right? You ever gone with a tourist group to a foreign country? You kind of stay in your group. You speak your language. You stay in your hotels, you eat at your restaurants, you complain that there's not a Starbucks and all kinds of stuff because you don't really engage with that culture that much. You kind of observe it at a distance. And that's the attitude that a lot of Christians have toward the world. They're tourists, right? So they never really get engaged in the world. They kind of stay sequestered in a Christian ghetto. You're like, you know what? Yeah, I'm just passing through. That's a lot of believers, but that's wrong too. There's a third category, the one that Peter's talking about, and that is the category of exile. Exile, you're not really trying to become an immigrant. You also realize that you're not a tourist. So you realize that you are appointed here with a mission. You're stationed here. And that means that that begins to form how you engage with the world around you. This concept actually has a very rich history in the Bible. You see, Israel for a time was exiles. And God gave them very specific instructions about how they were to live in the area that they were exiles. Let me give you this. It's Jeremiah chapter 29. Look at this. Thus says the Lord of hosts, the God of Israel, to all the exiles whom I have sent into exile from Jerusalem to Babylon. Here's how you're supposed to live. Look, build houses and live in them. Plant gardens and eat their produce. Verse 7, seek the welfare of the city where I've sent you to exile and pray to the Lord on its behalf, for in its welfare you will find your welfare. He's saying you're going to be stationed in this place and you got a mission for this place. You pray for their blessing. You get involved in their problems and their lives because you are appointed there. See, that's not immigrant. It's not tourist. It's something different. In chapter 2, Peter's going to use a concept of ambassador. Ambassador is somebody who's sent from one country with a mission for another country. So he or she makes his home in that country, but he's really there on the business of a different country, but they're very engaged in the affairs of this country that they are now stationed in. See, that is crucial in order to get anything else that Peter is saying. You're an ambassador, you're an exile. Because he says you're an exile, there are a few things that you should expect. You should expect, first of all, that you're in a very hostile environment. You're in a place that does not understand you. You're in a place that is in many ways going the opposite direction of the way that you're going. So he says, verse 13, this is where we're going to pick up, chapter 1, verse 13, because that's where we left off last time. Therefore, he says, therefore what? Therefore, because you're in exile, an alien. Therefore, preparing your minds for action, right? And be, look at the next phrase, be sober-minded. Sober-minded means you're not naively unaware of the environment you're in. You are in a hostile environment. You are engaged in a cosmic battle. You ought to be aware of that. 1 Peter chapter 5, a few chapters later, he's going to use that same word, sober-minded. He's going to say, be sober-minded because you got an adversary who walks around like a roaring lion, Satan, seeking to devour you. Now, if you knew that there was a lion at loose and you were walking around and you knew that it had access to you, that changes the perspective that you have as you walk around, right? If you heard that there was a lion walking around in our parking lot, as you walk to your car, that just changes the mentality, right? If you know that at any point that something's about to jump out and attack you, you walk soberly. You walk aware. What Peter is telling them, listen, first off, and this is something I think some of you desperately need to hear. You need to wake up because you are in a battle. And some of you have absolutely no idea of that, and the enemy is absolutely destroying you. You are not sober-minded. You are just not. You're living in this fairy tale world. One of my favorite authors, Blaise Pascal, said the greatest thing that we need to happen is we need just to be awakened to reality. He said for most people, life is like they're riding in a horse and buggy and they're barreling toward a cliff that is, you know, like 100 feet, you know, you'd fall 100 feet if you go over it. He said that cliff represents your death. We all know we're headed there, all of us, don't we? He said, so what do? We just kind of distract ourselves from the fact that it's going to happen and we, you know, get engaged with the scenery and in conversation, just ignorant, willfully ignorant of the fact that that cliff is on its way. I don't mean to be overly morbid with you, but you understand that you are going to die. Your children one day are going to die, and eternity is real. Heaven is real. Hell is real. And there is a real enemy who is after you to sabotage your faith and destroy your soul. And some of you need to wake up. You just need to wake up because this is not a game that we are in. You gird up the loins of your mind and be sober-minded. And he says, verse 14, look at this. Set your hope fully on the grace that will be brought to you at the revelation of Jesus Christ. As obedient children, do not be conformed to the passions of your former ignorance. But as he who called you is holy, you also should be holy in your conduct, since it is written in Leviticus, you shall be holy because I am holy. All right, let's stop there. That's a pretty big commandment, isn't it? Be holy like God is holy. So let's talk about that. First of all, here's what I want to do for the rest of our time, basically. I want to talk to you about what holiness is, and then I want to talk to you about what Peter says our response to that should be, and then finally, I'm going to talk to you about how it is that you can obey that command to be holy, okay? So first of all, here's what holiness is. The key word to remember when you think about holiness is the word separation. The word in Hebrew that we translate as holy is the word kadosh. Kadosh. I don't know much Hebrew, but I love pronouncing the words that I do know. Kadosh. Doesn't that sound like a fun word to say? In fact, you want to say it, don't you? I'll let you. Kadosh. Say it. Kadosh. If the person in front of you is not wiping stuff off the back of their head, you didn't say it right. Kadosh. It means literally separated or cut away from. In Greek, the word is hagios. Hagios, which means, again, separated or to be removed from. When God told the Israelites that he was holy, what he meant was that he was different from them. He was separated from them. He was unique. He was one of a kind. Example, Exodus 15, verse 11. There is none holy like the Lord. Nobody. He's completely separate. He's completely other. By the way, if your name is Michael, Michael, that your name comes from that verse right there. That verse in Hebrew is Mikael, none holy like the Lord. Mikael, there's nobody like God. You are completely different, separated. Not you, Michael, but you, God. If you study the Old Testament, you're going to see that when Israel got in trouble, it's when they forgot the otherness of God. It's because they started to think about God casually, like God was just a slightly higher version of themselves, a little more powerful, a little smarter. But the message of the Bible is he is not just a little smarter than you. He's not just a little different. He is completely different. He is the uncreated. Everything else had a beginning. Everything we look at had a beginning. Everything goes back to a cause. God is the one great uncaused cause. He never had a beginning. He never had an end. He is the Alpha. He is the Omega. And that ought to inform how you approach him on various issues. I'll give you a good example. Job, here's Job. Job's got an argument against God. 38 chapters of the book of Job, he just rails against God. God, I don't understand what you're doing. God, this doesn't make any sense to me. God, I want some answers. God shows up in chapter 38 and gives Job a four-chapter answer, which I can basically summarize like this. Excuse me, Job, who are you? And what universe have you created? I tell you what, Job, when you create your own universe, then you come back and we'll talk. But until you created your own universe, you and I are not peers. And I don't mind answering your questions, Job, but you need to understand that I'm in an altogether different category than you. And the fact that you demand that I explain myself to you, when you create your universe, you come back and we'll talk. In fact, the fact that you think you could understand me if I explain myself to you is flattering yourself in a way that is absolutely ridiculous. Isaiah 55, verse 8 and 9, because my ways are not your ways. My thoughts are not your thoughts. As the heavens are higher than the earth, that's how much higher my thoughts are than your thoughts. And I would just tell a few of you, because some of you, I know, have these questions that you have against God, and God's not against questions, and you are free to ask them, but I will tell you this, you ought to approach God with an understanding that he is holy, that he is different. And there are some things about God that your little piddly little brain, even the smartest of you in here, your piddly little brain might not be able to grasp yet. And I'm not saying there's no answers for him. I'm just saying it changes how you approach God. There is a time when the mouth stops and the knee bows. I'm not talking about being gullible. I'm not talking about naively just swallowing everything you're told. What I am telling you is you're approaching God as the one great uncreated one, the Alpha and the Omega, the beginning and the end. And that means a certain amount of reverence as you approach him. And when you say, this is God, it changes your disposition toward him.
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8: Holiness also means separated from all that is impure. Jewish people had all these regulations to keep them from entering the presence of God with any defilement. Because God was absolute purity, he was separated from impurity. Totally perfect. Now, holiness is not an attractive concept to most Americans. When I say holiness, most of you think of some kind of boring, sterile, you know, some bright, white, colorless light. But holiness is the perfection of all that is good. In fact, think of it as wholeness, which is where we get the English word from. wholeness. God is the whole perfectness of goodness. He is wholeness in justice. He is holy, perfect love. Now, when you think about it that way, we are all attracted to that, aren't we? God is so holy. He is so full of beauty, so full of perfection in justice and kindness, that he is separated from all impurity. And in fact, Habakkuk 1:13 says he's so pure that he can't even look. Habakkuk 1:13, you are of such holy eyes that you cannot even look at evil. Now, that doesn't mean that we who are evil are invisible to God. What it means is he can't gaze on it. You're kind of the same way if you think about it. Think about something that is morally repulsive to you. I mean, something that just is disgusting. For example, imagine that you were forced to watch an act of child molestation. You couldn't even look at it. It's repulsive to you. Or here's a different one. Not as repulsive, but abhorrent nonetheless. Like some of you, when you watch that movie, The Help, remember that? And you're like, I just can't watch that kind of arrogance and racism. It's repulsive. God, who is perfect beauty, perfect justice, cannot keep his eyes upon the impurity and justice of sin. That's why God told them, you put a boundary around there, because if they break through this boundary and they look in my face, they will die. They will die. Because I just am such beauty that I cannot look at injustice. God is wholly separate from impurity. Which brings me to probably the most magnificent thing about God's holiness. And that is that God's holiness was most manifested in Jesus. Get this. When Jesus came to earth, who was God's holy son, his holiness, walking around in the midst of sinful, diseased people, his holiness did not destroy us. His holiness healed us. This is one of the great enigmas of the Bible, right? It's just confusing because here is Jesus perfectly holy. And you see scenes like this one. Look at this, Matthew chapter 8. Jesus came down from the mountain, a leper. Now, in those days, leprosy is bad today, but in those days, it was an incurable disease. And if you touched a leper, then you would get their leprosy. A leper came down to him and knelt before him saying, Lord, if you will, you can make me clean. Now, you know that when somebody who is clean touches somebody who is unclean, somebody who is healthy touches somebody who is sick, it's not that you know, it's usually the clean that becomes unclean or the well that becomes sick, right? My wife right now has a cold. So when I get in bed at night with her, there's no chance that my awesome wellness is just going to bleed off onto her and make her, she's unclean. I mean, I don't think she's here today, so I can get away with this. Or maybe she is here. There, she's right over there. So her uncleanness, her disease, it actually has a chance of getting on me, because when the clean is with the unclean or when the well is with the sick, then it goes that way. But here's Jesus, who is the perfectly clean, the perfectly well, stretched out his hand and touches him saying, I can be clean. And immediately his leprosy was cleansed. How did that happen with one who is holy? Here's what's awesome. Listen to this. Jesus was not only holy in his purity, he was holy in his love and in his power. So his holy love absorbed our unholiness and suffered our death, and his holy power conquered it by rising from the dead. Jesus was holy, perfect in his purity, but he was also holy, perfect in his love and his power. So his purity cannot look at sin without dying, without the person dying. So Jesus absorbed in his holy love our impurity into himself, died in our place, and conquered it by rising from the dead. That's because he's holy, not just in purity, but also in love and power. That's a pretty awesome thought. The greatest display of God's holiness was not in his separating himself from us, but in his entering into our sin and corruption and taking it upon himself and putting it away forever. God's holiness, which means separation, was most greatly demonstrated not in his separation from us, but his entering into our pain and absorbing it and conquering it. So Peter says, in response to God's holiness, you should be holy as he who called you, verse 15, is holy. You also should be holy in all of your conduct. The life you live should be reflective of the God that you love. So let's talk about a few ways that that should be true. All right, first of all, it ought to be true in our devotion to God. I often hear people talk about God as if what God wanted from us is God wanted merely to be top of our list of priorities. God gets his own list. I'll give you an example. My wife, if I approached her and I said, baby, I just want you to know this. I love you so much. Of all the girls that I know, you're number one. Now, what does that mean? Does that mean that I'm sort of in love with, kind of attracted to, sort of committed to a whole bunch of girls, but none as much as her? No, she gets her own list. She's not number one. She's the only one on that list. She is the sole member of that list. God does not merely want to be number one on your list of priority. You're like, God's at the top of my list. What list? He gets his own list. Nothing else in your life created the universe. Nothing died for your sins. Jesus is not your co-pilot. He created the plane itself that you're in. He created the air that it's flying in and the law of gravity that it has to defy to stay in the air. He created all of that. He's not your BFF. He's not your homeboy. He's holy, which means that our devotion to him is of an entirely different kind, and everything else, marriage, parenting, our even most intimate commitments ought to pale in comparison to our devotion to him because he's holy. And our adoration of him, that's another thing. How we adore God should be on an entirely different plane because he's holy. I hear people sometimes compare our worship to, like, you know, how we act at a football game or a basketball game. And I certainly appreciate that sentiment. But I'm telling you that our worship of God ought to be on an entirely different level than everything else. Entirely. In fact, if you let me be your pastor here for a minute, I get really disturbed sometimes watching some of you worship. I know that's going to make you all self-conscious, and then you'll be like, oh, is he looking at me now in worship? Okay, don't think like that. It just disturbs me because I'm like, is there any way they could actually understand the God they think they're worshiping? Or do they understand the commands that God has given them about worship? A couple of years ago, I did actually a study. I taught you about the different postures that God tells us in worship. I ought to do that again, I think. But there's just, you know, all these commands in Scripture. Psalm 47:1, clap your hands, all you people, shout unto God with a voice of triumph. Psalm 35:27, that may those who delight in salvation shout for joy unto God. 1 Timothy 2:8, I command all men everywhere to lift up holy hands in prayer. These are commands. Let's go back to English class for a minute, all right? Clap your hands, all you people, shout unto God with a voice of triumph. What kind of sentence is that? Starts with rhymes with imperative. Imperative. It's a command. It's a command. You're like, oh, well, that's just not my personality. Did you see anything there about personality? Did it say, clap your hands, all you type A aggressive extroverted people? No. Yo, listen, I have studied all these commands of Scripture and worship. I've read the Bible all these through in three different languages, okay? Not one time does it ever say, stand before God with a subdued posture, a bored look on your face, and a cup of coffee in your hand. Not one time does it ever say, it says, clap your hands, shout unto God with a voice of triumph. I command you to lift holy hands. You're like, well, it's just not about personality. It's not about your personality. It's about the commands of God.
7: The holiness of God deserves our worship. And with everything that we have, are you submitting to your Heavenly Father today? Today's message was titled Battlefront, and this is Summit Life with J.D. 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So, Pastor J.D., why did you want to create a resource specifically about relationships right now?
9: Well, relationships are one of the primary areas where people feel the most confusion today.
7: That's
9: where,
7: right.
9: Where they feel the least sure-footed. It's one of the places I found as a pastor that people develop really some openness to God. 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
7: Yes.
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7: 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I'm Molly Vidovich. So are you geared up? Ready for the fight? 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
2: Thank you for diving deep into God's Word with Summit Life right here on The Well. I'm Bill Bumpus. We've got more great Bible teaching on the way in just a few moments. It's Greg Laurie and A New Beginning. But I'm so glad you're listening right now because you're going to hear probably the funniest thing you've ever heard. What a story. Buckle up. Here we go with preacher Jay John.
10: There was a family that had acquired a little new kitten. And they were playing with their new kitten in the garden, and the kitten went up a tree and it got stuck between two sharp branches and it couldn't get out. And it was in a lot of distress. And the family tried to get to the little kitten, but because of all the branches, it was very difficult to get to it. But the father was a pastor and he was always coming up with great ideas. So he says, "Don't worry, Daddy, to the rescue. I'm going to get my car. I'm going to get a rope. I'm going to tie the rope around the tree. I'm going to tie it onto the car. I'm going to get in the car. I'm going to drive a bit. The tree will come down and then we'll be able to maneuver around and we'll be able to save the little kitten." Everyone said, "Daddy, to the rescue." Daddy gets his car, gets the rope, ties the rope around the tree, ties it onto the car, gets in the car, begins to drive. Slowly, slowly, the tree's bending, bending. The car's moving. As the car moves, as the tree bends, the rope snaps. As the rope snaps, the tree flings back and the little pussycat goes flying in the opposite direction. And that's the end of the story. Two weeks later, the pastor is visiting a member of his congregation. He knocks on the door opens, the lady says, "Pastor, come in." As he walks in, there in the hallway was his little kitten. He knew, it was unmistakable. So he didn't want to say to her, "That's my kitten." So he said, "That's a lovely little kitten you've got. Have you had her long?" She says, "Pastor, you're not going to believe this. But it was 2 weeks ago. It was a hot, sunny Saturday afternoon. And I was in my garden with our little son, Johnny. And Johnny said, 'Mummy, please, can we have a kitten?' And I said, 'No, we are not having a cat. We've discussed this many, many times. We're not going to have a kitten.' But Pastor, he pestered me and pestered me. The only thing I could think of doing was to say, 'I'll tell you what, Johnny, let's kneel down here in the garden and we'll pray to the Lord Jesus. And if the Lord Jesus wants to give you a kitten, he'll give you a kitten.' Pastor, you are not going to believe this." When we pray, coincidences happen. And when we don't, they don't.
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14: You are the air traffic controller of your mind. You decide what thoughts are going to be there and what thoughts are going to be rejected.
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14: Most sins that people engage in, they think about first. They contemplate it first. They fantasize about it first, right? And so this is why we have to guard our thoughts.

0: Mankind has had some great ideas. Air travel, space flight, the wheel, the smartphone. But every day, each of us has some very bad ideas. God calls them sin. But good or bad, it starts with an idea. And today on A New Beginning, Pastor Greg Laurie helps us keep our ideas in check. We're launching a new series in the Book of Beginnings, the Book of Genesis. We'll see dangerous ideas can be traced all the way back to the Garden of Eden.
1: Have you ever noticed on certain products there's a warning label warning you to not do a certain thing? I came across what could best be described as wacky warning labels. They're real, but maybe they've gone a little bit too far. As an example, this is a real warning label on a baby stroller. Warning: remove child before folding. That means somewhere someone folded the stroller with the baby inside still. A warning on a brass fishing lure with a three-pronged hook on the end, harmful if swallowed. I think that's true of the fish. I hope a human didn't swallow it. A flushable toilet brush warns not to be used for personal hygiene. Oh, gross. A can of self-defense pepper spray warns users may irritate eyes. That was kind of the plan. If I'm gonna spray someone, I hope it irritates their eyes. A popular manufacturer of a fireplace log warns, caution, risk of fire. I was hoping for that. On a chainsaw, this is a real warning on a chainsaw. Warning, do not hold the wrong end of a chainsaw. That's good advice. Warning on a hairdryer, do not use while sleeping. How do you use a hairdryer while you're sleeping? Well, someone apparently has done it. Here's another one. Warning, this Superman costume does not enable you to fly. Oh, great. So someone thought they could just jump off the roof because they were wearing that costume. And one more, well, actually two more. Warning, never try to catch a falling knife. Yeah, that's a good idea. You drop a knife, let it hit the ground. Well, catch it. No, don't. And then one final one. And I should have heeded this one because I didn't listen to this warning. Warning on a household iron. Never iron clothes while they're being worn. I have ironed clothes while wearing them. Has anybody else done this? Raise your hand if you have. So, you know, you get everything ironed and you look in the mirror and there's one little wrinkle, I'll just iron it. Well, what I did was even worse because I have a heavy-duty steam iron. I mean, this is a next-level steam iron. It has a base, a reservoir, water. It's nuclear-powered, okay? So when you fire a burst of steam, it's like that. So I'm wearing this shirt and I thought, oh, there's a wrinkle. I'll just blast it with steam. But I pulled it away from my skin. I'd be okay. And I gave it a blast of steam, and I screamed like a little girl. Later that night, I had my shirt off. Don't try to visualize that, please. And my wife looked at me with this red welt. She said, what happened to you? I said, don't ask, okay? So that's good advice. Well, you know, there's warning labels, if you will, in the Bible as well. Things that God tells us not to do, and instead things that we should do in their place. Let me give an example. Psalm 1 says, happy is the man or woman who does not walk in the counsel of the ungodly, or stand in the way of sinners, or sit in the seat of the scornful. Those are things you should not do. But his or her delight is in the word of the Lord, and in it do they meditate day and night. So don't do these things. Instead, do these things. Well, we're going to look here now at the very familiar story of our first parents sinning against God because they didn't listen to the warning label. That brings me to point number one. The theme of this message is what happens when we don't follow the warnings. So the Lord placed Adam and Eve in the Garden of Eden. It was literally paradise. They could eat of any tree. I mean, imagine God said, this is all yours to enjoy. You can eat of all of the fruit of the trees of the garden and behold the beauty I placed in it. One restriction. But of the tree of the knowledge of good and evil, don't eat from that tree. Scene two, Adam and Eve standing at the tree of the knowledge of good and evil. The one place God told them to stay away from, that's where they were. Already they're setting themselves up for trouble. Genesis 3:6 says, when the woman saw that the tree was good for food and that it was pleasant to the eyes and desirable to make one wise, she took of its fruit and ate, and she gave to her husband with her, and he ate. That brings me to point number two. Every temptation in life falls into one of three categories, and it's identified for us in 1 John 2:15 to 16. It says, love not the world, neither the things that are in the world. For all that is in the world, the lust of the eyes, the lust of the flesh, the pride of life is not of the Father, but of the world. The lust of the eyes, the lust of the flesh, the pride of life. Every temptation is in one of those categories. First, there's the lust of the flesh, things that feel good. We read in Genesis 3:16, when the woman saw the tree was good for food, it feels good. The lust of the flesh would include temptations that are physical in nature, whatever appeals to you. You're drawn to that thing. Then there's the lust of the eyes, things that look good. We read in Genesis 3, Eve saw that it was pleasant to the eyes. Most temptation comes through your mind first. You are the air traffic controller of your mind. You decide what thoughts are going to be there and what thoughts are going to be rejected. But you'll find that most sins that people engage in, they think about first. They contemplate it first. They fantasize about it first, right? And so this is why we have to guard our thoughts and be careful about what we expose ourselves to. David fell into sexual sin when he was on his balcony looking around and he saw the beautiful Bathsheba bathing herself. Now, he couldn't have seen the first thing, but it's that second look that gets you into trouble. Or maybe the super long first look, depending. And that is why Job says, I've made a covenant with my eyes that I will not look on a woman lustfully. So the lust of the eyes. And finally, there's a pride of life, things that make you feel and look good. The devil says to them, go ahead and eat of this fruit. It's desirable to make one wise. And you'll be as a god, he says to Adam and Eve, knowing good and evil. Now, it's not wrong to want to look good. It's fine to want to give some attention to the way you appear. In fact, some of you should give more attention to that. And I'm looking at you right now. No, I'm not, actually, I'm not. But I'm thinking about it. No, I'm not. But then there are people that are obsessed with that. That's all they think about, just by visiting their Instagram page, right? So here's the thing. We have to find the balance in all of these things. The pride of life is an obsession with self, wanting to appear more important than we are.
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1: So now let's go back and look at this scene and look at what happened. So Adam and Eve eat of the forbidden fruit. Now sin has entered the world. So here comes the Lord walking through the Garden of Eden in the cool of the day in Genesis chapter 3, verse 10. And God calls out, where are you? And Adam answered, I heard you in the garden and I was afraid because I was naked, so I hid. God said, who told you you were naked? Have you eaten from the tree I commanded you not to eat from? The man said, the woman you gave me. She gave me some fruit of the tree and I ate it. Then the Lord God said to the woman, what is this that you've done? And the woman said, the serpent deceived me and I ate. All right, we'll stop there. Point number three, Adam blamed God for what he had done. He blamed God for what he had done. I mean, what happened to the Adam that said of Eve after she was created, this is now bone of my bones and flesh of my flesh. She shall be called woman because she was taken out of man. Now it's like, she did it. Like, you know, he's like literally throwing Eve under the bus and he's driving the bus over her a couple of times. But in a way, Adam was blaming God. It's the woman you gave me. Adam's effectively saying, hey, I'm taking a nap. I wake up, a rib's missing, and she's here. It's all her fault. But then Eve, she says, a serpent beguiled me. Let me update that. The devil made me do it. The devil can't make you do anything. The devil can tempt you. But you have to want what he's offering, or it's not going to happen. So she was responsible as well, though she was deceived by the devil. We play a role in our own temptation in sin. James 1:13 says, let no man say when he is tempted, God is tempting me, for God cannot be tempted by evil, nor does he himself tempt anyone. We do a pretty good job of getting ourselves into trouble because we have a sinful nature. My next point, because of Adam's sin, we all suffer. Because of Adam's sin, we all suffer. But let me make this point. If you were in the garden, you would have done the same thing. And so would I. So it's easy to blame them, but this is just human nature, all right? But we're all affected by this decision he made. Romans 5:12 says, when Adam sinned, sin entered the world, and Adam's sin brought death, and death spread to everyone, for everyone has sinned. Death, illness, disability, age, all a result of the fall. If Adam and Eve had not sinned, we would never get sick. If Adam and Eve never sinned, we would never die. If Adam and Eve never sinned, I would have hair. You see? It's all connected. We all share in this. Now let's see what happens after sin has entered the world. Go to Genesis chapter 4, starting in verse 1. I'm reading from the New Living Translation. Now Adam knew his wife Eve, and she became pregnant. And when she gave birth to Cain, she said, with the Lord's help, I produced a man. Later she gave birth to his brother and named him Abel. When they grew up, Abel became a shepherd while Cain cultivated the ground. When it was time for harvest, Cain presented some of his crops as a gift to the Lord. Abel also brought a gift, the best portions of the firstborn lambs from the flock. The Lord accepted Abel in his gift, but he did not accept Cain in

and the other was not a true worshiper. One was accepted, the other rejected. And this reminds us there's a right and wrong way to approach God. And it comes down to this, the why or the motive. Because as far as God is concerned, motive is everything. One day, we as Christians will stand before the judgment seat of Christ. This is not a judgment about whether or not you get to heaven. In fact, it's a judgment in heaven where rewards are given out for faithful service. And the Bible says God will test every man's work to see what sort it is. In other words, the why of what you did. Do you think, well, if I have a beautiful voice and in worship I sing louder than everyone, that will be pleasing to God? Maybe and maybe not. Because if your heart's in the wrong place, it's not pleasing to God at all. God looks on the heart. Bringing me to my next point, the heart of the matter is a matter of the heart. It's all about the heart, the why of why we do things. And so Abel was a true worshiper. His heart was in the right place. Cain was not. And we're given an insight as to what really happened in Hebrews 11 when it says, by faith, Abel offered to God a more excellent sacrifice than Cain. Well, Cain was ticked off, angry that God did not accept his sacrifice. In fact, in the word that is used for anger here in verse 5 means he burned with anger. And God gives him this interesting warning in verse 7. Listen, you'll be accepted if you do what is right, but if you refuse to do what's right, watch out. Sin is crouching at your door, eager to control you, but you must subdue it and be its master. The Lord's saying, Cain, you're flirting with disaster. Sin is like a crouching beast, poised and ready to strike and ruin your life if you don't get control of it.

0: An important warning from our studies in Genesis today with Pastor Greg Laurie here on A New Beginning. And there's more to come as this study continues. The good news regarding the sin that crouches at our door is that the Lord makes His power available to those who are truly His. We can resist sin and the power of the Lord. And when we fail, God grants second chances. It's part of the blessing of being a believer. Where do you stand with the Lord? Have you truly come to Jesus and asked Him to forgive your sin and be your Savior? Pastor Greg, what would you say to the person who wants to make that kind of change today?
1: I would say that God is just a prayer away. You know, it doesn't take years to become a Christian. It doesn't take months. Frankly, it doesn't even take hours. It can happen so quickly. It just starts with you saying to God, I know I'm a sinner. I know that you love me. I know that you sent Jesus to die on the cross for my sin and pay for those sins and then to rise again from the dead, and I want Him to come into my life. So here's my question to you. Have you done that yet? Because Jesus, who did die on that cross and rose again from the dead 3 days later, is alive and standing at the door of your life right now, and He's knocking. And He's saying, if you'll hear my voice and open the door, I will come in. Why don't you just stop whatever it is you're doing and pray this prayer with me? Say, Lord Jesus, I know that I am a sinner, but I know that you are the Savior who died on the cross for my sin and rose again from the dead. I'm sorry for my sin, and I turn from it now, and I choose to follow you from this moment forward. I ask all of this in Jesus' name. Amen. Listen, if you just prayed that prayer, the Bible promises that God has heard your prayer and has answered that prayer. The Bible says that if we will confess our sin, He's faithful and just to forgive us our sin and cleanse us from all unrighteousness. So, God bless you. You've made the right decision, the decision to follow Jesus Christ.
0: Yeah, that's right. 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
1: Well, Pastor Greg, can I take just a moment and read a listener comment about your movie, Jesus Revolution?
2: Absolutely.
1: All right. She writes and says, I had my 7 grandkids watch the movie in 2023. The next day, 4 of the boys, aged 13 to 17, accepted Jesus and were baptized in the pool at the Airbnb.
2: Wow.
1: That trip was the last time those kids saw their grandpa. He died just a few months later. That night by the pool will forever be a cherished memory.
2: Wow.
1: One boy, now 17, has become a ministry youth leader in his high school. And then she ends by saying, revival cometh, exclamation point. Isn't that great when you work on a project like the book or the movie, Jesus Revolution, and you hear stories about that? These are stories of kids' lives that have been changed forever. It's impacted eternity because of the project that you helped create. Isn't that amazing?
2: Well, it is amazing, and that was our hope, and that was our prayer. We didn't want to just make an entertaining movie. We wanted to make a movie that, yes, was entertaining and was engaging and was professional, but we also wanted to make a movie that moved people to believe. And I think that was accomplished, as shown by this beautiful story of these young people that came to Christ. And what a cherished memory that is. Wow. And we've heard many stories like that. And so we're thankful. You know, it's been said, the fame of revival spreads the flame of revival. And I think telling a revival story, as we did in Jesus Revolution, which is a record of the last great spiritual awakening that happened in America, we're hoping it might spark revival again. And I like how that lady wrote, revival cometh. You see, revival isn't just something that happens to a nation. It's not just something that happens to a church. It's something that can happen to a family, and it's something that can happen in an individual's life. What does the word revive mean? It means to come back to life again. So God brought life into that family, spiritual life into the lives of those grandchildren. And we give God the glory for it. And to think one of those young people now is starting out in ministry, serving the Lord. Listen, I want to send you the book that all of this was based on. The book is called Jesus Revolution. There's a lot that happened that is not in the film. My personal story, the story of my wife, Kathy, the story of Pastor Chuck Smith and Lonnie Frisbee, and so much more set against the backdrop of the turbulent 60s. It's important to understand the culture we were living in to appreciate the powerful and significant work that God did. And our prayer is that God will do it again, that God will do it in the nation again, that God will do it in our churches again, that God will do it in your family, just like he did for this lady that we heard from. So I want to send you a copy of the book that everything came from, the Jesus Revolution book, for your gift of any size. And what that means is whatever you send, we'll send back to you, as our way of saying thanks, a copy of this beautiful book. But we're going to ask you to be generous, because whatever you send will be used to help us continue to bring the ministry of A New Beginning, which, as you know, teaches the Word of God and proclaims the gospel. So get your copy of the Jesus Revolution book for your gift of any size. And hey, for you, that could be extra generous. We're going to also throw in a copy of the Jesus Revolution film on DVD and digital download. So get your copies of the book and even the film for your gift of any size. Dave, tell them a little bit more.
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3: The other day, I was driving along in my car when that little check engine light appeared on the dashboard. Now, any other time, I can handle that little brightly colored icon of an engine with grace and peace. But this time, it was different. For a number of reasons, primarily our financial situation and my constant need to have our older cars fixed, that little light stole any hope I had in the world, and an overwhelming sense of despair came over me. It was then that I remembered a little verse from the Bible. Romans 8:38-39 says that nothing can separate us from the love of God that is ours in Christ Jesus. As I remembered that verse, love began to flood my heart, and that little light on the dashboard was outshined by the light of God's hope rising inside of me. In practical terms for you and I, the economy can't separate you from the love of God. Your job or lack of a job can't separate you from the love of God. Your children and their choices can't separate you from the love of God. The check engine light in your car can't separate you from the love of God. Your medical condition or a medical report can't separate you from the love of God. No matter how bad the news, that is where we can securely put our hope, in the love of God.
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5: The quality of our lives depends on the quality of our thoughts. In Colossians 3:1-4, Paul understands this principle as he urges the saints in Colossae to set their mind on things above, not on things on the earth. The Christ they love and follow has ascended to the right hand of God, which calls for elevated thinking on the part of his disciples. They were to fix their attention on the ascended and glorified Savior. He has all authority, and they should live out his lordship over them in all aspects of their lives. They were secure, they were safe in the glorified Christ, who was returning to glorify them in a future day.
4: For more bite-sized theology to feed your heart and mind, visit ktt.org.
6: The instructions of the Lord are perfect, reviving the soul. The decrees of the Lord are trustworthy, making wise the simple. The commandments of the Lord are right, bringing joy to the heart. The commandments of the Lord are clear, giving insight for living. Reverence for the Lord is pure, lasting forever. The laws of the Lord are true, each one is fair. They are more desirable than gold, even the finest gold. They are sweeter than honey, even honey dripping from the comb. They are a warning to your servant, a great reward to those who obey them. I am still confident of this. I will see the goodness of the Lord in the land of the living. Wait for the Lord, be strong and take heart, and wait for the Lord.
7: Or in court will say, I swear to tell the truth, the whole truth, and nothing but the truth, so help me God, right? Now, why do societies consistently develop swearing oaths like this? Let's think like anthropologists this morning. Why do people swear oaths like this? Isn't it because we know deep down that people tend to be less than truthful?
8: Welcome to Living Hope with Pastor Philip Miller. I'm Pastor Larry McCarthy, and we're glad you're with us today through this series on the Sermon on the Mount. Now, Pastor Philip, tell us, why do you think Jesus He picks swearing oaths to be the topic in this quintessential sermon. Why oaths?
9: It does feel like a bit of a shift, doesn't it? He's been talking about murder and adultery, these moral issues, and then he shifts to something that feels a little strange to us, the swearing of oaths. But it's a deeply human thing. Even as kids, we feel this need to like pinky swear, you know, if we're really trying to assert our truthfulness, or we cross our fingers behind our back and say, "Jinx, you know, I don't have to do it, right?"
8: Yeah, doesn't count.
9: And Jesus is saying that kind of behavior is reflective of something that's gone wrong in our hearts. That when we are trying to constantly say, "No, I'm telling the truth," we're almost manipulating other people. And then when we cross our fingers behind our back, we're giving ourselves loopholes to wriggle off the hook. And Jesus is saying that's a reflection of a lack of integrity in our hearts, where our yes doesn't mean yes and our no doesn't mean no. And we don't have the consistency of character that's reflective of a righteous heart. And so he's going to call us back today to a heart of integrity.
8: It's a great topic. Glad you're talking about it. Now, beloved, you want to stay tuned after the message because Pastor Philip, he's going to get real. He's going to talk about these loopholes and how it impacts all of us and why we're tempted today. But now we go to the pulpit of the Moody Church where we diagnose our hearts. This is part one of the sermon, Manipulation on the Lips.
9: A few weeks ago, my daughter Violet came up to me and she had a little bit of concern etched across her face. And she was worried about her eyes. She had started to notice that objects at distance were a bit fuzzy at points. And she wasn't sure what was going on. So we made an eye exam appointment and we were fully expecting that since Krista and I are both nearsighted, that was probably what the issue was. So we go through all the tests that they normally do. Boy, that's stressful, isn't it? A or B, A or B. It's like, I don't know. Yes. Anyway, all those tests, and it turns out she didn't have any problems with her vision at distance. She was 100% it was working. Well, we're like, what's going on? And so it turns out what the issue was is that your eyes have a focusing system. And when you're working up close, doing lots of reading and schoolwork and that sort of thing, your eyes can get strained. And then when they try to focus at distance, they have trouble dialing it in. They get tired. And so what we needed actually in the prescription, she got this mild prescription for her glasses. And it turns out it's all about up close work in order to help her then have the energy in the focusing system to focus at distance. And so that's the prescription that she got. Now, why do I bring that up? Well, it's one thing to understand the symptoms. It's another to get the diagnosis right? And the key to the effectiveness of the prescription is the accuracy of the diagnosis. And this is what Jesus is doing in the Sermon on the Mount. He's operating like a doctor. And the symptoms in this world of the brokenness of humanity are obvious, aren't they? Murder, rage, violence, cheating, adultery, infidelity, broken marriages and promises and homes. There's so many more than that, but I list these because these are the topics that Jesus has already been engaged with. And the symptoms of all the brokenness of humanity are obvious in this world, aren't they? I mean, everyone can agree. Those are the things that are wrong. The diagnosis is harder. That's the difficult part. The religious leaders of Jesus' day, the scribes and the Pharisees, diagnosed the problem with humanity as largely behavioral. The problem is we have bad, sinful habits. And the key is we need to break those habits and replace them with new habits to do good. So they prescribed, the prescription fits the diagnosis, they prescribe a long list of do's and don'ts, all in the service of reforming behavior to make people good. This is what most religion attempts to do. Here's a list of rules, now you go keep them. Work really, really hard at being really, really good by keeping all the rules that God expects. But Jesus has a totally different diagnosis here. Jesus is showing us in the Sermon on the Mount that the problem is not just out there in our behavior, in our habits, it's actually in our hearts. It's on the inside. that our behavior is symptomatic. It flows from our hearts. That murder flows from anger in our hearts. That adultery flows from lust in our hearts. That divorce flows from hardness in our hearts. So we can modify all our behavior all day long, all we want. But unless we deal with the problem in our hearts, unless our hearts are transformed on the inside, we're never going to be truly right. We're never going to be the people that God wants us to be. And so Jesus' prescription is different than the Pharisees. Jesus' prescription is you need a new heart. I need a new heart. Repent, for the kingdom of God is at hand. Repent, follow me, come to me, and I will give you a new heart, a new abundant life in the kingdom of heaven. By my spirit, my power and presence, I will take your heart of stone and I will change it into a heart of flesh and tenderness. And he's giving us a series of illustrations of what that kind of heart actually looks like. He says, just as what we've looked at for the last few weeks, I can take your heart of anger and bitterness and I can turn it into something full of peace and reconciliation. I can take your heart that is captivated by lust and I will turn it into one of self-giving love and loyalty. I can take your heart that is hard and prone to divorce and breaking your promises and I can make you tender and faithful, full of mercy on the inside. And today we come to a fourth illustration of this kind of heart. The heart that Jesus can give us. And it's a heart that Jesus says doesn't swear oaths, but simply says yes and no. Now, I don't know about you, but when I read this, I'm like, wait a minute, that feels like an abrupt shift. I mean, these are clearly moral issues, all this stuff. And now we're talking about oaths? I don't even have a problem with this, right? Hold on, what's going on? This is weird. Just me? Anybody else feel like this is a weird shift? Well, let's look at it. Let's see what Jesus is doing here. Let's dig in. Matthew 5, 33 down to 37. Let's read these verses. I'll give you kind of our outline for this morning and we'll pray and jump in, okay? Matthew 5, 33. Again, you have heard that it was said to those of old, you shall not swear falsely, but shall perform to the Lord what you have sworn. But I say to you, do not take an oath at all, either by heaven, for it is the throne of God, or by the earth, for it is his footstool, or by Jerusalem, for it is the city of the great king. And do not take an oath by your head, for you cannot make one hair white or black. Some of us have tried. Verse 37, let what you say be simply yes or no. Anything more than this comes from evil. So let's let Jesus be our doctor this morning, shall we? Let's look at the symptoms, the diagnosis, and the prescription of Dr. Jesus, okay? Let's pray and jump in. Father, we love you, and we ask that you would do some heart surgery on us this morning. This whole series, this section, has been powerfully insightful into the way that we live and operate and the problems that lie deep in our heart. Do that again. Help us to see it. See who we are. See how our words are reflective of our hearts and the wholeness that you can bring us on the inside. We open ourselves up. We hold nothing back this morning. Teach us, change us, and make us new. For Jesus' sake, amen. Amen. First, let's look at the symptoms here. Jesus, in this passage, is once again pitting himself against not the Old Testament law, but the teaching of the Pharisees as they applied that Old Testament law to life. The Old Testament law required truthfulness, both before God and before man. You'll remember that the ninth commandment forbids bearing false testimony against your neighbor. A text that's relevant to what we're talking about this morning is Numbers 30, verse 2, or Deuteronomy 23, verse 21, both of which talk about keeping the vows that you swear before God. If you make a promise before God, you better keep it. So the Old Testament is clear that we are, God's people, are to speak truth and to keep our word, right? We're to speak truth and keep our word. Now, when Jesus engages in all this talk about swearing oaths on various things, and he's interacting with the case law surrounding truthfulness, okay? This is the casuistry, to use a legal term, the case law of how speaking truth and keeping your word plays out in everyday life. And in doing so, he's taking the Pharisees to task. This is not the only time Jesus will attack the Pharisees on this topic. Another extended passage is in Matthew 23, verses 15 down to 22. This is what Jesus says there. Woe to you blind guides. Talking about the Pharisees. Woe to you blind guides who say, if anyone swears by the temple, it's nothing. But if anyone swears by the gold of the temple, he's bound by his oath. You blind fools, for which is greater, the gold or the temple that has made the gold sacred? And if you say, if anyone swears by the altar, it's nothing. But if anyone swears by the gift that's on the altar, he is bound by his oath. You blind men. For which is greater, the gift or the altar that makes the gift sacred? So whoever swears by the altar swears by it and by everything on it. And whoever swears by the temple swears by it and by him who dwells in it. And whoever swears by heaven swears by the throne of God and by him who sits upon it. Now, if you're lost and confused and this feels very foreign to you, welcome to the crowd, okay? What on earth is going on in these passages? Well, we have to go back to the first century. The first century, Jewish people would routinely swear oaths, make promises using oaths to verify their truthfulness. You could see the kinds of things they would swear upon in these lists that Jesus reads. Heaven, earth, Jerusalem, temple, their own bodies, sacrifices, the temple, gold, etc. It's so much of the kind of thing we still do today, we just changed the template. So we say, I swear, I promise, it's true, on my mother's grave, you know, on a stack of Bibles, on all that is holy, scout's honor, right? With God as my witness. Or in court we'll say, I swear to tell the truth, the whole truth, and nothing but the truth, so help me God, right? Now, why do societies consistently develop swearing oaths like this? Let's think like anthropologists. This morning, why do people swear oaths like this? Isn't it because we know deep down that people tend to be less than truthful? This is not new. People are out there who are trying to pull the wool over our eyes, who try to tell the story in a way that they end up looking good. They have agendas, they're working the angles. And we know from experience that people will say whatever is in their best interests most of the time, especially under pressure. People end up breaking promises, shifting the blame, hiding the truth, avoiding accountability, saving face. And so what happens is we've invented this thing, swearing oaths, in order to assert our credibility in the face of doubt. So when people doubt us, we feel the need to say, no, I'm being truthful, and I show that by using an oath or swearing something. Even kids pinky swear, right? Right? When you're 5 years old, you feel the need to do this. It's why we put people under oath on the stand in a courtroom so that they will feel the weight and consequence of the words that they use. Now, in Jesus' day, it was common for the Jewish people to swear oaths to establish their credibility with others. There's nothing new about that. But what we're watching here, we're seeing the symptoms of what the Pharisees worked out in terms of the various levels of oaths that could be taken, each with different weightiness before God. So it's some of these different levels, you see them here, the earth and heaven, the temple, the gold of the temple, the altar, the sacrifice on the altar. The Pharisees were working out, and they taught people to do this, that a broken vow was to be taken only as seriously as the object upon which it was sworn. A broken vow was only to be taken as seriously as the object upon which it was sworn. So the more holy the object, the more serious the breach was. So So the closer the object was to the holy presence of God, the more serious the vow was considered to be, because you were invoking the presence and weight of God in your promise. So if you swore by something that was sacred to God, like the holy temple in which he dwells, it meant you were invoking the presence of God for your vow, and you couldn't break it. That was an indefensible, you could not justify breaking a vow that you had made based off the holy presence of where God dwells, right? But if you swore by something more mundane, like I swear by my front door, you know, that's less sacred. It's your own house. It's not as big of a deal. So you see the logic. It's kind of messed up. And it's ripe for abuse, isn't it? You can imagine the abuse. Let's say somebody comes to you and they need some money and they say, hey, I swear by the temple I'll pay you on Friday. It's payday, I'll be able to pay you. I swear by the temple I'll pay you on Friday. And then Friday comes and goes and they haven't paid up. And you say, hey, you have to pay me. You promised. And he says, I didn't promise. You say, yeah, you did. You swore on the temple. On the temple? Yeah, that's the presence of God. You got to treat that as holy. Why aren't you paying me? Oh, were you thinking of the gold, shiny, you know, inner sanctum of the temple when I said temple? I was thinking of the pavement stone on the outside of the step on the very perimeter of the temple. Like, that's, we just walk on that. It's a misunderstanding, you know? Whoops. Sorry, my fingers were crossed, right? This is silly. You can see all of this nonsense in Jesus' rebuke in Matthew 23. If anyone swears by the temple, it's nothing, it's no big deal. But if you swear by the gold of the temple, the golden part of the temple, that you have to keep your promise, right? If you swear by the altar, it might be the leg of the altar that's just touching the ground, the dirty part. Like, that's not a big deal. That's what I was thinking about. But if it's the gift on the altar, there's no way out of that because that's sacred to the Lord. You see the nonsense. And Jesus looks at this and he says, this is full of untrustworthy manipulation and exploitation. This is full of untrustworthy manipulation and exploitation. The only reason you need these vows in the first place is because you're untrustworthy people.
8: 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I'm Pastor Larry McCarthy. And before we start our discussion today, I want to let you know that this program is made possible because of generous supporters just like you. 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We're glad you're here because today we're going to dig deeper into manipulative speech. And you make a very interesting case here, Pastor Miller. You're talking about loopholes and how we use loopholes to manipulate people. Give me some more.
10: Well, I think it's fairly easy to look at what the Pharisees were doing in the temple and swearing by different levels of things and say, man, that's really messed up. I'm glad I don't do that, you know. But I think we need to reflect on this and just say, you know, I think Jesus is diagnosing our own hearts here because there's little ways that we have lack of integrity in the way we speak. Like, for example, let's say somebody comes up and they're like, hey, we should really get together and do this. And you're like, yeah, that'd be great. Let's talk about that or whatever. But down deep, you're like, I don't want to get together with them. You know, that kind of disconnect between, you know, what we're saying. Yeah. Like, yeah. Let's, you know, and deep down going, I'm never doing that. That kind of, it's a lack of integrity, isn't it? It's a disconnect between what we really are thinking on the inside and what we're actually saying. And there's other ways we do that. You know,
8: you got another one. Give me another.
10: Well, so like sometimes we say we're sorry when we're not really sorry, but we're just trying to make a problem go away. Or, you know, sometimes I'll hear, yeah, like we'll coach our kids because it's like you got to say sorry the right way. You can't say I'm sorry your feelings were hurt. You know, that's not really I'm sorry. It's just I'm just you know I'm still right, but I'm going to say it. You know,
8: yeah.
10: Say the right word, but my heart's not in it. Or I think there's other ways. Like we all know, you know, like we could take tax deductions that we don't quite qualify for. We could share our passwords for our streaming services with our friends, and
11: uh-oh,
10: which is a violation, right, of the terms of agreement. And you're saying this is me on this TV, but it's not, it's somebody else or whatever, right? And so I think there's lots of ways that we just make small compromises, and where our yes, it doesn't mean yes, or our no doesn't mean no. That's the whole function of fine print in contracts. A lot of times it's just a way to like give yourself loopholes and get yourself out of, somebody thinks they're signing one thing, but it's actually something different. And so Jesus is saying, look, like that is all, it's all an indication of something that's actually gone wrong on the inside. Like our hearts are not filled with integrity. Our yes doesn't mean yes, or no doesn't mean no so often. Mm. And so what does that show you about your heart that's gone wrong? And the reality is all the rules in the world are never, they can corral your behavior, but they can't change your heart. And Jesus is going to call us back to the kind of integrity that only he can provide through his Holy Spirit, transforming our hearts and changing who we are on the inside. That's the only righteousness that will be at home in the kingdom of heaven.
11: This is Living Hope with Pastor Philip Miller. We're talking about manipulative speech, and out of the mouth, the heart speaks. What you're suggesting, Pastor, is that these little lies, these half-truths, they really point to something a lot deeper that's going on in our heart. Does it have to do with God's sovereignty? Is that what it reveals? Mm.
10: I think it betrays a lack of trust in God, doesn't it? Like, so there's two ways I can live in the world. I can live as an orphan or as a child of God. If I try to live like an orphan, right? I don't have a heavenly father. He's not taking care of me. I'm on my own. I've got to fend for myself.
11: Yeah.
10: That's going to lead to whatever I can say to get ahead. If I can say this and get the outcome, then I'm going to do it, because it's good for me. It's a self-preservation sort of impulse. Or if I can build in a loophole so I can get out on the back end, that's again, it's a self-oriented, self-protective, self-advancing, orphan-hearted mindset. And we can live like that. And that's how we often live for survival in the world. But Jesus has come through his Spirit in the new covenant. He's adopting us as children of God, which means we don't have to live like orphans anymore. Amen. And there's a righteousness of the heart that knows it's at home with a good heavenly father watching over us, taking care of us, that says, you know what? Maybe if I act with integrity here, God will just take care of me.
11: Mm.
10: Maybe he's enough.
11: Yeah.
10: Maybe if, you know what I mean? And I think, you know, so all those things, let's say the little white lie or whatever saves you $150, right? Okay. So you're saying, I'm gonna save that money. But you know what? $150 is that's a pretty high price to pay to lose your integrity.
11: Amen.
10: Right?
11: Yeah.
10: And so Jesus is gonna call us back to a whole different kind of righteousness where our yes just means yes and our no means no. And that flows out of a deep trust that we have a good father. He's watching over us, and he and living in integrity before him is worth whatever it costs in the end. And that kind of trust changes us.
11: Oh, be encouraged today, beloved. And I hope that you will take this to heart today, that your yes will be yes and your no will be no. We're really asking ourselves, is Christ truly at home in my heart? 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Thanks for joining us for Living Hope, where you'll always find gospel truth for the journey of a lifetime. 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
12: 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Good evening. I'm Linda Stringer. 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He's teaching out of Ephesians 5 tonight. 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That is just ahead. At 6:30, Jack Graham with PowerPoint. 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
13: I ran across a story some time ago about a prospector. And the prospector was going on a journey across a blazing desert. It was about a five-day journey. And he could only bring so much water with him, and it wasn't enough to make the journey. But he was assured that there was a well at the halfway point of this journey, and that would satisfy his needs, and so he needed to just bring enough water to get him to that well at the halfway point of the journey, and then he'd have enough water to make it through. And so he went out, and sure as the world, he ran out of water right about the time that he found the well. It was right where it was supposed to be. And he had one of those old-time pumps, and so he went and pumped on that well, and nothing came out. It coughed and sputtered, but nothing came out. And then he saw a sign near the well, right close to it. And it said that in order for this well to work, the pump has to be primed. And if you'll dig down, you'll find a jug of water. And so he dug down and he found a jug of water. And it said, pour the water down the well to prime the pump. And you'll have all the water that you need, more than you need. And just remember to fill up the jug before you leave. Now that man had a choice. He had a jug of water. What was he going to do with that water? I mean, he could drink it and it would satisfy him for a short period of time, but it wouldn't take him all the way through. Or he could pour it down the well on the pump, wondering, is this really going to work? Some of you are here today and your life's kind of like this jug. You're not pouring anything out. You're asking God for a miracle in situations in life, but you want a miracle without pouring out. Without doing anything, without stepping out on what God says to do, it's never going to happen. And some of you are all bottled up with anger and resentment and bitterness toward God because bad things have happened to you and you're waiting for things to change. And God says, if you will pour out from your heart all the anger and all the bitterness and all the hurt, then you'll start serving other people and you'll start giving to others. And the love that I've put in your heart, if you'll pour it out to others, God says, you'll be amazed at what I do in you. You'll be amazed at how I change circumstances and change situations and change your heart. God wants to do great and mighty things in your life and in my life. The streams of God are full, and God wants to pour it out. And He is able in your situation. I don't care what it is. He is able, and God is waiting on you. What are you waiting on?
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13: Parenting is a lot harder today than it was 15 years ago because technology has exploded and the things that we deal with today, we didn't deal with, as I said, 15 years ago, much less 30, 40, 50 years ago. So how are we to live? How can we be a good parent in these days? Now, God has something to say in His Word for the struggle that we feel as we live in this world, as we deal with technology.
20: 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The message today is entitled, Smart Parenting in the Age of Smartphones. We'll have part one today, part two tomorrow. Now, this is the last message in Pastor Jeff's seven-lesson series, We Are Family. 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Again, the series, We Are Family. Right now, though, let's hear the down and dirty about technology and what to do about it. Here again is Pastor Jeff with part one of Smart Parenting in the Age of Smartphones.
13: I hold in my hand a little device known as the iPhone. The iPhone was introduced in 2007. It instantly became a gigantic hit, and it launched the age of smartphones. Most of us have one of these. It is estimated that 77% of Americans have some kind of a smartphone device. 77%. 75% of teenagers have one of these, an iPhone or an Android or some kind of a smartphone. Now, these devices, we'd all have to agree, they've changed our lives. In some instances, they've changed it for good, but in other instances, they've changed it for the bad, and they have made a huge change in our teenagers. Research today shows that teens are more anxious, more depressed, and more suicidal than ever before. One researcher was looking at teen suicide, and he said he saw a spike beginning in 2007, the same year that the iPhone came on the market. You know, when the iPhone came on the market, Facebook started 2003, 2004, and then you have all the social media things, and Twitter, I think, was 2010, and then you had MySpace was big. That began in 2006, and then you had Instagram and all these Snapchat and all these things, all these social media things, and no doubt that began a lot of comparisons that people would begin to compare themselves with others and live and die by likes and by followers and by comments. It's created a major change in our world, in our schools, and in our homes. Now, needless to say, parenting is a lot harder today than it was 15 years ago. Being a kid growing up is a lot harder today than it was just 15 years ago. God has something to say in His Word for the struggle that we feel as we live in this world, as we deal with technology. Ephesians chapter 5, I'll begin reading in verse 11. The scripture says this, "And do not participate in the unfruitful deeds of darkness, but instead even expose them. For it is disgraceful even to speak of the things which are done by them in secret.
0: But all things become visible when they are exposed by the light, for everything that becomes visible is light. For this reason, it says, and he's probably quoting from an early first century hymn, "Awake, sleeper, and arise from the dead, and Christ will shine on you. Therefore, be careful how you walk, not as unwise men, but as wise, making the most of your time, because the days are evil." Let's make a paraphrase of verse 15 and say this: "Therefore, be careful how you parent, not as unwise parents, but as wise, making the most of your time, because the days are evil." When it says to be careful, that word means to look diligently. Watch very carefully how you walk. Watch very carefully how you parent. Being a parent is a great blessing. Children are a gift of the Lord. The fruit of the womb is a reward, but it's also a great responsibility. Be careful how you walk, not as unwise men, but as wise, making the most of the time. Why? Because the days in which we live are evil. Now, Paul wrote that when he was imprisoned in Rome between 60 and 62 AD. That's when Ephesians was written. And it was a bad time when Paul wrote it. It is so much more an evil day in which we live today than even what Paul lived back in the first century. You say, well, why do you say that? Because of what Paul wrote, his last letter to Timothy, the last letter he ever penned in chapter 3. He said this in the easy-to-read version. I like that version because it puts it in the vernacular. It says this, 2 Timothy 3, beginning in verse 1. "Remember this, there are some terrible times coming in the last days." I believe we're living in the last days. "And some terrible times coming. People will love only themselves and money. They will be proud and boast about themselves. They will abuse others with insults. They will not obey their parents. They will be ungrateful and against all that is pleasing to God. They will have no love for others and will refuse to forgive anyone. They will talk about others to hurt them and will have no self-control. They will be cruel and hate what is good. People will turn against their friends. They will do foolish things without thinking and will be so proud of themselves. Instead of loving God, they will love pleasure. They will go on pretending to be devoted to God, but they will refuse to let that devotion change the way they live. Stay away from these people." These are the last days. That's what it's going to be like. And I believe that we're living in the last days. And so we are to make the most of our time because the days are evil. So we want to talk today about how do you walk as wise people, as a wise person, as a wise parent, as it relates to technology, because technology has exploded in the last few years, just exploded, and the things come out new all the time, and the things that we deal with today, we didn't deal with, as I said, 15 years ago, much less 30, 40, 50 years ago. So how are we to live? And the question, how can we be a good parent in these days? Now, something that's very, very important to remember, and that is this: the goal of parenting. God tells us what the goal of parenting is. Malachi chapter 2, verse 15. "Didn't God create you to become like one person with your wife?" Answer, yes. "And why did he do this? It was so you would have children and then lead them to become God's people." The goal of parenting is to raise your kids to know the Lord, love the Lord, and walk in the ways of the Lord. That's the goal of parenting. Now, if you do anything else other than that, maybe you say, well, my goal in parenting is get my kid a good scholarship. Well, there's nothing wrong with that, but if that becomes the goal, that's something wrong with that, because that God never says anything about that. He says you want them to be godly, to be God's people, to love the Lord, walk in the light, be his people, and be the examples that He wants them to be. So how do we do that? What does it take to be a smart, wise parent and raise godly kids? I want to share with you three insights. The first one is an overview, and the second two will deal specifically with smartphones and technology. First insight, smart parents start early. They start early in their parenting. You don't wait until your kid's able to walk and talk before you start parenting. You start from the womb. So from the womb, smart parents model a genuine walk with Christ. So important to live it out before them. Evangelism is really as much caught as it is taught. And how does a kid come to know Christ at a young age? A huge part of it is when they see Jesus real in mom and dad. The Apostle Paul said to the Corinthians, "Be imitators of me, just as I also am of Christ." Hey, you just watch me. Do what I do. Have you ever noticed with little kids that they find it fun to put on mom's shoes or dad's shoes? I mean, you got these little feet and dad's big shoes, and the kids like to walk around like that. Our kids did that, and it was funny, you know. And why do they do that? Well, because they want to put their feet where mom and dad put their feet. And see, your kids are watching to see where you're walking and how you're walking. And so them wearing your shoes is just a little picture of what's really going on in their hearts. And here's a question that I ran across this week, and it said this: would you be pleased or displeased as a parent if your son, your daughter, had a relationship with Jesus just like you have? That's convicting. Because if the answer is no, I don't want them to have a relationship with Jesus like I have. I want them to have so much more than I have. Then the question is, well, why don't you have so much more? The poem that I heard from John Wooden so many years ago in an interview that I watched just continues to resonate in my heart, especially as we talk about we are family in this series. No written word, no spoken plea can teach our children what they should be, nor all the books on all the shelves. It's what the parents are themselves. And so that's the very first thing. Smart parents start early and they live a godly life so their kids can follow in their footsteps. From the womb, you begin that. Secondly, from the womb, we teach our kids that God is good.
20: 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More on that in just a moment from Pastor Jeff Shreve on From His Heart Today and part one of the lesson, Smart Parenting in the Age of Smartphones, from the series, We Are Family. 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From His Heart Ministries exist to boldly share God's Word to the world. That's the call that God has placed on Pastor Jeff's heart. And your partnership is what makes it possible to answer that call every single day. Here's why your gift right now is so important. June 30th marks the end of our financial year at From His Heart, and we've not yet secured enough support this month to fill that significant financial gap we have, and we would like your help. And Pastor Jeff receives no income from this ministry. He's strictly a volunteer. So would you consider a helpful gift this month so that we can fill that gap and continue to move forward next year on solid financial footing? Well, we hope so. And with that gift, we'll say thank you by sending you Pastor Jeff's series, Love and Marriage, Doing Family Life God's Way, that we aired earlier this month. And when you send that gift, we'll send you the series along with the companion booklet, I Still Do, from Pastor Jeff and his wife, Debbie. You can make that gift when you call 866-40-BIBLE, 866-40-BIBLE, or go online to fromhisheart.org. Well, now let's conclude part one of the message, Smart Parenting in the Age of Smartphones. Here again is Pastor Jeff.
0: God is a good God. Exodus 34, God gives his resume. God speaks of himself when he appears before Moses and shows Moses the backside of his glory. The Lord God. There's no other. The Lord is the only. He is God. He's compassionate and gracious, slow to anger and abounding in loving kindness and truth, who keeps loving kindness for thousands, who

trust God. God loves you. And God is always good. And if you follow God, he's not going to lead you into a ditch. He's not going to lead you off a cliff, because God is good. And his will for you is that which is good and acceptable and perfect. I say, I can trust a God like that. And when I don't understand and God says to do something in his word, and I say, well, Lord, that doesn't sound right. I don't think that would be good for me. I say, but God, you know best. It's kind of like Peter, when the Lord said to Peter, let out your nets in the deep water for a catch. And Peter said, Lord, we've been fishing all night and caught nothing. And now is not the time to fish. It was last night was the time to fish. There ain't no fish here, Lord. But at your bidding, I will do it. Because you said to do it, I'll do it. Doesn't make sense to me. I don't think we should do this. It's a big deal to let down the nets. He's not talking about throwing out a line and just seeing if you catch something. I mean, those nets were huge that they had to cast out. And when he did it, he caught so much fish that it began to sink his boat. You do what the Lord says because God is good. God knows things that you don't know. He sees the end from the beginning. And you can say, Lord, because you love me, because you're good, because you have nail scars, Lord Jesus, in your hands to prove how much you love me, I'm going to do what you say. Teach your kids that God is good. 2 Chronicles 7:3, truly he is good. Truly his loving kindness is everlasting. Now, that is going to be really important, that God is good, really important when it comes to talking about this, when it comes to talking about technology and your smartphone, because God is going to say some things that directly impact this, that you say, oh, I don't know about that. But we know that we can never go wrong doing what God says. So from the womb, we model a genuine relationship and walk with Christ. From the womb, we teach our kids that God is good. And from the womb, we make the most of our opportunity. You only have your kids in your home for so long. And as it says in Psalm 127, that a child is like an arrow in the hand of a mighty man. They're like arrows. So are the children of one's youth. How blessed is the man whose quiver is full of them. That arrow was a crooked stick. And when you take that crooked stick and you begin to shape that stick and you begin to sharpen that stick and you begin to polish that stick and get that stick ready, that's what a parent does with a child. Foolishness, the Bible says, is bound up in the heart of the child. They come in foolish. The rod of discipline will remove it far from him. The job of a parent, to take advantage of the opportunity before him, before her. Look at it again in verse 15. Therefore, be careful how you walk, not as unwise men, but as wise, making the most of your time, because the days are evil. In many translations, the word time is translated opportunity. Making the most of the opportunity that you have with them. Opportunity is an interesting word. In Latin, it's opportunitas. It means toward the port. It was used in sailing, and it would say that the captain of the ship would check the wind, and he'd check the tide, and he'd check the current, and he would set the sail toward the port, toward where he was going, and he would factor in all these things. He would take advantage of the opportunity that he had, and a wise parent takes advantage of the opportunity, and he sets his sail toward the goal. And what is the goal? To raise up a child who knows the Lord, loves the Lord, and walks in the light with the Lord. That's the goal of parenting. That's what you set your sail. That's what I want to do. That's what I want for my life, and that's what I want for my kids. And you start that early. You say, well, Jeff, my kids are already in high school, and I haven't started that yet. Well, what do? I throw up my hands. I just say, oh, I'm a loser. I should have started. Why didn't you preach this sermon 15 years ago? Somebody said that to me the other day. Oh, I wish I'd heard that sermon 15 years ago. I said, you know what? I preached that 15 years ago. I really did. I pulled it out of the file. I just dressed it up a little bit. But what do you do? There was a sign in the nursery at the plant and tree store, and it said this: the best time to plant a tree was 50 years ago. The second best time is today, because you can't go back in time. So start early, and if you miss the early start, then start now.

0: Smart parents model Christianity, teach that God is good, and they make the most of the opportunity. Second insight, smart parents recognize the danger in smartphones. A smart parent is going to recognize that this little thing, there's a lot of inherent danger in this thing. Somebody said, well, is this phone bad? Well, it's not necessarily bad. It's not necessarily good. It's not immoral. It's amoral. It's neither good nor bad. It's what you do with it that can be good or that can be bad. So think of a smartphone this way. Smartphones are powerful things. They're powerful things. Somebody who's asked that question, is this smartphone good or bad? They said it's powerful. It's powerful. You know, when I got my license at 16, I got a car. Actually, right before I was 16, I got a car. I got it for $700. It was a light blue, sick blue 1971 Toyota Corolla, four on the floor. It went 0 to 60 eventually. That's what I had. I mean, I'd go to places where my friends would be. They would. Mr. Gaddy's was a big hangout in Houston when I was in high school, and I would park somewhere else and walk because I didn't want him to see that that's Shreve's car. I mean, it was an embarrassing car. But I dated a girl in high school, Lisa. Her first car was a 1978 Trans Am. That's what she got. I was like, can your dad adopt me? I mean, I didn't get that. But when we would go out, we would take her car. And she would let me drive. And I still question the sanity of her father. But anyway, she let me drive. And that thing, you know, we had a friend of mine had another one of those just like that, you know, the Burt Reynolds, Smokey and the Bandit, Trans Am. That thing would get up and go. I mean, you just floor it and you would get a scratch and it would spin and spin and spin. And then you, when it changed gears into second gear, it would get another scratch. The only way I got a scratch in my 1971 Corolla is if I keyed it. I mean, that was the only scratch. Hey, this smartphone is not a 1971 blue Toyota Corolla. It's a Trans Am. It's a Maserati. It's a Ferrari. That thing will take you anywhere in the world. The things that you can see and hear and read about are endless with a smartphone. They're powerful things. Smartphones, because they're powerful things, they can get you into terrible trouble. Terrible trouble, serious trouble can come through this little device. And when we talk about smartphones, we're also talking about computers, we're talking about tablets, but we don't really carry a computer or a tablet in our pocket. This is the thing that goes with us. And it has access to the internet and to all social media, and it can get you into terrible trouble.
1: 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Well, our time is up for today, so thank you for joining us on From His Heart. I'm Larry Nobles, hoping you'll be back tomorrow for part two of the lesson, Smart Parenting in the Age of Smartphones. 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
2: 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It's Insight for Living with Chuck Swindoll right now. 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
3: Nowhere in the scripture does it teach that you ought to search and pursue happiness. You find happiness as you do your duty. You find happiness as you lead a disciplined life before God. You'll have periods of happiness. But God nowhere promises happiness is to be a goal in life. It's not a goal. Our goal is to obey God. Our goal is to do the will of God. Our goal is to be a disciple of the Lord Jesus Christ. And as we move along, we will pick up happiness here and there along the way. If you sense a longing for God, a desire to change and be a new person, that's God speaking to your heart. And as you respond, He will give you the ability and the power to change, because He has to do the changing. To delay makes the right decision harder. And indecision in itself is a choice. You decide tonight that you're going to wait till some other time. That's a choice. Away from God. And your heart gets harder, the Bible says. And the next time you have an opportunity to come to Christ, your heart may not be as ready as it is tonight. He can fill that cosmic void in your heart, because that void in your heart is made because you are made in the image of God. And without God, there's a void there that only God can fill. Nothing else can fill it. Marriage can't fill it. Drugs can't fill it. Sex can't fill it. Alcohol can't fill it. Friendships can't fill it. The church even can't fill it. Religion can't fill it. But the person of Jesus Christ can fill it and can give you a brand new life from tonight on, if you're willing to accept the challenge of Christ, who loved you so much that He died on the cross and rose again and is alive tonight, ready to come into your heart and into your life.
4: The Lord is my light and my salvation. Whom shall I fear? The Lord is the stronghold of my life. Of whom shall I be afraid? When evil men advance against me to devour my flesh, when my enemies and my foes attack me, they will stumble and fall. Though an army besiege me, my heart will not fear. Though war break out against me, even then I will be confident. One thing I ask of the Lord, this is what I seek, that I may dwell in the house of the Lord all the days of my life, to gaze upon the beauty of the Lord and to seek Him in His temple.
5: The Lord says, I will guide you along the best pathway for your life. I will advise you and watch over you.
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7: What is revival? We talk about it, we sing about it, we pray for revival, but what is it? To revive, vive is to live, so it is to live again, to thank God that you've got breath, is you're alive.
6: On today's PowerPoint, Dr. Graham brings a message about what it will take for a national revival. Now here's Dr. Graham with his message, Lord, Do It Again.
7: I want to speak on this theme, Lord, do it again. Amen. Lord, do it again. Because we are praying and asking God to send a great spiritual awakening, a revival to his people, to the church, and a spiritual national revival that can sweep the nation and we pray the world before Christ comes again. Lord, do it again. This year, 2026, we are celebrating with our nation the 250th birthday of our country. That's cause for celebration. We're so grateful for the faith and freedom and the foundations upon which our nation was built. And so we're going to take time throughout the preaching of God's word and the ministry of this church to pray prayers of faith and courage and conviction, calling this little mini series in the whole series of this time of preaching God's word, patriot prayers. Patriots pray, real patriots pray. America, 250 years ago, was born in the fires of revival. Even before the American Revolution, a revival came. It was called the First Great Awakening. And it was a powerful, miraculous movement of God across the people who had immigrated here from Europe, primarily England. And there was a great need for spiritual fervor and fire to be upon the people as they anticipated seeking their freedom and the revolution that would come. So what did God do? He certainly raised up the founders, the great men and women of the earliest days of America, but he also raised up some preachers. One of the preachers who was a catalyst for the First Great Awakening was a man by the name of George Whitefield. And Whitefield was a powerful preacher of God's word. He was an intellect, and he traveled around over horseback 5,000 miles and would preach to crowds, open air crowds of 10 to 20 to 30,000 people. And as he preached, many conversions took place. And not only conversions, but social reform. And the mighty move of God within the church of that generation. Historians agree that the Great Awakening produced the soil for the American Revolution and the birth of freedom. What happened in the First Great Awakening set the stage for what would happen in the Revolution. It was the preaching of pastors and the rise of churches to stand up to tyranny. That was Whitefield. There was another preacher of that era by the name of Jonathan Edwards. He also was a powerful preacher who preached all over New England. One of the things that the revival taking place in America did was it coalesced and united the colonies in faith. And so Jonathan Edwards preaching throughout New England, and there was overwhelming conviction and repentance everywhere he preached. The Spirit of God moved. He had a historic sermon that you can read to this very day called Sinners in the Hands of an Angry God. And he spoke of judgment and of hell and the need to convert and to put faith and trust in Christ. When he would preach, many would pass out of fear. It was though they said that all of hell was reaching out to suck them in, but Jonathan Edwards preached them into heaven. So God brought about social reform and the birth of the evangelical church under these two men and that era. Then came the revolution and the winning of freedom and the founders and the Constitution and the Declaration of Independence. And at that point, however, after war and after the struggle, the spiritual condition of America was in tough shape. Churches were empty. There was a moral collapse going on among the people. There was drunkenness and violence in the streets and immorality and lawlessness. The frontier was opening from the colonies, now spreading westward, and the West was wild. But in the second Great Awakening, led by a man by the name of Charles G. Finney, who was a revivalist who preached and traveled and sent circuit riding preachers out across America, across the frontier. One historian wrote that Christianity was all but dead in much of America after the Revolution. So what did God do? Because God had his hand upon the founding of America, he not only raised up these great politicians and leaders and statesmen, but he raised up the Word of God and preachers. And this revival, the second Great Awakening that took place from 1795 to approximately 1840, brought about the starting of churches all across the wilderness, all across the frontier. It was the beginnings of the abolition of slavery in America as the Bible was taught. There was care for the poor, women's education, Bible and missionary societies began in the second Great Awakening. And guess what else started? The Sunday school started in churches. It was primarily for children, but of course expanded to Bible teaching for adults. Again, a great historian said the second Great Awakening shaped the soul of the nation. So two great revivals to begin America. And then in the late 1960s and early 1970s, America was also in need of a fresh awakening, a spiritual revival. The sexual revolution was on. We were in the throes of the Vietnam War. There was violence in the street. There was racial hatred and division. That was all going on in America in the 60s. And so what did God do? He sent a Jesus revolution. The Jesus movement that started on the West Coast, it started among primarily the hippies. Some of you were a hippie in the 60s and maybe early 70s, and yet God loved the young people of that era and that generation and raised up a new generation. Many of you sitting in this room were a part of the Jesus movement. And many were called to preach, as I was called to preach in that era. The fruit of the Jesus movement, the lasting fruit of the Jesus movement, I believe was the fact that so many young people were called to serve Christ in the church, including hundreds and hundreds, if not thousands, of preachers of the gospel. We've not had a great revival since then. But we're praying, Lord, do it again. Because I believe God is willing, and we know he is able, to intervene and to give us the awakening we need. So what is revival? We talk about it, we sing about it, we pray for revival, but what is it? To revive, vive is to live. So it is to live again. Breathing in the air is to live again, to thank God that you've got breath, is you're alive. So when revival comes, we are alive again. We are breathing again, spiritual breath back into our hearts and back into cold and lifeless and lethargic churches and Christians. And when this revival comes, nothing is the same. My prayer is when you walk out of this room today, you will not walk out the same way you came in, but that your own heart would be revived or seeking the revival that God wants to give. Psalm 85 says this, verse 6, will you not revive us again that your people may rejoice in you? That's a question. And that's the question that we ought to be asking. Will you not, O God, revive us again that we may rejoice in you? And we know he will, because show us your steadfast Lord, love, O Lord, and grant us your salvation or your deliverance. God is willing if we are willing. If we will pray and seek the God of heaven. And as we think about revival over these next 2 weeks, I want to remind you, in fact, Charles Finney gave us this definition of revival. It's a simple one. It's one I embrace. Revival is a new beginning of obedience to God. And at the outset of this year, may God give me, may God give you a renewed, a new beginning of obedience to God. You've heard me say often that the Christian life is a series of new beginnings. And so let the new beginning come, the rekindling again. Lord, do it again and again.
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7: We're seeing signs of this revival, signals that something is happening. We can see it, we can feel it, and it's happening among young people, and incredibly throughout history, including the Old Testament and New Testament, the great revivals that would take place took place among young people. The revivals in America, the founding of America, these were young men who were the founders and the patriarchs of our country and the preachers of our country. And the Jesus Revolution, it was young people that shook the place up when the churches were stale and old and dying. Young people came along, and so young people are rising up again today, especially young men that we're seeing come back to church, back to the faith. We have seen a 12% rise in the last 2 years of church attendance among young people. That's good. In America, and even other places across the world, Bible sales are up 42%. There's a famine in the land for the Word of God. So Bible sales are increasing, and not just Bible sales, but Bible engagement. People are actually reading their Bibles. And again, it starts so often with young people. 45,000 young professionals, college students and high school students gathered at Globe Life Field to pray for revival, to worship. 45,000. This wasn't a World Series. It wasn't the Super Bowl. It was young people crying out to God for their generation and ours. So Bible sales are up. Since 2022, 42% up. Since 2022, Bible sales are up by 42%. Christian music streams up since 2019, 50%. When I say Christian music streams, music on the airways, online and otherwise, that often is crossing over into the main charts of music, and more Christians are listening to some of the new music that's coming out and worshiping. Elvis Andrews, former shortstop of the Rangers, Mr. Ranger in many ways, came to faith in Christ in our church about 3 years ago. And I was with him the other day, and he was playing Christian music. And he said, you know, before I never played Christian music. I didn't even know there was Christian music. I mean, he had a church and that sort of thing, but he didn't know about Christian music. And he said, that's now all I play. We were actually in a golf cart and we were playing Christian music all over the golf cart. And I tell you that story just to say, when revival comes to the heart, when the Spirit of God moves in your life, then the worship is on. And so what's happening with young people as well as adults is all these streaming platforms where there's Christian music is phenomenal. And then here's another one. Spiritual apps, faith apps, downloads have increased by 80% since 2019. So people are, whether it is the YouVersion of the Bible, great app, or whether it is Bible in a Year with over 100 million downloads and growing. All these apps now, and people are engaging. And that's not just because technology is new and the technology is there. This is because God is moving in the hearts of people. It is. So that's all good. Very good. But not all is well in the church and in the country in these days. We know that. Along with the spiritual impact of what's going on with our young people, there is among young people a higher, massive mental health crisis. A massive mental health crisis. Suicides are up among young people as well as adults. And the spiritual condition of the nation is not well. Christians and churches are compromised as they've turned away from truth into progressivism and liberalism, others lukewarm and lethargic. And the ongoing spiritual conflict that's going on, which is a battle for the souls of our nation. In 2000, 74% of Christians said that faith was central to their lives. 74%, 25 years ago. Now, today that number is 54%. Only 54% of professing Christians, now not all of these are real Christians, but people who say they're Christians, only 54% say that faith is at the center of their lives. This means, just add it up, this means that nearly one half, 46% of professing Christians now qualify as non-practicing Christians. And of that number, only 24% of Christians who were surveyed say they actively pursue their faith. So while there is revival going on among some, there is retreat going on among many. And the spiritual condition of America is in need of revival. And so that's why the question comes today from the psalmist, will you not, O Lord, revive us again? 2 Chronicles 7:14 and 2 Chronicles chapter 7 records God's response after Solomon dedicated the temple. The glory of God filled the temple. The people worshiped God. And so God showed up and gave them a promise. And that promise is, if my people who are called by my name will humble themselves and pray and seek my face and turn from their wicked ways, then I will hear from heaven and heal their land. And while this is a scriptural and a specific promise that was given to Israel in the Old Testament, it's certainly a promise that Christians can claim, those of us who name the name of Jesus and who pray in the name of the Lord our God, that we can claim this promise as well and say, Lord, do it again, because we know, as Proverbs 14 verse 34 says, righteousness exalts a nation, but sin is a reproach to any people. Nations rise when they are righteous. They fall when they are unrighteous. If my people, not if the politicians, not if the pagans or unbelievers, not if the culture, not if the media, not if the pornographers, not if anybody else, but if my people who are called by my name, that's you and me, God calls out his people. Amen. To pray and to plead for revival. And not only on a national level, but on a personal level. You know, if we can't have worldwide revival, if we can't have national spiritual revival, if we can't have revival in the Southwest, if we can't have it in North Texas, if we can't have revival in Plano, if we can't have revival on our street, we can have it in our house. We can have it in our church. We can have it in our lives. And revival happens on a personal level when you simply draw a circle, if you will, around your own life and get on your knees and stay there and pray there until there's renewed obedience to the Word of God and the will of God in our lives. Amen. Until Jesus is exalted and given his rightful place of preeminence, not just a place or even prominence. Because revival can never come apart from the lordship of Jesus Christ in our lives. So start with your own family and your own church and your own life. He said, humble yourself and pray. Revival begins where pride ends. Revival begins where pride ends. You cannot experience a spiritual breakthrough in your life if you're living for self. Spiritual breakthroughs take place. You come alive again. God breathes on you and your spiritual life again when you humble yourself before him and surrender your life to him.
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7: History records what God has done. Whitfield preaching to thousands in open fields, Edwards calling the lost to repentance, Finney walking into cold churches and watching them catch fire, a generation of young people on the West Coast finding Jesus in the middle of a revolution that had no answers. God did it again and again. He revived his people and he healed a land. But revival is not a museum piece. It is not something we read about in old books and admire from a distance. The psalmist didn't say, remember when you revived us? He said, will you not revive us again? That prayer is still on the lips of God's people. and the answer hasn't changed. The condition is not complicated. It doesn't begin in Washington. It doesn't begin with the culture. It begins here. If my people, that's you, that's me. The invitation is always first to the people who carry his name. So the question isn't whether God is willing to do it again. He is. The question is whether you are willing to draw a circle around your own life, get on your knees inside it and say, Lord, let it start here. Let it start now. Let it start in me.
6: 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Just text June to 59789. And join us again next time as Dr. Graham brings a message about how true revival can come back to America. That's next time on PowerPoint with Jack Graham.
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2: Stay with us next, Chuck Swindoll with Insight for Living. Tonight, part three of his message, The Cup That He Drank. He says there's a difference between believing in Jesus and truly following him. He'll dive into that in just a few minutes. Chad Roberts joins us at 7:30 right now. Here's a little bit of humor from Pastor Swindoll.
9: Mildred was the church gossip. She sort of appointed herself the monitor of church morals. And she made sure people behave themselves. Well, she did that until she met up with one of the newer members named George. She encountered him one afternoon and accused him of being an alcoholic. Not only told him, told, of course, several others of her friends that George was an alcoholic. The reason she said that is because she saw his pickup parked outside the one bar in their town. And she said to George, everybody knows what you're doing in there. She didn't realize that George was a man of few words, and he just stood there and stared at her. Never bothered to tell her that his pickup stopped running there. He had engine problems, and he was waiting for a part so he could get it fixed. He didn't deny, he didn't debate with her, he didn't say a word. But once he got the pickup fixed, he drove it over and parked it in front of her house and left it there overnight. You gotta love George.
10: 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Gotta keep it real simple. 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
11: God and love people. Surely Jesus would have gathered the most famous orators to change the world.
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11: 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Jesus goes up to a mountain. The crowd of Galileans come to him. The inner circle disciples gather around him. He looks out at the disciples and says, you're the light of the world. You're the salt of the earth.
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